0: of the artificial intelligence giants. The Pentagon warns the Iran war has left the US military with a shortfall of munitions.
1: Most analysts here think they're not going to run out of material to fight Iran at any one time. The issue is if something else happened, if another big front opened, another war started.
0: Norwegian authorities searched the headquarters of telecoms giant Telenor over accusations of crimes against humanity in Myanmar. The support acts for pop star Ed Sheeran walk out of his tour in a row over support for Palestinians.
2: He rightfully said he's appalled by, you know, the conflict that's happening in the Middle East. At the same time, he's very apolitical for a reason.
0: And the US mother with a criminal conviction for letting her 5-year-old son go for an unsupervised walk. First the news.
3: BBC News with Chris Berrow. The boss of a leading artificial intelligence company, OpenAI, has said the world should trust his industry's ability to do the right thing amid persistent concerns it's developing too quickly. Sam Altman said AI models had become so intelligent that a reset was now required. In recent months, AI agents have escaped from test environments to hack other companies. Some of Mr. Altman's rivals say greater regulation is now necessary, but Jensen Huang, chief executive of the AI chipmaker NVIDIA, said tech companies should self-regulate.
4: The market forces are already there. We don't need any new laws. We don't need any new regulations. We just need companies to decide that when it's, you know, run as fast as they can. I think innovation, speed, and safe products are not, it's a false choice. You could definitely have both at the same time. So run as fast as you can, but if you feel at any given point in time the company's out of control or the product's not going to be safe, you know, take a pause and make sure you get it right.
3: The US Defense Department says the war with Iran has led to shortfalls in munitions and a bottleneck in resupply. A new report says the Pentagon is now working to streamline procurement and production to address the shortages. From Washington, our chief North America correspondent Gary O'Donoghue reports.
1: The Inspector General says more than $22 billion was spent on munitions alone in the first 4 months of the war. Just weeks ago, President Trump insisted the United States had massive quantities of munitions and was producing weapons at unprecedented rates. The report also details nearly $200 million of damage done to diplomatic facilities across the region. Coming on top of recent comments from the acting Navy Secretary, who said the headquarters of the 5th Fleet in Bahrain had been blown to hell.
3: A Republican lawmaker, Thomas Massey, has initiated an impeachment process in the United States Congress, which could lead to a vote over the removal from office of the Defense Secretary, Pete Hegseth. Our State Department correspondent Tom Bateman explains.
5: The Republican lawmaker, a frequent thorn in the side of the Trump administration, accuses the defense secretary of launching 4 unauthorized wars or military operations in Iran, Venezuela, Yemen, and the Caribbean Sea. He accuses Mr. Hegseth of the systematic removal of safeguards at the Pentagon meant to protect civilians, alleging he thereby affected the murder of civilians in the Minab school strike in Iran, which killed around 120 children, according to Iranian reports. The impeachment resolution is unlikely to pass, but the manoeuvre could force a vote in the chamber that could be difficult for some of his fellow Republicans before November's midterm elections.
3: In response, the Pentagon described Mr. Hegseth as a transformative leader. This is the World News from the BBC. The US Secretary of State has announced visa restrictions for South Africans responsible for race-based discrimination. Marco Rubio said the South African government had failed to address US concerns that the white minority was being targeted. Last year, President Trump ordered a halt to US aid to South Africa and the creation of a dedicated refugee scheme prioritising white Afrikaners after he alleged they faced a white genocide. There's little evidence to justify such claims. President Zelensky has urged Ukraine's parliament to support 7 forthcoming bills needed to finance the state budget deficit. The country is facing a gap in military funding alone of almost $27 billion. The United Nations Security Council has held an emergency meeting on Yemen, where the Houthi militia has seized territory and consolidated its control of the Bab al-Mandeb Strait. The Iran-backed Houthis have said they'll target Saudi-connected shipping in retaliation for attacks by Riyadh on Houthi-controlled territory. From New York, Nida Taufik reports.
6: This is the second time the UN Security Council has met in the last week on Yemen as renewed fighting there escalates. The UN official Khaled Kiari told the emergency meeting that commercial shipping through the Red Sea appeared to remain unaffected for the time being, but the Houthi advance had added to market concerns given the disruption in the Strait of Hormuz. Council members all agreed that freedom of navigation must be maintained to prevent disruption to global supply chains and a rise in prices of food, fuel, and medicine worldwide.
3: The Argentine Football Association says Lionel Messi has been called up for a farewell appearance in a home international next month. The striker announced his retirement from international football following Argentina's defeat in the World Cup final in July. But the AFA is keen that home fans can show their appreciation for Messi. And that's the latest BBC News.
0: Hello, this is Alex Ritson with the newsroom. We start with a debate that's dominated the headlines over the last week. How safe is artificial intelligence? Two camps appear to have emerged, offering conflicting views on how to deal with this fast-developing technology. On one hand, there's a push for more regulations, voiced at a conference in Washington, D.C. on Tuesday by the U.S. Senator Bernie Sanders. He accused his congressional colleagues of being slow to act on the risks posed by AI.
7: Despite living in a so-called democracy, the public has had virtually no input into the AI revolution that is transforming the world in which they live. Congress, under both Democratic and Republican control, have been asleep at the wheel, and we now have a president whose ignorance regarding this issue is truly embarrassing.
0: Just a few hours after that gathering, tech leaders and bosses were speaking at another AI conference in San Francisco. Some executives have themselves called for tougher regulations, including the boss of Anthropic, but others are hoping their businesses can carry on with few constraints. One of those is Jensen Huang, the chief executive of chipmaker NVIDIA. He told the conference that the market can regulate itself.
8: If you build a product or a service and you're not confident in its functionality, capability, or safety, then don't release it. And so that's a very obvious thing to do. You pace yourself until you are confident you're releasing something that the market would appreciate. The market forces are already there. We don't need any new laws. We don't need any new regulations.
0: Sam Altman, co-founder of OpenAI, has just been speaking, admitting that the speed at which AI is developing is scary, but also urging the world to trust the AI industry to do the right thing. But can we? Callie Hayes, our tech reporter in San Francisco, joins me live now. Callie, the tech bosses appear very split on what they would like to see.
9: Hi, Alex. They are. It's a little confusing, I think, sometimes when you hear so many different things in quick succession.
0: Yeah, and the Trump administration has been very clear. It's suspicious of those who are suspicious, thinking that they have their own interests, which they're trying to protect.
9: Yes, it's almost reached a sort of conspiracy-minded pitch with the comments from the White House. It's not very often that you see, you know, tech executives being a little more reasonable and balanced, but I actually think even though their comments are conflicting, they're a little bit more down the middle. Many of them are saying we would welcome regulation, but I think it's easy for them to say that knowing that it most likely will never happen. Not only is the White House largely opposed to any kind of regulation being put in place, but Congress in this country is at almost an absolute impasse on just about everything.
0: And if there were regulation, presumably a lot of these executives, engineers who are working in these companies, well, their skills are very international, aren't they?
9: Oh, yes, quite. I mean, this has been going on for a couple of years now, but having really deep technical skills in the development of AI models and tools is one of the most lucrative career paths you could have chosen. It wasn't always like that. People in the industry kind of laugh. They used to say that they were just like the nerds in the closet by themselves, but now they're mostly all quite wealthy.
0: What are the biggest concerns from those both within and outside of the industry that want to see these tighter guardrails?
9: I think one of the biggest concerns is, I know there's been a lot of focus on, you know, it will kill us all. But I think truly the deeper concern is that an AI tool, an AI model, or an AI agent, which is just like basically a version of a chatbot that kind of does things on its own after it's been told to do them. It can just like go off and work for hours based on a specific task. That one of those bots or agents would go off and do something and just keep doing bad things and completely ignore a person trying to tell it not to do bad things. And I think we get to the, you know, AI will wipe out humanity mindset by extrapolating an idea that an agent would get out of control.
0: Kelly, thank you. Kelly Hayes in San Francisco. President Trump is prone to boasting about what the US military, of which he is commander-in-chief, can do. The war with Iran has, according to him, shown it to be the greatest in the world. But a report by the Pentagon has revealed that rather than the US possessing almost unlimited munitions, as Mr. Trump has insisted, the war has not only led to shortfalls, but problems in resupplying arms. I heard more from our North America correspondent, Gary O'Donoghue.
1: Well, the shortfall isn't really enumerated, but they do use the word strategic shortfall. Now, that is another military word for serious and long-term and structural. And that suggests to me that there is more than a kind of temporary problem here. It's exacerbated also by these questions of resupply issues, these bottlenecks. We'd heard lots about that in various forums about the defense industrial base here not being able to keep up with producing enough missiles, rocket motors, those kinds of things. This had all, of course, been sort of denied and pushed back on by the White House largely. The president himself said, you know, that they had more than enough at various points. But this gives a sort of an official stamp to those problems. And whilst, you know, most analysts here think, you know, they're not going to run out of material to fight Iran at any one time, the issue is if something else happened, if another big front opened, another war started, you know, a war in the Indo-Pacific, for example, there'll be serious problems to the Americans being able to defend themselves. And we've seen other reports about how short they are on interceptors and things like that.
0: How much of a problem is this for President Trump, particularly with the midterms coming up?
1: I think it is a bit of an issue. I mean, it's worth saying that the White House has taken about 24 hours to respond to this Inspector General's report. And we've just had a line from them where there's some stuff you'd expect. And then the nub of it says the United States military has more than enough munitions, ammo and stockpiles to serve all of the commander-in-chief's strategic goals and beyond, just pushing back directly against what is obviously an official report from the people who have access to the Pentagon inventories and files. So that doesn't really get us any further. But it does raise some serious questions about, you know, America's capacities. And, you know, the cost is continuing to rise. The last time we had a figure, this war was costing $37 billion. You know, these sorts of reports are not that easy to bat away because they're based on internal numbers, internal processes. They have the stamp of official. You know, they are a report from the administration. That is the issue. The watchdog for the Pentagon says there are these problems. That's very difficult to gainsay.
0: Gary, the president always talks about the US military as the greatest in the world. This must be embarrassing.
1: I think to some degree. I mean, you know, this is a war and you lose stuff in wars and you use stuff. The big challenge for the US military and other militaries like it is the sort of asymmetric nature of warfare now. So Iran can cause havoc and has caused a lot of havoc at various diplomatic facilities around the region, military bases too, with drones, for example, that don't cost all that much relatively in military terms. But the interceptors that bring them down and stop them doing more damage cost, you know, lots and lots more. And that is something that's developed in the last few years. We've seen that in Ukraine and Russia, for example. And that's something that big militaries like the US are having to come to terms with, that smaller states can make these larger militaries like the US spend a lot of money trying to contain any conflict.
0: Gary O'Donoghue in Washington. Next. The British singer Ed Sheeran, who's currently playing a number of venues in the United States. But the tour has hit controversy after one of his support acts, the rapper Macklemore, made pro-Palestinian comments at one of the shows in New Jersey. This is what he said.
10: I wanted to stand up here on stages and stadiums across America and say two words that are very near and dear to my heart: free Palestine.
0: Following that, criticism grew from several Jewish groups and venue owners, leading to Macklemore being dropped. But the removal of him has led to its own backlash. All Ed Sheeran's support artists on his US tour have now quit. Among those who dropped out in support of Macklemore are Finneas, singer, songwriter and brother of Billie Eilish. Ed Sheeran has published a statement saying he would not be drawn into a public debate over Israel's war in Gaza and stressed he was not responsible for Macklemore being removed from the tour. Macklemore himself said he empathised with the difficult position Sheeran had been put in, but criticised the English singer for not taking a stance. Shirley Halperin, the co-editor-in-chief at Rolling Stone magazine, told us more about the controversy.
2: Macklemore defended his position, and also he has been very outspoken about his advocacy for the Palestinians in Gaza and the West Bank. At the same time, he's also known for having made some anti-Semitic comments, and he wore a prosthetic that people said was anti-Semitic. This was granted a long time ago. But yeah, what happened was that the backlash to his being on the tour was so loud that it apparently impacted the owners of these venues, who, you know, got together and basically said, if Macklemore continues on this tour, the concerts cannot happen in these stadiums and we will be forced to cancel the tour, which kind of put Ed Sheeran in the untenable position of having to continue his tour, knowing that the removal of Macklemore will gain as much backlash as his appearance there. So Ed Sheeran today posted like a 6-slide caption of his many feelings about the conflict, about what's happened. He rightfully said he's appalled by, you know, the conflict that's happening in the Middle East. At the same time, he's very apolitical for a reason. These are supposed to be shows about uniting and loving each other. And, you know, once you present one side of something that is very, very dramatic and triggering and emotional for people, you've kind of lost sight of the purpose of the concert. I think he tried to toe the line, but I think he's going to get just as much backlash for these comments as he did for the decision, which he says wasn't his, was purely the promoter's call. But where it doesn't really track is that some of these venues, and one in particular in Texas, is hosting Kanye West, who has made incredibly offensive comments that are, you know, really like not, there's not even an argument they are anti-Semitic. He's being allowed to play these venues. So the inconsistency of the message is really, I think, confusing to people on both sides.
0: Shirley Halperin from Rolling Stone magazine. You're listening to the newsroom from the BBC World Service. Telecom firms usually like to prevent the private details of their users from being passed to the authorities. But earlier this year, Telenor Myanmar, a Norwegian company operating in Myanmar, was accused of sharing sensitive personal data with the Burmese military government that had taken over the country. Now, the authorities in Norway have searched Telenor's headquarters as part of an investigation into the release of personal data. Our Global Affairs reporter Anbarasan Etirajan told me more about it all.
11: Telenor is a very major Norwegian telecom company. They have operations across the world in many countries, and one of them was in Myanmar, where in 2013 they started Telenor Myanmar. At that time, the country was in transition to democracy, and soon they emerged as one of the biggest players. At one point, they had nearly 18 million customers in Myanmar. Now, in 21 February, a military coup happened. And according to some of the activists from Myanmar, they were accusing this company of handing over data, users' data, particularly information about pro-democracy activists. They were being hunted by the military junta. Their addresses, their call locations, last seen where, and call logs as well. And many of the datas were handed over to the Myanmar authorities. This was about 1,200 people whom the military junta was focusing on. And the activists say one of their main government opponent and lawmaker, Phyo Zaya Tha, he was arrested and executed. A class action suit was filed by a Swedish nonprofit called the Justice and Accountability Initiative. Based on that, the Norwegian authorities today raided the headquarters of Telenor, and also they've launched an investigation into suspected complicity of crimes against humanity by helping the Myanmar authorities.
0: These are incredibly serious allegations. Surely this company knows what's expected of it as an international player. Why would, if they did, why would its employees have even considered doing this?
11: Now, that was the time of big upheaval in Myanmar. You know, whenever a military takes over in a country like Myanmar, it was very tough for the local people. And that's what the Telenor was saying in a statement, that they risked death penalty or imprisonment and also death threats the local employees were facing for not handing over this data. And they had no other alternative than giving such data whenever the authorities were asking, because it was compromising the security of the staff.
0: Ambarasan Etarajan. How much immigration is acceptable is an issue that many countries around the world are grappling with at the moment, including Britain. And in Piddington, a village in the English county of Oxfordshire, residents have come up with a novel way to show their displeasure at a plan to house asylum seekers in a disused military base nearby. They've held a referendum to secede from the UK. This independence vote has no basis in law, but it does show the anti-immigration feeling among some British people. Our correspondent Duncan Kennedy spent the day there.
12: Piddington is now at the centre of a very modern chapter of British life. People have been voting all day in their own referendum. They want independence from the UK so they can block plans to house asylum seekers nearby.
13: Jolly good. We're just going to go in now.
12: Voting by post and in person at the village hall has been brisk all day.
13: Done.
14: You don't think it's a futile exercise because it has no legal binding?
13: I think it's an exercise that sends out a powerful message. We understand it has no legal binding.
12: The village, with a population of around 350 people, is just half a mile from this disused military base where the Home Office want to house 1,250 asylum seekers. The camp was used for storage. The only people here today were the security guards filming us. The referendum voting slip asks if people want to secede from the UK. It has no legal basis, but villagers say it is symbolic.
15: It's just really hard to see that many people that are unvetted and you just don't know who they are. It's just the sheer scale of it.
16: They're putting these people everywhere. They shouldn't do it. It's disgraceful. They've got to wake up and smell the coffee and not kick the can down the road, which everyone's been doing.
17: We are the women of Piddington.
12: The villagers have even made their own campaign videos to get their message across. In a statement, the Home Office said, "We are working fairly to house asylum seekers across the country, including former military sites which are designed to be self-contained." We did try to find somebody in the village not voting for independence, but there weren't any. It may only be a paper exercise, but it reflects the views of this community and many others around the country. Even if it is unlikely that anyone will ever need a passport to Piddington.
0: Duncan Kennedy. Finally, how far would you let your children take a walk alone? Some parents wouldn't let them out of their sight, but Carrie-Anne Parkinson felt certain that her five-year-old son, Sam, would be safe taking a walk by himself along a paved trail they knew well in a gated community where they lived in the US state of Virginia. He wanted to walk half a mile to a pond to collect goose feathers, and his mother agreed. The state authorities didn't, and she was placed on the Child Abuse and Neglect Register. NewsHour's Regini Vaidyanathan asked Carrie-Anne Parkinson about the moment she found out she was in trouble.
18: I was making lunch, and about 20 or 30 minutes later, one of the neighborhood security guards knocked on the door, and he had Sam with him, who was holding his feathers and looking pretty scared. And I asked the security guard, you know, what was going on? And he said, well, a neighbor had seen Sam alone and had called security. I just thought, was that it? And I said, why did you bother him? You know, he was out on his walk and it was everything fine. And he said, well, we don't permit children to be alone, which I knew was not true because we've lived there for 3 years and our children ride their bikes to tennis lessons and walk to swim team and they go see their friends. So that was kind of silly. And so I said, well, is that some sort of HOA rule? Because I really don't believe that's in the bylaws. And he said, well, if it's not in the rules, then it's against the law. So I'm calling the police, which I thought, I am sure the police are going to think this is some little neighborhood dispute. I didn't think they would respond. But 10 minutes later, sure enough, there was a police officer on my porch. And then two more police officers arrived, as well as Child Protective Services and the chief of security for the neighborhood, who came and parked his car across the street to observe the proceedings.
19: Just to fast forward from that day to where we are today, because this ended up going through the courts and being prosecuted. And right. Just tell us the situation that you're in right now.
18: I ended up being charged with contributing to the delinquency of a minor. It went to trial. My trial was on August 21st, and it was just before a judge. And the judge found me guilty of contributing to the delinquency of a minor, sentenced me to 6 months in jail, suspended based on good behavior and compliance with CPS requirements. And now we are appealing that decision. That trial will happen on February 4th.
19: Do you accept the argument that some people have, which is that you perhaps didn't consider all of the risks in letting him go on that walk on his own? And even though you say you have a certain style of parenting, that doesn't take away from the fact that there are risks in letting a five-year-old child go out of the house on their own.
18: I absolutely considered all of the risks, and I felt that he was perfectly capable of handling them. One thing to remember is he wasn't just sort of dropped by helicopter into our neighborhood on June 5th. This was a walk that he had done every single day. And even that very morning, he was on his bike, zooming up ahead of me and coming back about 50 yards ahead of me the entire time. And he made all of those street crossings on his own. He managed to go down that path every single day for the last 3 years and never fell into a pond and never got hit by a car and checked and made sure that he knew how to cross the street. So I knew that he was safe.
19: How do you think it got this far then, if you think this is an overreaction?
18: Because we have such an enormous focus on safety. And so rather than people encountering children and being good neighbors and saying, hello, how are you? And having a normal, healthy interaction with that child, they jump straight to the, we need to alert the authorities, there's a child unattended. So we've just gotten so uncomfortable and unfamiliar with children existing that we jump to a point of alarm rather than comfort and happy to meet another member of society.
19: Do you regret letting Sam go to the pond now? Would you do it again? You've got other children as well.
18: I would absolutely do it again, and I do not regret it.
0: Carrie-Anne Parkinson speaking to the BBC's Regini Vaidyanathan. The main news this hour, the boss of a leading artificial intelligence company, Sam Altman of OpenAI, has said the world should trust his industry's ability to do the right thing, and amid persistent concerns, the technology is developing too quickly. There is plenty more, as always, in the Global News podcast, made by the same team. For now, though, that's it from the newsroom.
20: In 60 Minutes, we join the Climate Question as they find out if China can build its way out of climate change.
21: Last year, China built about 300 gigawatts of solar power alone. The United States built about 30 gigawatts. China right now has around 45 nuclear power plants under construction.
20: Then you can hear Outlook.
22: Can't stand the heat? Get out of the kitchen. So the saying goes. Chef Natty certainly can cook, but when he makes the dubious choice to sell drugs, is he about to blow everything he's worked for?
20: And at 3:30 GMT in Where is Austin Tice? The hunt for Austin continues after the downfall of the Syrian regime.
4: The US government is sending a message to the world that finding Austin is a national priority. But Syria is scattered with prisons and prisoners. So looking for Austin is a bit like looking for a needle in a stack of needles.
20: With news every half an hour, this is the BBC World Service.
5: This is the BBC World Service, and coming up after the news, the global story. As Canada's trade war with the US heats up, another battle is brewing inside the country over national identity. Voters in Alberta, the country's wealthiest province, face a referendum on whether they want the opportunity to separate from Canada. Could the Trump administration use this Canadian separatist movement to his advantage? Join me, Tristan Redman, in 2 minutes.
3: BBC News with Chris Berrow. The boss of OpenAI, Sam Altman, has urged the world to trust his industry's ability to do the right thing, adding that now is the time for a reset in the development of artificial intelligence. Some AI agents have recently escaped from test environments to hack other companies. The US Defense Department says the war with Iran has led to shortfalls in munitions and a bottleneck in production. The White House spokeswoman said the US military had enough arms to serve all President Trump's strategic goals. A Republican congressman has filed articles of impeachment against the US Defense Secretary. Representative Thomas Massie accuses Pete Hegseth of abusing his office by launching unauthorized wars and military operations. The US Secretary of State has announced visa restrictions for South Africans responsible for race-based discrimination. Marco Rubio said the South African government had failed to address US concerns that the white minority was being targeted. There's little evidence to justify the claims. The UN Security Council has held an emergency meeting on Yemen, where the Houthi militia has seized territory and consolidated its control of the Bab al-Mandeb Strait. Council members agreed that freedom of navigation must be maintained to prevent disruption to global supply chains. President Trump says the board of the Kennedy Center has agreed to shut it down for safety reasons. He said planned renovations would only go ahead if the courts approved his move to change its name. More artists have pulled out of Ed Sheeran's US tour after the rapper Macklemore was dropped for making pro-Palestinian comments. Sheeran said it hadn't been his decision to sack the support act. Lionel Messi has been called up for a farewell appearance for Argentina in a home international next month, so that home fans can show their appreciation for him. The striker announced his retirement from international football following the World Cup final in July. And that's the latest BBC News.
5: It's a bit awkward in Canada right now. Mark Carney, the Prime Minister, is pushing the message that Canada is united in the face of increasing antagonism from Donald Trump.
6: This is our country. This is our future. We are building it together. That's Team Canada. That is Canada Strong. Thank you very much. Merci beaucoup.
23: But at the same time, within Canada, there is an existential battle going on. And Mark Carney would maybe rather it wasn't.
5: On October the 19th, voters in Alberta, the country's wealthiest province, are going to have a referendum on whether they might declare independence and leave Canada altogether.
24: Fed up, we've had enough, we want the hell out, and we vote to form a separate country.
23: Supporters say Alberta, which is on the U.S. border, just north of Montana, would thrive alone because of its rich oil and gas resources.
5: So how might the Trump administration try to leverage this moment of uncertainty in its backyard? From the BBC, I'm Tristan Redman in London.
23: And I'm Asma Khalid in Washington, D.C. And today on The Global Story, why Canada could lose Alberta.
25: So back in July, I attended this event called the Calgary Stampede. It's held in Calgary, Alberta. It's the largest city in the province.
23: That's Nadine Youssef, the BBC's senior Canada reporter.
25: And the Stampede is sort of the marquee event of the summer. It's essentially a large rodeo and fun fair. There are Ferris wheels, a merry-go-round, you know, wacky food like deep-fried pizza.
5: Nadine, you're talking to Asma Khalid here. Asma loves
23: the queen of state fairs.
25: I love it too. It's a quintessential summer experience, so I totally understand that.
1: Lovely.
25: So there's also a unique aspect to the Calgary Stampede, in addition to the fun fair, which is the rodeo aspect. So there are rodeo competitions like chuck wagon races, there's bull riding competitions. And everywhere you go, pretty much everybody's dressed in a cowboy hat and boots. I mean, I had to also dust my hat and boots from the back of my closet when I knew I was going to the Stampede, because you kind of have to dress the part. And so that's sort of what it is on the surface. But I would say it's so much more than a summer rodeo. Many see it as a celebration of what Western Canadian culture is about and the values that it was built on. So it's very deeply entrenched in Alberta's identity, I would say. It's also a very political event. So you have the prime minister, federal leaders, politicians basically descending on the Stampede every year. And they host and attend these community pancake breakfasts where they sort of rub elbows with voters and business leaders. And for the politicians, it's essentially a big moment to show face in this important part of Canada. Of course, at a place where Alberta identity is front and center, it was no surprise that the referendum question on Alberta independence in the fall was looming large over, you know, these pancake breakfasts that we attended.
2: Alberta in one word is...
7: is home. Divided.
2: I feel more Canadian than I feel Albertan.
8: I was born in Canada, so I'm Canadian, but I will put Alberta first.
9: I think in independent Alberta would look more prosperous.
10: Why would people want to be this little separate entity in a wonderful country?
26: If Alberta was independent and they came and said, do you want to join Canada? The answer would be absolutely no.
27: I worry about the Brexit effect here, right? I mean, be careful what you wish for.
23: It's so striking to hear how much this issue of the referendum, you were saying, was really like the topic of conversation, given that the referendum itself isn't actually taking place until October.
25: Yeah, I mean, it's been something that Albertans have been talking about for a long time. But it is the first time that, you know, Alberta puts a formal referendum forward.
23: Can I just make it clear what the referendum is actually asking? It is asking Alberta if it wants to separate and become what exactly? An autonomous country?
25: So the question is, should Alberta remain a province of Canada? Or should the government of Alberta commence the legal process required under the Canadian Constitution to hold a binding provincial referendum on whether or not Alberta should separate from Canada? Now, voters have two options. Option one is Alberta should remain a province of Canada. And option two is the government of Alberta should commence the legal process required under the Canadian Constitution to hold a binding provincial referendum on separation.
28: Yeah, so it's a question about a question, essentially. It's not yet the big one. It's a preliminary.
25: Yes. Some people actually on both sides kind of criticize it as a referendum on a referendum because it doesn't actually automatically trigger a process of separation. But like I said, it is the first time that a formal question on Alberta separation has been put on the ballot. So it is a consequential moment for both Alberta and Canada as a whole. And I think both sides see it that way.
23: Nadine, we've been talking about Alberta, this province in Canada, and I think it's helpful if we can just geographically place people and explain where Alberta is located, both within Canada and its proximity to the United States.
25: Alberta is in Western Canada. I would say it's a pretty unique part of Canada for a number of reasons. It's a landlocked province with vast prairies on one side and, you know, the picturesque Rocky Mountains, basically the postcard of what Canada is, on the other side. And then on the south is the U.S. state of Montana. Alberta definitely punches above its way above its weight because of oil and gas. I mean, oil and gas is Canada's most profitable export, and it's a big reason for why we're considered one of the richest countries on earth. And all of those reserves exist in Alberta.
28: If you were to ask an Albertan, Nadine, how they would describe themselves and how they would describe their province, what would the answer likely be? And I say this knowing that you are partially Albertan yourself, so you're well qualified to answer the question.
25: I would say Albertans are, you know, we talked about the Calgary Stampede earlier and how it sort of represents the values of Alberta. And I think, you know, a lot of Albertans see themselves as self-starters, people who pick up themselves by the bootstraps, people who value freedom, enterprising. And I think that these are the values that are so core to Alberta identity to the point that they really do govern the politics in the province. I mean, its voters tend to lean heavily conservative compared to the rest of Canada.
23: So when you say conservative, can you spell out what exactly you mean by that? And does it mean the same thing that we often think here in the United States of what conservative politics equates with?
25: The conservative movement in Canada is a pretty big tent. So you do have people who are more fiscally conservative. I think freedom, enterprising, you know, promotion of business. Alberta is the wealthiest province by GDP per capita because of its rich oil and gas resources, most of which are sold to the U.S. But because of the fact that it is, you know, oil country, people want a government that would promote that, would help that grow and flourish and would, you know, kind of let that sector, you know, do its own thing and be independent without any government interference.
23: There's a spirit then you're describing of sort of freedom and the spirit of independence that's matched with the large oil reserves. I mean, what you're describing to me almost sounds akin to Texas.
25: You know, people do say sometimes that Alberta is the Texas of Canada.
23: Really?
25: And I think that that comparison comes because of those things. I mean, it's more than the cowboy hats and boots. There's a fundamental ideology here that sort of governs both those places, for sure.
22: Maybe Texas is the Alberta of the United States.
23: Mm. Another way to look at it.
25: Yes.
22: Why is this idea being raised now, Nadine? I mean, as I understand it, there has been a kind of independence movement within Alberta at the moment. But how is it that it's now crystallized? It's had such a critical mass that we've actually moved to the phase of a referendum, even if it is only a pre-referendum, so to speak.
25: So when I go to Alberta and I talk to some Albertans, you know, particularly those living in rural areas, there's a deep sense of alienation where they feel like they are misunderstood by the rest of Canada and that they don't relate to the Liberal Party that has dominated federal politics here for the last decade or so. They just don't see themselves reflected in you know, the people that are governing in Ottawa, in the so-called elite that live in Toronto. The bulk of Canada's population is concentrated in the east, right? It's in Ontario, in Quebec. And those two provinces really hold a huge balance of power. So, you know, it's sometimes seen as they get to decide. You know, it's sometimes seen as they get to decide the future of the country. And by the time votes are counted in Alberta, well, it's already a done deal. It's already decided. And that's the tension that's been brewing for some time. But then I would say that this feeling of alienation and frustration with Ottawa really intensified around the COVID-19 pandemic when there was a huge resistance in pockets of Alberta to federal vaccine mandates and social distancing rules because, again, they were seen as infringing on freedom, freedom to move, freedom to live how they choose. And so that sort of really became a rallying cry, so to speak, for some who were really, really frustrated at that point with Ottawa. I think some of our listeners might remember the Freedom Convoy to Ottawa in 2021. So essentially, it was when a huge protest that garnered international headlines, where hundreds of truckers traveled to Ottawa to protest vaccine mandates.
1: Truck drivers are at the center of this. They've been blocking roads in Ottawa, and the authorities say it's got out of hand. There's now a state of emergency.
25: Many of those truckers actually came from Western Canada, and prominent leaders of that movement are from Alberta. And I don't know if, you know, if people remember, but those protests gridlocked, you know, the nation's capital. They went on for about 2 weeks and they were eventually shut down by former Prime Minister Trudeau. And so that was a turning point. People felt like that was the turning point where they felt dismissed, that they weren't heard. And now some of those very same people that were part of the Freedom Convoy are now advocating for Alberta separation, basically saying enough is enough.
22: What can you tell us about the leaders of this independence campaign in Alberta? Because, I mean, you can't really have an independence movement like this without leaders of some charisma. Who are the front and center ones in Alberta right now?
25: So they're primarily led by a couple of figures. One man is named Mitch Sylvester. He's a gun shop owner in a rural Alberta town who has basically emerged as the spokesperson and main organizer of the Alberta Prosperity Project. There are other figures involved. I would say most notably is a man named Jeffrey Rath. He is a lawyer. He also owns a large ranch just outside of Calgary. When we met him, you know, he was wearing the quintessential cowboy hat and cowboy boots. You know, he's pretty outspoken.
11: Can you tell me what being Albertan means to you?
12: It's really funny. I had a conversation with my daughter, you know, a couple of years ago, and we were literally apologizing to her for the state of, you know, the world that we live in now. Because, like, when she was born, right, we didn't have this toxic, divisive liberal politics that we have now. None of us gave a crap who married who. Nobody cared what anybody's race or color was, you know, whatever, right? Alberta was a really, really comfortable post-racial, post-gendered society where everybody basically got along. Then along came the Trudeau Liberals, and everything changed. It was all about, you know, constantly driving wedges between people, creating wedge issues. And then along comes COVID,

0: right? And then government literally intruded into every single aspect of our lives, needlessly.
1: You know, he is somebody who says that he's had generations and generations of family that have lived in Alberta, that have helped set up the province, who feels like Alberta has gone down in the wrong direction because of the influence from Ottawa and politics that he is not, you know, particularly aligned with.
0: People in Alberta are just fed up with, you know, being, you know, told what to do by, you know, effectively what becomes an elected dictatorship in Ottawa, that don't like us, you know, don't understand us, and only, you know, look at us as basically a source of wealth and revenue that they can then, you know, feed into other provinces that don't manage their affairs properly, don't have a culture of, you know, hard work and industry.
1: So Jeffrey Rath says that he is fed up with Alberta footing the bill for the rest of the provinces. You know, he argues that Alberta's, you know, rich oil and gas reserves have helped keep other provinces afloat by sending tax money from Alberta to the rest of Canada, to Ottawa. And so he has sort of emerged as a spokesperson for other people who do feel the same way.
2: Is there anyone on the other side of the equation who is similarly charismatic, who's arguing that Alberta should stay part of the Greater Canada?
1: I think I should say that the separation or independence sentiment in Alberta is a minority. I mean, polling shows that about 20 to maybe 25% of Albertans would vote yes in a referendum to separate. I think there has been a bit of a struggle to, you know, come together as a united, organized front to advocate for Alberta to stay in Canada. The stay side has not done as much organizing as the side advocating for separation. So you're kind of seeing a little bit of a catch-up period right now of them trying to now organize, knowing that the referendum is just, you know, about a month or so away. So there's this man by the name of Thomas Lukaszek. He was the former deputy premier of Alberta. He's an immigrant to Canada, and he's emerging as the face of this movement that's now calling itself Forever Canadian. And he's driving a bus, you know, decorated with maple leaves all over across the province, basically to stop and to hand out lawn signs and to make the case for Alberta to stay in Canada. I mean, they're worried that because polling shows that, you know, Albertans by and large would vote to stay, some people might not show up to vote because they think it's a done deal. And, you know, they do acknowledge that the side advocating for separation has more of an incentive to show up and vote. They're more motivated because they're not advocating for the status quo. And so their, you know, big objective of what the stay side is trying to do is even to just remind people that a referendum is happening.
3: Nadine, you've described Alberta as being this wealthy province in Canada. Is it so economically vibrant that it could truly survive on its own from Canada? Is that essentially what they are saying?
1: The people who are advocating for Alberta to leave have one big argument that they put forward, and it's an economic one. Basically, there'll be more money in your pocket if you decide that we can become an independent country. Now, there's, you know, economists who strongly dispute that, who say that separation would bring about economic uncertainty. It would mean investment leaving the province because they're unsure of what the future will hold, and, you know, opting to do business in other parts of Canada. And they estimate that, you know, that loss of business and investment could shrink the Alberta economy by about $62 billion annually, which is a lot of money. And that, you know, the workforce would be reduced by more than 100,000 workers. The Alberta premier herself actually said that she believes the cost of separation in terms of transferring social programs from Canada to Alberta and just all the granular things that need to happen in order for Alberta to be functioning as an independent country would cost about $400 billion. Now, the people advocating for separation, for independence, dispute that. So again, you know, the answer really depends on who you ask. But yeah, that's a big argument that entices people to want to vote yes to separating, as they feel like they'll be better off, richer, more prosperous and wealthy if they did so.
2: But the Stay Together campaign brochure essentially says economically it's a risk and could cost us a lot of money. So why take a chance? Is that their message, essentially?
1: Yes. A lot of the people who advocate for Alberta to stay bring up Brexit. Brexit comes up in every conversation. I mean, even Prime Minister Mark Carney brought up the Brexit argument.
4: This is a real referendum. It's not, you know, question about a question, free option. It's a dangerous bluff.
1: He led the Bank of England during Brexit, which I think is important to note.
4: And I saw firsthand what gets sold in these referenda, that everything's going to be easy, that you can keep your passport, you can keep the currency, you can stay in the country and leave it at the same time. You get all the benefits, but another thing. And you see what's happened in the United Kingdom.
1: He said that, you know, the UK right now is trying to, this is a quote from Carney saying, trying to undo what people didn't think they were voting for, but what they ended up having.
4: At a minimum, it's years of uncertainty before the subsequent question comes, right at a time the world is fundamentally uncertain.
1: The cloud of Brexit is hanging over pretty heavily over this conversation.
3: I am curious how much, if at all, the politics of Washington, D.C. factor into this. And the reason I'm asking you this is we've seen a good amount of coverage about the Alberta referendum in the American press. I would say more so than you would perhaps typically expect. And some of the characterization of this all is described as a movement that has gotten sort of supercharged in this new Trump era. And that there are some separatists who love Donald Trump, who love what the Trump administration is doing. And because our show is about where the United States intersects with the world, I am curious how, if at all, this Trump era is energizing this movement. And is there any connective tissue there?
1: You know, some of the people who believe in Alberta separation do see, you know, the ideals held by the U.S. as, I guess, something to emulate, specifically conservative ideals held in the U.S. They feel like that is more aligned with where they are politically versus, you know, the direction of Ottawa under, you know, liberal governments of Prime Minister Justin Trudeau or Prime Minister Mark Carney. Jeffrey Rath has told me that he has been speaking with Trump officials. He's made several trips down to Washington, and he says that they seem to be interested in the idea of Alberta separation, trying to see if the U.S. could support Alberta in some way if it were to become independent.
0: We don't need to meet with President Trump. I mean, our goal would be to meet with senior administration officials to have certain questions that Albertans would have answered. You know, we're building this as a, you know, as a fact-finding delegation to meet with the United States to, first of all, see what the U.S. appetite is for Alberta independence. I think we've already determined that it's very high, right?
1: He felt like Alberta was more culturally and politically aligned with America. He felt like it fit better as part of the U.S. than, you know, in its current home in Canada. Mm. Now, the Trump administration has not commented on this. We don't know exactly who he met with. Jeff himself wouldn't tell us, but he has said that he has gone on a couple of these trips to make the case for Alberta separation directly to the White House.
3: It strikes me that, you know, this referendum, our conversation, it is all happening also in this broader context of, I would describe, extreme tension between the United States and Canada, just to put it mildly. I mean, we are looking at what is arguably a trade war between these two nations. They both have put, at this point in time, fairly steep tariffs on one another. How, if at all, does this tense environment factor in to this vote? I guess I'm just curious. I mean, is the vote largely seen as this domestic issue, or are people, whether they are supportive of the referendum or not, looking at it in this broader conversation of what is going on right now with Canada's neighbor to the south?
1: I think the referendum would be a big conversation nationally regardless, but I think the fact that we do, as a country, find ourselves facing an uncertain future because of the tariff war that we have with the U.S., there is a really strong emphasis on unity and on keeping Canada together and making sure that all the provinces are on the same page. And some of the anxiety that people feel towards the separation question in Alberta has to do with whether this is fracturing the country in some way. I think the interesting thing about Alberta and its premier, Danielle Smith, she's a conservative premier. She has kind of emerged as a more moderate figure in this trade war with the U.S. I mean, you have Ontario Premier Doug Ford, who's very combative and, you know, very vocal in his dislike of Donald Trump and of the tariffs that, you know, Trump has placed on Canada. So you have that on one end. But, you know, you have Premier Danielle Smith, who's actually made her own trip

0: is now in the political mainstream and becomes a part of the conversation? How could that change things?
1: I mean, Canada's no stranger to separation referendums. We famously had two in Quebec. And so, you know, this is not a conversation that's new for us. And I think the, you know, there's been a lot of inroads that Ottawa has tried to make with Quebec since those referendums to try to make sure that Quebec felt seen and heard, to try to prevent a future referendum. And I think that this is sort of the approach that they're taking with Alberta as well. You have Prime Minister Mark Carney vocally supporting their goal to build a new oil pipeline to the West Coast. And, you know, it's something that the previous government hadn't done. And so I think you see a lot of effort even leading up to the referendum of trying to convince Albertans that Canada could work for them rather than crack down, because I think the philosophy here is that, you know, cracking down might just fuel that frustration and backfire.
2: Well, Nadine, thank you so much for joining us on The Global Story. We really appreciate it.
0: Thanks so much, Nadine. It's been great to talk with you.
1: Thank you all.
2: That was Nadine Youssef, the BBC's senior Canada reporter. You can keep up with her reporting on the Alberta referendum at bbc.com.
0: And as always, if you've got any questions or story ideas for us, you can email us at theglobalstory@bbc.com. And recently, we've received quite a few really thought-provoking emails from you about our recent Lindsay Clancy episode. We're going to read out a few of them to you. Curtis wrote in saying, quote, "I'm extremely disappointed in the UK and Canada that they have infanticide laws. A child's life has no meaning in the UK." And he added, "I'm glad I live in the US on this one."
2: And Tony from England writes in saying, "The Clancy case speaks to what they see as the lack of empathy in the US for women, children, and vulnerable people." Tony adds, quote, "From the outside, this lack of empathy looks more like a character of the USA rather than any kind of new phenomenon and seems like a compulsion to cruelty."
0: Our faithful listener, Amanda from Texas, said she thought that the episode was, quote, "insightful," but was, quote, "shocked that we didn't mention the true crime aspect of the trial." Amanda thinks that, quote, "Americans have lost faith in the professionals and think the internet knows better."
2: That's just a snippet of the many emails we've had about that episode. Thank you all for writing in and keeping in touch. We do read all the messages, so keep them coming.
0: Yes, thanks, guys. And as always, a reminder that if you enjoyed the show today, then you can subscribe to The Global Story as a podcast. It's available wherever you listen to your favorite shows.
2: And that's it for today. Thanks, as always, for spending some time with us. We'll be back again tomorrow.
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3: Where is Austin Tice? 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In 30 minutes, the climate question.
6: The world's biggest polluter is also the world's biggest producer of clean energy.
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6: With its mega projects and mega cities, we're asking, can China build its way out of climate change?
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8: This is Alex Ritson with the newsroom. The boss of the world's most valuable company, chipmaker Nvidia, rejects calls for regulation of the artificial intelligence giants. The Pentagon warns the Iran war has left the US military with a shortfall of munitions.
9: Most analysts here think they're not going to run out of material to fight Iran at any one time. The issue is if something else happened, if another big front opened, another war started.
8: Norwegian authorities searched the headquarters of the telecoms giant Telenor over accusations of crimes against humanity in Myanmar. The support acts for pop star Ed Sheeran walk out of his tour in a row over support for Palestinians.
10: He rightfully said he's

0: appalled by, you know, the conflict that's happening in the Middle East. At the same time, he's very apolitical for a reason.
1: And the US mother with a criminal conviction for letting her 5-year-old son go for an unsupervised walk. First the news.
2: BBC News with Chris Barrow. The boss of the artificial intelligence company OpenAI has said the world should trust his industry's ability to do the right thing amid persistent concerns it's developing too quickly. Sam Altman said AI models had become so intelligent that a reset was now required.
3: We feel the magnitude of this. I think it's great for our industry to say we want to come together and we want to be able to coordinate and make sure we have enough time to do this safely. But when there's any implication that because of the commercial pressures in the race, some company or between countries, some countries might not do the right thing, I think that's when people get very scared.
2: Some of Mr. Altman's rivals say greater regulation is now necessary, but Jensen Huang, chief executive of the AI chipmaker NVIDIA, said tech companies should be left to assess the safety of their own products. The US Defense Department says the war with Iran has led to shortfalls in munitions and a bottleneck in resupply. A new report says the Pentagon is now working to streamline procurement and production to address the shortages. From Washington, here's Gary O'Donoghue.
4: The findings will fuel questions about the gap between the administration's public messaging and the reality of the Pentagon's internal assessments. Just weeks ago, President Trump insisted the United States had massive quantities of munitions and was producing weapons at unprecedented rates. Defense analysts say the immediate concern is not the war against Iran itself. The bigger question is America's readiness for a second major conflict, particularly one in the Indo-Pacific region.
2: A Republican lawmaker has initiated an impeachment process in the US Congress, which could lead to a vote over the removal from office of the Defense Secretary, Pete Hegseth. Thomas Massie is accusing him of abusing his office by launching 4 unauthorized wars and military operations, though the impeachment resolution is unlikely to pass. Here's Tom Bateman.
5: The Republican lawmaker, a frequent thorn in the side of the Trump administration, accuses the defense secretary of launching 4 unauthorized wars or military operations in Iran, Venezuela, Yemen, and the Caribbean Sea. He accuses Mr. Hegseth of the systematic removal of safeguards at the Pentagon meant to protect civilians. The Pentagon, in response, described Mr. Hegseth as a transformative leader, adding it was unified behind his vision.
2: The U.S. Secretary of State has announced visa restrictions for South Africans responsible for race-based discrimination. Marco Rubio said the South African government had failed to address U.S. concerns that the white minority was being targeted. Last year, President Trump ordered a halt to U.S. aid to South Africa and the creation of a dedicated refugee scheme prioritizing white Afrikaners after he alleged that they faced a white genocide. There's little evidence to justify such claims. BBC News. The former Venezuelan government minister, Alex Saab, has pleaded guilty to money laundering as part of a deal with US prosecutors. He also agreed to hand over almost $200 million and cooperate with the US Justice Department. Mr. Saab has close ties to the ousted Venezuelan leader, Nicolas Maduro, who's also facing trial after being seized by the US military. The United Nations Security Council has held an emergency meeting on Yemen, where the Houthi militia has seized territory and consolidated its control of the Bab al-Mandeb Strait. Council members agreed that freedom of navigation must be maintained to prevent disruption to global supply chains and rises in prices of food, fuel and medicine worldwide. More artists have pulled out of Ed Sheeran's US tour after the rapper Macklemore was dropped for making pro-Palestinian comments. Phineas, the brother of the US singer Billie Eilish, said artists must not be silenced when they speak up for the oppressed. He's quit the tour along with Irish performers Bioga and Aaron Rowe, alongside the Danish band Lucas Graham. John Donison reports.
6: Earlier, Ed Sheeran issued a statement saying it was the promoter's decision, not his, to pull Macklemore from the tour and that he didn't want to get drawn into a debate about Gaza. He said both sides of the Israel-Palestine conflict were suffering. Those comments seemed designed to placate his remaining support acts. They didn't. As things stand, Ed Sheeran will continue this tour alone.
2: NASA says it successfully activated the high-resolution infrared camera on board its latest space telescope, that will allow scientists to explore vast regions of the universe with unparalleled precision. It's also performed an initial test of the Planet Imager on board the Nancy Grace Roman Space Telescope, which was launched 2 weeks ago. BBC News.
1: Hello, this is Alex Ritson with the newsroom. We start with a debate that's dominated the headlines over the last week. How safe is artificial intelligence? Two camps appear to have emerged, offering conflicting views on how to deal with the fast-developing technology. On one hand, there's a push for more regulations, voiced at a conference in Washington, D.C. on Tuesday by the U.S. Senator Bernie Sanders. He accused his congressional colleagues of being too slow to act on the risks posed by AI.
7: Despite living in a so-called democracy, the public has had virtually no input into the AI revolution that is transforming the world in which they live. Congress, under both Democratic and Republican control, have been asleep at the wheel, and we now have a president whose ignorance regarding this issue is truly embarrassing.
1: Just a few hours after that gathering, tech leaders and bosses were speaking at another AI conference in San Francisco. Some executives have themselves called for tougher regulations, including the boss of Anthropic. But others are hoping their businesses can carry on with few constraints. One of them is Jensen Huang, the chief executive of chipmaker NVIDIA. He told the conference that the market can regulate itself.
8: If you build a product or a service and you're not confident in its functionality, capability, or safety, then don't release it. And so that's a very obvious thing to do. You pace yourself until you are confident you're releasing something that the market would appreciate. The market forces are already there. We don't need any new laws. We don't need any new regulations.
1: Sam Altman, the co-founder of OpenAI, has also been speaking, admitting that the speed of which AI is developing is scary, but also urging the world to trust the AI industry to do the right thing. But can we? Our North America technology correspondent Lily Jamali joins us now. Lily, we've had two AI conferences with speakers giving very different visions about how the industry should or should not be regulated. Have they said anything new?
9: I would say they're pretty much staking the same positions that they already have. You have the very strange bedfellows in a progressive senator, an independent, but a very liberal senator, Bernie Sanders, coupled with the man who helped get Donald Trump elected in 2016, Steve Bannon, who is very conservative, joining forces in D.C. at that one conference saying we need regulation, these billionaires can't be trusted. And then on the other hand, here in California, I'm in Los Angeles, but up in San Francisco, the Dreamforce conference held by the company Salesforce, you heard AI leaders, people with the most skin in the game, pretty much singing from the same songbook, saying, we've got this, you can trust us.
1: It was a shock earlier in the week to hear these predictions from your senior people in the industry that there is a good chance, they say, of AI agents killing all humans within 10 years. How have people inside and outside the industry been digesting that news over the last week?
9: Well, Jacob Coxon, the AI safety researcher who abruptly resigned from Anthropic, one of the leaders in the AI space right now, his resignation, I think, was really galvanizing in terms of starting a public dialogue that really has not existed in this way. Yes, we talk about AI, we talk about data centers, but I think the concept of human extinction at the hands of this technology is one that is only now starting to trickle into the more mainstream culture. And, you know, I was talking to a CEO at a different conference last week who told me that is very much the culture at that company, at Anthropic. There is, at least from where others sit, a doomer culture. They have marketed themselves as being safety first. And so the cynics will say, well, that's because that's a way of selling their product. But I will say, you know, Dario Amodei, who started that company, he left OpenAI because he also felt that safety wasn't being centered in the development of the technology there, the maker of ChatGPT. So he goes off and co-founds this other company. And so I think that that view is maybe a little more common in Silicon Valley than the outside world might have known.
1: And you've got the White House weighing in as well, with President Trump calling warnings over AI a hoax. He's not looking to regulate the market at all.
9: No, he's not. And that is because, you know, he's thinking about how do I bolster an economy that's not going his way right now for a multitude of reasons. But AI is one of the parts of the sunshine in that economic story, the one thing that may be propping this economy up more than anything else. So he has been very hands-off. I think it's fair to say he's calling for basically an unfettered approach by these companies. And he's reiterated that view a number of times in the last couple of days since this debate really entered the mainstream.
1: Because presumably he thinks that if he did regulate it, all that would happen is that the experts would just move to countries where they could continue being paid a fortune to do their work.
9: Presumably. And I think there's also, you know, there are cynics who say, here's a president, he's, 80 years old, who maybe doesn't understand the stakes of this technology all that well. I have heard that view from a number of sources. And he also is framing this a very particular way to think about the U.S.-China race, to position this as a race where the U.S. must win at any cost.
1: Lily, thank you. Lily Jamali. President Trump is prone to boasting about the U.S. military, of which he is commander-in-chief. The war with Iran has, according to him, shown it to be the greatest in the world. But a report by the Pentagon has revealed that rather than the U.S. possessing almost unlimited munitions, as Mr. Trump has insisted, the war has not only led to shortfalls, but problems in resupplying arms. I heard more from our chief North America correspondent, Gary O'Donoghue.
4: Well, the shortfall isn't really enumerated, but they do use the word strategic shortfall. Now, that is another military word for serious and long-term and structural. And that suggests to me that there is more than a kind of temporary problem here. It's exacerbated also by these questions of resupply issues, these bottlenecks. We'd heard lots about that in various forums about the defence industrial base here not being able to keep up with producing enough missiles, rocket motors, those kinds of things. This had all, of course, been sort of denied and pushed back on by the White House largely. The president himself said, you know, that they had more than enough at various points. But this gives a sort of an official stamp to those problems. And whilst, you know, most analysts here think, you know, they're not going to run out of material to fight Iran at any one time, the issue is if something else happened, if another big front opened, another war started, you know, a war in the Indo-Pacific, for example, there'll be serious problems to the Americans being able to defend themselves. And we've seen other reports about how short they are on interceptors and things like that.
1: How much of a problem is this for President Trump, particularly with the midterms coming up?
4: I think it is a bit of an issue. I mean, it's worth saying that the White House has taken about 24 hours to respond to this Inspector General's report. And we've just had a line from them where there's some stuff you'd expect. And then the nub of it says the United States military has more than enough munitions, ammo and stockpiles to serve all of the Commander-in-Chief's strategic goals and beyond, just pushing back directly against what is obviously an official report from the people who have access to the Pentagon inventories and files. So that doesn't really get us any further. But it does raise some serious questions about, you know, America's capacities. And, you know, the cost is continuing to rise. The last time we had a figure, this war was costing $37 billion. You know, these sorts of reports are not that easy to bat away because they're based on internal numbers, internal processes. They have the stamp of official, you know, they are a report from the administration. That is the issue. The watchdog for the Pentagon says there are these problems. That's very difficult to gainsay.
1: Gary, the president always talks about the US military as the greatest in the world. This must be embarrassing.
4: I think to some degree, I mean, you know, this is a war and you lose stuff in wars and you use stuff. The big challenge for the US military and other militaries like it is the sort of asymmetric nature of warfare now. So Iran can cause havoc and has caused a lot of havoc at various diplomatic facilities around the region, military bases too, with drones, for example, that don't cost all that much relatively in military terms. But the interceptors that bring them down and stop them doing more damage cost, you know, lots and lots more. And that is something that's developed in the last few years. We've seen that in Ukraine and Russia, for example. And that's something that big militaries like the US are having to come to terms with, that smaller states can make these larger militaries like the US spend a lot of money trying to contain any conflict.
1: Gary O'Donoghue in Washington. Next. The British singer Ed Sheeran, who's currently playing a number of venues in the United States, but the tour has hit controversy after one of his support acts, the rapper Macklemore, made pro-Palestinian comments at one of the shows in New Jersey. This is what he said.
10: I wanted to stand up here on stages and stadiums across America and say two words that are very near and dear to my heart: free Palestine.
1: Following that, criticism grew from several Jewish groups and venue owners, leading to Macklemore being dropped. But the removal of him has led to its own backlash. All Ed Sheeran's support artists on his US tour have now quit. Among them who've dropped out in support of Macklemore are Finneas, singer, songwriter and brother of Billie Eilish. Ed Sheeran has published a statement saying he would not be drawn into a public debate over Israel's war in Gaza and stressed that he was not responsible for Macklemore being removed from the tour. Macklemore himself has said he emphasised with the difficult position Sheeran had been put in, but criticised the English singer for not taking a stance. Shirley Halperin, the co-editor-in-chief at Rolling Stone magazine, told us more about the controversy.
0: Macklemore defended his position, and also he has been very outspoken about his advocacy for the Palestinians in Gaza and the West Bank. At the same time, he's also known for having made some anti-Semitic comments, and he wore a prosthetic that people said was anti-Semitic. This was granted a long time ago. But yeah, what happened was that the backlash to his being on the tour was so loud that it apparently impacted the owners of these venues, who, you know, got together and basically said, if Macklemore continues on this tour, the concerts cannot happen in these stadiums and we will be forced to cancel the tour, which kind of put Ed Sheeran in the untenable position of having to continue his tour, knowing that the removal of Macklemore will gain as much backlash as his appearance there. So Ed Sheeran today posted like a 6-slide caption of his many feelings about the conflict, about what's happened. He rightfully said he's appalled by, you know, the conflict that's happening in the Middle East. At the same time, he's very apolitical for a reason. These are supposed to be shows about uniting and loving each other. And, you know, once you present one side of something that is very, very dramatic and triggering and emotional for people, you've kind of lost sight of the purpose of the concert. I think he tried to toe the line, but I think he's going to get just as much backlash for these comments as he did for the decision, which he says wasn't his, was purely the promoter's call. But where it doesn't really track is that some of these venues, and one in particular in Texas, is hosting Kanye West, who has made incredibly offensive comments that are, you know, really like not, there's not even an argument they are anti-Semitic. He's being allowed to play these venues. So the inconsistency of the message is really, I think, confusing to people on both sides.
1: You're listening to The Newsroom from the BBC World Service. Telecom firms usually like to prevent the private details of their users from being passed to the authorities. But earlier this year, Telenor Myanmar, a Norwegian company operating in Myanmar, was accused of sharing sensitive personal data with the Burmese military government that had taken over the country. Now, the authorities in Norway have searched Telenor's headquarters as part of an investigation into the release of personal data. Our global affairs reporter Anne Barasan Etterajan told me more about it.
11: Telenor is a very major Norwegian telecom company. They have operations across the world in many countries, and one of them was in Myanmar, where in 2013 they started Telenor Myanmar. At that time, the country was in transition to democracy, and soon they emerged as one of the biggest players. At one point, they had nearly 18 million customers in Myanmar. Now, in 21 February, a military coup happened. And according to some of the activists from Myanmar, they were accusing this company of handing over data, users' data, particularly information about pro-democracy activists. They were being hunted by the military junta. Their addresses, their call locations, last seen where, and call logs as well. And many of the datas were handed over to the Myanmar authorities. This was about 1,200 people whom the military junta was focusing on. And the activists say one of their main government opponent and lawmaker, Phew Zaya Thaw, he was arrested and executed. A class action suit was filed by a Swedish nonprofit called the Justice and Accountability Initiative. Based on that, the Norwegian authorities today raided the headquarters of Telenor. And also, they've launched an investigation into suspected complicity of crimes against humanity by helping the Myanmar authorities.
1: These are incredibly serious allegations. Surely this company knows what's expected of it as an international player. Why would, if they did, why would its employees have even considered doing this?
11: Now, that was the time of big upheaval in Myanmar. You know, whenever a military takes over in a country like Myanmar, it was very tough for the local people. And that's what the Telenor was saying in a statement, that they risked death penalty or imprisonment and also death threats the local employees were facing for not handing over this data. And they had no other alternative than giving such data whenever the authorities were asking, because it was compromising the security of the staff.
1: How much immigration is acceptable is an issue that many countries around the world are grappling with at the moment, including Britain. And in Piddington, a village in the English county of Oxfordshire, residents have come up with a novel way to show their displeasure at a plan to house asylum seekers in a disused military base nearby. They've held a referendum to secede from the UK. This independence vote has no basis in law, but it does show the anti-immigration feeling among some British people. Our correspondent Duncan Kennedy spent the day there.
12: Piddington is now at the centre of a very modern chapter of British life. People have been voting all day in their own referendum. They want independence from the UK so they can block plans to house asylum seekers nearby.
13: Jolly good. We're just going to go in now.
12: Voting by post and in person at the village hall has been brisk all day.
13: Done.
14: You don't think it's a futile exercise because it has no legal binding?
13: I think it's an exercise that sends out a powerful message. We understand it has no legal binding.
12: The village, with a population of around 350 people, is just half a mile from this disused military base where the Home Office want to house 1,250 asylum seekers. The camp was used for storage. The only people here today were the security guards filming us. The referendum voting slip asks if people want to secede from the UK. It has no legal basis, but villagers say it is symbolic.
15: It's just really hard to see that many people that are unvetted and you just don't know who they are. It's just the sheer scale of it.
16: They're putting these people everywhere. They shouldn't do it. It's disgraceful. They've got to wake up and smell the coffee and not kick the can down the road, which everyone's been doing.
17: We are the women of Piddington.
12: The villagers have even made their own campaign videos to get their message across. In a statement, the Home Office said, "We are working fairly to house asylum seekers across the country, including former military sites which are designed to be self-contained." We did try to find somebody in the village not voting for independence, but there weren't any. It may only be a paper exercise, but it reflects the views of this community and many others around the country, even if it is unlikely that anyone will ever need a passport to Piddington.
1: Finally, how far would you let children take a walk alone? Some parents wouldn't let them out of their sight, but Carrie Ann Parkinson felt certain that her five-year-old son, Sam, would be safe taking a walk by himself along a paved trail they knew well in the gated community where they live in the US state of Virginia. He wanted to walk half a mile to a pond to collect goose feathers, and his mother agreed, but the state authorities didn't, and she was placed on the Child Abuse and Neglect Register. The BBC's Regina Vaidyanathan asked Katie Ann Parkinson about the moment she found out she was in trouble.
18: One of the neighborhood security guards knocked on the door, and he had Sam with him, who was holding his feathers and looking pretty scared. And I asked the security guard, you know, what was going on? And he said, well, a neighbor had seen Sam alone and had called security. I just thought, was that it? And I said, why did you bother him? You know, he was out on his walk and it was everything fine. And he said, well, we don't permit children to be alone, which I knew was not true because we've lived there for 3 years and our children ride their bikes to tennis lessons and walk to swim team and they go see their friends. So that was kind of silly. And so I said, well, is that some sort of HOA rule? Because I really don't believe that's in the bylaws. And he said, well, if it's not in the rules, then it's against the law. So I'm calling the police, which I thought, I am sure the police are going to think this is some little neighborhood dispute. I didn't think they would respond. But 10 minutes later, sure enough, there was a police officer on my porch. And then two more police officers arrived, as well as Child Protective Services and the chief of security for the neighborhood, who came and parked his car across the street to observe the proceedings.
19: This ended up going through the courts and being prosecuted. And right. Just tell us the situation that you're in right now.
18: I ended up being charged with contributing to the delinquency of a minor. It went to trial. My trial was on August 21st, and it was just before a judge. And the judge found me guilty of contributing to the delinquency of a minor, sentenced me to 6 months in jail, suspended based on good behavior and compliance with CPS requirements. And now we are appealing that decision. That trial will happen on February 4th.
19: Do you accept the argument that some people have, which is that you perhaps didn't consider all of the risks in letting him go on that walk on his own? And even though you say you have a certain style of parenting, that doesn't take away from the fact that there are risks in letting a five-year-old child go out of the house on their own.
18: I absolutely considered all of the risks, and I felt that he was perfectly capable of handling them. This was a walk that he had done every single day. And even that very morning, he was on his bike, zooming up ahead of me and coming back about 50 yards ahead of me the entire time. And he made all of those street crossings on his own. He managed to go down that path every single day for the last 3 years and never fell into a pond and never got hit by a car and checked and made sure that he knew how to cross the street. So I knew that he was safe.
19: Do you regret letting Sam go to the pond now? Would you do it again? You've got other children as well.
18: I would absolutely do it again, and I do not regret it.
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2: The world's biggest polluter is also the world's biggest producer of clean energy.
3: China dominates green technology while feeling the full effects of climate change.
5: Last year, China built about 300 gigawatts of solar power alone. The United States built about 30 gigawatts.
2: With its mega projects and mega cities, we're asking, can China build its way out of climate change? Join me, Jordan Dunbar.
3: And me, Celia Hatton, for The Climate Question after the BBC World Service News.
1: BBC News with Alex Ritson. The boss of OpenAI, Sam Altman, has urged the world to treat his industry's ability to do the right thing, adding that now was the time for a reset in the development of artificial intelligence. Some AI agents have recently escaped from test environments to hack other companies. The US Defense Department says the war with Iran has led to shortfalls in munitions and a bottleneck in production. The White House said the US military had enough arms to serve all President Trump's strategic goals. A Republican congressman has filed articles of impeachment against the U.S. Defense Secretary. Representative Thomas Massie accused Pete Hegseth of abusing his office by launching four unauthorized wars and military operations. The U.S. Secretary of State has announced visa restrictions for South Africans responsible for race-based discrimination. Marco Rubio said the South African government had failed to address U.S. concerns about the white minority being targeted. There's little evidence he can justify the claims. The Saudi military says it shot down a drone flying towards Mecca. It blamed the Houthis for an attack, which it said crossed a red line. Houthi officials denied the group posed any threat to Mecca or other holy sites. NASA said it has successfully activated the high-resolution infrared camera on board the latest space telescope. It will allow scientists to explore vast regions of the universe with unparalleled precision. Many artists have pulled out of Ed Sheeran's US tour after Macklemore was dropped for making pro-Palestinian comments. Sheeran said it hadn't been his decision to remove the rapper. And Lionel Messi has been called up for a farewell appearance for Argentina at a home international next month. The striker announced his retirement from international football following the World Cup final. BBC News.
3: China's built mega cities and mega projects which have transformed it.
2: But these huge schemes have also created mega emissions, the biggest in the world.
3: China also dominates the world's green tech sector.
2: So this week on The Climate Question from the BBC World Service, we're asking,
3: can China build its way out of climate change?
2: I'm Jordan Dunbar.
3: And I'm Celia Hatton. We're joined by Dan Wong. He's a research fellow at Stanford's Hoover Institution, and he's an author whose book, Breakneck, follows the incredible development in China and argues why that's happened. Hi, Dan.
6: Hi. It's great to be here.
2: And I'm also very lucky to be joined by you, Celia. You were a journalist in China for 15 years in Beijing, I believe.
3: That's right, Jordan. It's great to be here.
2: So the reason I wanted to do this episode is that I'm obsessed with Chinese mega projects, the size of them and the scale. So to find out how they've been able to build such big projects and so quickly is why I've got you on, Dan. First question has got to be, which of the mega projects that you've seen or heard of has really blown your mind?
6: I think the one that I want to name first is a Soviet example, actually coming not from China.
2: Okay.
6: I believe it was Khrushchev and his Politburo that decided that all of these rivers were, quote, uselessly flowing into the sea. And what they wanted to do was to reverse the course of the rivers by detonating several thermonuclear weapons into the basins or something, somehow to basically reverse the rivers so that they're flowing into the farmland rather than away from it. That's the craziest one I know. I don't think they actually did it.
2: That classic engineers, right?
6: Then they taught the Chinese very well.
2: And the Chinese have then taken on this mega project mantle. Celia, when you were living in China, which mega project did you see that really has stuck with you?
3: The one that I think has had the most obvious human effect that I've seen is the high-speed rail network that was built in China, really over the course when I was living there. And just as one example, one of my best friends in China, she lives in Beijing, but the capital, which is right on the coast, but she's actually from a city called Yinchuan, which is the capital city of Ningxia, which is a region in northwest China. It used to take her about a day, 19 hours over a series of slow trains to get home to see her family. And because of high-speed rail, the last line of which just opened at the end of last year, she can get home in 6.5 hours. So she can see her family more. It's completely changed her life. And it means that her relatives can come and see her much more easily. It's just transformed a lot of people's lives in China.
2: One of the ones that I was blown away by is the Hong Kong Macau
3: Zhuhai
2: Bridge. Four artificial islands, 55 kilometers, joining one of the world's most famous cities to Macau. And just looking at that as someone who's from an island next to a bigger island where you have to get a ferry or a plane, just incredible. And that, again, is life-changing.
3: Now, Dan, the reason that China can build some of these mega projects, you argue, and build them so quickly, you argue, is because of its engineering mindset. Can you take us through what that is?
6: I think that what is really important for understanding sort of the culture of both the United States, China, as well as perhaps the UK, is to think a little bit about the elite preoccupations as well as how they were trained. And one of these really remarkable facts about China is that a lot of the leadership, a lot of the policymakers have had degrees in engineering, and some of them have actually built some of these really big mega projects. And China is a country I call the engineering state because at various points in the recent past, including when you were living there, Celia, the entirety of the Standing Committee of the Politburo, which is the highest ruling echelon within the Communist Party, all 9 members had degrees in engineering. So in the year 2002, the general secretary, Hu Jintao, was trained as a hydraulic engineer. He worked on a dam. His deputy, the premier, the prime minister, was trained as a geologist. And you had these sort of people that are still being promoted into the Politburo today. One of the heads of the crewed space mission, the person responsible for getting astronauts to the moon, is now running a major province. And you have these sort of people that are just really intent on building another mega project as the solution to all of their problems.
2: Then if we go to the other side of the spectrum, how does this framework or this lens that we can look at, how does that explain America?
6: The United States is a country I call the lawyerly society because all the presidents have to go to law school. If we take a look at the first 13 U.S. presidents, everyone from George Washington to Abraham Lincoln, 10 of them were lawyers. So you have kind of this crazy domination among lawyers in the U.S. in particular, just as it matches the Chinese in terms of elevating engineers.
3: When we think about China, how does having this engineering mindset help Beijing deal with climate change?
6: The first thing that we have to acknowledge is that this is going to require a lot of construction. I think that there is no way to decarbonize our electrical usage without building enormous amounts of solar, as well as wind farms, as well as transmission lines to bring a lot of different energy sources into our homes, our factories, into our offices, and everything else. And so there is no decarbonization without giant construction. And this is something that China is really, really good at. And this is why you can see these really startling statistics coming out of China. For example, last year, China built about 300 gigawatts of solar power alone. The United States built about 30 gigawatts. China right now has around 45 nuclear power plants under construction. They are building almost all of the world's ultra-high voltage transmission lines. They're also a leader on wind as well. And so what China is able to do is to bring these solar and wind resources, which are mostly in the less populated West, places like Yingchuan, where Celia, your friend, grew up, and sort of basically pipe them through transmission lines into the big cities. And so that is one way to really try to deal with the climate problem. And we need to function, we need to get around. And so what China is really trying to do is to electrify everything, including all of their automotives as well. So today, 1 in 2 cars sold in China is an electric vehicle. The share in the United States is something much closer to 1 in 10 cars sold. And so once you are able to do these sort of things, you can electrify your entire fleet. And that's what they're capable of doing with the engineering state.
3: China has been dealing with the effects of climate change for decades, really. Drought, floods, other kinds of extreme weather. Have the leaders in Beijing also been using their engineering mindset to deal with that, to try to build their way out of this problem?
6: For decades, for centuries, maybe even for millennia. So in the great myth-making and the mythos of the founding of the Chinese state is someone known as Yu the Engineer. This is someone who built a series of dikes to control something like, I believe it was the Yellow River that he was trying to control. Now, I don't want to stretch this analogy too far that the Chinese state was built on building dams. But I think there is something really important to this idea of controlling water into the Chinese political system. Maybe another favorite mega project of mine, or maybe a less than favorite mega project of mine, is the Three Gorges Dam, the world's largest power station. Displays something like 1 million people in the course of the construction. It has the power capacity of, I believe, several nuclear power stations. And so once you're able to build these sort of things, the Communist Party has also been leveraging the image of the Three Gorges Dam really to try to prove to the world that it is really serious about development. It is able to construct these monumental projects, and it is really serious about, you know, delivering better energy for the use of the people.
2: Why is it that China is pretty much uniquely able to build these huge projects? Like you mentioned the Three Gorges Dam, there's also the South-North Water Transfer. What is it about China that allows it to build such big things like this?
6: The first thing I want to establish is that I think it's not just a matter of capability. I believe that the capability is not unique to China. I think that there are plenty of still large projects that Western societies have been capable of. The fastest building renewable state in the United States is the state of Texas. So Texas has been building enormous amounts of solar, wind, as well as transmission lines, not necessarily because everyone is really committed to climate, as perhaps the folks in California might be, but because Texas makes it much, much, much easier to build almost anything you want than the Californians, because California, with this permitting around wildlife, it is basically a build nothing state. Absolutely everything is impossible. But this more laissez-faire model of Texas has been able to produce much more housing for its people, as well as solar and wind for its grid. So let's study indigenous examples of what works within our own societies and try to scale these up. And I hope that there will be greater coordination. Hopefully there will be more people learning how to build high-speed rail from the Spanish, the French, and the Japanese, how to build better subways and offshore wind from the Danes. I'm not sure if there's anything to learn from the UK. But, you know, if there is, why don't we share that too?
2: Great bookstores.
6: Yes, indeed.
3: Good radio.
2: Good radio.
6: Those are both low-carbon ways to pass the time.
2: Thanks, Dan. A reminder that you're listening to The Climate Question from the BBC World Service. I'm Jordan Dunbar.
3: And I'm Celia Hatton.
2: This week, we're asking, can China build its way out of climate change?
3: We've been speaking with the author Dan Wong about his book Breakneck and exploring the idea that China approaches the problem of climate change with an engineer's mindset. Dan, a couple of the projects that have been mentioned so far. We talked about the Three Gorges Dam. We talked about the South-North Water Transfer Project, which is this massive project, which was actually first dreamt up by China's revolutionary leader, Mao Zedong, and was carried out decades later. It's actually still being built. They haven't quite finished it. It's got two massive canals to transfer water from the south of China to places that need water in the north of China. So two out of the three huge canals have been built. But I think what's interesting is in some ways it has solved this water issue, taking some of the water that's plentiful in the south and transferring it to the north. So it has increased groundwater capability in the north. But it's also wiped out ecosystems. It's also wiped out wetlands. And it was responsible for moving hundreds of thousands of people from their homes into cities. And I just wonder, Dan, you know, when you think about these mega projects, do you think that maybe there's just the leaders in Beijing are more willing to take the hits, to move people and to destroy some areas in order to achieve that goal that they ultimately want to achieve?
6: I think that is definitely a big part of it. And I think that we can actually be very skeptical of the south to north water transfer project, because you're right. It's not just the destruction of wetland, ironically. It is not just the displacement of people. There are plenty of questions about whether this is a good project in itself. When you transfer all the water through the canals, you're actually losing quite a lot of water through evaporation loss. And so is this really a worthwhile project? So much of the fixes relating to water could be mostly economic in nature rather than technocratic engineering in nature. A lot of times we're simply not pricing water correctly because we want the, you know, and to use my home example, we want the alfalfa as well as the almond growers in California and Arizona not to irrigate their fields so much because, you know, something like 3/4 of the water in California is diverted to agriculture rather than human use. And so if we simply price things a little bit more rationally, we do not need to have these giant construction projects that, you know, wreak so much havoc onto the lives of people as well as ecosystems. There are some things that policy might be good at solving.
2: I'm wondering from an engineering society point of view, because you mentioned there essentially that's wastage, right? Building these huge projects when it would be simpler and cheaper to do. With the recent floods in Tibet and Nepal, from an engineering society mindset, to react to that, is that to build more to try and control nature more? Or are we seeing a slight change in policy?
6: My sense is that the answer is always going to be more control in China. They're never going to feel like they have enough control. And you know, this is one of these great ironies. The more that you try to dam up something like the Yellow River, the more that it is going to twist and turn the next time it breaks its flood banks, and you are sort of building up for an ever bigger drought. And the more that you create greater and closer human habitation closer to these major river systems, the more that you're denuding a lot of the forest cover, for example, that might be protecting some of these rivers. And so their tendency is always to feel like we need to engineer more.
2: I'm interested, Celia, when we were speaking before, you mentioned, I think it was back in the noughties when you were reporting there, that climate change really came to the fore for food security reasons.
3: Yeah, I mean, the reason that I think the leadership in Beijing was really scared into taking the threat of climate change seriously is when they began to think that actually China, because of droughts and floods, couldn't grow enough food to support their own population, and they couldn't afford to import that food in. And so food security became a national security issue. Ever since then, we've seen Beijing take this quite seriously. Even Xi Jinping, China's leader, in 2020, he really shocked the world and hit the headlines when he announced that China would have its peak carbon emissions by 2030, and it would actually become carbon neutral by 2060. And so it's an indication that Beijing is trying to take this seriously. Although, of course, as we've acknowledged, there's quite a few downsides. They often miss the mark, but they have been credited with trying to acknowledge the fact that for them, attacking climate change is part of protecting their national security.
2: And in the new five-year plan, climate change is mentioned, you know, increasing renewables, doing more at a global stage. Dan, where do you think it sits on the list of priorities in China today, thinking from that engineering society mindset?
6: And I think what is top of their mind is something like energy independence. And I think that is perhaps when it comes to anything related to energy, climate, this is definitely the number one priority for a lot of the Communist Party. It would rather not burn any oil, natural gas from the Middle East or the United States or from Russia. What it would really like is for Chinese cars to be powered by Chinese coal, Chinese nuclear, Chinese wind, Chinese solar, whatever else. And this is, I think, the primary reason that one in two cars sold today in China are electric, because they're able to produce the electricity at home and then power their cars with it rather than buying Iranian oil. I think there's also another motivation that I want to toss into the mix, which is that the engineers are really obsessed with inventing the next technology that the rest of the world really needs to use. To some extent, China has already succeeded with electric vehicles as well as the batteries, because it is now, I think, pretty clear that China has the best EVs in the world at their particular price points. Essentially, the Chinese are really at the forefront of inventing the next electric revolution. And the more that the rest of the world attempts to electrify, they're finding that China is the only producer of a lot of solar, a lot of batteries, a lot of these electric components, and they love being able to, you know, manufacture all of these world technologies, especially, that the rest of the world needs to buy. So there's an element of protecting the population, there's food security, and I'll just add in, you know, energy sovereignty, as well as being at the forefront of the electric revolution.
2: So from a climate change point of view, it's important to understand that these are, we call them co-benefits. Yes, emissions are coming down and that's better for the climate, but it's also about energy independence and sovereignty. So it's not clear cut.
5: It's not clear cut at all. And I think that, you know, one of the challenges with calling China a climate leader is that, you know, 60% of its energy, total energy use is still powered by coal. And so that share has come down incrementally a few percentage points, perhaps at the rate of something like 1 percentage point a year, which is very substantial. And that shows the strength of its solar, wind, nuclear, renewable efforts. But at the end of the day, China is burning a lot of coal.
3: I mean, the latest five-year plan is interesting. It was just published in March because it comes out with all these new pledges, you know, for the first time forcing companies to have to commit to using green energy when they use energy and as part of their mix, getting provinces to commit to using more green energy. But they also have not ever published a deadline for when they will reach peak coal. They have committed loosely to slowing down on the use of coal. So they'll talk up their use of new technologies, encouraging that, but they really have drag their heels when it comes to drawing a line under coal use. So it's really interesting to see their language. Dan, I wanted to talk to you a little bit more. We talked about the physical transformation of China. And so much of this economic boom has been because of urbanization, people moving from the countryside to cities, sometimes mega cities with more than 10 million people. How green has this change been?
5: Chinese cities as a whole have become substantially greener. And as a whole, the movement to urbanize has also made the country more carbon efficient because you have much lower carbon emissions when you live in the cities and are able to take subways, et cetera. So I moved to the city of Shanghai. I don't think anyone can argue, except perhaps you, Celia, that Shanghai is the best city in China. Maybe you're a partisan for Beijing, but I like Shanghai much more.
3: Yeah.
5: Shanghai had around 500 parks in the year 2020. It has about 1,000 parks in the year 2025. And so they just keep building new parks. Chinese smog-filled cities has been a real and nauseating fact. I think you probably caught the worst of it, Celia. How are your lungs doing?
3: They're much better now that I live in London, I'll say that.
5: I think that's a fortunate thing. But the fortunate thing also for a lot of Chinese is that their air quality has also substantially improved, in part because they've electrified the fleets. And so in most respects, the Chinese cities have improved substantially. And that is also part of the engineering state in which you're building so much high-speed rail, you're building so much subway stations that people have many more transport options to get around. There are these little ride-sharing bikes, which are a little bit small for me. They feel like toys, but they're really convenient. You kind of just pick up a bike, you dock them, they make the streets more unruly, but then you make the company sort of pick them up. But it's just giving people a lot of low-carbon ways to get around, and that's super useful.
2: I was really interested in the urbanization because so much of the image that I see of Shanghai is the skyscrapers and the high-speed rail, because 85% of greenhouse gas emissions in China come from those urban areas, and 65% of people now live in them. So what happens there is going to be really important for China's climate future, isn't it?
5: Yes, that's right. And given that they are continuing to electrify many more of the vehicles, and they're really intent on moving a lot of the pollution sources away from the center of town, they're trying to come up with all sorts of new ways to basically turn everything electric, and then to make all sorts of electricity be powered by renewable sources. All of that is very real and commendable.
3: Dan, so much of what we've talked about so far, we're really making it sound like a decision is made at the very top and it's simply enacted somewhere in China. And I wonder if we can talk about the human cost of moving people to cities for a moment, because there is a real human cost. Sometimes Beijing, the leaders in Beijing have been criticized for really treating people like movable parts, like ants almost. They have no real thoughts or feelings. They can simply be shuttled around the country as need be. I wonder if you can reflect on that a little bit and, you know, how it has played out sometimes for the bad in China. You know, we have ghost cities where they have been built and no one has really wanted to live there or stay there.
6: So there are all sorts of wasteful construction projects. I spent quite a bit of time thinking about the province of Guizhou, which is heavily mountainous in China's southwest, which is also one of China's poorest provinces, so distant from the coasts that not much real manufacturing has been able to take place there. And, you know, it is, frankly, both amazing as well as absurd to see that 50 of the world's tallest bridges are in basically one province in China. Do these people really need the bridges? Probably not. Is it good for them to have the bridges? Yeah, sure, definitely. But is this really the best thing that we can do, given that giant bridges are pulverizing the environment? They require enormous amounts of cement, which is extremely carbon intensive, as well as steel, which is also carbon intensive. So, you know, there's all sorts of this wasteful investment. There's all sorts of human displacement costs. Now, perhaps over a couple of years, people get used to their new environments. Generally, people live better lives in cities than in the countryside, at least in China. And then there is also this distressing element of moving people around for essentially political reasons. I came across a couple of these stories of, you know, in order to better control these Tibetan nomadic herders who are off in the grasslands herding their yaks. Basically, the Communist Party told them all, you can no longer be nomads. You're going to live in apartment buildings from now on. And so, you know, these people who have no real experience living in apartments,

0: The issue with Chinese cities quite often, they can be quite green, especially in the heart where there's maybe some quite good public transit. But some of these cities are sprawling nightmares. Beijing, I would argue, included. It can take a very long time unless you want to get on the subway. If you want to drive a car across Beijing, it could take hours. It really is a city that just goes on for ages.
1: And note, reader, I did not say any of that about Beijing. This came from Celia, the supposed defender of Beijing. You know, in Shanghai, we had these leafy boulevards filled with French cafes. In Beijing, what was it? A sprawling nightmare? Yeah, I agree.
0: Also, beautiful tea houses as well in some parts of Beijing. But just in terms of getting around, it can be quite, quite difficult. And I think that's not just Beijing. It's many Chinese cities really have issues with traffic. And it's an inability, I would say, by some of the leaders of those cities to really know where to stop the building. And I guess that leads into the engineering mindset.
1: That's right.
2: Well, I'm interested in the neighbors around China and countries at sort of similar level of economic development, Indonesia, India, Brazil. From an engineering mindset, what can they take from both the Chinese example and at the other end of the spectrum, the US one?
1: I think that they are trying to learn from China to export and discipline their manufacturing workforces such that they're producing high-quality products that the rest of the world wants to buy. The challenge for other countries that you name, like Indonesia or Malaysia, is that China is just so darn big. And China is so intent not to give away any industry that it is keeping all rungs of the ladder to itself. It is saying, well, we have still plenty of poor regions like Guizhou that can match, let's say, the Indonesians on labor costs. And it has even better infrastructure than the Indonesians, because the Indonesians, this archipelago, you know, something like 12,000 different islands, it's pretty difficult to manufacture in all of these places. And so China is intent on not giving away any of its advantages.
2: Dan, thank you very much for joining us.
1: Thank you very much for this important conversation.
0: Thanks, Dan. And thank you for listening. Don't forget, if you have a climate question of your own, then email theclimatequestion@bbc.com.
2: The production team were Simon Watts, Johnny Hall, Melanie Stuart-Smith, and Tom Bricknell. I'm Jordan Dunbar.
0: And I'm Celia Hatton. From all of us, goodbye.
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2: Coming up, it's Outlook with me, Mubeen Azhar. Life for Londoner Nathaniel Mortley changed forever after a vicious attack.
6: I've walked straight into a trap, essentially. There was like 40 guys waiting for us. And then one thing led to another and I got stabbed in my back.
2: The happy-go-lucky teen turned into a hyper-vigilant young man, now carrying his anger and a weapon around with him every day. A path to a better life came via inspiration in the kitchen and a talent for cooking. But behind closed doors, in some of London's high-end restaurants, Nathaniel felt isolated.
6: There was this underlying tone of, like, racist remarks going on. Like, they're saying stuff like, oh, which one of your friends have been stabbed today? Or you're making banter out of stuff which actually happens in my world. It's not a joke.
2: Dejected, Nathaniel would go astray and find himself in deep trouble. That's coming up after the news.
7: BBC News with Chris Barrow. The boss of the artificial intelligence company OpenAI has said the world should trust his industry's ability to do the right thing amid persistent concerns it's developing too quickly.
8: In recent months, AI agents have escaped from test environments to hack other companies promoting white

0: widespread concerns. From Los Angeles, here's our technology correspondent, Lily Jamali.
1: Speaking at the annual Dreamforce conference in San Francisco, OpenAI's Sam Altman said he was confident that the industry could police itself when it came to AI safety. And there was a similar message from NVIDIA's chief executive, Jensen Huang, at the same gathering. He said the development of AI did not call for any new rules to govern it and that companies should be left to decide standards and safety. The U.S. government's response to AI has been very hands-off, despite growing calls for tighter regulation. At the White House, the U.S. Attorney General Todd Blanche said it wasn't the job of the Justice Department to regulate technology and that they would file charges if any laws were broken.
0: The U.S. Defense Department says the war with Iran has led to shortfalls in munitions and a bottleneck in resupply. A new report says the Pentagon is now working to address the shortages. President Trump has long denied the U.S. was running out of weapons. Our chief North America correspondent, Gary O'Donoghue, is following developments.
2: It does raise some serious questions about America's capacities, and the cost is continuing to rise. The last time we had a figure, this war was costing $37 billion. You know, these sorts of reports are not that easy to bat away because they're based on internal numbers, internal processes. You know, they are a report from the administration. That is the issue. The watchdog for the Pentagon says there are these problems.
0: A Republican lawmaker has initiated an impeachment process in the U.S. Congress, which could lead to a vote over the removal from office of the Defense Secretary, Pete Hegseth. Thomas Massie is accusing him of abusing his office by launching four unauthorized wars and military operations, though the impeachment resolution is unlikely to pass. Here's Tom Bateman.
3: The Republican lawmaker, a frequent thorn in the side of the Trump administration, accuses the defense secretary of launching four unauthorized wars or military operations in Iran, Venezuela, Yemen, and the Caribbean Sea. He accuses Mr. Hegseth of the systematic removal of safeguards at the Pentagon meant to protect civilians. The Pentagon, in response, described Mr. Hegseth as a transformative leader, adding it was unified behind his vision.
0: The U.S. Secretary of State has announced visa restrictions for South Africans responsible for race-based discrimination. Marco Rubio said the South African government had failed to address U.S. concerns that the white minority was being targeted. There's little evidence to justify such claims. World News from the BBC. The Saudi military says it shot down a drone flying towards the holy city of Mecca. It blamed the Houthis for an attack, which it said crossed a red line. Houthi officials denied the group posed any threat to Mecca or other holy sites. The Sudanese military says it shot down drones targeting dams and hydroelectric installations as its paramilitary rivals, the RSF, continue to attack critical infrastructure. The three-year conflict is increasingly resembling that being fought between Russia and Ukraine, as Julian Bedford reports.
4: 3 years into the conflict, and neither side has been able to strike a decisive blow. The impasse has resulted in an increasing reliance on the kind of long-range strikes so often witnessed in the fighting 4,000 kilometres to the north. Drones provided by the army and the paramilitary's international backers are now the key weapons against critical infrastructure. On Monday, Sudan's second biggest power-generating station, the Rosiris Dam, was hit. Last week it was, among other targets, a court complex packed with civilians.
0: A court in Seoul has ordered the authorities in North Korea to pay the South more than $30 million in damages for destroying an inter-Korean liaison office. It's the first judgment in a lawsuit brought by the South Korean government against the North. The office in Kaesong in North Korea was bombed in 2020 in retaliation for the distribution of propaganda leaflets by defectors who'd left North Korea for the South. The Argentine Football Association says Lionel Messi has been called up for a farewell appearance in a home international next month. The striker announced his retirement from international football following Argentina's defeat in the World Cup final in July. But the AFA is keen that home fans can show their appreciation for Messi, one of the greatest footballers of all time. And that's the latest BBC News.
5: Hello and welcome to Outlook from the BBC World Service with me, Mubeen Azar. Today we're talking second chances and specifically one that was crafted in a kitchen. So right now I'm in Herne Hill in South London It's a sunny day, walking opposite the park. There's quite a lot of traffic around. And I'm heading to one of the newer restaurants in this area to meet the owner. He's called Nathaniel Mortley. He's more well known online as Natty Can Cook. I pull up well before opening time, and already Natty and his team are working hard. Deliveries arrive, inventory is checked, and floors are mopped. There's a very specific buzz, a sense that there's an order of things that must be checked and executed according to a plan. No one is sitting on their hands. The restaurant is called 2210, and it's only been open since September of last year. But earlier this year, it became the only Caribbean restaurant in Europe with a spot on the Michelin Guide. The driving force is the menu. Natty told me about his take on the classic oxtail, rice and peas.
6: So it's got onion, spring onion, scotch bonnet, thyme, garlic and ginger, carrots. But then once you've braised off your meat, whatever you go in with your liquid, and then you add butter beans. So from that, I would immediately take the butter beans and make a butter bean puree with like fried plantain and rice and peas. Mm-hmm. And then now let's say you've now decided to, so we do pickled plantain here.
5: Wow, okay. I've never had pickled plantain. Yes, I've had plantain in many different ways, never pickled.
6: Yes, banging. Very good. Especially if they're super ripe. It's really, really acidic. But the acid plus the sugar levels of everything really makes it cut through.
5: I will absolutely have to try that.
6: Yeah. So now you've got like maybe five different elements from something which is necessarily not refined, and now you'll be able to refine it into something which is.
5: So it takes it to another place and another level.
6: Yeah.
5: When you talk about food,
6: yeah,
5: your face lights up.
6: Yeah.
5: Tell me about your very early food memories.
6: Early food memories is more like me just loving to eat food. When I was a lot smaller, when I was like maybe 4 or 5, I only used to eat cheese and ham sandwiches.
5: Okay, pretty limited palate.
6: Yeah, that's what my mum used to say to me. Then as I got a bit older, because I spent a lot of time with my grandmother and my granddad, I was eating a lot of Caribbean food, so a lot of curries, so obviously where I'm from is from Guyana and Barbados, mm-hmm. but in Guyanese culture, there's a lot of like Asian influence.
5: Sure.
6: So there's a lot of curries, there's a lot of dal, there's a lot of like those type of flavours. So to this day, roti and curry is my go-to dish, like mm-hmm. death row dish. But my earliest moment, I would say, is remembering my granny saying to me, come into the kitchen to peel these potatoes, because she had a stroke when I was young. So she could only use one side of her body, but she was still cooking big family meals. She would be like, oh, come and peel all these potatoes. And I remember being like 5 or 6, I'm thinking, oh my God, I gotta get away from these potatoes. Yeah.
5: It wasn't a labor of love.
6: No, it was not. It was not. Now looking at it, like 6, 7 potatoes is nothing, because I'm going running through 20 kilo potatoes in like 10 minutes. So that was one of my earliest memories of like not wanting to peel the potatoes. Mm. I used to hate that, man.
5: I completely understand. For someone that doesn't know London that well and doesn't know Peckham, you grew up in Peckham in the 2000s?
6: Yeah.
5: So describe what it was like for you at the time.
6: It was home. Everyone always talks about Peckham as some bad, like, not bad, but it's like, oh, it used to be so bad. And because I've always lived there, my church was in Peckham, my granny's house was in Peckham, my mum's house was in Peckham, I was accustomed to it just being everyday life. So you're going down Peckham and the market is bustling and there's lots of noise and there's people and there's funny smells and there's just a lot going on all the time. So for me, it was just that, yeah, this is just my home, and you see a lot of funny characters, a lot of people with personality, but it's just the way how it is. And obviously going to secondary school in Peckham, where it's Catholic school, so that was eventful.
5: Eventful? Go ahead, unpack that for me.
6: Non-stop banter for 5 years straight. It really brought out your personality. I would definitely do it again, just for the laughs.
5: You had a good time there.
6: Yeah, some of the memories, man, were like, I've never laughed so much in my life.
5: So you had a good time. And when you talk to me about the summer of 2010 and what happened when you were getting ready to go to sixth form.
6: So that was a very much a transitional summer, how life really changed. Obviously, going from secondary school to college or sixth form, obviously a big step for anyone, just because obviously it's the world of unknown, you don't know what you're going into, you're getting older, things are getting more serious, it's like you're going into further education. That summer I started chilling with the kind of wrong people, and then I ended up getting caught up into a bit of a mishap but towards the end of the summer where I got stabbed.
5: How did that happen?
6: So I was seeing a girl, and the area that she was from had problems with Peckham, let's say.
5: For anyone that doesn't know, is this kind of in the realms of what many people in London would refer to as a postcode war?
6: Yeah.
5: Out of our area, we'll keep out of your area.
6: Something like that. I live in this area, so I'm going to be with my friends and we're going to attack or cause problems or things that will escalate into a lot, into like people dying and stuff like that, just because we're from two different areas.
5: So it's not without consequences. It's very much the idea that if you come into our area, something bad is going to happen to you.
6: Yeah, because it used to be like back in the day, you're walking in a particular area, people be like, oh, where you from, bro? Oh, where you from? And it's like, oh, they'll try to do you something just because you're not from around there.
5: It's really that simple.
6: Yeah, it's just silly, isn't it?
7: It was around this time that Natty and his friends began dating girls from a rival area of London. As they would travel out of Peckham, they unintentionally found themselves in a post-Cold War with local boys. Aggressive posturing and threats began to escalate, and by the end of the summer, things got really ugly. As Natty says, one of the girls set up a trap for him.
6: Obviously, I've gone there, but where I knew there potentially could be these guys there, I went with quite a few of us. There was like 10 of us. And I've gone there and I've walked straight into a trap, essentially, where there was like 40 guys waiting for us. And then one thing led to another and I ended up getting stabbed. I got stabbed in my back. Yeah, and then that was a crazy period of time, which then led on to many other things.
5: You were getting ready for sixth form, so you would have been...
6: 16.
5: 16 at the time?
6: Yeah, I was 16.
5: Your, to all intents and purposes, you're still a child,
6: yeah,
5: really.
6: Yeah, 100%, 100%. Looking back on it now, very much a child, because a 16-year-old now, I'd see them as... like you're a kid. Like, you don't really know much. Obviously, in your head, you're thinking, oh, you know X, Y, and Z, but you're a child.
5: Of course. How badly were you hurt, and how did you come back from that? Not just in terms of the physical injury, but in terms of, you know, fearing for your life, knowing that there's the possibility of this kind of violence in your life.
6: It was bad. My back was in pieces because I got stabbed right next to my spine, so I had to go for physio and walking classes and stuff like that. I had a back brace. It changed my whole persona more than anything else. It changed how I felt. I was very angry. I now started like rolling with a knife for protection. It just changed my whole outlook on life, and then it kind of started me down a new road where I'd gone from being like a happy-go-lucky type of guy. Now I'm involved in, like, let's call it street politics.
5: Okay. Was anyone ever convicted?
6: No, I didn't snitch.
5: You just didn't want to report it?
6: No, I just saw it as a... Obviously, maybe that's because of where the area that I'm from, and growing up, it's like a no snitching kind of society.
5: It's really interesting. You use the word snitching. I think a lot of people listening would think, well, if you're affected, you've been stabbed, then you call for help, you call the police, you inform the relevant people. Did that not seem like an option to you?
6: No, not really.
5: Not at that point.
6: Just more because. I know it sounds mad, but from when I was young, my dad used to say to me, son, you can't be a snitch. Like,
5: right.
6: So it's been more like instilled in me from young, like you don't really go that direction. So I just kind of just took it on the chin and was like, cool, I'll see these guys once again. So no, I got convicted. I just kind of just cracked on with life and just took it how it came.
5: Did you think about revenge?
6: Yeah, I did. And... Yeah, obviously, many thoughts went through my head at the time. It was like, you lot have changed the angle I was going for. Do you know what I mean? Those are thoughts that did come into my mind at certain times.
5: You reference this idea of it kind of altering your persona, altering your outlook. I can imagine anyone that deals with that, particularly a young person, being angry with the world. Talk to me about how it changed your persona. Who did you become?
6: Yeah, it definitely did, because now I'm not even have to protect myself. I started selling a bit of weed. And I was, at the time, I was playing like high-level rugby as well. So I used to play like rugby. I used to play for like regional and stuff like that. Because it's caused me to lose a lot of weight. I couldn't play rugby anymore and stuff. So it's like, it's just changed everything. I'm rolling with different people who I wouldn't have necessarily have chilled with if I wasn't involved in that sort of angle of life. And I didn't want to speak to anyone about it. It wasn't like I had anyone that I could have vented to or I chose to vent to. It was just more, do you know what? I'm just going to take this as it comes.
5: The people that loved you, your family, how did they respond to this shift in who Natty was before and who Natty was becoming?
6: My mum couldn't really believe it because it was just like, what? So she was super protective about me going out or about me doing things. And the more she was like, oh yeah, I don't want you doing this, the more I kind of pressed back and I was more rebelling. And the behavior just started to get a bit worse. I mean, obviously my behavior patterns started to escalate and the things that I was doing, I was starting to get arrested. I'm getting into all different types of beef. And yeah, it was just like, it was gonna end up bad. So I started at college late and then got kicked out by the February. Just messing around doing whatever.
5: It sounds like things were unraveling.
6: Yeah, so they were. And then that summer I got arrested. Then my granddad, so obviously my grandparents are from the Caribbean. They're very much big in African households and Caribbean. If you're misbehaving, you're gonna get shipped. So getting shipped is like, you get shipped back to your home country to see what life is really like, hardship, and to see how privileged you are to have been growing up in London. So my granddad was like, yeah, cool, you're gonna ship you back to Guyana. But at the time, I'd been helping my aunt make some cakes because she had a cake baking business. And her and my mum was like, why don't you try catering college? I was like, yeah, why not? I don't really have anything else going because I was kicked out of college, rugby was done. I didn't really know what I wanted to do. So I was just like, you know what, why not try it? And I started doing NVQ in chef diplomacy. And then yeah, I still wasn't taking it serious, still was having that one foot in, one foot out. And then I ended up getting a job from it.
5: It's kind of quite a funny juxtaposition, isn't there? Between you talk about having one foot in one place and one foot in another. You're carrying a weapon, you're selling weed, you're dealing drugs. And on the other hand, inspired, I think it's fair to say, by your auntie's cake shop. Two very different worlds. In your 16, 17-year-old mind, were you able to think about not only what had happened to you, but the impact on other people of you doing things like carrying a weapon? Because that's got potential to go seriously wrong. Were you considering any of that stuff?
6: Obviously, I knew the consequences that came from both, but it was just that I'm just doing it, blah, blah, blah. And everyone around me was all doing the same type of thing, so it was just kind of the norm, even though that shouldn't be a 16 or 17 year old's norm, do you know what I mean?
5: Mm-hmm. Yeah.
6: But yeah, it was just like, cool, this is the normal thing that we're doing. Because me getting stabbed didn't only just affect me, it affected my friends as well, because obviously they were there. So we're all rolling with knives. Now we're all dibbling and dabbling, and it's like we're all like one foot in but one foot out, so everyone's still going to college, but everyone's still rolling to college with their knife on them. And they said it was just
5: of where, yeah, you were at the time,
6: of where we was, the environments we were in.
5: Tell me about getting this qualification and your entry point. So what was the first job that you got?
6: I managed to get through Lewisham College by the skin of my teeth, because I was, as I said, being one foot in but one foot out, you're not really dedicated, you're just messing around. But within that period, the Olympics, for the 2012 Olympics, they came into college and they were asking for anyone who would like a job. I said, why not? Let's go. Let's see what's going on. And so that was my first ever proper, I wouldn't even say it's a proper chef job, because it built us a fake sense of reality of what chefing was going to be like, because the pay was super high. It was a good experience.
5: What was the level of pressure?
6: Oh, mate, the levels of pressure wasn't really there because...
5: Oh, really?
6: Because you was able to slip out and chill and not really take it seriously.
5: But it wasn't really reality, was
6: it? No, it wasn't. So I stayed on with that agency and I'd gone from doing like £750 a week down to earning £1,400 a month and having to be there at 6:30 in the morning till 5. And it was like, okay, so this is really what cooking is like.
5: So half the wage, twice the work.
6: So I ended up leaving there and I went to go work at Oblix in the Shard.
5: Which is in the Shard. So for anyone that isn't from London, yeah. The Shard is this iconic building. In it, it's got various restaurants. Oblix is one of them.
6: Yeah.
5: What was it like working there?
6: At the start, I was still one foot in, one foot out. And then I had an altercation at a party where I got rushed by quite a few people. Then after that, that's when I said, you know what, I'm done. I'm done with anything to do with any road politics or any street politics. I'm just going to dedicate myself to cooking. And that was the real pivotal turning point. I've had enough of being involved in all this silliness. And that's when I decided that, yeah, cool, I'm really going to just lock in. And that's what I did. But once I decided to lock in, I was coming in on my days off to learn other people's section because I was really motivated. I really wanted to pick this up quick. Now I've got no time. Now I'm literally in the kitchen and I'm just ghost. Like, no one doesn't see me. I'm at work all the time. For me, I really enjoyed that because I was learning. I was like a sponge. It's like everything. I wanted to learn everyone's section. I wanted to learn. Because for me, it was something that was completely different to anything that I'd ever done before.
5: Did your family and your friends, did they notice that difference in you?
6: My mum and my aunt and stuff, they did. My friends, I don't really know what my friends thought, because they were just thinking that, yeah, I'm just constantly working. Like, I'm always at work, but it's just, I'd been always at work. So it wasn't like it was anything different. Do you know what I mean?
5: Yeah. It sounds like you were definitely inspired. So at that point, was there a kind of overarching plan? Or did you just think, this is just something I want to learn? I want to know as much stuff as possible.
6: I just wanted to work. Like, I didn't really have a plan. I didn't know that. I knew that, cool, I'm chefing. I knew that I'm the only young black boy from Peckham in there. It's a very different demographic to anything I've ever seen. Like, I was learning about different people's cultures. Everyone was kind of foreign. Yeah, it was just like, I'm learning. And I'm making good money. So I'm like, yeah, I'm just rolling with the punches and seeing exactly where this can go to. I didn't really have a plan of, oh, yeah, I'm going to be some big chef. And until I started looking at other restaurants, then it was just like, cool, I'm ready to take a step up now.
7: As time passed, Natty whizzed up the ranks and eventually decided to leave Oblix to take on new challenges elsewhere. But he struggled with some of the attitudes he encountered in the world of high-end restaurants.
6: There was this underlying tone of, like, racist remarks going on and just this level of banter, which is just like, what are you talking about? Like, they're saying stuff like, oh, which one of your friends have been stabbed today? Or are you going to bring Stormzy down there? Or it's just like, bro, what are you talking about?
5: So Stormzy being the musician from South London... So just a kind of stereotyping.
6: Yeah, and it's just that you're making banter out of stuff which actually happens in my world. People from Peckham do get stabbed. It's not a joke, do you know what I mean? Just because you come from some posh background or... Because classically, like, a lot of people in catering are, like, from middle class or well-to-do families. And I'm not saying I'm not from a well-to-do family, but our backgrounds are very, very different. So... Yeah, you're making jokes about something where this can actually happen in my world.
5: Thing is, and it sounds like the mindset you were in, a step up at the time and a challenge would have been something you were up for. But that combined with quite a negative view of who you are, where you come from, wrapped in this parcel of, yeah, it's just a bit of banter, that doesn't sound like a particularly nurturing environment.
6: No, it's not. And it was just more that the passion that you need to have in kitchens, like, you've got to love what you do. Like, you dedicated yourself to this. Like, it's long hours, it's antisocial. Why would you want to do it? Like, you've got to have this passion for the trade. And it's just that once you lose your passion for it, you might as well go and just find a 9-to-5 in an office, because it's like you can earn more money and without the pressure. So once I lost my passion for it, I'm not inspired to want to get the bus at 5:30 in the morning to be there for 7 o'clock when I finished my shift at 2:30 and I'm getting like 3.5 hours sleep. It's like, I don't care. And then that's when I'm seeing that there's other stuff going on within the business. Like, I can see that people are taking drugs and X, Y, and Z. I mean, it's like, cool, I'm earning rubbish money in there. And I can see there's people taking substances.
5: What were people using?
6: Like Class A's.
5: There is this view, there's this idea that in these high-end kitchens, there is so much pressure that sometimes people will resort to a little something extra. Are we talking about cocaine?
6: Cocaine, alcohol, ketamine, MDMA, whatever chefs can get their hands on.
5: You saw that happening?
6: Yeah. I saw it. That was like a full-on party. Non-stop, people are on it. And it was like, wow, I didn't know this was really going on. And then that's when I started to get deeper involved into that side of things.
7: Seeing what was going on around him as an opportunity, Natty decided to start selling drugs to his colleagues at work.
6: I saw it. I was like, cool, I can make a bit of extra change. I didn't think it was going to go as far as it did. And then it was like the snowball just started to get bigger and bigger and bigger and bigger. And it was just like, wow, this is a lot.
7: Things were spiraling out of control. Soon, Natty came to a fork in the road. He could ride out the bumps in the hope that his career would get back on track and the tough times would pass. Alternatively, he could enter a world of dubious morality and risk getting caught. But it could provide cash quickly. So what would Natty do? Find out in just a moment. Stick with us.
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9: Suddenly, an explosion like a volcano, the ground collapsed and the water gushed up.
10: In Turkey's agricultural heartland, hundreds of sinkholes are opening up across farmland. Farmers fear the next collapse could happen anywhere. But these dramatic holes are a warning sign of something even bigger.
11: When there's a sinkhole, it's a symptom telling us that we are using more water than nature can sustainably provide us.
10: I'm Zeynep Bilginsoy, and I travel to central Turkey to investigate a growing environmental crisis. What happens when a nation's food supply collides with a disappearing water source?
8: Turkey's growing sinkhole problem. 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
7: Next, it's part two of Outlook. Chef Nathaniel Mortley spent his life one foot in the kitchen and one foot in the street. But facing 5 years in prison, he had a decision to make.
6: I can't blame anyone else. It was like, cool, I was living the fast life and this is the consequences that come with things that you do. Once I leave jail, I'm leaving that whole life behind.
7: Reinvented in the kitchen. That's after the BBC World Service News.
0: BBC News with Chris Sparrow. The boss of OpenAI, Sam Altman, has urged the world to trust his industry's ability to do the right thing, adding that now was the time for a reset in the development of artificial intelligence. Some AI agents have recently escaped from test environments to hack other companies. The US Defense Department says the war with Iran has led to shortfalls in munitions and a bottleneck in production. The White House said the US military had enough arms to serve all President Trump's strategic goals. A Republican congressman has filed articles of impeachment against the US Defense Secretary. Representative Thomas Massey accuses Pete Hegseth of abusing his office by launching 4 unauthorised wars and military operations. The Saudi military says it shot down a drone flying towards Mecca. It blamed the Houthis for an attack which it said crossed a red line. Houthi officials denied the group posed any threat to Mecca or other holy sites. The US Secretary of State has announced visa restrictions for South Africans responsible for race-based discrimination. Marco Rubio said the South African government had failed to address US concerns that the white minority was being targeted, despite scant evidence for such claims. The Sudanese military says it's foiled a drone attack on dams and hydroelectric installations in Gedaref and Kassala states, as its paramilitary rivals, the RSF, continue to target critical infrastructure. No damage was reported in the latest attacks. A court in Seoul has ordered North Korea to pay the South more than $30 million in damages for destroying an inter-Korean liaison office. The office in Kaesong in North Korea was bombed in 2020 in retaliation for the distribution of propaganda leaflets by defectors. More artists have pulled out of Ed Sheeran's US tour after Macklemore was dropped for making pro-Palestinian comments. BBC News.
7: Welcome back to Outlook from the BBC World Service with me, Mubeen Azhar. We're in London in conversation with the chef Nathaniel Mortley, better known as Natty. At 16 years old, his life changed forever when he was stabbed by boys from a rival area. He went from being a happy-go-lucky teen to carrying a weapon and dealing drugs. Eventually, he began a career as a chef, first inspired by his aunt's cake shop, and then later working in the world of high-end kitchens in London. It was there that he says he witnessed a culture of drug taking, and he saw an opportunity and a shortcut to money, supplying drugs to his colleagues. He knew the risk was huge, but just hoped he wouldn't get caught. But he did, and now everything he'd worked for came crashing down.
6: I got arrested in 2016 and I didn't go to jail until 2019. So it was a long period of time.
7: Tell me about the circumstances of your arrest.
6: It was just literally by fluke. I've come out of a nightclub, I'm with a girl. It's like literally at 9, 10 o'clock in the morning. The police have just followed behind me. Because they were like, oh, a lot of people in, there's a lot of drunk people leaving this club at this time of the night. And all I've heard is, police, stop what you're doing. I mean, at the time, I've got my phone on me, I've got stuff on me, I've got money on me. Yeah, and then that just unraveled a whole can of worms, literally unraveled everything.
7: What were you actually charged with?
6: Possession with intent to supply.
7: What was the sentence?
6: So I got 5 years, did 2.5.
7: Yeah.
6: But the judge was like, just because you got a talent, it doesn't mean you're not a criminal. You're the worst, because he said you was using your place in position to manipulate people around you to buy drugs off of you. And he said, you're the worst type of criminal, because he said, you're smart. So, yeah, so he hit me with a heavy sentence for my first charge. Maybe there is some truth behind it, because I never used to accept cash as well. I used to have, a separate bank account and stuff. So, when people's wages would go into the account, they could just more, wire it over to me. So, yeah, maybe he did have a point. So
7: I guess the thing is, there's a lot of people would construe that as a level of exploitation. You know these people are using substances to cope with their working day, and you're then making money out of it.
6: Yeah, opportunist, yeah, maybe. So I didn't feel sorry for myself. I didn't ever sit there and cry and be like, oh, my life is so hard done by. And no, it was just that, cool, I was living the fast life and this is the consequences that come with things that you do. It was more, I knew that I have to use this time to better myself, change my life, educate, and try to come out a lot stronger and better, because I knew that once I leave jail, I'm leaving that whole life behind. I'm not taking a risk, because time is valuable, very, very valuable. So it's I don't want to jeopardize any more time and then put myself in a position where I'm back in prison, where you're just wasting away.
7: As Natty's sentence drew closer, he heard about a charity offering inmates a chance to get culinary qualifications in a restaurant run almost exclusively by prisoners. It was obvious Natty could use his skills and get back on track with his plan.
6: I navigated my way through my time in prison. It was very much a blessing because it was like, cool, even though I'm in prison, I'm still doing something which is like second nature to me.
12: Mm. Was there a certain status that came with being someone with this talent and this skill and working as a chef within prison?
6: Yeah, so the general manager and whatnot, they gave me a lot of freedom in comparison to other inmates. And so I would never have to go back to bang up. So for those who know what bang up is like, so when they put you into your cell, it's called bang up. So I would have to go back to the wing at lunchtime to do roll checks. So roll checks when they get all the numbers in to make sure that no prisoners are missing. And I could just be in the kitchen all day. So I'd be out of my cell from 9 o'clock in the morning till 6, 7 o'clock every day. And the nights we do have evening service, I'm out till 9. So I'm out of my cell 12 hours a day, all day.
12: You're really spending your sentence in a really productive way.
6: In the kitchen.
12: What kind of dishes were you making?
6: So I'll do like a different menu every day. And plus you'd have the all day menu, which would be like burgers and omelets and salad and sandwiches. But every day the menu would be a different. So I was doing like rice and peas on I was doing jerk chicken and rice and peas on a Thursday. I'll do like spag bol on a Monday. Just every week it would change.
12: It would change up. In this period, it sounds very much like you were kind of making use of the time. Did you also come up with a plan for life after prison?
6: So I'd always thought about this Natty Can Cook thing that I can cook on TV. Just because of there's no young black chef representations doing it. There's no one, except Ainsley Harriott, but Ainsley Harriott is a lot older than me.
12: So Ainsley Harriott is the celebrity TV chef who was big in the 90s, before your time.
6: Yeah, so now it's just that I know I can do this, but growing up in Peckham, people weren't, from my demographic, weren't really putting out YouTube videos and showing personality and stuff like that. And I didn't want to do that and look like we call it moist. So moist is like, for those who don't know, moist means like being vulnerable, like putting your personality out
12: a bit
6: there.
12: Soft.
6: Yeah. So it was just like, cool, I don't want to do this. And people are just going to be chatting me and saying, what's this idiot doing, kind of vibe.
12: Being so judgmental.
6: Yeah. So it was like, I didn't do it. So it wasn't until I'm now in jail and I'm sitting there and I'm thinking, I can do this. Like, there's no reason why I can't. And I've just wasted these years. What's the worst that can happen? I'm going to try.
12: Mm-hmm.
6: So I came out. One of my friends, he had a camera and stuff. And bearing in mind that we'd spoken about social media, cooking for years, he lived in Luton. So he was just like, cool, why don't you drive down to mine? I've got a camera. Let's just try something. And yeah, that's what we did. We literally, I didn't know how, we didn't know who's going to edit it, none of that stuff. And he just recorded me.
13: Come on, cuz, it's your girl's favourite chef here, Natty, and I'm going to talk you through my cheesy beef croquettes. And let me just tell you something about these croquettes here. These are the maddest, like, so I didn't bust you. All right, boom, let's get into it.
14: And now you have to marinate up your meat for about flavours over here, cuz. 10 hours of
12: your team. What was the response like?
6: From the first video, it was amazing, man. It was amazing, like, because no one knew I was a chef. So although I've been a chef for all these years, unless you know me personally, I just looked like I was just up to mischief on Instagram. But yeah, like, it didn't look like I wasn't posting nothing in my chef whites or nothing to do with food or none of that stuff. So when I put it out there, everyone was like, what? And I changed my personal Instagram to Natty Can Cook.
12: Mm-hmm.
6: So from the first video, it went completely viral.
15: Tell me a story about caviar. If you fancy.
6: And I was doing it over drill music and like rap music and stuff, which made it different to all the other food content creators, because people from London especially are gonna lock into this and say, raw, what's this? Like, yeah, and from there it just really started going well.
12: Did you know at that point that the end game, the mission, might be a restaurant?
6: No, I didn't want to be a chef. As I said to you, I wanted to do TV cooking.
12: Yeah.
6: But then I started throwing events. Like, I'd done my first event 4 months after we put out the first video, which was a tasting menu, 6-course tasting menu. So that was actually a year after I got released, exactly on the day, 365 days. And that's what made it go even more viral, because it was like, in 365 days, look what I've achieved. I've done a six-course tasting menu for £100 a head for 100 people. So a lot of the blogs put it up and stuff like that, because it was like, right, this is an inspirational story from someone who'd obviously faced problems in his life previously and now wants to change.
12: We fast forward to 2210 and being in Herne Hill, where we're sitting right now, and this restaurant. This isn't that far from where you grew up.
6: Yeah.
12: This is a nice spot. I mean, I know we're here before the guests arrive, but just kind of looking around the room, it's very nicely done. You could walk to Brixton Prison.
6: Yeah.
12: Where you were a prisoner.
6: Yeah, it's mad, isn't it?
12: And you had a release day, then you had a restaurant opening day. How does it feel to be so close to where you were imprisoned in such a different context?
6: Yeah, it's crazy, because it's like, as much as this is going to sound mad, that is like a very much a secondary home for me. I spent a lot of time there. I remember that place a lot. I think about Brixton every day. I think about jail every day, just because of, there's certain things you'll never forget. Like, you'll never forget the...
12: Of course.
6: The rattling of the keys. You'll never forget the way it smelled. You'll never forget the blue on everything, and the blue cup and the blue plate and the blue showers and the blue phone and the blue bed, and it's just that.
12: Mm.
6: Like, you never forget those things. So it's just that to now have a space which is so local to it and that I can actually call my own is like, yeah, it's crazy, man.
12: I can imagine. What was it like on the day of opening when your family came in and saw what you'd achieved?
6: My family were actually working. So I don't think they had a chance.
12: It's a family business.
6: I don't think they had a chance to really come in and give all smiles. I think they were all working and they were all in a pickle, just like me. But now when my mum comes down on a weekend and stuff, and she sees what's going on, and then she'll start speaking to customers, and I know she's happy. She's my biggest critic, by the way. The biggest, like...
12: really?
6: Yeah. She grills me all the time. All right, yeah.
12: On the food?
6: Yeah, on the food.
12: Really?
6: Yeah,
12: okay.
6: Yeah, on the food. But yeah, I know she's super proud of me and of what we've achieved, and she's proud that I'm just very, very much super driven, and I want to continually take it to the next level.
12: Your story is kind of the embodiment of... the idea of a second chance. I want to know, in terms of the position you're in now, you're in a privileged position. You've got this restaurant, it's doing really well. Is that something you want to extend to other people?
6: Yeah, as the business grows and as I get a lot more branches of what's going on, I would like to be a direct feeder to the prison system for people who want to learn and people that want to get involved in or stay involved with the culinary world. Because I know how hard it can be leaving jail and not having anything to... Like, so a lot of my friends who have been to prison or... And, yeah, they want to change their lives, but they haven't been equipped with the right tools to be able to change. So if I can help people to continue along that journey and show them that if I can do it, you can definitely do it. Like, it's just about, are you willing to put in the hours? Are you willing to put in the graft? Because it's not easy. Like, but you've got to want to do it for yourself. And I do a lot of talks back in prisons and stuff. And it's just like, you've got to have that fire burning in your heart and believe that, do you know what? No matter what, I'm done with all of this street stuff. And once you have that and you have that passion, you can achieve, do you know what I mean?
7: As we wrapped up our conversation, Natty brought out a little gift that I couldn't turn down.
12: So Natty has delivered me what I think is a staple on the menu from everything that I've heard, which is roti with scotch bonnet butter. So, of course, it'd be really rude for me not to try it. Do you know what this reminds me of? So I'm Pakistani. This is a paratha. This is like breakfast. It's delicious. It's got the perfect kind of crispness on the outside. It's soft in the middle. And the scotch bonnet butter, it's kind of velvety. got a note of heat. It's just perfect with the broccoli. It's really, really nice.
7: My thanks to Nathaniel Mortley, also known as Natty Can Cook, for the chat and the roti as well. For Natty, food was a second chance, but for Somali-American TV chef Hawa Hassan, it was a bridge back home. At 5 years old, Hawa was sent alone to live in the US after her family fled Somalia's civil war in the 1990s. Becoming the quintessential all-American girl, Hawa lost touch with her family and culture. But 15 years later, that changed. She told Asia Fuchs about the moment she was reunited with her roots and loved ones in Oslo, Norway.
16: Reconnecting with them had given me such a purpose and a sense of self. I'd put on a mask for so many years trying not to remember any of those things or making sure that my life wasn't impacted by any of those memories. Some of the root causes of needing to distance yourself from your own culture, having to protect yourself, the abandonment that comes with war and civil unrest and having to restart over by yourself. And so I got to a place in my mid-20s where I said, okay, I have to go back because I need to undo some of the threads of my own life. I need to speak to my mother about the abandonment. Of course, I know why things happened, but it doesn't mean that it hurts less. I had to have some big conversations. And so I thought being with her and cooking with her and, you know, as I was searching for myself and trying to build out new ways of living for myself, I thought I should go back to the source.
17: And what was that like in practice, you know, finding a rhythm together as a family, right? You'd been independent for so long.
16: Oh, chaotic, because I like quiet. I like structure. I like to wake up very early. I like to go to bed super early. My siblings are the complete opposite.
17: Mm.
16: You know, when you have 9 people living in one household, it's like camp every day. And it's also a lot of people that have had their own experience with abandonment and civil unrest and displacement and their own stories of assimilation, right? And so as adults, we've become best friends because we get to talk about these things without no judgment.
17: Mm-hmm. And how did you, you know, how did you start to bond again? Was the kitchen a place that kind of brought you back together to sort of reform some of those deeper bonds?
16: Oh, totally. My sister's making bris, which is Somali rice, or somebody else making sugo, or someone waking up and making breakfast. The kitchen just kind of became a meeting point. My mother was yelling instructions and I was following along.
17: What, you know, what sort of memories did that conjure up?
16: I think the main memory for me was the smell. I always say if you've been in a one Somali person's home, you've been at all Somali people's home. The cumin, the cardamom, the cinnamon, the cloves, the whole cardamom in the morning, in the tea, like cracking open. It was exactly as I left it before.
7: 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I'm Mubin Azar, and that's all for this episode of Outlook. Thanks for listening, and take care.
18: Dry lips, achy legs, maybe even a headache. These are some of the things that you might experience after you've been on a plane, but it's all worth it for the trip, right? I'm Hannah, and this is What in the World from the BBC World Service. And today we're looking at the scientific reasons why we can all feel a little bit rough after we've been on a plane, especially if you work on one. And first of all, I'm speaking to Naomi, who is cabin crew. Hi, welcome.
19: Hi.
18: You're taking a little break from your job as cabin crew at the moment. Tell me a bit more about that.
19: Because for my body, I felt like so, so bad. I couldn't, sometimes I was crying in a bathroom. It's really hard to be a cabin crew. It's not like a joke. Like people, they say, oh, well, amazing. You're a cabin crew. You see a lot. You are around the world every day. But actually, it's not like this. It's difficult, really difficult for your body. You are exposed to the UV more than the normal job. So you have to think really, really deep if you want to do this kind of job.
18: It sounds like it is. It sounds like it takes a toll physically, emotionally, the sleep. And there are quite a few things that people don't necessarily know about when they think of being a cabin crew. What impacts does it have on your body? What are some of the things that that it does to you?
19: Dehydration is a really difficult part. That's always during the training as well. The advice is to drink bottled water a day. I remember actually my first day, I got a bad blister on my lips from the dehydration, so bad I couldn't barely talk or move them. I think because your body just isn't used to flying every day. My legs, I use the decompression tights, but when you remove it, you feel like you have huge legs.
18: So you feel like really swollen and heavy. Thank you so much for speaking to us, Naomi.
19: Thank you too.
18: It's not just in the cabin, of course. Pilots are also extremely affected by spending so many hours on a plane, especially in those cockpits with their huge windows.
20: Hi, my name is Savannah, and I have been flying for a little over 8 years now. My number one priority for staying healthy when flying and traveling is getting enough sleep. Travel can be stressful as it is, but then you take in all of the impacts that sleep has on your health, whether it's the way that your brain processes things, your immune system, you name it, and sleep most likely affects it. So make sure that you're prioritizing rest when traveling. Number two, this is important for me up in the flight deck and for you sitting in a window seat. Being about 30,000 feet up in the air, you are a lot closer to the sun's harmful UV rays, so applying sunscreen is so important. Any surface of my skin that is going to be exposed to the sun in flight, I make sure to protect with sunscreen, and you should too. Number three, staying hydrated is so important, especially if you have a long flight or multiple flights within a day or a couple of days. Make sure that you are drinking enough water.
18: We're going to break down the science behind this now with Michelle Roberts, who's the BBC's health editor and has also worked as a doctor. Hi, welcome back.
21: Hello.
18: So we heard from Naomi, from Savannah, people who work on planes, about how they've been affected by regular flying. Why does it have these effects on the body?
21: So there are lots of different ways that getting on a flight can sort of throw you out of kilter. I mean, obviously, your body clock is one thing. If you're taking a flight at a different time of the day, you know, an overnight flight, a red eye, that can be more challenging. And also you're moving through these time zones, so your body's trying to catch up or, you know, recalibrate, really. Then there's all the atmosphere within the aeroplane itself. So you're restricted, you're sitting in a small seat, not much leg room, you know, you're not moving around so much, so you can get sort of swollen feet. And then you're also feeling the effects of the dry air, and air inside the cabin, it's really quite dry, so you'll be feeling a bit more thirsty and your skin will also feel quite dry.
18: Yeah. I also read that it can affect your taste buds and how you experience food.
21: There was one study that suggested that, and that you might be wanting more salty stuff. But what you can notice is if you take, I don't know if you've ever taken a packet of crisps onto an airline and seen that suddenly this packet seems to expand, it's because of the pressure difference, and that's also happening in your gut, so you can feel a bit bloated and a bit windy. So that's one effect, so your appetite might be a bit off, not just your taste buds.
18: And I also feel I can feel a bit kind of brain foggy or headachey. Can it affect your brain as well?
21: If you're feeling a bit dehydrated, that can give you a bit of a headache. Some people do get travel sick. So if you do, maybe sit by the window, make sure that you can kind of see a bit of horizon. You might want to take some anti-nausea tablets and maybe ease off the alcohol well if you're on a flight.
18: Yeah. And, you know, people like Naomi was saying, they wear these socks, right? Is that for deep vein thrombosis?
21: Yeah. So some people are more at risk naturally, but anybody who's sitting around for a long time, you know, it just means the blood can pool a bit in your veins. So you can do some leg exercises whilst you're sitting there, and also get up and walk up and down the aisle a bit if you have the chance.
18: The other big risk is radiation, and a lot of people are talking about this court case in France that ruled that cosmic radiation had contributed to a flight attendant's breast cancer. Can you explain what cosmic radiation is?
21: So cosmic radiation comes from space. It's the stuff that stars put out. Now, everybody encounters some of it, but you get more as you go higher up in altitude, which is why it's spoken about with flights. But if you look at the data, the amount you get exposed to, normally if you're just somebody who's travelling rather than working in air, then the amount you get is not significant, really. But it's for the people who are

0: exposure from the sun from a different type of radiation, which can be linked to skin cancer. Mm-hmm. So we know that cells can mutate if they get a lot of exposure. But this is something that is checked for and regulated. Mm.
1: And how worried should we be about all of these risks, really, you know, from the dehydration to the risks of cancer, as someone who takes a plane now and then?
0: For the occasional flyer, really, I mean, I suppose what people often think about more is how safe is it to fly in general. And flying is a very safe mode of transport, even though it feels counterintuitive. You're in this metal box in the air, but actually the stats, when you look at them, are pretty good compared to travelling in a car, for example. Mm-hmm. The other thing people ask about is, can you catch nasty things on a plane?
1: Yeah.
0: Really, that's not to do with the air recirculating. It's if you're next to somebody who's, you know, unwell. And obviously, if you're using communal areas, so if you're going
1: your
0: to the
1: tray tables and your armrests, it gives me the ick just thinking about it.
0: But they're all cleaned after the flight.
1: Yeah. Uh-huh. And in the cabin itself, air pressure is actually lower than you might be used to. So that also has an impact.
0: Yeah, I mean, the body does generally have to work a little bit harder when you're flying. So your heart, your circulation, and even your breathing. So if you've got pre-existing health conditions, so if you've got asthma, if you've got a heart condition, it's worth just being clear that flying's safe enough for you. Ultimately, it's up to the airlines to allow people to fly or not, and they do have a medical checklist mm-hmm. that they can do, and you can speak to your doctor as well. And then if you have any particular medicines that you need, make sure you've got them on your hand luggage with you.
1: Yeah. Michelle, thanks so much. Well, that's it from me today. Thank you so much for joining us. I'm Hannah Gelbart, and this is What in the World from the BBC World Service.
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6: Austin Tice was abducted while working as a war reporter in Syria. I'm Josh Baker, and I've been trying to find Austin for years. When the Syrian regime collapsed in December of 2024, we could finally get into Damascus to look for him.
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7: This is Alex Ritson with the newsroom. Different opinions on the safety of AI from top people in the industry. Are we right to be afraid, or can the industry be trusted to keep us safe? Pentagon officials appear at odds with the Trump administration over a bottleneck in the supply of weaponry to the US military.
8: Most analysts here think they're not going to run out of material to fight Iran at any one time. The issue is, if something else happened, if another big front opened, another war started.
7: A public row over support for Palestinians prompts all the support acts for pop star Ed Sheeran to quit his US tour.
9: He rightfully said he's appalled by, you know, the conflict that's happening in the Middle East. At the same time, he's very apolitical for a reason.
7: And should a 5-year-old boy be allowed to go on a near kilometre-long walk on his own? A US court says no. Before all that, though, a full bulletin of the latest world news.
10: BBC News with Chris Berrow. The boss of a leading artificial intelligence company, OpenAI, has said the world should trust his industry's ability to do the right thing, amid persistent concerns it's developing too quickly. Sam Altman said AI models had become so intelligent that a reset was now required. Some of his rivals say greater regulation is necessary. In recent months, AI agents have escaped from test environments to hack other companies. Regan Morris reports.
11: Sam Altman said OpenAI and other companies should be transparent and report problems related to artificial intelligence when they happen. He described a recent hacking incident by AI models as an accident, and said the industry would learn from it the same way the travel business gets safer after plane crashes. There was a similar message from NVIDIA's chief executive, Jensen Huang, at the same gathering.

0: He said the development of AI did not call for any new rules to govern it, and that companies should be left to decide standards and safety.
1: The Saudi military says it shot down a drone flying towards the holy city of Mecca. It blamed the Houthis for an attack which it said crossed a red line. Houthi officials denied the group posed any threat to Mecca or other holy sites. The conflict and the threat it poses to shipping was the focus of an emergency meeting of the United Nations Security Council on Tuesday. Members agreed that freedom of navigation must be maintained to prevent disruption to global supply chains and rises in prices of food, fuel and medicine. The Sudanese military says it shot down drones targeting dams and hydroelectric installations as its paramilitary rivals, the RSF, continue to attack critical infrastructure. The three-year conflict is increasingly resembling that being fought between Russia and Ukraine, as Julian Bedford reports.
2: 3 years into the conflict, and neither side has been able to strike a decisive blow. The impasse has resulted in an increasing reliance on the kind of long-range strikes so often witnessed in the fighting 4,000 kilometres to the north. Drones provided by the army and the paramilitary's international backers are now the key weapons against critical infrastructure. On Monday, Sudan's second biggest power generating station, the Rosiris Dam, was hit. Last week it was, among other targets, a court complex packed with civilians.
1: The US Secretary of State has announced visa restrictions for South Africans responsible for race-based discrimination. Marco Rubio said the South African government had failed to address US concerns that the white minority was being targeted. Last year, President Trump ordered a halt to US aid to South Africa and the creation of a dedicated refugee scheme prioritizing white Afrikaners after he alleged they faced a white genocide. There's little evidence to justify such claims. World News from the BBC. A court in Seoul has ordered the authorities in North Korea to pay the South more than $30 million in damages for destroying an inter-Korean liaison office. It's the first judgment in a lawsuit brought by the South Korean government against the North. The office in Gaesung in North Korea was bombed in 2020 in retaliation for the distribution of propaganda leaflets by defectors who'd left North Korea for the South. A Republican lawmaker has initiated an impeachment process in the US Congress, which could lead to a vote over the removal from office of the Defense Secretary, Pete Hegseth. Thomas Massie is accusing him of abusing his office. Here's Tom Bateman.
3: The Republican lawmaker, a frequent thorn in the side of the Trump administration, accuses the Defense Secretary of launching four unauthorized wars or military operations in Iran, Venezuela, Yemen and the Caribbean Sea. He accuses Mr. Hegseth of the systematic removal of safeguards at the Pentagon meant to protect civilians. The Pentagon, in response, described Mr. Hegseth as a transformative leader, adding it was unified behind his vision.
1: The US Department of Justice has charged five individuals who it says work for the Russian intelligence services of conspiring to finance terrorism and carry out contract killings around the world. The men are accused of operating as part of a global assassination network that attempted to recruit US citizens and foreigners to carry out murder at the behest of the Kremlin. The Justice Department says the targets included Russian dissidents and defectors, as well as nations perceived as allies of Ukraine. The Argentine Football Association says Lionel Messi has been called up for a farewell appearance in a home international next month. The striker announced his retirement from international football following Argentina's defeat in the World Cup final in July, but the AFA is keen that home fans can show their appreciation for Messi. BBC News.
4: Hello, this is Alex Ritson with the newsroom. We start with a debate that's dominated the headlines over the last week. How safe is artificial intelligence? Two camps appear to have emerged, offering conflicting views on how to deal with the fast-developing technology. On one hand, there's a push for more regulations, voiced at a conference in Washington, D.C. on Tuesday by the U.S. Senator Bernie Sanders. He accused his congressional colleagues of being too slow to act on the risks posed by AI.
5: Despite living in a so-called democracy, the public has had virtually no input into the AI revolution that is transforming the world in which they live. Congress, under both Democratic and Republican control, have been asleep at the wheel, and we now have a president whose ignorance regarding this issue is truly embarrassing.
4: Just a few hours after that gathering, tech leaders and bosses were speaking at another AI conference in San Francisco. Some executives have themselves called for tougher regulations, including the boss of Anthropic. But others are hoping their businesses can carry on with few constraints. One of those is Jensen Huang, the chief executive of chipmaker NVIDIA. He told the conference that the market can regulate itself.
6: If you build a product or a service and you're not confident in its functionality, capability, or safety, then don't release it. And so that's a very obvious thing to do. You pace yourself until you are confident you're releasing something that the market would appreciate. The market forces are already there. We don't need any new laws. We don't need any new regulations.
4: Sam Altman, the co-founder of OpenAI, has also been speaking, admitting that the speed at which AI is developing is scary, but also urging the world to trust the AI industry to do the right thing. But can we? Our North America technology correspondent, Lily Jamali, told me what vision both camps have been laying out.
7: They're pretty much staking the same positions that they already have. You have the very strange bedfellows in a progressive senator, an independent, but a very liberal senator, Bernie Sanders, coupled with the man who helped get Donald Trump elected in 2016, Steve Bannon, who is very conservative, joining forces in D.C. at that one conference saying we need regulation. These billionaires can't be trusted. And then on the other hand, here in California, I'm in Los Angeles, but up in San Francisco, the Dreamforce conference held by the company Salesforce, you heard AI leaders, people with the most skin in the game, pretty much singing from the same songbook, saying, we've got this, you can trust us.
4: It was a shock earlier in the week to hear these predictions from your senior people in the industry that there is a good chance, they say, of AI agents killing all humans within 10 years. How have people inside and outside the industry been digesting that news over the last week?
7: Well, Jacob Coxon, the AI safety researcher who abruptly resigned from Anthropic, one of the leaders in the AI space right now, his resignation, I think, was really galvanizing in terms of starting a public dialogue that really has not existed in this way. Yes, we talk about AI, we talk about data centers, but I think the concept of human extinction at the hands of this technology is one that is only now starting to trickle into the more mainstream culture. And, you know, I was talking to a CEO at a different conference last week who told me that is very much the culture at that company, at Anthropic. There is, at least from where others sit, a doomer culture. They have marketed themselves as being safety first. And so the cynics will say, well, that's because that's a way of selling their product. But I will say, you know, Dario Amodei, who started that company, he left OpenAI because he also felt that safety wasn't being centered in the development of the technology there, the maker of ChatGPT. So he goes off and co-founds this other company. And so I think that that view is maybe a little more common in Silicon Valley than the outside world might have known.
4: And you've got the White House weighing in as well, with President Trump calling warnings over AI a hoax. He's not looking to regulate the market at all.
7: No, he's not. And that is because, you know, he's thinking about how do I bolster an economy that's not going his way right now for a multitude of reasons. But AI is one of the parts of the sunshine in that economic story, the one thing that may be propping this economy up more than anything else. So he has been very hands-off. I think it's fair to say he's calling for basically an unfettered approach by these companies. And he's reiterated that view a number of times in the last couple of days since this debate really entered the mainstream.
4: Because presumably he thinks that if he did regulate it, all that would happen is that the experts would just move to countries where they could continue being paid a fortune to do their work.
7: Presumably. And I think there's also, you know, there are cynics who say, here's a president, he's 80 years old, who maybe doesn't understand the stakes of this technology all that well. I have heard that view from a number of sources. He also is framing this a very particular way to think about the U.S.-China race, to position this as a race where the U.S. must win at any cost.
4: Lily Jamali. President Trump is prone to boasting about the US military, of which he is commander-in-chief. The war with Iran has, according to him, shown it to be the greatest in the world. But a report by the Pentagon has revealed that rather than the US possessing almost unlimited munitions, as Mr. Trump has insisted, the war has not only led to shortfalls, but problems in resupplying arms. I heard more from our chief North America correspondent, Gary O'Donoghue.
8: Well, the shortfall isn't really enumerated, but they do use the word strategic shortfall. Now, that is another military word for serious and long-term and structural. And that suggests to me that there is more than a kind of temporary problem here. It's exacerbated also by these questions of resupply issues, these bottlenecks. We'd heard lots about that in various forums, about the defence industrial base here not being able to keep up with producing enough missiles, rocket motors, those kinds of things. This had all, of course, been sort of denied and pushed back on by the White House largely. The president himself said, you know, that they had more than enough at various points. But this gives a sort of an official stamp to those problems. And whilst, you know, most analysts here think, you know, they're not going to run out of material to fight Iran at any one time, the issue is if something else happened, if another big front opened, another war started, you know, a war in the Indo-Pacific, for example, there'll be serious problems to the Americans being able to defend themselves. And we've seen other reports about how short they are on interceptors and things like that.
4: How much of a problem is this for President Trump, particularly with the midterms coming up?
8: I think it is a bit of an issue. I mean, it's worth saying that the White House has taken about 24 hours to respond to this Inspector General's report. And we've just had a line from them where there's some stuff you'd expect. And then the nub of it says the United States military has more than enough munitions, ammo and stockpiles to serve all of the Commander-in-Chief's strategic goals and beyond, just pushing back directly against what is obviously an official report from the people who have access to the Pentagon inventories and files. So that doesn't really get us any further. But it does raise some serious questions about, you know, America's capacities. And, you know, the cost is continuing to rise. The last time we had a figure, this war was costing $37 billion. You know, these sorts of reports are not that easy to bat away because they're based on internal numbers, internal processes. They have the stamp of official. You know, they are a report from the administration. That is the issue. The watchdog for the Pentagon says there are these problems. That's very difficult to gainsay.
4: Gary, the president always talks about the US military as the greatest in the world. This must be embarrassing.
8: I think to some degree, I mean, you know, this is a war and you lose stuff in wars and you use stuff. The big challenge in wars and you use stuff. The big challenge for the US military and other militaries like it is the sort of asymmetric nature of warfare now. So Iran can cause havoc and has caused a lot of havoc at various diplomatic facilities around the region, military bases too, with drones, for example, that don't cost all that much relatively in military terms. But the interceptors that bring them down and stop them doing more damage cost, you know, lots and lots more. And that is something that's developed in the last few years. We've seen that in Ukraine and Russia, for example. And that's something that big militaries like the US are having to come to terms with, that smaller states can make these larger militaries like the US spend a lot of money trying to contain any conflict.
4: Gary O'Donoghue in Washington. Next. The British singer Ed Sheeran, who's currently playing venues in the United States. But his tour has hit controversy after one of his support acts, the rapper Macklemore, made pro-Palestinian comments at one of the shows in New Jersey. This is what Macklemore said.
9: I wanted to stand up here on stages and stadiums across America and say two words that are very near and dear to my heart. Free Palestine. Palestine.
4: Following the remarks, there was criticism from several Jewish groups and venue owners, leading to Macklemore being dropped from future shows. But his removal has led to its own backlash. All Ed Sheeran's support artists on his US tour have now quit.

0: bit. Among those who've dropped out in support of Macklemore are Finneas, singer-songwriter and brother of Billie Eilish. But in a statement, Ed Sheeran said he wouldn't be drawn into a public debate over Israel's war in Gaza and stressed that he was not responsible for Macklemore being removed from the tour. Macklemore himself said he understood the difficult position Sheeran had been put in, but criticised the British singer for not taking a stance. Shirley Halperin, the co-editor-in-chief at Rolling Stone magazine, told us more about the controversy.
1: Macklemore defended his position, and also he has been very outspoken about his advocacy for the Palestinians in Gaza and the West Bank. At the same time, he's also known for having made some anti-Semitic comments, and he wore a prosthetic that people said was anti-Semitic. This was granted a long time ago. But yeah, what happened was that the backlash to his being on the tour was so loud that it apparently impacted the owners of these venues who, you know, got together and basically said, if Macklemore continues on this tour, the concerts cannot happen in these stadiums and we will be forced to cancel the tour, which kind of put Ed Sheeran in the untenable position of having to continue his tour, knowing that the removal of Macklemore will gain as much backlash as his appearance there. So Ed Sheeran today posted like a 6-slide caption of his many feelings about the conflict, about what's happened. He rightfully said he's appalled by, you know, the conflict that's happening in the Middle East. At the same time, he's very apolitical for a reason. These are supposed to be shows about uniting and loving each other. And, you know, once you present one side of something that is very, very dramatic and triggering and emotional for people, you've kind of lost sight of the purpose of the concert. I think he tried to toe the line, but I think he's going to get just as much backlash for these comments as he did for the decision, which he says wasn't his, was purely the promoter's call. But where it doesn't really track is that some of these venues, and one in particular in Texas, is hosting Kanye West, who has made incredibly offensive comments that are, you know, really like not, there's not even an argument they are anti-Semitic. He's being allowed to play these venues. So the inconsistency of the message is really, I think, confusing to people on both sides.
0: You're listening to The Newsroom from the BBC World Service. Telecom firms usually like to prevent the private details of their users from being passed to the authorities. But earlier this year, Telenor Myanmar, a Norwegian company operating in Myanmar, was accused of sharing sensitive personal data with the Burmese military after it had taken over the country. Now, the authorities in Norway have searched Telenor's headquarters as part of an investigation into the release of this personal data. Our global affairs reporter Anbarasan Etirajan told me more.
2: Telenor is a very major Norwegian telecom company. They have operations across the world in many countries, and one of them was in Myanmar, where in 2013 they started Telenor Myanmar. At that time, the country was in transition to democracy, and soon they emerged as one of the biggest players. At one point, they had nearly 18 million customers in Myanmar. Now, in 21 February, a military coup happened. And according to some of the activists from Myanmar, they were accusing this company of handing over data, users' data, particularly information about pro-democracy activists. They were being hunted by the military junta. Their addresses, their call locations, last seen where, and call logs as well. And many of the datas were handed over to the Myanmar authorities. It was about 1,200 people whom the military junta was focusing on. And the activists say one of their main government opponent and lawmaker, Phyo Zaya Tha, he was arrested and executed. A class action suit was filed by a Swedish nonprofit called the Justice and Accountability Initiative. Based on that, the Norwegian authorities today raided the headquarters of Telenor, And also they've launched an investigation into suspected complicity of crimes against humanity by helping the Myanmar authorities.
0: These are incredibly serious allegations. Surely this company knows what's expected of it as an international player. Why would, if they did, why would its employees have even considered doing this?
2: Now, that was the time of big upheaval in Myanmar. You know, whenever a military takes over in a country like Myanmar, it was very tough for the local people. And that's what the Telenor was saying in a statement, that they risked death penalty or imprisonment and also death threats the local employees were facing for not handing over this data. And they had no other alternative than giving such data whenever the authorities were asking, because it was compromising the security of the staff.
0: Anbarasan Etirajan. How much immigration is acceptable is an issue that many countries around the world are grappling with at the moment, including Britain. And in Piddington, a village in the English county of Oxfordshire, residents have come up with a novel way to show their displeasure at a plan to house asylum seekers in a disused military base nearby. They've held a referendum to secede from the UK. This independence vote has no basis in law, but it does show the anti-immigration feeling among some British people. Our correspondent Duncan Kennedy spent the day there.
3: Piddington is now at the centre of a very modern chapter of British life. People have been voting all day in their own referendum. They want independence from the UK so they can block plans to house asylum seekers nearby.
4: Jolly good. I'm just going to go in now.
3: Voting by post and in person at the village hall has been brisk all day.
4: Done.
5: You don't think it's a futile exercise because it has no legal binding?
4: I think it's an exercise that sends out a powerful message. We understand it has no legal binding.
3: The village, with a population of around 350 people, is just half a mile from this disused military base where the Home Office want to house 1,250 asylum seekers. The camp was used for storage. The only people here today were the security guards filming us. The referendum voting slip asks if people want to secede from the UK. It has no legal basis, but villagers say it is symbolic.
6: It's just really hard to see that many people that are unvetted and you just don't know who they are. It's just the sheer scale of it.
7: They're putting these people everywhere. They shouldn't do it. It's disgraceful. They've got to wake up and smell the coffee and not kick the can down the road, which everyone's been doing.
8: We are the women of Piddington.
3: The villagers have even made their own campaign videos to get their message across. In a statement, the Home Office said, "We are working fairly to house asylum seekers across the country, including former military sites which are designed to be self-contained." We did try to find somebody in the village not voting for independence, but there weren't any. It may only be a paper exercise, but it reflects the views of this community and many others around the country. Even if it is unlikely that anyone will ever need a passport to Piddington.
0: Duncan Kennedy. Finally, how far would you let children take a walk alone? Some parents won't let them out of their sight, but Carrie-Anne Parkinson felt certain that her five-year-old son, Sam, would be safe taking a walk by himself along a paved trail they knew well in the gated community where they live in the US state of Virginia. He wanted to walk half a mile, that's nearly a kilometre, to a pond to collect goose feathers, and his mother agreed, but the state authorities didn't, and she was placed on the Child Abuse and Neglect Register. The BBC's Regini Vaidyanathan asked Carrie-Anne Parkinson about the moment she found out she was in trouble.
9: One of the neighbourhood security guards knocked on the door and he had Sam with him, who was holding his feathers and looking pretty scared. And I asked the security guard, you know, what was going on? And he said, well, a neighbour had seen Sam alone and had called security. I just thought, was that it? And I said, why did you bother him? You know, he was out on his walk and it was everything fine. And he said, well, we don't permit children to be alone, which I knew was not true because we've lived there for 3 years and our children ride their bikes to tennis lessons and walk to swim team and they go see their friends. So that was kind of silly. And so I said, well, is that some sort of HOA rule? Because I really don't believe that's in the bylaws. And he said, well, if it's not in the rules, then it's against the law. So I'm calling the police, which I thought, I am sure the police are going to think this is some little neighborhood dispute. I didn't think they would respond. But 10 minutes later, sure enough, there was a police officer on my porch. And then two more police officers arrived, as well as Child Protective Services and the chief of security for the neighborhood, who came and parked his car across the street to observe the proceedings.
10: This ended up going through the courts and being prosecuted. And right. Just tell us the situation that you're in right now.
9: I ended up being charged with contributing to the delinquency of a minor. It went to trial. My trial was on August 21st, and it was just before a judge. And the judge found me guilty of contributing to the delinquency of a minor, sentenced me to 6 months in jail, suspended based on good behavior and compliance with CPS requirements. And now we are appealing that decision. That trial will happen on February 4th.
10: Do you accept the argument that some people have, which is that you perhaps didn't consider all of the risks in letting him go on that walk on his own? And even though you say you have a certain style of parenting, that doesn't take away from the fact that there are risks in letting a five-year-old child go out of the house on their own.
9: I absolutely considered all of the risks, and I felt that he was perfectly capable of handling them. This was a walk that he had done every single day. And even that very morning, he was on his bike, zooming up ahead of me and coming back about 50 yards ahead of me the entire time. And he made all of those street crossings on his own. He managed to go down that path every single day for the last 3 years and never fell into a pond and never got hit by a car and checked and made sure that he knew how to cross the street. So I knew that he was safe.
10: Do you regret letting Sam go to the pond now? Would you do it again? You've got other children as well.
9: I would absolutely do it again, and I do not regret it.
0: Carrie Ann Parkinson speaking to the BBC's Rajini Vaidyanathan. The main news this hour. The boss of OpenAI has urged the world to trust his industry's ability to do the right thing, adding that now is the time for a reset in the development of artificial intelligence. Thanks for listening to The Newsroom.
11: This is the BBC World Service, where Wanqing Zhang is investigating the criminal network behind hidden cameras in Chinese hotel rooms.
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15: Austin Tice was abducted while working as a war reporter in Syria. 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
15: But when the Syrian regime collapsed, we could get into Damascus to look for him.
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15: Where is Austin Tice? With me, Josh Baker. Coming up on the BBC World Service after the news.
0: BBC News with Alex Ritson. The boss of OpenAI, Sam Altman, has urged the world to trust his industry's ability to do the right thing, adding that now was the time for a reset in the development of artificial intelligence. Some AI agents have recently escaped from test environments to hack other companies. The Saudi military says it shot down a drone flying towards Mecca. It blamed the Houthis for an attack which it said crossed a red line. Houthi officials denied the group posed any threat to Mecca or other holy sites. The Sudanese army says it's followed a drone attack on dams and hydroelectric installations in Gedaref and Kasala states as its paramilitary rivals, the RSF, continue to target critical infrastructure. No damage was reported in the latest attacks. The US Secretary of State has announced visa restrictions for South Africans responsible for race-based discrimination. Marco Rubio said the South African government had failed to address US concerns that the white minority was being targeted, despite scant evidence for such claims. A Republican congressman has filed articles of impeachment against the US Defense Secretary. Representative Thomas Massie accuses Pete Hegseth of abusing his office by launching 4 unauthorized wars and military operations. The Pentagon described Mr. Hegseth as a transformative leader. A court in Seoul has ordered North Korea to pay the South more than $30 million in damages for destroying an inter-Korean liaison office. The office in Kaesong in North Korea was bombed in 2020 in retaliation for the distribution of propaganda leaflets by defectors. And more artists have pulled out of Ed Sheeran's tour of the United States after Macklemore was dropped for making pro-Palestinian comments. Sheeran said it hadn't been his decision to remove the rapper, but the promoters. BBC News.
15: I'm Josh Baker. You're listening to the BBC World Service. For years, I've been investigating one of the biggest missing person cases of our time. This episode contains some content you may find upsetting. This is Where is Austin Tice? There are moments in history where everything changes, where you mark a before and an after. This is one of them.
18: مشاهدينا قيادة الجيش السوري تخبر الجنود بسقوط النظام. إذن هذه الأخبار.
15: It's the 8th of December 2024. A Syrian news anchor appears on television. He pauses, glances at his watch, and then looks up and speaks directly to the nation.
18: للذين انضموا إلينا الساعة الآن السادسة و.
15: He says, it's now exactly 18 minutes past 6 in Damascus. This is Syria without President Bashar al-Assad. The regime has fallen. I struggle to stay on my feet as the crowd surges in downtown Damascus. A burst of sunlight strikes a flag that's draped across a man's back. It's the flag of the revolution. Wearing that here just a few days ago would have gotten you killed. But now, 50 years of rule by the Assad family in Syria is over. Away from the crowd, Damascus feels suspended, like it's holding its breath. Shops are mostly shuttered, streets are virtually empty. Overnight, the army vanished. The police are also gone. Their deserted vehicles litter the roads. In some neighborhoods, fighting has broken out between loyalists of the Assad regime and the group that's driven them from power. I can hear surveillance drones above us. They're watching everything. Beneath their gaze, black smoke rises from airstrikes that are falling across Damascus. Sometimes they land nearby. It's the Israeli Air Force striking what it says are Syrian weapons stockpiles. They say they don't want armed groups to have them. Across the city, pictures have started to appear on walls. Each photo is someone's parent, sibling, or child. More than 100,000 people have gone missing since the civil war began. Many vanished into Syria's prison system. Just like Austin Tice, an American journalist who disappeared more than a decade ago while working here. This is the backdrop to our search for Austin. I've been given a purple folder. It contains coordinates that were gathered by Western intelligence agencies for where Austin might be. And for the first time, with the regime gone, we can get inside those facilities. So despite the situation being chaotic and dangerous, we're going to search those sites across Damascus, one by one. Because somewhere in the ruins of this regime lies the truth about what happened to Austin Tice. I'm Josh Baker, and from the BBC and NPR, this is Where is Austin Tice? Episode 2, A Black Box.
19: Here are coordinates relating to Austin's location. And this goes back some time, right? So the difficulty is knowing which locations are more relevant.
20: Mm-hmm.
15: My colleague Sarah and I are at a hotel going through the purple folder that contains the list of locations where Austin might be held.
20: Can I have a look at the locations?
19: Yeah.
20: Okay, let me see. Okay, so this is Syrian Military Intelligence 235. It's like colloquially known as Palestine branch.
19: Right, which is what our other source told us, do you remember?
20: Yeah.
15: 235 Palestine branch. That's the same location Salam, the source I met in the English countryside, had told me that Austin was held at. And now I'm seeing it in these files. So we head there.
19: All good?
21: Good.
19: It's kind of amazing how easily he can get the gates open for us.
20: He's from the same area that the rebels are from.
19: Right.
20: So there's trust.
15: Our Syrian producer, Uday Al-Hussein, is from Idlib, the heart of the revolution. And that helps when you're asking armed men to open a gate. Palestine branch, as it's known locally, got its name because it was originally set up to deal with security matters relating to Palestinians in Syria. But over time, its remit expanded dramatically, reaching into every corner of Syrian society, making it part of the regime's darker machinery: surveillance, interrogation, detention. It's a tall concrete building surrounded by high walls and barbed wire. We're told all the prisoners are gone, but Austin hasn't been found.
19: Look at this.
20: What?
19: Well, in this room you have a camera there, yeah? Look at the mirror.
20: Yeah.
19: And then come around to this room. Comfy chairs.
20: To watch.
19: It's a one-way mirror.
20: Right.
19: It's the interrogation room, isn't it?
20: In Palestine branch. This is an infamous room. So many people were taken to Palestine branch at the beginning of the uprising and investigated here, or interrogated, which often meant also abused. The cells are here.
19: Oh, God, it's awful in here. Musty.
20: Ugh, the smell.
19: Somebody's written a message in the wall on blood. I almost don't want his mum to see this. I just think the upset it would cause to know that these are the kind of conditions that your son was held in.
20: Yeah.
19: Oh, wow, lots of English in here. United Kingdom.
20: Dahlia.
19: So foreign prisoners in here, then.
15: The walls are covered in names, dates, and messages to loved ones. Each cell reveals a trace of a person. Slithers of used soap, brittle toothbrushes, even scraps of food that seem to have been hidden away. But nothing points to Austin. I glance over at our Syrian producer, Uday. He's hunched forward. His energy has drained away.
19: It must be quite a strange feeling to be in here as a Syrian.
20: He's saying, I've lost so many people, friends, relatives, people who I really care about. that have basically been disappeared. I know that technically we won, but it doesn't feel like we won when the price was so high. It's very hard. Look at what Bashar al-Assad's rule did. Look how he treated his people. Something inside me just keeps getting more and more claustrophobic because of how sad I feel and how bitter it is.
1: Across Syria, scenes of liberation as thousands emerge from detention centers.
21: And the search for the tens of thousands of people who disappeared after being detained.
22: Rescuers search for secret underground cells, scenes of torture and execution under the Assad regime.
15: Austin is just one case amongst tens of thousands. But his is getting huge attention.
23: To the search for American Austin Tice in Syria,
24: the journalist... Hope to the family of Austin Tice. He's a journalist.
25: The State Department announcing a reward of up to $10 million for information leading to the recovery and return of journalist Austin Tice. He's been missing in Syria...
15: The US government is sending a message to the world that finding Austin is a national priority. But Syria is scattered with prisons and prisoners. So looking for Austin is a bit like looking for a needle in a stack of needles. Day after day, we go to dozens of facilities.
20: This looks like a secret passage.
19: I mean, I'm literally staring into a concealed room.
20: This place would have been crawling with Syrian armed forces.
19: Look at this. It's a log of people's fingerprints.
15: Some of the sites we search are prisons. Others are grand buildings with marble floors and chandeliers. But behind the opulence are hidden detention rooms. And there are secret cells dug deep underground.
20: Look at this. Look at this.
19: Oh, wow.
20: Like, clearly somebody was here.
15: There's no sign of Austin yet. And there's something else we're having to contend with. A sea of new information and tips about him. Since the US government offered $10 million for information, so many people claim to know where Austin is. We're in contact with Austin's family and some of the people closest to them. And every so often, they reach out with a tip, a name, a rumour about where Austin might be. I get a message on my phone.
20: What happened?
19: We believe Austin Tice is in a cell several stories down under this mountain outside of Damascus, a Syrian-Iranian weapons depot that the Israelis are trying to blow up. Because of their bombardment, people on the ground are unable to check this prison.
20: You want to go there now?
15: By a stroke of luck, we happen to be just 10 minutes away. So we start to snake our way up a mountain road towards the location.
19: Oh, gunshots.
20: Wait, who's this person? There's someone coming down, look, with a gun.
19: Yeah. Salaam alaikum. Mind your window,
26: Tim.
19: Marhaba.
26: Salaam alaikum.
19: Hello.
20: They said that please forgive us for being so jumpy.
19: When they say jumpy, do they mean please forgive us for shooting at you?
20: Yes. They were apparently there yesterday when the Israelis struck, so they lost a lot of people. If these guys are stationed around there, would they not have found him?
15: We do check with the men. They tell us they searched the facility and nobody was there.
27: Syria tonight, Israel launching massive airstrikes as an American mother now pleads with Israel to hold off in Syria until she can find her son.
28: Credible information, Tice may have been held in a prison near an area Israel has bombed.
15: Deborah has written to the Israeli Prime Minister asking him to halt airstrikes because she believes they're preventing Austin's rescue. And he writes back, saying Israel is coordinating with the Americans to avoid putting Austin in danger. The fact he responds says something about the weight Austin's case carries. He has a huge media campaign behind him, and he's also an American citizen. That means his disappearance can reach people in the corridors of power that most Syrian families could never get to. And yet, nobody has found Austin, including us. For more than a week, we've searched every location listed in the purple folder for where he might be held. So we broaden our search. There's a former regime hospital where injured prisoners were sent. Maybe Austin passed through there.
20: Yeah, we're in.
2: I go in the country.
19: So we're literally pulling up to the ER arrival bit here. God, this is eerie.
20: Very.
15: Hospitals generate paperwork, medical files, transfer notes. If Austin was here, the regime may have written it down. Sara's reported on this facility and has been told there is a records room in the basement. At the emergency room entrance, a man with an AK-47 slung across his chest agrees to escort us. He says the building hasn't been searched and those who worked here have fled, so no one knows what's inside.
19: Wow, it's literally like a ghost hospital. The lights are still on. The phone's still at the reception desk.
15: We head down a narrow stairwell to the basement. The air turns thick with dust and the light fades.
20: This is where the detainees would be, this floor. So it's underground. And they'd come into the hospital and be kept here.
19: Can I show you something?
20: Yeah.
19: You see this line across the floor beneath me?
20: Yeah.
19: This is blood.
20: Right.
19: Follow this line of blood along the floor. This is somebody's body that's been dragged hundreds of meters.
20: Oh, it smells.
19: So the blood line stops about, there you go, there's the last train of it.
20: Wow.
19: Right outside the doors.
20: I think we're the first people to come inside.
19: Everyone's covering their nose because of the smell. On your left appears to be what looks like coffins to me. So these are refrigerated units, which I imagine there will be bodies in. Is that?
20: Yes.
19: You OK?
20: Yes, there are loads of bodies in there.
19: OK, come this way.
20: They're thrown on the floor, legs. Like, I just saw the legs and the lower body of a with too many legs, like, on top of each other. I don't know how many. Maybe, like, eight.
19: Are you okay?
20: Yeah. It's okay.
15: The bodies appear to be a mix of Syrian soldiers, possibly patients and prisoners. It's hard to know exactly who each person was. At the end of the corridor, we find rooms stacked floor to ceiling with files. It's what we've been looking for.
19: Oh, my God.
20: What's that?
19: There's a folder of dead people. This person's been starved, and it's got the number on it.
20: This is horrific.
15: It turns out these aren't medical records of the living. They belong to the dead. We find photographs of thin, starved bodies, bruises, cuts, signs of violence. Some files list the cause of death as heart attack, but the people's injuries tell a different story. Each act of cruelty has been documented. It's a catalogue of suffering, a quiet archive of the regime's brutality. And there's a section marked foreigners. As we pick up one of those files, the man with the AK-47, who's escorting us, gets very nervous. He's just had a phone call.
19: What's going on?
20: He's very fidgety suddenly, and he's like, get out of here, all of you. And he went out.
3: We're not allowed to even touch a paper, he's saying.
15: The issue of Syria's missing is becoming increasingly sensitive for the rebels who are now in charge. Across the country, families are demanding answers. And those in power are trying to control both the prison sites and the story around them. Suddenly, we're told they don't want media here. As we walk back through the hospital complex, everything we've just seen weighs on my mind. A row of houses comes into view, each with its own lush green garden.
20: The senior staff would live here with their families on the hospital grounds.
19: Can you imagine being in that garden with your kids? And then just over there, the probable screams that would echo out of that building.
2: Let's go.

0: Can you see all the American Special Forces security guys with earpieces in, armored vehicles?
1: The Americans love to let people know when they're in town.
2: 12 days after Assad's fall, an American delegation has driven into Damascus to meet the new people in charge. One of the items on their agenda is Austin Tice.
1: Shukran.
2: They're at the Four Seasons, a place of chandeliers, fine dining, and backroom deals. Amongst the American delegation, there's the FBI and Special Forces, basically people in balaclavas with big guns. And then there's the diplomats, sharp suits, notepads in hand.
0: I can see Roger.
3: Hey guys, how are you doing?
0: Nice to see you here.
3: How you doing?
1: How are you?
3: I'm doing good. How you guys doing? You want to go talk? I think they're going to take us upstairs for security reasons.
0: That makes perfect sense.
2: This is Roger Carstens, the US Special Presidential Envoy for Hostage Affairs, a former elite soldier turned chief negotiator. I've met him and his team before because they lead on the diplomatic effort to bring Austin home.
0: I'm just curious about what the US is basically doing now to try to find Austin and what your belief is about his situation.
3: We've been trying to find any information, whether they be interviews or documents that have come up, to try to help us fine-tune A, where Austin is, B, what happened to him, and C, what's the status. The number of secret prisons that keep popping up, it's well beyond what we expected. It's just hard to comprehend.
0: Given all the information that you're privy to, that the public is not, given the current circumstance, are you beginning to be worried that Austin is no longer alive?
3: Look, there's no proof that Austin is deceased, and so I have to assume that he's alive and he's still waiting for us to find him.
0: Can I ask, like, have the regime ever confirmed to you that Austin is alive?
3: They've never confirmed that. They've never offered POL, proof of life, and they've never admitted to ever having him. So when we've talked to them, it's always been under their strong denials that they've ever had Austin Tice.
0: Thanks. I know you're being pulled to your next meeting. Okay.
3: Guys, thank you.
1: Thanks.
3: All right, I'm going to sprint.
2: I watch Roger disappear into a cloud of security. What stuns me is this. Despite years of public statements from presidents and diplomats that suggested they could get Austin home, the US government doesn't seem to know definitively who took Austin or what happened to him, or even whether he's still alive. As we drive across town, I get a message. Are you still in Damascus? I reply yes. It's one of our most sensitive contacts. They ask that I never reveal their name because sharing information with us could pose a risk to their job and their life. They tell me they have a person working on the ground in Syria and that they found a Syrian commander who claims to know where crucial information about Austin Tice is located. And the commander has agreed to go on FaceTime and guide our source's person to the information. And they say we can go with them. So we head to an intelligence facility. The guard tells us we can enter, but we must be out by sunset. So we only have around half an hour.
0: We're literally racing from room to room. He's on FaceTime, video call with the commander.
4: Oh, there's still a padlock on the gate.
2: The commander says we have to get through a locked door at the end of a corridor. There doesn't seem to be any way. But then I glance to my right. There's a narrow ledge that would allow me to climb around it.
4: Okay. It's not working, I'm gonna climb over.
2: But it's above a five-story drop. I take a deep breath

0: and that's in another room around the corner, along with the key to the gate I've just climbed around. It would have been good to know that earlier. We head to the room.
1: He's saying we need to look here.
2: If I lift this up, can you look underneath?

0: Oh my God, it's open. Oh my God. We found Austin's file.
1: In my hands are Austin Tice's secret Syrian intelligence files. And they're hundreds of pages long. I can't believe we've uncovered them. We take photos to make a copy rather than remove the evidence. These files were never meant to be seen by the outside world. Now, we're about to find out what's inside. Where is Austin Tice? Is presented by me, Josh Baker. For full credits and the latest episodes, search for I'm Not a Monster Presents, wherever you get your BBC podcasts.
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4: When a plane hit the North Tower of the World Trade Center on September the 11th, 2001, Paul Karras had to make a split-second decision. Hear how an act of kindness saved his life.
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5: Hello, welcome to Newsday on the BBC World Service with Anne Soy in Nairobi and James Copnall in London.
6: Two conferences, two drastically different visions for the future of artificial intelligence, with a pro-human assembly in Washington, while AI leaders gathering in California argue that the industry can be trusted to do the right thing. We'll speak to our reporter in San Francisco and to one of the AI experts there too.
7: I'm less concerned about annihilation, and I'm more concerned about what does it mean for how people think, and what does it mean for our environments, and what do we do about minimizing risk and maximizing benefit.
6: The 2029 World Athletics Championships have been awarded to the Kenyan capital, Nairobi, making it the first African city to host the event. We'll speak live to a former Kenyan world champion after this news.
8: BBC News with Chris Barrow. The boss of the artificial intelligence company OpenAI has said the world should trust his industry's ability to do the right thing amid persistent concerns it's developing too quickly. In recent months, AI agents have escaped from test environments to hack other companies. Sam Altman said AI models had become so intelligent that a reset was now required.
9: We feel the magnitude of this. I think it's great for our industry to say we want to come together and we want to be able to coordinate and make sure we have enough time to do this safely. But when there's any implication that because of the commercial pressures in the race, some company, or between countries, some countries might not do the right thing, I think that's when people get very scared.
8: Some of Mr. Altman's rivals say greater regulation is now necessary, but Jensen Huang, chief executive of the AI chipmaker NVIDIA, said tech companies should be left to assess the safety of their products. The US Attorney General Todd Blanche said it was not the government's job to regulate AI. The Saudi military says it shot down a drone flying towards the holy city of Mecca. It blamed the Houthis for an attack which it said crossed a red line. The Organization of Islamic Cooperation condemned what it called the Houthis' heinous attack, which the Iran-backed group has denied. The American embassy issued a travel advisory to its citizens to reconsider travel to Saudi Arabia, warning of the risk of Iranian drone and missile targeting of American interests. The Sudanese military says it shot down drones targeting dams and hydroelectric installations as its paramilitary rivals, the RSF, continue to attack critical infrastructure. The conflict is increasingly resembling that being fought between Russia and Ukraine, as Julian Bedford reports.
10: 3 years into the conflict, and neither side has been able to strike a decisive blow. The impasse has resulted in an increasing reliance on the kind of long-range strikes so often witnessed in the fighting 4,000-kilometre

0: numbers to the north. Drones provided by the army and the paramilitary's international backers are now the key weapons against critical infrastructure. On Monday, Sudan's second biggest power generating station, the Rosiris Dam, was hit. Last week it was, among other targets, a court complex packed with civilians.
1: The US Secretary of State has announced visa restrictions for South Africans responsible for race-based discrimination. Marco Rubio said the South African government had failed to address US concerns that the white minority was being targeted. Last year, President Trump ordered a halt to US aid to South Africa and the creation of a dedicated refugee scheme prioritising white Afrikaners after he alleged they'd faced a white genocide. There's little evidence to justify such claims, which are refuted by all political parties in South Africa. World news from the BBC. A court in Seoul has ordered the authorities in North Korea to pay the South more than $30 million in damages for destroying an inter-Korean liaison office. It's the first judgment in a lawsuit brought by the South Korean government. The office in North Korea was bombed in 2020 in retaliation for the distribution of propaganda leaflets by defectors who'd left North Korea for the South. The US Department of Justice has charged five individuals who it says work for the Russian intelligence services of conspiring to finance terrorism and carrying out contract killings around the world. The men are accused of operating as part of a global assassination network that attempted to recruit US citizens and foreigners to carry out murder at the behest of the Kremlin. The Justice Department says the targets included Russian dissidents and defectors, as well as nations perceived as allies of Ukraine. More artists have pulled out of Ed Sheeran's US tour after the rapper Macklemore was dropped for making pro-Palestinian comments. Sheeran said it hadn't been his decision, but that hasn't been enough to silence concerns. With the latest, here's John Donison.
2: As far as I can see, it leaves him pretty much with no support acts for this tour. Now, the three acts in question are Phineas, he's the brother of the pop star Billie Eilish. There's also the Irish singer-songwriter Aaron Rowe and also the Danish pop group Lucas Graham. Earlier, Ed Sheeran had issued a statement saying he didn't want to be drawn into a debate about Israel-Palestine. He said that both sides were suffering in that conflict. But if he was hoping that those comments were going to placate people who were accompanying him on that tour, well, it clearly hasn't worked.
1: The Argentine Football Association says Lionel Messi has been called up for a farewell appearance in a home international next month. The striker announced his retirement from international football following Argentina's defeat in the World Cup final in July. BBC News.
3: Many thanks for those updates. 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
4: In the programme today, we'll look at the debate on the future of AI, or perhaps the future AI has planned for us. We'll also speak to a Kenyan athletics legend about the news that Nairobi will become the first African city to host a World Athletics Championships.
3: If you've got any comments on that or indeed on anything that you hear on Newsday, you can send us a WhatsApp or a text message on our usual number, which is +44 77 86 20 50 85.
4: We kick off then with a heated debate around the future of artificial intelligence and of the human race. And it's a debate that swings between extremes. On the one hand, we have a doomsday vision of uncontrolled AI going on a rampage to wipe out humanity. And those who worry about this want government regulation and brakes on its rapid development. Others look to the technology's tremendous potential and see a future where AI helps us eliminate human drudgery, diseases, and helps reverse the effects of climate change. And its American advocates want more speed in the tech race against China.
3: So let's get a sense of these contrasting views. First, on the West Coast, where tech bosses have been gathering in San Francisco. Chief among them is Sam Altman, the boss of the artificial intelligence company OpenAI, who says that the public should have faith in his company that it will operate responsibly. The conference also heard from Jensen Huang, the head of the leading AI chipmaker NVIDIA, who says that the tech companies are best placed to assess the safety of their products.
5: The market forces are already there. We don't need any new laws. We don't need any new regulations. We just need companies to decide that when it's, run as fast as they can, I think innovation, speed, and safe products are not, it's a false choice. You could definitely have both at the same time. So run as fast as you can, but if you feel at any given point in time the company's out of control or the product's not going to be safe, you know, take a pause and make sure you get it right.
4: Well, earlier on the east coast of the United States, the veteran U.S. Senator Bernie Sanders addressed an AI summit in Washington. He called on President Trump and his Chinese counterpart Xi Jinping to sign a treaty to pause development of advanced AI.
6: Despite living in a so-called democracy, the public has had virtually no input into the AI revolution that is transforming the world in which they live. Congress, under both Democratic and Republican control, have been asleep at the wheel, and we now have a president whose ignorance regarding this issue is truly embarrassing. Virtually all of the decisions regarding the development of AI have been made by a handful of the richest people in the world.
3: Let's now cross to San Francisco and speak to the BBC senior technology reporter, Carly Hayes. Welcome to the program. So what have the industry leaders been saying? Let's start with Sam Altman.
7: Altman today seemed to actually shift his public stance a little bit because all of, you know, 5-10 days ago, he and other leaders in AI and technology were really kind of a little more gung-ho about the idea of government regulation, supporting government efforts to kind of put some more rules or laws around AI. But today, actually, at this conference, it seemed to start to coalesce around this idea of actually, we can regulate ourselves. We got this. So it's been a really up and down shift in kind of what they've been saying to the public.
3: Up and down shift. And we heard the other day from another tech giant boss that talking about having a kill switch that has independent bodies accessing it. And yes. What about the boss of NVIDIA, Jensen Huang? What has he been saying?
7: Jensen was really interesting today. I wasn't actually expecting much from his appearance at this conference. He can be like very media trained sometimes, but he really kind of was strong in his stance. He came prepared to say that AI as an industry does not need any new laws, does not need any new regulation, and it is totally in control of what it's doing, even if we've seen many examples of these companies admitting that they actually lost control of their tools at some point.
3: How much will the public trust that? Because these are companies that are making huge profits, and safety, no doubt, is a big concern for people right now. And they're saying that, you know, trust us. How much do you think the public is ready to trust the AI developers?
7: I think very little. I was speaking to somebody who has been in tech for a long time, also has worked in Washington, D.C. for a long time, was like the political center of this country. And he said pretty frankly, you know, the only other group of people that Americans trust less than Washington, D.C. is people in Silicon Valley. I think it's people are very aware of what you just said, that these companies are making a lot of money and they have real commercial interests in what they're doing and what they're selling.
3: Many thanks for speaking to us. Carly Hayes there, our senior technology reporter in San Francisco.
4: And one of the keynote speakers at that conference in San Francisco was Dr. Rene Richardson-Goslin, leader of the Human First AI Group at the Massachusetts Institute of Technology, or MIT. When we spoke a short while ago, I started by asking her if people are right to be worried about the rapid development of AI.
8: I know that the research that colleagues of mine and myself are doing really point to some interesting observations about what AI does to human decision making. For instance, in some of our research, we found that when people are exposed to generative AI content, they anchor pretty heavily on it, such that what they finally submit looks identical to the AI content to a degree of 60 to 80%. Some other research that we've done has looked at order effects, such that, you know, whether AI kind of goes first and then the human makes a decision afterward, or whether a human comes to some sort of point of view and then incorporates AI, does in fact make a difference. So I think people are right to be thoughtful, to be concerned, and to be deliberate. And what I'd like to see more of is really looking at the human aspect of things and getting more data and experimentation behind it.
4: And on the more dramatic end of the spectrum, we've heard lots of views, lots of talk over the last few days about the potential for AI to simply wipe out humanity. Are those sorts of risks real ones, do you think?
8: I am not as concerned about that, to be honest with you. I've seen all of the Terminator movies and those types of things. The reason why I'm not as concerned about that is first of all, I think other more immediate concerns beyond just pure annihilation that I think we can actually do something about, and that if we do some things about those issues, then, you know, the issue of annihilation will also be sort of solved at the same time. If we look at things like, you know, propagating inequity at scale, or environmental impacts, or effect on cognitive atrophy and so on. So I'm less concerned about annihilation, and I'm more concerned about what does it mean for how people think, and what does it mean for our environments, and what do we do about minimizing risk and maximizing benefit?
4: So not so much annihilation, but slow degradation.
8: I think so. I think that's like a more likely scenario, to be honest with you, instead of just sort of this wipeout. I think a slow slide toward resignation when it comes to AI is more likely and more supported by the data. I also think it's something that these leaders and these companies can do something about today. And I sort of push back on this narrative about AI inevitability, whether it be get on the train or you'll be left behind, it's inevitable, or AI is going to destroy us, it's inevitable. I think there's plenty of human agency left and we'd better take advantage of it.
4: You mentioned big companies' leaders can be doing something about it. Where does the burden fall? Is it on politicians to impose regulations, or is it on the industry itself to self-correct?
8: I think it's unrealistic to expect the industry to self-correct. I think, you know, data historically doesn't show that organizations are very good at self-evaluation or coming up with even guardrails, punitive action, that sort of thing. So I do think there needs to be outside incorporation of governance. I also think having third-party, even non-governmental organizations can be quite helpful. I think the issue with relying solely on governmental intervention is that the pace of these technologies is so fast. I mean, if you think about like ChatGPT from 2022, then versus now, I think that the governments really can't keep pace. So from my perspective, I think a structural approach is important. I think that these organizations need to bake in structural interventions that are more focused on delivering value to humans and using AI as a tool for that, as opposed to sort of being AI first, which many organizations talk about, but to me raises the question, if you're AI first, then who's second? And if that means the humans, then you're on a road that's likely going to lead to some harm. So I do think there needs to be internal and external intervention. I also think the end user is important here. I mean, the data that are provided using these platforms, we as users, end users, are party to that. So if you are concerned about your content or others' content being used to train models without compensation, if you're concerned about your own cognitive development and or atrophy or your skills, then I think you also need to engage in behaviors that are self-protective.
4: Dr. Renée Richardson-Goslin from MIT, speaking to us from that conference in San Francisco.
3: You're listening to Newsday from the BBC World Service with James Copnall in London and me, Anne Soy, in Nairobi. Here are some of our headlines this hour. Saudi Arabia has accused the Houthis of launching a drone attack on Mecca. More dams and power plants in Sudan have been targeted by the paramilitary group RSF. And more artists have pulled out of Ed Sheeran's US tour after the rapper Macklemore was dropped for making pro-Palestinian comments. Let's head to Singapore now to talk about business from our business desk there. Amazon's cloud computing unit says that it cannot restore access to its facility in Bahrain, as well as some places in the UAE. They were damaged during the Iran war earlier this year. Maura Fogarty joins us now from our business desk. Maura, what are the details?
9: Right. So Amazon Web Services, which is the large kind of business under the Amazon banner, and they provide cloud computing services, data centers as well. And they've given an update on the damage that was inflicted on some of their cloud computing facilities in the Gulf states. And I'm just going to separate them into both Bahrain and the UAE. But let's start with Bahrain first. What they're saying there is basically they can't restore any access to any of the cloud, any of the applications that were hosted on their cloud computing services, or any data that customers may have stored at those sites in Bahrain because of the damage that was sustained from strikes by Iran onto some of these Gulf states. So basically, Bahrain is just not working anymore in terms of their cloud computing services. In the UAE, they talk about how, you know, we're 6 months after the attacks, the counter strikes that Iran kind of directed towards the Gulf states and Israel, and we're still seeing some services in the UAE unavailable. What they do is they have these, they call them availability zones, and these are clusters of either one or more data centers, and there are three of these availability zones in the UAE. One of them is still offline, and so what Amazon is saying is they're helping the customers there reestablish their cloud computing services in other regions around the world. They're also saying that they've done the same with customers in Bahrain as well. So I guess in summary, it's essentially 6 months on because the first strikes happened in March. We are still seeing, you know, these services not being able to be restored to customers.
3: And these are countries, the region, having made big plans to increase the number of data centers and cloud computing facilities. So what are the implications of these outages?
9: Sure. So now that there's a security risk in terms of, you know, are these data centers that they want to build, are these cloud computing facilities going to be vulnerable targets in case of further escalation of this conflict or any conflict in the future? And, you know, the UAE, the Gulf region, Saudi Arabia, the UAE countries as well, all made a really big push to getting more of these facilities being built and making a very big push, for example, to open up data centers, which are much larger facilities. They take up more space than the cloud computing services facilities that are set up. So you've got to think about, you know, they're probably thinking of looking at, do they need to rethink those plans? Do they need to, instead of building one big facility, Reuters is reporting, for example, that the UAE is now saying, instead of building a large 5-gigawatt facility, do we spread this out into multiple facilities instead to spread the risk a little bit?
3: Many thanks for that. Maura Fogarty there on our business desk in Singapore.
4: This is Newsday on the BBC World Service, live from Singapore, Nairobi and London. And here's Isaac Fannin with sports.
10: Yeah, so we're going to talk about Kenya winning their bid to host the 2029 World Athletics Championship shortly. But let me give you a couple of other quick sports news headlines. Lionel Messi has been named in Argentina's squad for a friendly against Benin in October, which will be his farewell appearance after announcing his international retirement last month. Argentine FA president Claudio Tapia said coach Lionel Scaloni had called the 39-year-old up so that he can have the farewell he truly deserves here in Argentina. Away from that, Tottenham's difficult start to the season continued. They were knocked out of the League Cup by a largely second-string Liverpool side who won 3-1. Roberto De Zerbi's team did manage to score a goal against another Premier League side for the first time this campaign, but goals from Alexis McAllister, Cody Gakpo, and a 25-yard stunner, you've got to watch this, from Dominic Szoboszlai helped Andoni Iraola's Liverpool progress to the fourth round at Spurs' expense. Now, enough of that. Let's talk about the huge moment, Kenya winning their bid to host the 2029 World Athletics Championships, making Nairobi the first African city to stage the event. The Kenyan capital beat out offers from London, Rome and Munich, with World Athletics President Sebastian Coe describing Nairobi's proposal as compelling and emotional. President William Ruto has welcomed the decision as a historic moment for Kenya and the continent, saying the country is ready to welcome the world to what he described as the home of champions.
11: We are a great sporting nation. We are a nation distinguished by our great sportsmen and women in athletics, in football, in rugby, and in all other sports. And that is why today, for the first time in the history of World Athletics in 2029 will be held in the great Republic of Kenya.
10: Well, one of the giants he was mentioning in the world of athletics is joining us on the programme now. Former world javelin champion and Olympic silver medalist Julius Yego joins us now. Good morning to you, Julius. Just talk to me about what your emotions were like when you heard that Kenya had won this bid.
12: Good morning and thank you. Yeah, of course, I was so happy that Nairobi got the chance this time round to host the World Athletic Championships. I think we missed it for 2025 after Tokyo beat us during the 2022 decision that was decided in Oregon. But this time round, I think I'm so happy that at least the world will come to Kenya, you know. We've done so well in previous championships. Kenya has produced the best of the athletes in previous championships. And for the first time in Africa, the championship is kind of home. And yes, we welcome it. You know, we say Karibu, Karibu Kenya.
10: I mean, in 2015, you won gold at the World Championships in Beijing. And I want to ask you, could you imagine doing that at home at Kasarani?
12: Wow, it's a bit tricky, but why not, you know? Yesterday, you know, I got a message from my manager that could you consider competing again in 2029 in Nairobi? And yes, my plans had, of course, been that I want to retire maybe 2028 Olympics. But then I will have to rethink again and see if I can be able to compete in Nairobi. And, you know, I want to be part of it. And yeah, I remember also, just a few weeks ago in Brussels, I had a conversation with Sepp Coe about Nairobi hosting the World Championship. And I requested maybe Nairobi to be considered as a host city. And he told me, what if Nairobi gets a chance to host the World Championship and you are retired? So, yeah, I'm a bit challenged again to rethink my decisions and see if I can come back come back again. And not to retire before 2029. Yeah. And of course, I don't want to say I will win it in 2029, but just to rethink about it and plan as soon as possible.
10: Just talk me through what this means for not just Kenyan athletics, but African athletics.
12: You know, it is a huge, huge thing for Africa. And, you know, Africa has produced the best of the athletes in the world before and even now. And we've never had a chance to, you know, to witness such a big championship happening in Africa. And, you know, it is something that I think, it will bring people to Africa, you know, and people will know Africa. And of course, as Africans, we need also to think big and plan ahead and think, yes, it is possible for Africa to host a big championship like the World Championship. Think, of course, for the Olympics. Africa hosted the World Cup in 2010 in South Africa. So I think we are capable of hosting big events like, of course, the World Championship is coming to Kenya. And we need to think again of, yes, let's dream of hosting the Olympics as well. And, you know, bring the best of the world in sports to Africa, you know, to feel Africa, to enjoy Africa. And, yeah, brotherhood in Africa. So I think it's something big. It's something huge for Africa to also feel the importance of hosting such a big event.
3: And Julius, this is Ansoi in Nairobi. And you have attended other world championships elsewhere. Do you think Nairobi needs to do a lot more to get ready for 2029?
12: I think Nairobi is ready to host such a big event. We did for under 17 in 2017. We did for under 20 in 2020, and it was successful. I think the main challenge now to Kenya is, what can Kenya offer? You know, we need to compete and win the world title in our home soil. We did that in 2015 in Beijing. And, you know, this is a wake-up call now for, you know, the concerned institutions and, you know, administrators of athletics in Kenya to think now of, what can we do? You know, we don't
3: indeed
12: want to lose it in our home soil. So we need to
3: many
12: win
3: thanks
12: it
3: for
12: in
3: that.
12: 2029. Yeah.
3: Thank you very much. This is Newsday.
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4: Hello, welcome to Newsday from the BBC World Service with Anne Soy in Nairobi and James Copnell in London.
3: The 2029 World Athletics Championships have been awarded to the Kenyan capital, Nairobi, making it the first African city to host the event.
4: The US has announced visa restrictions for South Africans it deems responsible for racially based discrimination.
3: And Africa's biggest ever share sale has been launched in Nigeria by billionaire Aliko Dangote. First, this news.
1: BBC News with Chris Barrow. The boss of OpenAI, Sam Altman, has urged the world to trust his industry's ability to do the right thing, adding that now is the time for a reset in the development of artificial intelligence. Some AI agents have recently escaped from test environments to hack other companies. The Saudi military says it shot down a drone flying towards Mecca. It blamed the Houthis for an attack which it said crossed a red line. The Organization of Islamic Cooperation condemned what it called the Houthis' heinous attack, which the Iran-backed group has denied. The Sudanese army says it's foiled a drone attack on dams and hydroelectric installations in Gedaref and Kassala states, as its paramilitary rivals, the RSF, continue to target critical infrastructure. No damage was reported. The US Secretary of State has announced visa restrictions for South Africans responsible for race-based discrimination. Marco Rubio said the South African government had failed to address US concerns that the white minority was being targeted, despite scant evidence for such claims. A Republican congressman has filed articles of impeachment against the US Defense Secretary. Representative Thomas Massey accuses Pete Hegseth of abusing his office by launching four unauthorized wars and military operations. The Pentagon described Mr. Hegseth as a transformative leader. A court in Seoul has ordered North Korea to pay the South more than $30 million in damages for destroying an inter-Korean liaison office. The office in Gesung in North Korea was bombed in 2020. More artists have pulled out of Ed Sheeran's tour of the United States after Macklemore was dropped for making pro-Palestinian comments. Sheeran said it hadn't been his decision to remove the rapper. Three people have died after a helicopter crash between two commercial buildings in Los Angeles. That's the latest BBC News.
3: Many thanks for that summary. Hello and welcome to Newsday on the BBC World Service. We are live in London with James and here in Nairobi with me and Zoe.
4: In this next half hour, we'll discuss a big development in US-South African relations, huge news for Kenyan athletics, a big financial development in Nigeria, and the hunt for a vaccine against a new strain of Ebola.
3: And we'd love to hear your thoughts on any of those stories. Will you be cheering the world's best athletes in Nairobi? You can send us a WhatsApp or a text message on our usual number, +44 77 86 20 50 85.
4: US Secretary of State has announced visa restrictions for South Africans responsible for race-based discrimination. Marco Rubio said the South African government had failed to address US concerns that the white minority was being targeted. Now, last year, President Trump ordered a halt to US aid to South Africa and the creation of a dedicated refugee scheme prioritising white Afrikaners after he alleged they faced a white genocide. The South African government has strongly rejected that claim, as have human rights groups.
3: Now, white South Africans still own about 70% of privately registered agricultural land, despite making up less than 10% of the population. To find out what prompted the US decision, I have been speaking to former US Deputy Assistant Secretary of State for African Affairs, Whitney Schneidman, and he also served as the South African analyst in the Bureau of Intelligence and Research at the time of South Africa's democratic transition.
19: It's consistent with the Trump administration's policy toward South Africa that seeks to isolate the U.S. from that country. And there's an interpretation within the Trump administration about the prosecution of white South Africans. So this is consistent with their view that that's what's happening there. And they're trying to put incentives in place to prevent that from happening, which is obviously inconsistent with the reality and the history of the country.
3: What's your reading of that interpretation? Is it based on perhaps a different set of facts that the administration would have, or is this linked, as some have suggested, to South Africa's position on other issues, including on Israel?
19: I think there are a number of issues that this administration differs with South Africa on. Israel is one, relations with Iran is another, relationships with the BRICS is another. The interpretation of the recent history is yet another one. So there's a whole host of issues that the Trump administration has with South Africa. But the problem is that the Trump administration has doubled down on commercial diplomacy on the continent, but at the same time, it's using, you know, visa restrictions diplomacy to restrict access by Africans coming to the U.S., African business people included, to the U.S. And this is another instance of where we're using our visa diplomacy to put up barriers of connectivity between the U.S. and Africa, in this case, South Africa, which ultimately undermines our commercial diplomacy.
3: You mentioned BRICS there, that grouping of countries, including South Africa, Brazil, and to which Iran was also invited. And they just had a meeting in recent days. And we saw that President Ramaphosa of South Africa held a meeting with the Iranian president. Surely that wouldn't have gone down well with Washington.
19: You're right, that would be problematic. And, you know, whether these new restrictions are a result of that or something else, we don't know. But yet it's another example of the U.S. trying to penalize South Africa for actions or perceived actions.
3: And these visa restrictions, it does mention that it targets individuals who are involved in passing laws that the U.S. administration considers to be racial and include racial discrimination. But does it mention who in the South African government it's targeting?
19: It does not. It's really quite vague in that respect. It says, as you suggest, individuals who are responsible or complicit in the enactment of or implementation of laws or policies that enable uncompensated land seizures, race-based discrimination, or the incitement of imminent violence against members of minority ethnic or racial groups in South Africa. So that's a pretty broad brush, and it's just not clear who's intended or who's on their list.
3: And all the political parties in South Africa, including those that represent the minority white population, have rejected these claims. Who could be pushing this in Washington?
19: I don't know, but it's clear that whoever is advocating this has reached people in the Trump administration, and they resonate with this perspective of South Africa, that there are people in the country who are being persecuted on the basis of race, uncompensated land seizures. And we just don't know who they are or what the acts of the seizures are. It's very vague, and I think that's a problem in its own right.
3: Whitney Schneidman there, former U.S. Deputy Assistant Secretary of State for African Affairs.
4: Kenya has been chosen to host the 2029 World Athletics Championships, making Nairobi the first African city to stage the competition. The decision, announced by World Athletics, saw Nairobi beat bids from London, Munich and Rome. And I can imagine everyone's pretty excited in Nairobi.
3: Oh, very, very excited. And you can imagine this has been trending on social media. It has been welcomed not just across the country. Actually, we have seen many people across the continent as well saying it was about time we held this championship within the continent. And Fidel Nunofio, who's a Ghanaian studying in Mauritius, says that kudos to Kenya on their selection as the first African country to host the World Athletics Championship. So a lot of excitement there. Isaac Fanning, with the sport, the choice of Kenya feels particularly fitting.
10: Yeah, it really does. I mean, when you think of athletics, it's really hard to think of a country outside of Kenya as one of those countries that kind of represents the sport. You know, they're so successful, especially in those middle to long distance running events. And yeah, it does feel like it's the right time for Kenya to finally get an opportunity to host the world in what I would call probably Kenya's national sport, athletics. It's woven into the country's national identity. As I mentioned, they've produced some of the world's greatest distance runners. And earlier I spoke to Elijah Mwangi, who is the principal secretary at State Department for Sports in Kenya. And he told us what this decision means for Kenya and for the continent of Africa.
20: I'm very grateful to the World Athletics Council, led by the President, Lord Koh, for considering Kenya, and by extension Africa, to host the World Athletics Championship 2029. Kenya is known as a sporting country. We are very good in athletics, and therefore we take this hosting as a sign of approval from the bid that we had submitted. We are also grateful that the other three cities that had expressed interest, Kenya was chosen as the best in the circumstance, and Nairobi City.
10: What do you think made Nairobi the best choice for the council?
20: Well, our president, His Excellency Dr. William Samoei Ruto, has been very supportive, and he is very intentional on infrastructure development. We have made major milestones in as far as ensuring that we have the right infrastructure in terms of the stadium, hospitality industry, the hotels. We have very good hotels, our transport system, and indeed the fact that Kenya is known for some of the best athletes coming from the Radan Marathon, where our athlete, Sebastian Sawe, broke world record.
10: I wonder, with this great news for Kenyans, you speak about how, you know, Kenya is a sporting country. How do you make sure that this World Athletic Championship reaches and touches as many Kenyan citizens as possible?
20: The athletics heritage that we have, the world-class talent, and in the recent past, the growing capacity to host major international sporting events. Our Kenyan, and in Africa for that matter, have seen Kenya host major events. For instance, we did host the World Athletics Championship at the 17. We also hosted the World Athletics Championship at the 21. We have also hosted major international competitions, including in Africa, Kenya, Uganda, Tanzania, are hosting AFCON Pamoja 2027. And therefore, Kenyans are excited our sports fraternity are exempted because it means much to us. Though Kenyans who visit cities to go and compete, they have an opportunity to compete in African soil. The inspiration that will give to the many, many millions of Africans who can have an opportunity to participate, but even to be part of the fun, is immensurate. It is going to bring the world here in Nairobi.
0: You speak about infrastructure and the president's determination to improve the infrastructure in Kenya and in Nairobi ahead of this tournament. 3 years to go now. What needs to be built between now and then to make sure that you're ready to host the World Athletics Championships?
20: Well, Kenya has the right infrastructure. We have a stadium that hosts major athletics. It's called Moi International Sports Center Kasarani, which is undergoing renovation. It is to be renovated to suit all the expectations and the requirement of world athletics. We are also constructing 33 international stadiums across the country, and all of them have the standards of world athletics. And therefore, in as far as infrastructure is concerned, we may not be constructing new stadiums for this particular purpose, but we are going to have World Athletics, the Kenya Athletics, to guide on what need to be done in the existing stadiums that we are renovating, if need be, any other facility that may be required. The Kenyan government will cooperate. We have set aside the financial resources required so that we can have a very successful World Athletics Championship where everybody, the athletes, the officials, the fans, and the visitors will enjoy.
0: And you mentioned that the government was willing to front the costs of this competition. How much will staging the World Athletics Championship cost, and where will the money come from? You say from the government, but how much do you estimate it will cost?
20: Well, the estimate is $78 million, and we are committed from the government resources and the sponsorship that we may attract in the course of time. And we are prepared to ensure that whatever is expected to be paid, it is paid in the due time. The local organizing committee is facilitated, and any construction that is required to ensure that the right infrastructure and anything that is required to ensure that the event is very much well hosted here in Nairobi, it will be taken care of.
0: So, yes, that was Elijah Mwanga, Principal Secretary and State Department for Sports in Kenya. Anne, I know Nairobi obviously is very, very excited for this competition, but you've been wondering about altitude and whether that might be an issue for the athletes.
3: Exactly. And I've just been researching a bit, and the elevation for Nairobi is 1,612 metres above sea level. And it said that Nairobi is set to become the highest altitude host in the World Athletics Championships history. I wonder what impact that would have on athletes.
0: Yeah, well, I imagine many of them will be doing training in high altitude conditions to kind of get their bodies ready for the competitions in 2029. It kind of takes my mind back to when England's football team actually had lots of questions about how they would deal with the altitude in Mexico City when they faced Mexico at the World Cup recently. They did a lot of training, but they were kind of like, you can't really do anything in the competition setting. And I wonder whether athletes will actually dedicate going to meets where they're held at altitude to try and get used to those conditions that you speak of. So, yeah, that definitely is going to be a huge, huge impact. Let me give you some other sports news before I go. Lionel Messi has been named in Argentina's squad for a friendly against Benin in October, which will be his farewell appearance after announcing his international retirement last month, Argentine FA president Claudio Tapia said coach Lionel Scaloni had called up the 39-year-old Messi so that he can have the farewell he truly deserves here in Argentina. We have some EFL Cup fixtures in England at Anfield. Liverpool took on Spurs.
2: Szoboszlai from range! Oh, what an absolute cracker! It's a shutter from Szoboszlai! Up there.
0: Yeah, the third goal for the Reds on a night was a cracker from Dominic Szoboszlai. 3-1 win for Liverpool. For Spurs, another disappointing evening. They were 2-0 down, but managed to score their first goal of the season against a Premier League side before Szoboszlai's cracker. Here's Spurs boss Roberto De Zerbi.
21: As a player and as a guy, and I know they are suffering, but now we have to be stronger than this moment and to be stronger to prepare the next game and to find the click. When this team find the click, I think they're going to win many games and they're going to score many goals.
0: Plenty more sports on the BBC Sport website.
3: Many thanks, Isaac. Let's now go to Nigeria for another Fast for Africa. Africa's biggest ever public share sale has launched. One of the continent's richest men, Aliko Dangote, is offering investors a stake in his giant oil refinery. Now, the stock sale, known as the initial public offering or IPO, is being called Africa's largest ever, with Mr. Dangote himself calling it an IPO for the people. That's because ordinary Nigerians can invest in as little as $4. For background on all this, I've been speaking to Temi Papula, that's the group managing director of the Nigeria Exchange Group.
22: One of the things that Alhaji Dangote himself said when he was with us at the exchange is that, look, my ability to raise capital has been tested. He tried to raise the private placement and the IPO together, he thought would be $2.5 billion. For the private placement alone, he had way more demand than that, as he said. So for us, this is really not just about raising capital. The way I'd like to look at it is that some transactions, they come about, some are because of their scale, their material. Some are material because of just the belief that they put into that market, because of just the fundamental change they do to that market. And that's what really this transaction, it's both. Obviously, we are talking about the largest IPO on the African continent. By frontier standards, it probably ranks also if the green shoe is exercised as perhaps the largest or one of the largest frontier market IPOs in history. So it's scale, but more importantly, really, is what it does to our market structure. We spent the last 2 years or so building all the plumbing, the infrastructure of the Nigerian capital markets. We've been able to test that with the banking sector recapitalization in Nigeria, but this takes it to a whole different level of scale to use that for. The final bit, I would say, is really also this idea that large African companies really should be financed by Africans.
3: And by the sound of things, there's been a huge appetite for the shares in spite of that scale that you're just describing there.
22: Yes, indeed, absolutely. I mean, for the first time, we've been able to now really talk about real democratization of capital markets. And we're really trying to also change the narrative. You know, generally Africans, in Nigeria in particular, economic growth, most individuals drive that through consumption. People earn salaries, they earn wages. But for the first time, we're trying to change that narrative into one of ownership. Wealth creation is the other bit to it. You know, this young, upwardly mobile population. We're hoping that for the first time in many people's lives, millions of people can actually see money work for them this time around. And that starts to change the narrative. So it's very strong demand. But also on top of that, what we've done then is that the approach to distribution is to invert the model. Historically, you had to fill paper forms, look for brokers, you know, and go through some AdWords processes. We flipped that model. We've made sure now that anywhere that you consume your financial sort of, you know, product from, an app, a web page, a POS terminal, you know, USSD, whatever those channels are, banks, you know, brokers, that everywhere you look, we're bringing this transaction to you.
3: And many of those apps were actually down on the first day of the IPO just because of the appetite from investors, and by offering it at just $4 minimum investment, what does that do to the market?
22: You're literally now democratizing access to markets. You're literally now taking wealth creation down to the absolute mass, right? And that narrative is very important, because the other bit that I wanted to add to this conversation is that for us, it is about what this transaction does for all the next offers. How do we mobilize capital, right? For infrastructure, for telecommunications, for power, for energy, you know, for all of these needs that our continent needs. And what this transaction then signals is that there's a new model for doing that.
3: And, you know, when you talk about democratizing the stock market, there's also the reality that even with such huge appetite, with such great performance on the early days, the reality is that people could lose money, especially in the short term.
22: Absolutely. This is correct. So the subject of risk is frankly not a new concept to many of these people.
3: Temi Popula there, the Group Managing Director of the Nigeria Exchange Group.
4: This is Newsday on the BBC World Service with Anne in Nairobi and James in London. Now, since the outbreak of a new Ebola strain in the Democratic Republic of Congo, more than 3,000 people have died, with only one of the four known human Ebola strains covered by a licensed vaccine. The BBC's Leanna Byrne examines why developing a new vaccine has proved difficult and whether scientific, regulatory or commercial barriers are slowing progress.
5: I'm frightened. Ebola is killing many people. Look at how we are living. 10, 15 people in one room, children, grandchildren. We've been suffering since we got displaced. I wish we could go back to our farms.
6: People in the Democratic Republic of Congo there, where Ebola has now claimed more than 3,400 lives, with more than 7,000 confirmed cases. This outbreak is caused by the Bundibugyo virus, for which there is no approved vaccine or specific treatment. But developing one is not only a scientific challenge, someone has to pay. Emery Makumeno is a BBC reporter in the DRC who has been reporting on the latest outbreak. I asked him just how needed a vaccine is.
7: This is one of the fastest growing and spreading Ebola. It has already surpassed the previous deadliest outbreak in the country, and so it is infecting even the responders. Any approved vaccine or specific therapeutics to treat will be very welcome to try to contain this Bundibugyo type of Ebola.
6: But a Bundibugyo vaccine would not have a predictable annual market. It may sit in a stockpile waiting for an outbreak. That makes it a difficult business proposition. Rachel Glenister is president of the Centre for Global Development.
23: These vaccines are incredibly valuable to society, but not very profitable for companies to develop. First, most people who will benefit from the Ebola vaccine will never actually take it. So think of all the people in communities and countries that it doesn't spread to because of the vaccine. Like, there's no way that firms can charge them because they never take the vaccine.
6: The first widely used Ebola vaccine shows how public money can help create that market. Arebo was developed by Canadian scientists, then acquired by MSD during the West African epidemic. Gavi works with both the public and private sector to help vaccinate more than half the world's children against deadly diseases. It's committed $7 million for 70,000 Arebo doses in the DRC, and is offering up to $40 million for Bundibugyo-specific vaccines. David Kinder is Gavi's Director of Development Finance.
24: We have over 20 vaccines against different diseases that we help protect children around the world for, and those costs actually range from as little as just over a dollar a dose up to $100 a dose for some of the most expensive vaccines, which are often the new, the novel ones, or the ones against rare diseases such as Ebola.
6: But the dose is only one part of the bill. Dr. Alhassan Touré is the World Health Organization's research lead in Bunia, in eastern DRC. He is helping Congolese institutions run the trial.
25: The vaccine vials is the most visible part of the vaccination, but it's only one component of the total investment required. So we need trained researchers vaccination teams, like I said, laboratories, specimen transportation, vehicles, cold chain, infrastructure, data system, safety monitoring, participant follow-up, and quality assurance.

0: Ebola outbreak in 2025, it was not prepared to respond. It was activating the existing platform, and it took us only 3 days to activate a high-standard clinical trial platform. So this is the way forward.
1: So funding vaccines means paying for capacity before a crisis. Otherwise, researchers, manufacturers, and health workers are racing a virus that already has a head start. The money buys vaccines, but just as importantly, it buys time.
2: Leanna Byrne reporting. 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Martin Manuel Wugel writes that Mama Africa is proud and ready to welcome the entire world to East Africa in 2029. Plenty more to come on that story and others here on Newsday.
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5: I'm Zeynep Bilginsoy, and I travel to central Turkey to investigate a growing environmental crisis. In Turkey's agricultural heartland, hundreds of sinkholes are opening up across farmland. That's Turkey's growing sinkhole problem.
3: This is the BBC World Service, the world's radio station.
6: Hello, welcome to Newsday on the BBC World Service with Anne Soy in Nairobi and James Copnall in London.
2: As the debate around the risks of artificial intelligence continues to rage, a so-called pro-human assembly took place in Washington that included political rivals agreeing on the significant dangers of AI. We'll hear from one of the speakers at that meeting.
6: The Saudi military says it has shot down a drone flying towards the holy city of Mecca. Riyadh blamed the Houthis, although the group has denied targeting the holiest place in Islam. We'll speak to the Deputy Foreign Minister of Yemen's internationally recognized government.
2: And in Turkey, police have arrested dozens more people protesting against the government's crackdown on LGBT activists and venues. We'll get the view of the country's main opposition party after the latest world news.
7: BBC News with Chris Barrow. Three of the most powerful tech bosses in the United States have insisted that there's no need for additional regulation to guide the development of artificial intelligence. Sam Altman of OpenAI, Jensen Huang of NVIDIA, and Mark Zuckerberg of Meta all said the sector could police itself for the benefit of humanity. However, the left-wing Senator Bernie Sanders and far-right Trump advisor Steve Bannon have both called for greater governance. Here's our technology correspondent, Lily Jamali.
8: Speaking at the annual Dreamforce conference in San Francisco, OpenAI's Sam Altman said he was confident that the industry could police itself when it came to AI safety. And there was a similar message from NVIDIA's chief executive, Jensen Huang, at the same gathering. He said the development of AI did not call for any new rules to govern it and that companies should be left to decide standards and safety. The U.S. government's response to AI has been very hands-off, despite growing calls for tighter regulation.
7: The Saudi military says it shot down a drone flying towards Mecca. It blamed the Houthis for the attack on Islam's holiest city. The Iran-backed militia has denied posing any threat to Mecca. Mehta Tikrika reports.
9: The Saudi spokesman said the drone was destroyed on Tuesday evening south of Mecca, before it entered its prohibited airspace. He said the attack crossed a red line, the second attempt by the Houthis to target the holy city after they launched a ballistic missile in 2017. In recent days, the Houthis have seized control of parts of Yemen's Red Sea coast overlooking the strategic Bab el-Mandeb Strait, threatening Saudi Arabia's oil exports that have been rerouted from the Strait of Hormuz. The American embassy has issued an advisory to its citizens to reconsider travel to Saudi Arabia and not to travel to the Yemen border.
7: The embattled German Chancellor Friedrich Merz has cancelled plans to attend the UN General Assembly in New York next week. It comes amid mounting speculation about his political future. From Berlin, here's Jessica.

0: Peter Parker.
1: According to government sources, Chancellor Friedrich Merz won't go to New York because his presence is required in Berlin. A more precise reason has not been given. But the Chancellor is under growing pressure at home. His poor approval ratings and the rising popularity of the far-right Alternative für Deutschland party have led to questions over whether he's too much of an electoral liability for his own conservative CDU party. He's vowed to carry on, but two further state elections this Sunday are being seen as a key and potentially perilous moment for the Chancellor.
0: The Sudanese military says it shot down drones targeting dams and hydroelectric installations as its paramilitary rivals, the RSF, continue to attack critical infrastructure. No damage has been reported at the sites in Gedaref State and nearby Kassala State. BBC News. A court in Seoul has ordered the authorities in North Korea to pay the South more than $30 million in damages for destroying an inter-Korean liaison office. It's the first judgment in a lawsuit brought by the South Korean government against the North. The office in Gaesung in North Korea was bombed in 2020 in retaliation for the distribution of propaganda leaflets by defectors. The US Department of Justice has charged five individuals who it says work for the Russian intelligence services of conspiring to finance terrorism and carry out contract killings around the world. The men are accused of operating as part of a global assassination network that attempted to recruit US citizens and foreigners to carry out murder at the behest of the Kremlin. More artists have pulled out of Ed Sheeran's US tour after the rapper Macklemore was dropped for making pro-Palestinian comments. Phineas, the brother of the US singer Billie Eilish, said artists must not be silenced when they speak up for the oppressed. He's quit the tour along with Irish performers Bioga and Aaron Rowe and the Danish band Lucas Graham. John Donison reports.
2: Earlier, Ed Sheeran issued a statement saying it was the promoter's decision, not his, to pull Macklemore from the tour and that he didn't want to get drawn into a debate about Gaza. He said both sides of the Israel-Palestine conflict were suffering. Those comments seemed designed to placate his remaining support acts. They didn't. As things stand, Ed Sheeran will continue this tour alone.
0: Three people have died after a helicopter crashed between two commercial buildings in Los Angeles. One of the dead is reported to be a bystander. Reports say the aircraft was a news helicopter flying close to the scene of a fatal bus crash. The fire department said the blaze had now been extinguished. That's the latest. BBC News.
3: Many thanks for the updates. Hello and welcome to Newsday on the BBC World Service. We're coming to you live from Nairobi with me, Anne Soy, and from London with James Cobnall.
4: Coming up, we've got stories for you from Yemen, Turkey, and on advances in AI as industry leaders meet in San Francisco.
3: Your comments, always welcome. Please send a text or a WhatsApp to our usual number, +44 77 86 20 50 85.
4: Intelligence, its safety, and whether government should regulate its rapid advance. And in the last few hours, we've had a very senior industry figure weighing in with a call to leave it to AI firms to make that decision. Sam Altman, the boss of the artificial intelligence company OpenAI, says the public should have faith that his firm will operate responsibly.
5: The world should trust that we are going to do the right thing because it's the right thing and because we feel the magnitude of this. I think it's great for our industry to say we want to come together and we want to be able to coordinate and make sure we have enough time to do this safely. But when there's any implication that because of the commercial pressures in the race, some company or between countries, some countries might not do the right thing, I think that's when people get very scared.
3: Mr. Altman's stance on AI safety contrasts with those in the industry who have recently expressed fears that the technology could wipe out humanity. There are also fears that AI could disrupt labor markets and lead to mass unemployment as workers are forced to compete with AI-powered virtual employees. Earlier, I spoke to Tamsin DZ Weinstein, an AI deployment strategist from New York.
6: It's a really interesting point because there's layoffs in very specific sectors and job roles, and 100% without a doubt that will continue for the foreseeable future. But what we do see is that in some job roles there's been huge layoffs, but then in time they have retaken on the staff. So actually it's a real mixed bag at the moment, and like I say, it depends very much on the sector and also the specific job role. Now the Oracle layoffs that have happened very recently are obviously quite shocking, in some ways because of the way it was done by email, but in other ways because Oracle is actually doing really well at the moment. It's had its best ever quarter, it had nearly $5 billion in profit this quarter, and yet it's still laying off thousands of staff. And the reason is because they can genuinely augment that role better, cheaper, more efficiently with AI. So in sectors such as that and in job roles such as that, I do believe that will continue and it will grow.
3: And are these people who are being laid off able to take up roles in other sectors? And perhaps you could just shed light on which sectors are most at risk?
6: Of course, of course. So at the moment, what we're seeing is that things like more entry-level jobs, lower-level jobs, but in professional sectors are the ones that are being the most at risk. So Oracle, for example, haven't said which job roles have gone. But when we look at the job data, we can guess it's things like support, admin, junior programming roles, junior software development roles, roles that are related to the software that they're building that can be easily automated. If you look at job adverts, the roles that are going the most are things like software developers, that kind of lower level professionals, so lower level HR administrators, payroll clerks, etc. Very much the desk, keyboard, repeatable task functions, they're the ones that are going. Actually, if you look at unemployment levels as a whole, there isn't much movement. So in a lot of the studies, when people are saying we're not losing jobs to AI, it's because unemployment levels are staying relatively stable, but it's because we're seeing losses in some areas and growth in others. And the growth tends to be very either manual, things like care workers, educators, nurse practitioners, etc., or high-level technical skills. So one of the biggest growth areas is data scientists. So it's kind of that middle, easily automatable, lower-level management rung that is really going, and it's the manual or the high-level tasks that are growing. So it's a really interesting time.
3: And so if you were to advise students who are making their career decisions at this point in time, what would you say to them?
6: Yeah, this is an interesting one. So I think I've got a couple of pieces of advice, really. The first one is look at roles where the human still has to make the decision. So there's always roles such as medicine or engineering where potentially AI could do it, but humans don't want them to. So look at roles where the human is always going to be the decision maker. The other thing is, people don't want to see a transcript anymore. So education has to catch up. And that's one of the biggest things that we have to do globally. We have to get education working quicker to provide the skills that are needed now. The traditional education system moves too slowly, and the retraining has to happen immediately. So for anybody going into a job now, get the experience yourself. Leaving university with a transcript doesn't show people what you can actually do. It doesn't show you what skills you can apply. It doesn't show that you understand AI and how to utilize it. Teach yourself, get these skills, get real life projects under your belt. Because if you're not going to go in at a junior level now, you have to teach yourself those skills. And I guess the final piece of advice is the traditional one. Go into a job still that you're passionate about and find a way to make it work for you. Because as we all know, when you go into work, it's work for life. So you've still got to be passionate about it. So find the job that you want to do, learn how to integrate AI into it and make it practical and applied and not just academic. And I think that's the best piece of advice anyone could give somebody at this point.
3: does mean DZ Weinstein there, AI deployment strategist, speaking to me from New York earlier. And you've been sending us lots of messages on this particular subject. Mohammed Bauer says that please tell the boss of AI to continue doing the good work because AI technology brings millions of people together and is providing a lot for people. But Moses Aruna in Sierra Leone disagrees, says indeed artificial intelligence is a threat to humanity. It must be moderated. Thank you very much for those messages and keep them coming.
4: The United Nations has held an emergency meeting in response to developments in Yemen, where the Houthis have consolidated control of territory near a key international waterway in the Red Sea, the Bab al-Mandeb. The Iran-backed Houthi group has inflicted significant setbacks on Yemeni government forces and those aligned to them, forces that have the backing of Saudi Arabia. As the fighting continues, the Saudi-led coalition in Yemen has vowed to respond firmly to missile and drone attacks carried out by the Houthis. Saudi Crown Prince Mohammed bin Salman has asked President Donald Trump for the US's military support. So far, the US has refused a direct intervention. And in the last few hours, Saudi Arabia has reported that it has destroyed a drone launched by Yemen's Houthis before it entered prohibited airspace over the holy city of Mecca. Now, the Houthis have denied targeting Mecca. We can speak now to Mustafa Noman, Deputy Foreign Affairs Minister of the internationally recognised government of Yemen. Welcome to the programme. First of all, do you believe the Houthis were targeting Mecca?
7: It might be one of their, not a main goal, but to try to say that they can reach anywhere in Saudi Arabia, whether it's a holy and sacred to all Muslims or is it a military site. So I think it's part of their propaganda and one of the just a show off of their power and their capability to reach anywhere they decide to reach.
4: Do you think that this could potentially draw Saudi Arabia further into the war on your side? Or do you think you already have as much support as you're likely to get?
7: One of the main goals of what the Houthis have been doing during the past couple of years was in coordination with Iran, of course, is to try to drag Saudi Arabia into a full-scale war in Yemen. The Saudis have so far restrained from reacting violently. They have the capability to do so, but they don't want to be fully engaged in that war. And I mean by that they go inside Yemen. All they are doing now is to give military support, political support, and economical support to the internationally recognized government that can, with the help of the Saudis and the help of the international community, do the job instead of getting foreign forces into this battle.
4: I mean, you say do the job, but your forces and those aligned to you have had a succession of defeats in the last few days, losing control of such vital territory. It's been a bit of a failure, hasn't it?
7: I totally agree. One problem that the internationally recognized government is facing was that we have different military factions that were not all under the umbrella of the Ministry of Defense. That was the job that the government was trying to do during the past 12 months to get all these military groups under command of the Supreme Commander and under the command of the Ministry of Defense. This is taking so much time and longer than anticipated because of the ideological beliefs of each of these groups. Some of these groups do believe in the secession of the south of Yemen. Some of these groups do not believe that they should fight within other groups inside Yemen. So this is the job that the government is trying to accomplish now, and it's going to take some time. And that was the main reason of the collapse of the front of Makha during the past week.
4: If, as you say, then that is an ongoing process and it has revealed its limitations over the last week, how far do you think the Houthis will be able to go?
7: My personal belief, and I have been saying that during the past few months, that the Houthis are trying to regain control of the whole coast of the Red Sea that belongs to the government of Yemen. And when I mean that, this coastline is going from Harad in, on the Saudi borders until they get to the Bab el-Mandab. That was their main goal. They want to control the Red Sea. Their threat on the Bab el-Mandab are not, in my view, I'm not a military analyst, but I don't think that they have the capability to control it. They have the capability to disrupt the maritime traffic, the commercial traffic within the Red Sea, but controlling the Bab el-Mandab, that needs a navy that they don't have. All what they can do is just send their ballistic missile or their drones, but controlling that part of the Red Sea, in my view, and I repeat, I'm not a military analyst, they cannot do it for a long time. They will be kicked out by all the either by the international community or by a combination of the Red Sea countries that are coasting the Red Sea.
4: What about America in all this? Do you join Saudi Arabia's call for President Trump to take on the Houthis militarily?
7: Well, I know that the Saudis can't do it alone. And I have read at least that they denied that they called for military assistance from the United States. I'm not sure about the veracity of this statement. But in all cases, the United States has an interest, although it's not. I mean, this maritime line is not as important to the Americans as it should be to the Europeans and the Chinese who are using it. And we heard that the Chinese or the Russians have approached the Houthis in Sana'a through their ambassador to Yemen. And that showed that we have to admit that China and Russia has always have open channels with the Houthis. And that also might be used to regain the Houthis to reason and to tell them that they can, I mean, go within the political process that's going through the UN envoy.
4: Mr. Fellman, Deputy Foreign Affairs Minister of Yemen, thank you very much indeed.
3: You're listening to Newsday from the BBC World Service with James in London and me here in Nairobi. A reminder now of our main headline. Tech bosses in the US say that there's no need for greater government oversight of the development of artificial intelligence. This sector, they claimed, could police itself for the benefit of humanity. Let's now turn to another big story on sports. Isaac Fannin.
8: Yes.
3: Kenya has won the rights to host the World Championships in 2029.
8: Indeed, they have. The World Athletics Championships are coming to your hometown in Nairobi. The championships are going to be taking place at Kasarani Stadium. It's currently being refurbished for next year's Africa Cup of Nations. A government official has told us on Newsday that they've budgeted around about $78 million to host the event. A little bit later on, we're going to be speaking to Ethiopian track legend Haile Gebrselassie about the event, which will be hosted on African soil for the first time in the competition's history. In football, Lionel Messi has been named in Argentina's squad for a friendly against Benin in October, which will be his farewell appearance after announcing his international retirement last month. Argentine FA president Claudio Tapia said coach Lionel Scaloni had called up the 39-year-old Messi so that he can have a farewell he truly deserves here in Argentina. More sport from me a little bit later on.
4: Isaac Fannin, thank you very much indeed. Now, in business news, US regulators are questioning Tesla over the certification of its cybercab Robotaxi. The National Highway Traffic Safety Administration wants the company to explain whether it properly self-certified the vehicle. Our business presenter, Maura Fogarty, joins us from Singapore. Hi, Maura. Can you explain why the US regulators are so concerned?
9: Sure. So what they have asked Tesla to do is provide them with information by the end of this month over how they deemed that the new cybercabs actually met all the regulations that are required for cars to be on the roads in the United States. Now, just to give you some context here, the regulator, the National Highway Traffic Safety Administration, doesn't actually physically inspect and certify every single vehicle before it goes on the roads. It oftentimes allows manufacturers to do that because they're releasing new models all the time. It allows these car manufacturers to do so, and then they check afterwards. And so the self-certification process is not unusual. But what they're asking Tesla to do is say, hey, were there any manual controls within these cyber cabs, things like a steering wheel, brake pedals, for example, or rear view mirrors, at the time that you did the self-certification process? Because once those cyber cabs hit the streets of Texas earlier this month, they had none of those conventional things that humans would be able to use to control the vehicle. So that's the question here about what it was that Tesla used to say, hey, this car is fit for purpose and meets all the regulations in the United States. The other thing to consider is that there have been proposals to change some of these rules in the U.S., for example, having to have a manual brake pedal. But those are still proposals for the time being. And the proposals are meant, you know, if you do away with these manual brake pedals, it does allow for these autonomous vehicles to make it more easy for them to kind of be on the roads. But they are still in force for the time being.
4: Moore Fogarty, thank you very much indeed.
3: To Turkey now, where police have arrested dozens more people protesting against the government's crackdown on LGBT activists and venues. Demonstrators in Istanbul had gathered outside a courthouse despite a heavy police presence to demand the release of those detained over the weekend. Here are some of those demonstrators at the protest.
10: We are going through a period where there is an attempt by the ruling power to portray LGBT plus people as the cause of every problem in this society that it fails to cover up. Incidentally, this isn't happening only in Turkey. There is a global wave, a right-wing, conservative wave of anti-LGBT sentiment. It is a hate movement that claims to be domestic and national, yet is funded by a highly globalized manner. And we are experiencing the consequences of this in Turkey, where it has intensified recently.
11: We were already in a dangerous period, of course. We are now experiencing things that we had been anticipating for a year and a half. As I said, I believe we need to act in unity and solidarity with one another. Frankly, I am angry.
3: The protests follow sweeping nationwide raids, which took place as part of President Erdogan's campaign to protect what he calls traditional family values. Let's now speak to Barış Ertuğ, former international youth coordinator for the opposition Republican People's Party. He's now a member of the main opposition Yeni Party. Welcome to the program. So first, tell us about those raids. Who has been targeted? How has it been carried out?
12: Good morning. Yes, thank you for the invitation. And unfortunately, as you described, we woke up a few days ago to an extraordinary nationwide operation against LGBTQ community of Turkey. And as far as we know now, there are more than 170 people involved and 9 main associations of Turkey operating in that field. They are LGBTQ communities, NGOs, and human rights activists. And it, of course, involves some businesses too. And as far as we know, there are 15 or more than 15 cities and their homes, offices, and venues were raided. Their digital devices, materials has been seized. And a lot of them now are in pre-trial detention. They are well-known, prominent activists operating in that field. This is so far what we know. And the name of the operation is My Family is Safe. So this is a classical one of the playbook of far-right populist leaders that's using, instrumentalizing LGBTQ community to crack down and being operated on that field.
3: Well, early in his role, President Erdogan had said that he would protect the country's LGBT community. But of late, he has been using some very strong words against the community. What changed?
12: And I think what is striking about this issue is that maybe what is different from the previous occasion is that so far we haven't seen that kind of performative component or public discussion, public controversy, raising tension regarding this family values discussion of Turkey. And to be honest, from a political science perspective, this is more worrying because it seems like he's less interested in this taking some potential gaining through the public discussion, but he's more interested in really getting rid of this kind of potential opposition, getting rid of this kind of institutional structure, and using this as an instrument to repress the opposition. And this is more worrying. And also, from this perspective, there is this role of technological companies and their immense cooperation with the governments. Because before the operation, for example, as part of this instrumentalization, X and TikTok, these kind of companies, they cooperated with the government, and a lot of civil rights activists and they...
3: Well, you're making an accusation, and to be fair, we're not able to put those comments to them to respond at the moment in this program. But thank you very much for speaking to us, Barış Ertuğ, former international youth coordinator with the opposition Republican People's Party and currently a member of the main opposition Yeni Party in Turkey. 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There's plenty more to come. Stay with us if you can.
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4: Hello, welcome to Newsday from the BBC World Service with Anne Soy in Nairobi and me, James Copnall, in London.
3: The 2029 World Athletics Championships has been awarded to the Kenyan capital, Nairobi, making it the first African city to host the event.
4: We'll look at the Chinese view on artificial intelligence and whether it should be regulated.
3: And women in Sudan face harsher punishments during wartime.
0: BBC News with Chris Barrow. Three of the most powerful tech bosses in the United States have insisted that there's no need for additional regulation to guide the development of artificial intelligence. Sam Altman of OpenAI, Jensen Huang of NVIDIA, and Mark Zuckerberg of Meta all said the sector could police itself. The Saudi military says it shot down a drone flying towards Mecca. It blamed the Houthis for the attack, which it said crossed a red line. The Organization of Islamic Cooperation condemned what it called the Houthis' heinous attack, which the Iran-backed group has denied. The German Chancellor Friedrich Merz has cancelled next week's planned trip to the UN General Assembly in New York to attend a crisis meeting of his Christian Democratic Union. The party faces electoral tests in two states on Sunday. The Sudanese army says it's foiled a drone attack on dams and hydroelectric installations in Gedaref and Kassala states, as its paramilitary rivals, the RSF, continue to target critical infrastructure. No damage was reported. The US Secretary of State has announced visa restrictions for South Africans responsible for race-based discrimination. Marco Rubio said the South African government had failed to address US concerns that the white minority was being targeted. There's scant evidence for such claims. A court in Seoul has ordered North Korea to pay the South more than $30 million in damages for destroying an inter-Korean liaison office. The office in Gaesung in North Korea was bombed in 2020. The US Department of Justice has charged five individuals, who it says work for Russian intelligence, of conspiring to finance terrorism and carry out contract killings. It says the targets included Russian dissidents as well as nations perceived as allies of Ukraine. Three people have died after a helicopter crashed in Los Angeles. Reports say the aircraft was a news copter flying close to the scene of a fatal bus crash. BBC News.
3: Many thanks for those updates. Hello and welcome to Newsday on the BBC World Service. We are live in London with James and here in Nairobi with me, Anne Soy.
4: In the next half hour, we'll discuss huge news for Kenyan athletics as the capital Nairobi is chosen to host the World Athletics Championships, a first for Africa. Congratulations, Anne. We're going to also look at the China-US AI race and hear about a raft of very harsh punishments for women caught up in the war in Sudan.
3: Thank you very much, James. And the main headlines today are just reflecting that the Daily Nation, the biggest circulation in the country, it's coming home. That's on their nameplate, that's on the front page today. And the Standard says Nairobi awaits the world with open arms. So indeed, huge news for Kenya. And do you have any thoughts on this? We welcome them. Our number is +44 77 86 20 50 85. Now, to a big moment for African athletics. Kenya has been chosen to host the 2029 World Athletics Championships, making Nairobi the first African city to host the international competition. Nairobi beat bids from London, Munich and Rome. Let's listen to some of the messages our colleagues at Outside Source received from people across the continent.
20: This is Souma Dongo from Nairobi. Yes, it is very exciting news. We look forward to hosting the World Athletics Championships in 2029. Definitely, I hope that I'll be there. And yes, I look forward to watching them. The games that will be near me and where they may be located further away from me, then I'll make arrangements to watch, to go there, watch them live, or even watch them on TV, online. But yes, it is very exciting news for Kenya. And on behalf of the continent, we are very happy with the decision. We look forward to hosting the world in Nairobi and the rest of Kenya.
21: I am Mwame Foronka from Freetown, Sierra Leone. Kenya hosting the World Athletics Championships in 2029 is a historic milestone for Africa and a powerful moment for African athletes. It demonstrates that Africa is ready and capable of hosting major global sporting events while inspiring a new generation of athletes across the continent. I would be delighted to attend the championships in 2029 and experience this historic occasion firsthand should the opportunity arise.
22: My name is Lionel Mushanu, speaking from Maputo in Mozambique. Kenya appearing as the country that wins the bid to hold the world championship by 2029 is often a good idea, it's always a good idea. But my question is, Kenya side by side with Ethiopia are known to be the powerhouse of this sports discipline. Why only now this world championship is only granted to Kenya and this time? It should have been far a long ago, but it's only now that Kenya is granted the opportunity to host this championship. Why?
8: Yeah, that is an excellent question. The choice of Kenya does feel pretty fitting. Athletics is woven into the country's national identity, Kenya having produced some of the world's greatest distance runners. And they have all had to compete, many of them, with one of Africa's greatest athletics legends, Ethiopia's Haile Gebrselassie, a two-time Olympic champion, multiple-time world champion too, and former world record holder across multiple distances. And he joins us now from Addis Ababa. Good morning to you, Haile. I know you've competed against a number of Kenyan athletes in the past, but this time you were part of the Kenya team and getting them to host this world championships, weren't you?
23: Good morning, everyone. It's in the Nairobi or all Africa, and thank you very much. Yes, I've been competing with the Kenyans many years, and of course, that was a competition in a stadium or a road. But nowadays, you know, just we have another competition to work together as an Africa, not only as a neighbor. I'd like us an one nation. And before I say something, I want to say congratulations to Nairobi, Kenya. Nairobi is not represent only in Kenya; they represent all Africa. Really, I'm so happy. I'm very. Now just athletics back to home soil, I can say, because this is the first time in Africa. And wow, that's a big news.
8: You won 4 world championships in your time, and all of them were won in Europe. Just talk to me about what it will be like for African athletes to potentially win on home soil.
23: That is such something, you know, very big in front of your people, in front of, you know, your city. And it's going to be, you know, just very different. You know, the atmosphere, the spectators, everything will be belong to you. And like, you know, soccer, playing home and then play outside. It's different, as you know. Now, for me, really, it's my question, why Africa not host the World Athletics Championship until now? Now, of course, now Nairobi, thank you to Nairobi, you know, going to host. And I think it's a big chance, you know, for Kenyans. It's a big chance also for Ethiopia 2029, you know, to win a race. Many spectators can fly to Nairobi, and many people come to watch, you know, their athlete. And it's going to be wonderful. I myself also, I'll be there. Not for competing, but to watch.
8: Yeah, I thought we'd gotten a big exclusive that you were coming out of retirement there. Many years, many people have doubted Africa's ability to host a competition like this. Do you think those concerns were justified? And do you think now is the right time for Kenya to maybe show the continent that, you know, it can host big events like this?
23: This is really a big chance, not only in sport. Another issue also, economy, politics, other thing. You see, now African can do anything what they want. If Nairobi can host this championship, why not Addis Ababa? Why not other like Lagos or South Africa or Uganda, Rwanda, whatever? And you see, This is for me. This is not. It's not only sport. It's not only athletics. It's everything. You see, now thank you to people who voted for Nairobi, and of course they vote. I mean, it's not like a kind of forgiveness. Just it's a kind of because they know they Nairobi they can. They showed us, you know, just you remember a few years ago, you know, when they hosted, you know, the World Junior Championship, they did a very good, very fantastic championship during that, it was 2017, I think. And now coming World Athletics 29, I believe the whole world will surprise, you know, the way how they organize and the way how they hosted this championship.
8: How, as an athlete, how does Nairobi make this the best world championships ever?
23: Well, the main reason, as you know, Kenya is a place for athletes. If you look at not just how many athletes around the world in percent, it's a huge percent, you know, from Kenya side. Of course, the East African, like Ethiopia and Kenya, they did good. But especially when we talk about Kenya, look, you know, from middle distance to long distance, even, you know, sprinter now and thrower like Hugo, you know, the javelin thrower, you know, one time he became world champion. You see, because of all those big names in Kenya, I myself, I'm not surprised, you know, just to awarded, you know, to awarded the 2029 for Nairobi. Of course, they deserve it. they deserve it.
8: Well, it'll be fascinating to see Nairobi host this competition in 2029 without Haile Gebrselassie, who has confirmed that he will not be coming out of retirement. But appreciate you this morning for joining us on Newsday and expressing your joy at Africa hosting the World Athletics Championships for the first time in Nairobi in 3 years' time.
4: Pasi Fannin, thank you. Now, recent developments and massive investment in artificial intelligence have prompted both excitement and anxiety. The potential is undeniably huge, but the speed at which it's moving and potentially changing our world is also unsettling. And with such large consequences, the race to stay ahead is becoming a national security issue for many nations. Recent days, I've seen the US and China both commenting on the issue as the superpower rivalry moves into the AI sphere. Here's our North America editor, Sarah Smith.
1: Why is Donald Trump refusing to regulate AI? He is insisting that the warnings from some of America's biggest companies about the dangers of the technology are nothing but a hoax. Trump sees AI as a race with China.
2: We don't want to restrict them, where all of a sudden we come in second to China.
1: He often says whoever wins AI wins. And the second reason is economic. The AI boom has seen hundreds of billions of dollars invested in the American stock market, and it's reached record highs. Donald Trump doesn't want to do anything to affect that before the midterm elections in November. He's said that he thinks that AI will be bigger than oil, gold, diamonds, or even the internet as a driver of economic growth, and he doesn't want to kill the golden goose, as he put it. The thing is, he is completely at odds with both the AI companies and the American voting public. Two-thirds of adults say they are more worried about the dangers of AI than they are excited about the opportunities. And that was even before the AI firms themselves started warning that they could destroy humanity.
4: And North America editor Sarah Smith. Well, let's get a Chinese perspective. We can speak now to Haili Shang, who's assistant professor at the Institute for Artificial Intelligence in Education at Tsinghua University. Welcome to the program. First of all, do you share the concerns of some that AI could pose an existential threat to humanity?
5: Thanks for having me. Well, I think the question is really dedicated because when we're talking about AI, there's different subcategories of AI. And I think the most of the hype is around the large language model and generative AI. So in that sense, when we are speaking about artificial generative intelligence, general intelligence, then there could be a potential threat. For example, there are definitely concerns around potential large-scale cyber attacks coordinated by AI agents. But I don't think we are there yet. So I think it is a possible future, but we don't have any evidence to show that right now.
4: You heard in that clip just there, President Trump saying, in essence, that the US has to beat China in this AI race. Does Beijing see it in much the same way, albeit in reverse?
5: Well, I think that's the question everyone is talking about. But I think in terms of China, we have this policy of collaboration, right? Because AI race, it's not just a one category risk. Because there's a different types and different industry of AI. So in terms of China, we are collaborating in different categories, for example, the humanoid, robotics and manufacturing. So I think there will have to be some sort of collaboration between the US and China. Because if we think about large-scale cyber attack or potential bioattack, it's not going to choose where to attack, right? So it's going to be a global issue. So apart from the competition, I think there should be a more about collaborations.
4: And I'm sure lots of AI professionals and others would share your desire for collaboration, but it seems to me there's not much evidence of political leaders in Washington or Beijing sharing your vision.
5: Yeah, I think this is the thing troubling internationally because when we're talking about AI risk, we should we should just stop mixing AI safety with geopolitical containment. If China hears about AI safety and believes it really means America should remain technologically ahead of China, meaningful collaboration will become extremely difficult. So I guess the changing topic and changing how we actually speak about AI safety is something that is really imminent.
4: We often hear about mediators between countries in conflicts. Is there almost a need for some sort of international diplomatic effort to smooth over these tensions over AI between the US and China?
5: I think there's definitely a discussion in terms of trying to smooth the tension between the US and China. But I think there should be more concrete cooperation. For example, we should definitely have shared methods for testing dangerous capabilities of AI and reporting serious AI incidents and preventing AI-enabled cyber attacks. But these are really emerging from the research side. The scientific community are working together on these. But from the political side, I think there needs to be more efforts.
4: Where do you see AI already transforming China and Chinese society? And where do you see the biggest impacts in the future?
5: Well, for China, I think the biggest impact would be manufacturing, right? China has already installed more industrial robots than the rest of the world combined. I think in 2024 alone, there's around almost 300,000 industrial robots were installed in China. And now imagine adding increasingly capable AI models to those physical systems, such as factories, robots, the logistics, ports, and supply chain. That is where AI starts changing the real economic rather than just generating text on a screen. And another area I think is education, right? This is the area I personally watch most closely because that is my research. And here, I think we have a fascinating problem. So a student with AI can suddenly write better, code better, and analyze all sorts of information much faster. But if we remove the AI tomorrow, what can the student still do? So that distinction between AI-assisted performance and actual human capability may become one of the defining questions of the AI era.
4: Heidi Zhang, thank you very much indeed. Assistant Professor at the Institute for Artificial Intelligence in Education at Tsinghua University.
3: You're listening to Newsday from the BBC with me, Ansoi Nairobi. James Copnall is in London. And here is a reminder of the main headlines this hour. Tech bosses in the US say that there's no need for greater government oversight over the development of artificial intelligence. The sector, they claimed, could police itself for the benefit of humanity. Saudi Arabia has accused the Houthis of launching a drone attack on Mecca. And the German Chancellor will miss the United Nations General Assembly to attend a crunch party meeting on his future. Time now for some sports news. 10 minutes to the hour. Isaac, what's the latest?
8: Lionel Messi has been named in Argentina's squad for a friendly against Benin in October, which will be his farewell appearance after announcing his international retirement last month. Argentine FA President Claudio Tapia said Lionel Scaloni had called the 39-year-old Messi up so that he can have the farewell he truly deserves here in Argentina. We also had some EFL fixtures in England. At Anfield, Liverpool took on Spurs.
6: Szoboszlai from range! Oh, what an absolute cracker! It's a sitter from Szoboszlai!
8: Yeah, it was a brilliant goal from Szoboszlai. A 3-1 win for the Reds. For Spurs, another disappointing evening. They went 2-0 down, but managed to score their first goal of the season against the Premier League side before Szoboszlai's brilliant finish. Here's Spurs boss Roberto De Zerbi.
7: as a players and as a guy, and I know they are suffering, but now we have to be stronger than this moment and to be stronger to prepare the next game and to find the click. When this team find the click, I think they're going to win many games and they're going to score many goals.
8: Elsewhere, Arsenal got a 4-2 win over Ipswich Town. Two goals from 16-year-old Max Dowman, which has sparked quite a bit of excitement about his potential. But Arsenal boss Mikel Arteta is wanting to look after him.
9: He is 16 and we know, and there's a lot of load through his body. The Premier League is really tough. You don't really see a player at 16 in this league. In other leagues, maybe it's something else. In this league, in this environment, it's extremely rare to see. We want to develop him. We're not going to put him any handbrakes, but we need to look after him.
8: BBC.com/sport for more on all your sports news.
4: We go to Sudan now, and the harsh sentences handed down by courts in the government-controlled area to women during the ongoing civil war, including death sentences, is a profound failure of justice. That is the verdict of the Strategic Initiative for Women in the Horn of Africa, or SIHA. SIHA says the judiciary are imposing death sentences and other harsh penalties without taking into account the realities of life during a time of war. So for more on this, I've been speaking to Hala Al-Karib, Regional Director of the SIHA Network. And I began by asking her to tell me more about these sentences and how they apply to women.
10: So this trend of criminalizing women, of course, it's not something new, the Sudan justice system and Sudan legal culture in general. So since the beginning of the war, the trends of criminalization of women has intensified significantly, where women were profiled and sentenced based on either the fact that they were living or staying in an RSF territories and they were trying to leave that territory, coming to Sudan Armed Forces territory, or, you know, based on their tribal or cultural affiliations. So that has been happening, you know, since the beginning of the war. Of course, before the war, as I said, Sudan has a long history of criminalizations of women. At this point in time, this is happening also by the RSF. You know, the difference that, you know, we don't have access to accurate information about the number of women that are being held in RSF-controlled territories. But we have a sense of the patterns of arrest. There is, of course, administrative and legal proceeding in Sudan Armed Forces-controlled territories, and we have access to some of the women who were detained.
4: Can you give us an example, then, of a case against a woman in Sudan?
10: Yes. The case of Khadmalla Abdul Ghani, a Sudanese lawyer, trainee lawyer. She's living in northern Khartoum in Bahri. She couldn't leave Khartoum Bahri al-Mazat area with her family, so they stayed throughout the period when the RSF was in control. She was part of the emergency rooms. She was teaching young children's basic skills. She was collaborating with the imam of the mosques, and they opened together the children's schools in the mosque. She was coordinating the water tanks to come to the community of Al-Mazad and so on. And after the RSF was driven out of Khartoum Bahri, there were some sort of dispute with some people who were engaged in some theft. So after the RSF has left, those people, they went and they filed a case against Khadmalla, accusing her of being an RSF collaborator. And although the testimonies of those individuals is very weak and has no premises and or foundations, and the community were very supportive of Khadmalla, she was detained and sentenced to death. An appeal was filed on her behalf by lawyers the sentence has reduced to 20 years. Right now, you know, there is another appeal that's been filed by other team of lawyers to review the proceeding from the beginning, which we don't know the outcome of that. But this is just one case. There are women who were kept in detention cells for very long time under the claim that they are examining their phones to find evidence against them. That could take sometimes 7 months, 9 months. You know, we have cases of women reported by family members, by some neighbors, and so on. We're talking about hundreds and hundreds of women in different parts of the country who were being held and accused of collaborations.
4: And is it your sense that in the majority of these cases, these women were simply trying to survive in the middle of a war zone?
10: Most of those women, they were trying to survive in the middle of war zone. As you said, they were not implicated in any criminal acts. It's completely just an attempt to survive. They were not involved in any sort of criminal activity or transactions, most of them. And most of the cases was based on reports from individuals within the community without strong or substantial evidence. And the conditions where those women were held is quite horrific, especially when they were initially held in detention cells, or some of those women also were held on the road as they were trying to flee an RSF territory coming to Sudan Armed Forces territory. They will be kept in very random

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1: Hela Al-Karib there, Regional Director of the Strategic Initiative for Women in the Horn of Africa, talking about Sudan. 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
7: Hello, welcome to Newsday on the BBC World Service with Anne Soy in Nairobi and James Copnall in London.
1: Two conferences, two drastically different visions for the future of artificial intelligence, with a pro-human assembly in Washington, while AI industry leaders gathering in California argue that the industry could be trusted to do the right thing.
7: We'll speak to our reporter in San Francisco and to one of the AI experts there too.
8: I'm less concerned about annihilation, and I'm more concerned about what does it mean for how people think, and what does it mean for our environments, and what do we do about minimizing risk and maximizing benefit.
1: Saudi Arabia has accused Yemen's Houthis of launching a drone attack on Mecca. We'll get the thoughts of a pro-Houthi journalist live from Sana'a. That's after this bulletin of the latest world news.
9: BBC News with Moira Alderson. Three of the most powerful tech bosses in the United States have insisted that there's no need for additional regulation to guide the development of artificial intelligence. Sam Altman of OpenAI, Jensen Huang of NVIDIA, and Mark Zuckerberg of Meta all said the sector could police itself for the benefit of humanity. From Los Angeles, Reagan Morris reports.
10: Sam Altman said OpenAI and other companies should be transparent and report problems related to artificial intelligence when they happen. He described a recent hacking incident by AI models as an accident and said the industry would learn from it the same way the travel business gets safer after plane crashes. There was a similar message from NVIDIA's chief executive Jensen Huang at the same gathering. The U.S. government has been wary of regulating the technology, with President Trump saying warnings about AI are a hoax. But not everyone trusts tech companies to do the right thing.
9: The Saudi military says it shot down a drone flying towards Mecca. It blamed the Houthis for an attack on Islam's holiest city, which it said had crossed a red line. Mustafa Noman, the deputy foreign minister of Yemen's internationally recognised government, said the attack was probably an attempt by the Houthis to demonstrate they could threaten anywhere in Saudi Arabia.
11: One of the main goals of what the Houthis have been doing during the past couple of years is to try to drag Saudi Arabia into a full-scale war in Yemen. The Saudis have so far restrained from reacting violently. They have the capability to do so. All that they are doing now is to give military support, political support, and economical support to the internationally recognized government that can do the job instead of getting foreign forces into this battle.
9: The Hamas-run civil defense agency in Gaza says more than 60 people are missing after an apartment block collapsed, killing 8 people, including children. The 6-story building in the Tal al-Hawa neighborhood, southwest of Gaza City, was home to people displaced by the war with Israel. It had sustained structural damage in an airstrike. The embattled German Chancellor Friedrich Merz has cancelled plans to attend the UN General Assembly in New York next week. It comes amid mounting speculation about his political future. Here's Jessica Parker.
12: According to government sources, Chancellor Friedrich Merz won't go to New York because his presence is required in Berlin. A more precise reason has not been given. But the Chancellor is under growing pressure at home. His poor approval ratings and the rising popularity of the far-right Alternative for

0: Deutschland party have led to questions over whether he's too much of an electoral liability for his own conservative CDU party. He's vowed to carry on, but two further state elections this Sunday are being seen as a key and potentially perilous moment for the Chancellor.
1: BBC News. The US Department of Justice has charged five individuals who it says work for the Russian intelligence services of conspiring to finance terrorism and carry out contract killings around the world. The men are accused of operating as part of a global assassination network that attempted to recruit US citizens and foreigners to carry out murder at the behest of the Kremlin. A court in Seoul has ordered the authorities in North Korea to pay the South more than $30 million in damages for destroying an inter-Korean liaison office. It's the first judgment in a lawsuit brought by the South Korean government against the North. The office in Gyesung in North Korea was bombed in 2020 in retaliation for the distribution of propaganda leaflets by defectors who'd left North Korea for the South. Ed Sheeran's support acts have quit his US tour after the rapper Macklemore was removed from the lineup for making pro-Palestinian remarks on stage. In a statement, Ed Sheeran said it was the promoter's decision to drop the artist, not his. Anissa Kadri reports.
2: Among the acts to pull out of the tour was the brother of the singer Billie Eilish, Phineas, who said, "Artists must not be silenced when they speak up for the oppressed." The Danish band Lucas Graham and the Irish performers Bioga and Aaron Rowe also quit. Macklemore was dropped from the lineup after he criticised Israel and said, "Free Palestine," while opening for Ed Sheeran in New Jersey earlier this month. In a statement, Ed Sheeran said the rapper's departure was the promoter's decision and not his. The singer also attempted to explain his decision to keep political issues at arm's length.
1: Three people have died after a helicopter crash between two commercial buildings in Los Angeles. One of the dead is reported to be a bystander. Reports say the aircraft was a news helicopter flying close to the scene of a fatal bus crash. Footage online shows two shipping containers and several vehicles on fire. BBC News.
3: Many thanks for those news updates. Hello and welcome to Newsday on the BBC World Service. We're coming to you live from Nairobi with me, Anne Soy, and from London with James Copnall.
4: Up next, the rise of AI. Will it end up being a blessing or a blight? Also, we'll hear about the UN's concerns over the Houthis expanding territorial control in Yemen. And we'll head to the Democratic Republic of Congo. We're going to talk developments about Ebola vaccines.
3: If you'd like to get in touch, please have your say. Send us a text or a WhatsApp to our number +44 77 86 20 50 85.
4: We start with a heated debate around the future of artificial intelligence and what that means for our own future. On the one hand, the doomsday vision of uncontrolled AI going on a rampage to wipe out humanity. Others, though, look to the technology's tremendous potential, see a future where AI can tackle diseases or help to reverse the effects of climate change. And its American advocates want more speed, not more regulations, in the tech race against China.
3: Well, on the west coast of the US, tech bosses have been gathering in San Francisco. Sam Altman, the boss of the artificial intelligence company OpenAI, says that the public should have faith that his company will operate responsibly.
5: The world should trust that we are going to do the right thing because it's the right thing and because we feel the magnitude of this. I think it's great for our industry to say we want to come together and we want to be able to coordinate and make sure we have enough time to do this safely. But when there's any implication that because of the commercial pressures in the race, some company or between countries, some countries might not do the right thing, I think that's when people get very scared.
4: Then there's the likes of the veteran US Senator Bernie Sanders, who addressed another AI summit in Washington. He called on President Trump and his Chinese counterpart Xi Jinping to sign a treaty to pause the development of advanced AI.
6: Today, AI models can already escape human control, commit felonies by hacking into other computers, and create viruses that have never been seen before.
4: A little while ago, I spoke to one of the keynote speakers at the conference in San Francisco, Dr. René Richardson-Goslin, leader of the Human First AI Group at the Massachusetts Institute of Technology, or MIT. I started by asking her if people are right to be worried about the rapid development of AI.
7: I know that the research that colleagues of mine and myself are doing really point to some interesting observations about what AI does to human decision making. For instance, in some of our research, we found that when people are exposed to generative AI content, they anchor pretty heavily on it, such that what they finally submit looks identical to the AI content to a degree of 60 to 80%. Some other research that we've done has looked at order effects, such that, you know, whether AI kind of goes first and then the human makes a decision afterward, or whether a human comes to some sort of point of view and then incorporates AI, does in fact make a difference. So I think people are right to be thoughtful, to be concerned, and to be deliberate. And what I'd like to see more of is really looking at the human aspect of things and getting more data and experimentation behind it.
4: And on the more dramatic end of the spectrum, we've heard lots of views, lots of talk over the last few days about the potential for AI to simply wipe out humanity. Are those sorts of risks real ones, do you think?
7: I am not as concerned about that, to be honest with you. I've seen all of the Terminator movies and those types of things. The reason why I'm not as concerned about that is first of all, I think other more immediate concerns beyond just pure annihilation that I think we can actually do something about, and that if we do some things about those issues, then, you know, the issue of annihilation will also be sort of solved at the same time. If we look at things like, you know, propagating inequity at scale, or environmental impacts, or effect on cognitive atrophy and so on. So I'm less concerned about annihilation, and I'm more concerned about what does it mean for how people think, and what does it mean for our environments, and what do we do about minimizing risk and maximizing benefit?
4: So not so much annihilation, but slow degradation.
7: I think so. I think that's like a more likely scenario, to be honest with you, instead of just sort of this wipeout. I think a slow slide toward resignation when it comes to AI is more likely and more supported by the data. I also think it's something that these leaders and these companies can do something about today. And I sort of push back on this narrative about AI inevitability, whether it be get on the train or you'll be left behind, it's inevitable, or AI is going to destroy us, it's inevitable. I think there's plenty of human agency left and we'd better take advantage of it.
4: You mentioned big companies' leaders can be doing something about it. Where does the burden fall? Is it on politicians to impose regulations, or is it on the industry itself to self-correct?
7: I think it's unrealistic to expect the industry to self-correct. I think, you know, data historically doesn't show that organizations are very good at self-evaluation or coming up with even guardrails, punitive action, that sort of thing. So I do think there needs to be outside incorporation of governance. I also think having third-party, even non-governmental organizations can be quite helpful. I think the issue with relying solely on governmental intervention is that the pace of these technologies is so fast. I mean, if you think about like ChatGPT from 2022, then versus now, I think that the governments really can't keep pace. So from my perspective, I think a structural approach is important. I think that these organizations need to bake in structural interventions that are more focused on delivering value to humans and using AI as a tool for that, as opposed to sort of being AI first, which many organizations talk about, but to me raises the question, if you're AI first, then who's second? And if that means the humans, then, you're on a road that's likely going to lead to some harm. So I do think there needs to be internal and external intervention. I also think the end user is important here. I mean, the data that are provided using these platforms, we as users, end users, are party to that. So if you are concerned about your content or others' content being used to train models without compensation, if you're concerned about your own cognitive development and or atrophy or your skills, then I think you also need to engage in behaviors that are self-protective.
4: The thoughts of Dr. Renée Richardson-Gosling from MIT.
3: Since the outbreak of a rare strain of Ebola in the Democratic Republic of Congo, more than 3,000 people have died. With only one of the four known human Ebola strains covered by a licensed vaccine, Liana Byrne examines why developing a new vaccine has proved difficult and whether scientific, regulatory or commercial barriers are slowing progress.
8: I'm frightened. Ebola is killing many people. Look at how we are living. 10, 15 people in one room, children, grandchildren. We've been suffering since we got displaced. I wish we could go back to our farms.
9: People in the Democratic Republic of Congo there, where Ebola has now claimed more than 3,400 lives, with more than 7,000 confirmed cases. This outbreak is caused by the Bundibugyo virus, for which there is no approved vaccine or specific treatment. But developing one is not only a scientific challenge. Someone has to pay. Emery Makumeno is a BBC reporter in the DRC who has been reporting on the latest outbreak. I asked him just how needed a vaccine is.
10: This is one of the fastest growing and spreading Ebola. It has already surpassed the previous deadliest outbreak in the country, and so it is infecting even the responders. Any approved vaccine or specific therapeutics to treat will be very welcome to try to contain this Bundibugyo type of Ebola.
9: But a Bundibugyo vaccine would not have a predictable annual market. It may sit in a stockpile waiting for an outbreak. That makes it a difficult business proposition. Rachel Glenister is president of the Centre for Global Development.
11: These vaccines are incredibly valuable to society, but not very profitable for companies to develop. First, most people who will benefit from the Ebola vaccine will never actually take it. So think of all the people in communities and countries that it doesn't spread to because of the vaccine. Like, there's no way that firms can charge them because they never take the vaccine.
9: The first widely used Ebola vaccine shows how public money can help create that market. Arebo was developed by Canadian scientists, then acquired by MSD during the West African epidemic. Gavi works with both the public and private sector to help vaccinate more than half the world's children against deadly diseases. It's committed $7 million for 70,000 Arebo doses in the DRC and is offering up to $40 million for Bundibugyo-specific vaccines. David Kinder is Gavi's Director of Development Finance.
12: We have over 20 vaccines against different diseases that we help protect children around the world for. And those costs actually range from as little as just over $1 a dose up to $100 a dose for some of the most expensive vaccines, which are often the new, the novel ones, or the ones against rare diseases such as Ebola.
9: But the dose is only one part of the bill. Dr. Alhassan Touré is the World Health Organization's research lead in Bunia, in eastern DRC. He is helping Congolese institutions run the trial.
13: The vaccine vials is the most visible part of the vaccination, but it's only one component of the total investment required. So we need trained researchers, vaccination teams, like I said, laboratories, specimen transportation, vehicles, cold chain, infrastructure, data system, safety monitoring, participant follow-up and quality assurance. And those things require a lot of money.
9: And that capacity must exist before an outbreak. Dr. Touré points to Uganda's experience during outbreaks of another Ebola virus.
13: The good thing is we prepared in the past, Ugandan team during 2022 Sudan Ebola virus outbreaks, and we established a platform, trial platform, that took us 11 weeks to be established. And when they had a new Sudan Ebola outbreak in 2025, it was not prepared to its force. It was activating the existing platform. And it took us only 3 days to activate a high standard clinical trial platform. So this is the way forward.
9: So funding vaccines means paying for capacity before a crisis. Otherwise, researchers, manufacturers, and health workers are racing a virus that already has a head start. The money buys vaccines, but just as importantly, it buys time.
3: Leanna Byrne reporting.
4: Newsday on the BBC World Service and in Nairobi. I'm James in London, and also alongside me, Isaac with the sports.
14: Yeah, Kenya have won their bid to host the World Athletics Championships in 2029. It's the first time Africa will host that competition, and the championships will take place at the Kasarani Stadium, which is currently being refurbished in time for next year's Africa Cup of Nations. Government officials told us on Newsday that they have budgeted $78 million to host the 2029 event. We're going to chat a little bit more about that later on in the programme. Lionel Messi has been named in Argentina's squad for a friendly against Benin in October. It's going to be his farewell appearance after announcing his retirement last month. And a story doing the rounds on the BBC website, England manager Thomas Tuchel says he regrets not eating the Azteca turf, I mean the grass, after beating Mexico in their last 16 World Cup tie. He says that he wanted to keep something from the match in his body forever. Of course, England winning that game 3-2 against the host. James, have you ever eaten grass?
4: I mean, not voluntarily.
14: Willingly, yeah.
4: Sometimes, like, you fall over, you get a mouth but no, not willingly.
14: And same question, have you ever eaten grass?
3: Well, growing up.
14: Yes.
3: Well,
14: I mean,
3: playing.
14: Playing as a child, but yeah, as an adult and wanting to eat grass. Well, apparently that is what Thomas Tuchel says he wished he had done after such an elated moment at the World Cup. So, horses for courses, eh?
3: Amazing. Thank you very much, Isaac. Now to business. Amazon's cloud computing unit says it cannot restore access to its facility in Bahrain as well as some places in the UAE. These were damaged during the Iran war earlier this year. Maura Fogarty joins us from our desk in Singapore. Maura, what are the details?
15: Sure. So if you recall, back in March and April, when Iran launched kind of counterstrikes against Israel and some of the Gulf countries, Amazon had said that some of their cloud computing centers and facilities had been damaged. And so they gave an update recently saying that in two different locations, so why not talk about Bahrain first, that essentially the damage has been so extensive that it exceeded what those cloud computing facilities were designed to withstand, and therefore nothing is recoverable. So if you're a customer and you had been using their services in Bahrain and your data was hosted there, they're not able to restore that whatsoever. They did say, though, that when the damage was first reported back in March, they were working with other customers to migrate that data and their services onto other regional cloud computing platforms. Now, UAE, more interestingly, so Amazon explains how it considers them as availability zones, and these are clusters of one or more facilities. And of the three availability zones in the UAE, one of them has been damaged to the point where they don't think that at this point they still can't get it back up and running. So they're helping their customers there to move and migrate their data and their services onto other regions where they have cloud computing services available.
3: Some of the impacts of war there. Many thanks, Maura Fogarty there from our business desk in Singapore.
4: Now, the United Nations has held an emergency meeting in response to developments in Yemen, with the Houthis, the Yemeni rebel group, consolidating control of territory near a key international waterway in the Red Sea, the Bab el-Mandeb. The Iran-backed Houthi group has inflicted significant setbacks on Yemeni government forces and their allies, a coalition which has the backing of Saudi Arabia. And in the last few hours, Saudi Arabia has reported that it has destroyed a drone launched by the Houthis before it entered prohibited airspace over the holy city of Mecca. Now, the Houthis have denied this. Earlier, I spoke to Mustafa Noman, Deputy Foreign Affairs Minister of the internationally recognised government of Yemen. I started by asking about that reported drone strike on Mecca.
16: It might be one of their not a main goal, but to try to say that they can reach anywhere in Saudi Arabia, whether it's a holy and sacred to all Muslims or is it a military site. So I think it's part of their propaganda and one of the just a show off of their power and their capability to reach anywhere they decide to reach.
4: Do you think that this could potentially draw Saudi Arabia further into the war on your side, or do you think you already have as much support as you're likely to get?
16: One of the main goals of what the Houthis have been doing during the past couple of years was in coordination with Iran, of course, is to try to drag Saudi Arabia into a full-scale war in Yemen. The Saudis have so far restrained from reacting violently. They have the capability to do so, but they don't want to be fully engaged in that war. And I mean by that they go inside Yemen. All that they are doing now is to give military support, political support, and economical support to the internationally recognized government that can, with the help of the Saudis and the help of the international community, do the job instead of getting foreign forces into this battle.
4: I mean, you say do the job, but your forces and those aligned to you have had a succession of defeats in the last few days, losing control of such vital territory. It's been a bit of a failure, hasn't it?
16: I totally agree. One problem that the internationally recognized government is facing was that we have different military factions that were not all under the umbrella of the Ministry of Defense. That was the job that the government was trying to do during the past 12 months, to get all these military groups under command of the Supreme Commander and under the command of the Ministry of Defense. This is taking so much time and longer than anticipated because of the ideological beliefs of each of these groups. Some of these groups do believe in the secession of the south of Yemen. Some of these groups do not believe that they should fight within other groups inside Yemen. So this is the job that the government is trying to accomplish now, and it's going to take some time. And that was the main reason of the collapse of the front of Maha during the past week.
4: If, as you say, then that is an ongoing process and it has revealed its limitations over the last week, how far do you think the Houthis will be able to go?
16: My personal belief, and I have been saying that during the past few months, that the Houthis are trying to regain or gain control of the whole coast of the Red Sea that belongs to the government of Yemen. And when I mean that, this coastline is going from Harad on the Saudi borders until they get to the Bab el-Mandab. That was their main goal. They want to control the Red Sea. Their threat on the Bab el-Mandab are not, in my view, I'm not a military analyst, but I don't think that they have the capability to control it. They have the capability to disrupt the maritime traffic, the commercial traffic within the Red Sea, but controlling the Bab el-Mandab, that needs a navy that they don't have. All what they can do is just send their ballistic missile or their drones, but controlling that part of the Red Sea, in my view, and I repeat, I'm not a military analyst, they cannot do it for a long time. They will be kicked out by all the either by the international community or by a combination of the Red Sea countries that are coasting the Red Sea.
4: What about America in all this? Do you join Saudi Arabia's call for President Trump to take on the Houthis militarily?
16: Well, I know that the Saudis can't do it alone. And I have read at least that they denied that they called for military assistance from the United States. I'm not sure about the veracity of this statement. But in all cases, the United States has an interest, although it's not. This maritime line is not as important to the Americans as it should be to the Europeans and the Chinese who are using it. And we heard that the Chinese or the Russians have approached the Houthis in Sana'a through their ambassador to Yemen. And that showed that we have to admit that China and Russia has always have open channels with the Houthis. And that also might be used to regain the Houthis to reason and to tell them that they can, I mean, go within the political process or that's going through the UN envoy.
4: The thoughts there of Mustafa Noman. He's Deputy Foreign Affairs Minister of the internationally recognised government of Yemen. There is plenty more on that story on the BBC website and plenty more to come here on Newsday on the BBC World Service with Anne in Nairobi and James in London.
17: This is the BBC World Service asking if China is Australia's enemy, friend, or something in between.
18: It's Australia's biggest trading partner, but a relationship once defined by growing ties
19: now raises questions about power, trust, and influence.
20: We will cooperate with China where we can, disagree where we must, and engage in the national interest.
18: And Australia's been expanding its military partnership with the United States.
21: I think we live in a volatile world, and perhaps a world that is more volatile than it has been since the end of World War II.
18: I'm Katie Watson, the BBC's Australia correspondent. I'll be looking into what happens when a country's economic future and security interests pull in different directions.
17: Stories from the New Silk Road, The Frenemy, Thursday at 1:30 and 8:30 GMT.
4: Hello, welcome to Newsday from the BBC World Service with Anne Soy in Nairobi and James Copnell in London.
3: The 2029 World Athletics Championships has been awarded to the Kenyan capital, Nairobi, making it the first African city to host the event.
4: One of the biggest Mexican drug kingpins has been arrested in Nigeria.
3: And Natural History Museum in London is 150 years old. First, let's get the news.
1: BBC News with Moira Alderson. Three of the most powerful tech bosses in the United States have insisted that there's no need for additional regulation to guide the development of artificial intelligence. Sam Altman of OpenAI, Jensen Huang of NVIDIA, and Mark Zuckerberg of Meta all said the sector could police itself. The Saudi military says it shot down a drone flying towards Mecca. It blamed the Houthis for an attack on Islam's holiest city, which it said had crossed a red line. The militants have denied carrying out the attack. Separately, Houthi forces say they've shot down a Saudi F-15 fighter jet over the Marib governorate in Yemen. The Hamas-run civil defence agency in Gaza says more than 60 people are missing after an apartment block collapsed, killing 8 people. Rescuers and civilians are trying to reach those trapped under the rubble. The German Chancellor Friedrich Merz has cancelled next week's planned trip to the UN General Assembly in New York to attend a crisis meeting of his Christian Democratic Union. The party faces electoral tests in 2 states on Sunday. A court in Seoul has ordered North Korea to pay the South more than $30 million in damages for destroying an inter-Korean liaison office. The office in Gaesung in North Korea was bombed in 2020. The US Department of Justice has charged 5 individuals who it says work for Russian intelligence of conspiring to finance terrorism and carry out contract killings. It says the targets included Russian dissidents as well as nations perceived as allies of Ukraine. And the former French government minister Rachida Dati is due to go on trial in Paris on corruption charges. She's accused of accepting $1 million from a subsidiary of the carmaker Renault-Nissan while working as an MEP. She's denied any wrongdoing. That's the latest. BBC News.
3: Many thanks for that summary of the news. Hello and welcome to Newsday with James in London and Anne in Nairobi. This half hour, we have great news from Kenya as it will hold the 2029 World Athletics Championship. It is the first time the event is being held in, it will be held in Africa. We'll hear from athletes and politicians, and as you can imagine, James, Isaac, here in Kenya, there's a lot of excitement. It's on the front pages of the daily newspapers. It's coming home, says the Daily Nation. The Standard says Nairobi awaits the world with open arms in their sports lead page.
4: Yeah. Imagine the excitement. And this half hour, we're also going to go to Nigeria to hear about the arrest of an alleged drug kingpin from Mexico. We'll hear more too on the controversy enveloping Ed Sheeran's tour in the US. And you can send us a message with your thoughts on any of those stories on WhatsApp or text. Our number is +44 77 86 20 50 85. So as Anne was saying, Kenya has been chosen to host the 2029 World Athletics Championships. It saw Nairobi beat bids from London, Munich and Rome. And the newspaper headline's pretty joyous. I imagine that feeling's fairly widely shared in Nairobi.
3: Absolutely. Conversations at the moment is all about this. It's been trending, as you can imagine, on social media, but not just in Kenya. We are seeing a lot of comments from across Africa as well. They are really welcoming this decision.
4: And our sports presenter Isaac Fannin is with us. Isaac, it seems a pretty fitting choice to go to Kenya.
14: Yeah, I mean, when you think of athletics, you think of Kenya and you think of Kenyan athletics. And let's speak to one of those athletes who've given us this image of athletics and Kenya. Janeth Jepkoske is a former 800-metre world champion. In fact, she won the 2007 World Championships in Osaka, Japan, and became the first Kenyan woman to win a world title in a middle distance event. Morning to you, Janeth. I know you've devoted yourself now to nurturing the next generation of runners as the head coach of the World Athletics Under-20 refugee team. Just talk to me about how important it is to have Nairobi chosen to host the 2029 World Athletics Championships.
0: Thank you. Thank you so much. It's really exciting. Africa for the first time being to host the World Championship. You don't know what that means for us. It means a lot to the youth and the juniors because now it makes the dream really big. Now this is the time where the youth, the juniors should dream of winning at home. The championship is in Africa, so we are really excited about it. And since Kenya hosts the under 18, I believe we are able to do it. It's really exciting. Everyone is very happy in Kenya, all the champions, everybody is calling. And we are excited about it.
14: Yeah, I can imagine. I mean, you won your world title almost 20 years ago now. Did you ever imagine that the tournament, the competition would be ever hosted in Kenya?
0: I had that dream because when we hosted the under 18 and then we hosted the under 20, we are like, Kenya can also host even the Olympics. So before the Olympics, the World Championship is coming home. So you can imagine that excitement. So on my side as a coach, as a former champion, I'm really, really happy and we are working towards this and to make it more exciting for everyone in the world. We have been traveling Asia, Europe, America for the championship. So we have to make it better in Africa.
14: What do you think? How do you think they can make it better in Africa? What do you think needs to kind of happen to make it the best world championships ever?
0: I think that it's only to make the event exciting for everyone, welcoming, and to inspire any other continent. This is a very big inspiration for Africa that they can do it.
14: You coach a sorry to cut across you, but you coach a number of young athletes now as a coach. Talk to me about what hosting a competition in Africa will do for the African athletes that you coach.
0: This is a road actually to 2029. We have been dreaming of these young ones setting their goals. I want to run 2029. I want to run 2031. This is where now the young ones we have now can showcase their talent because we have 3 years. We have those athletes who are really promising. So it is a good way to make them stay dedicated to it, focus, and disciplined to the event.
14: I imagine as a coach, it probably makes your job easier because you can say to them, listen, the competition will be happening in your home country.
0: Yeah, sure. I've already been talking to my athletes and tell them, it has come home, man. We have to be there. We have to be on that starting line. So it gives me another energy to work really hard for this championship.
14: Thank you so much, Janeth, for joining us. Janeth Jepkosge, a former 800-metre world champion, joining us on the news that Kenya will be hosting the 2029 Athletics World Championships. And Anand, I know you've got a little bit more on this story.
3: That's right. We can now talk to the Kenyan High Commissioner to Britain, Maurice Makolo, who's an athlete in his own way. He has run dozens of major marathons. Earlier this year, he ran the London Marathon on the day that fellow Kenyan Sebastian Sawe made history by becoming the first Kenyan to complete an official marathon in under 2 hours. Welcome to the program, Ambassador. A hugely significant moment for Kenya, isn't it?
2: Absolutely, very significant, and thank you so much for the kind words. Indeed, this is a very big day, for Kenya and for Africa, hosting the World Championships for the first time. We as Kenya, we as Africans, we are proud, we are humbled and honored. And I must therefore commend and congratulate Athletics Kenya and everyone involved in this successful bid. And as you can see from those headlines, the entire country, the people are behind this particular decision.
3: Indeed. Just take me to that moment when you got the news. How did you react?
2: I was emotional, I must say. And in some ways, I wasn't surprised because Kenya presented a compelling and very emotional bid. It was a bid that was not only technically sound, it was a bid that spoke to the future. The future of sport and the future of the world. Nairobi is one of the fastest growing cities in the world with intricate, enormous infrastructure. It has played host to major events, including the recent Africa Forward this June that brought in 32 heads of state and government. Last year, you may be aware, Nairobi successfully co-hosted the CHAN Football Championships with other two East Africa cities. In less than a year from now, it will host and co-host the Pamoja Africa Cup of Nations. It therefore means that Nairobi has the experience and the attendant capabilities. It has delivered in other sectors. It will deliver memorably in 2029. And this is really part of my emotion, was that this is speaking to the youth of Africa. It is speaking to the youth of Kenya, because it is a recognition that Africa is a crucial player in the world. At a median age of 21 years, Africa will have 2.1 billion people, a quarter of the world's population, by the year 2050. That centers Africa in world events. This moment, therefore, also speaks to Africa's readiness, commitment, and ambitions to play its part and to lead as necessary. This really is a very emotional moment for me as a representative of Africa in Europe, because it means that what we have been saying is being recognized. So, karibuni Nairobi, hakuna matata.
3: That means welcome to Nairobi. There's no trouble. Did I do the translation right?
2: Absolutely.
3: Can people expect come 2029 as they prepare to come to Nairobi?
2: They can expect very vibrant people, very welcoming. Kenya, Africa is known for its warmth. So they can expect to be in a place where they feel welcome and at home. They can expect infrastructure that helps them to move smoothly from one place to another. Because from Nairobi, you are literally a maximum 5 hours from any part of the African continent. Add 2 hours or three and you are in any part of Europe. So the infrastructure, whether this is a Silicon Savannah. So if it is technologically, this is what they will get. But they will also expect that it's about solidarity, because sports is more than games. Sports is about solidarity. It's about human endeavor. It's about economics. So they should expect to be inspired by the home of sports, the home of champions. They should expect that with Kenya hosting this, we will be speaking to a people who have resilience, because sports also speaks to a people. It speaks to resilience, working together, the values of humanity. All this will come together in Nairobi in 2029.
3: Ambassador Makolo, many thanks. That's Kenya's High Commissioner to Britain, Maurice Makolo, and himself, a marathon runner. And, you know, as he was just saying, James and Isaac, you know, this is really considered the home of athletics. Kenya is considered the second most successful nation in the history of world championships. So really a fitting, you know, honor, shall we say, finally, for it to come to Africa.
4: Yeah, and there's been quite a lot of similar messages along that theme. Mahmoud Fofana in Makeni, Sierra Leone, says Kenya is an athletics nation, so hosting the World Athletics Championships means it's coming home. Looking forward, Mahmoud says, to the best athletics in Africa.
3: And Colleen.
4: Thank you, as always, for your messages. We're going to turn to Nigeria now, where the National Drug Enforcement Law Agency says it has arrested a Mexican drug kingpin and uncovered a suspected industrial-scale methamphetamine laboratory. Investigators say that Arturo Carrera Loeza was detained at the airport in Lagos as he tried to leave Nigeria. He does, though, deny involvement. So we can speak now to Femi Babafemi, Director of Media and Advocacy at the National Drug Law Enforcement Agency, and joining us from Lagos. Welcome to the programme. So take us through a little bit more, can you, about what exactly your investigators found?
5: All right, thank you very much. To put this in proper context, we had the first arrest of three Mexicans and seven of their Nigerian collaborators in May 16th, precisely this year. And precisely a month after, we arrested another Mexican in another forest in Oyo State, just a distance from the initial one, along with four other Nigerian collaborators. And in the course of the investigation of that particular meth lab, the Mexican arrested there did claim that he was actually recruited to Nigeria by another Mexican. And then so we continue to follow the trail until we actually work in the course of working, trying to trail the person who recruited him, were able to work with our international partners to actually get the picture of Arturo Loeza. And through that, we're able to geolocate him to a Boyne State, where he had another meth lab in a remote village. And obviously he knew, following the arrest of his counterpart in Oyo Forest, that we're going to be looking for him. So he went underground, and after a while, he tried to escape through the Lagos airport. Unknown to him that we had actually extended our dragnet across everywhere. And so we got him, even though he pretended he never had anything to do with all of those things. But then through forensic investigation and evidence, and then the evidences provided by his counterpart, and then some other persons who were able to pin the two meth labs to him. And so that was how we brought him in, because quite a number, we had CCTV camera of him in the Mboyin lab, even though he said he had never been there before, but we had CCTV camera capturing him in his within the equipment production line. And then it is blue coat lab, which is very something common when they are in production. Yeah.
4: Okay. So is it your sense that this is, in essence, one group, or is there a more sustained effort by Mexican organized crime organizations to try to work in Nigeria?
5: Yeah, absolutely. That's exactly what we're establishing. We saw a pattern of the transnational organized groups from Mexico trying to move their production line to Africa. And when we talk of Africa, Nigeria inclusive, and that's exactly what we're trying to, what is obvious happening. But then...
4: that suggests quite worryingly for Nigerians that they see Nigeria perhaps as a soft touch, as a place where it's easy to set up these kind of networks.
5: I believe they got that wrong, because the fact that they might have assumed that Nigeria may be an easy target for them, but unfortunately, with our operations in the past 2-3 months, it's obvious to them now that that Nigeria will never be a safe haven for them.
4: So what happens now? Does this gentleman and others arrested, would they stand trial in Nigeria or in Mexico? What's next?
5: No, absolutely. The first set of three that were arrested in May are already facing trial now. They've been in court. More than 3-4 appearances in court, and they remain in custody. And then these other ones, now that Arturo has links with both the Oyo Forest Lab and the Ebonyi Village Lab, so we now have to consolidate the charges so that he, along with his partner and the local collaborators, will face a consolidated charges any moment from now.
4: Femi Babafemi, thank you very much indeed. Director of Media and Advocacy at the National Drug Law Enforcement Agency of Nigeria.
3: Now, the British singer Ed Sheeran has had his tour in the US face controversy after one of his support acts, the rapper Macklemore, made pro-Palestinian comments at one of the shows in New Jersey. This is what he said.
6: I wanted to stand up here on stages and stadiums across America and say two words that are very near and dear to my heart: Free Palestine.
3: Following the remarks, there was criticism from several Jewish groups and venue owners, leading to Macklemore being dropped from future shows. But his removal has led to its own backlash. All of Ed Sheeran's support artists on his US tour have now quit. In a statement, Ed Sheeran said that he wouldn't be drawn into a public debate over Israel's war in Gaza, and stressed that he was not responsible for Macklemore being removed from the tour. Macklemore himself said that he understood the difficult position Sheeran had been put in, but criticised the British singer for not taking a stance. Charlie Halperin, the co-editor-in-chief of Rolling Stone magazine, told us more about the controversy.
7: Macklemore defended his position, and also he has been very outspoken about his advocacy for the Palestinians in Gaza and the West Bank. At the same time, he's also known for having made some anti-Semitic comments, and he wore a prosthetic that people said was anti-Semitic. This was granted a long time ago. But yeah, what happened was that the backlash to his being on the tour was so loud that it apparently impacted the owners of these venues, who, you know, got together and basically said, if Macklemore continues on this tour, the concerts cannot happen in these stadiums, and we will be forced to cancel the tour, which kind of put Ed Sheeran in the untenable position of having to continue his tour, knowing that the removal of Macklemore will gain as much backlash as his appearance there. So Ed Sheeran today posted like a 6-slide caption of his many feelings about the conflict, about what's happened. He rightfully said he's appalled by, you know, the conflict that's happening in the Middle East. At the same time, he's very apolitical for a reason. These are supposed to be shows about uniting and loving each other. And, you know, once you present one side of something that is very, very dramatic and triggering and emotional for people, you've kind of lost sight of the purpose of the concert. I think he tried to toe the line, But I think he's going to get just as much backlash for these comments as he did for the decision, which he says wasn't his, was purely the promoter's call. But where it doesn't really track is that some of these venues, and one in particular in Texas, is hosting Kanye West, who has made incredibly offensive comments that are, you know, really like not, there's not even an argument they are anti-Semitic. He's being allowed to play these venues. So the inconsistency of the message is really, I think, confusing to people on both sides.
3: Charlie Halperin from the Rolling Stone magazine.
4: Now, and I'm not sure if you've ever been to the National History Museum in your various times in London, but it's a pretty iconic building. I took my six-year-old daughter there over the summer holidays. And the museum is currently readying itself for a celebration of its 150 years in its current site in South Kensington. Now, that 150th is not until 2031, but as part of the build-up, they are opening new galleries. And on Wednesday, they are reopening one that has been sealed off to the public for 80 years. In it is a new exhibition called Nature and Us, which explores our evolving relationship with the natural world through 50 remarkable objects. The BBC's Evan Davis went to the museum to find out more.
8: Welcome to the Natural History Museum. My name's Doug Gurr and I'm the director of the museum.
10: And we're in this traditional hall where I pictured dinosaurs, but there's no dinosaur ducts.
8: This is a hall which from a long, long time, if you remember it, Dippy the Diplodocus has stood. Obviously, Dippy the Diplodocus is no longer here, but there is absolutely a dinosaur in Hinsey Hall.
10: It's a little one.
8: No, it's quite large. It's just not quite as large as a Diplodocus. But instead, we have Hope, the rather extraordinary blue whale hanging over your head.
10: It's enormous.
8: 25 metres long, 4.5 tonne, the most massive creature that has ever lived on Earth. So far, science might find something new one.
10: And you've got a new exhibition opening, Nature and Us.
8: Absolutely, yes, Nature and Us, which is really all about that. What is our relationship between humanity and nature over time and space?
10: Let's go and have a look.
8: So what you're in here is an enormous, long, spacious gallery. It's actually on the second floor. And because, as you say, for the last sort of 70 or 80 years, it's been used as a collection store, you can see all these rather wonderful cabinets. So we're bringing in a lot more global perspectives. We're really bringing back a lot of historical perspectives. And of course, at the heart of it, we have some pretty cool specimens in here.
10: Well, also with me here in the gallery is Isabel Davis, who's one of the science leads in this exhibition. Now, one thing that caught my eye, Star Wars figurine. What's this? Talk to me about this.
22: So this gallery is trying to put interesting things together. So we've got one of the oldest figures in the world, about 40,000 years old, made out of mammoth cast, the Lion Man. And we've put it next to this little Star Wars figurine, which has been brought up from the bottom of the sea and colonized by bryozoans. So these are microscopic animals, one of the animals that can actually thrive on plastic. You know, we talk a lot about plastic in the sea, of course, but this is one animal that's made it its home.
10: Right. And this curious-looking scythe-type object, what is this?
22: So this is a whaler's flensing knife, and this really speaks to the social history of whaling. Obviously, it was terrible, fatal for whales, but it's also for the actual people working as whalers, it was not an easy life. Here we've got one of their tools, and at the bottom, it's actually got a Marian mark, so the kind of good luck charm.
10: Where would this have come from then? I mean, we associate whaling with one or two countries now.
22: Well, this one comes from South Georgia. And we had a library open day recently, and there were quite a few young people who had no idea that whaling was a thing. And the extraordinary international efforts that were made in the 20th century to bring those numbers down. So there is a kind of positive end to this.
10: Coming back to Doug, the director of the Natural History Museum. Doug, how is it going for museums at the moment? A lot of public sector institutions. struggle.
8: It's never easy, as you can imagine. But actually, I will say, museums are actually doing pretty well right now. I mean, from our own point of view, last year we actually welcomed 7.1 million visitors. We became, for the first time, the most visited attraction in the UK.
10: Charging? I mean, there's always this incipient debate about whether museums should charge something.
8: Yeah, there's always that debate. And as you know, museums actually generate most of their income. We self-generate. So, of course, we want it to be free. We work super hard to actually generate as much cash as we can. Of course, we could make more money if we charged, but that's not really the point. Actually, are we generating benefit in the UK? Are we attracting tourists? Are we encouraging business to invest? When you look at it in those terms, we're very, very grateful for the public investment, but it is amazing value for money.
10: Now, 150 years in South Kensington as the Natural History Museum, what would you say is the big difference between museums as they were then and now?
8: Look, I mean, some things have not changed at all. And what has not changed is museums are all about the collection. What's also not changed for our museum is that collection was put there for a dual purpose, for public display and also for scientific research. But here's what's changed. Go back even to when this building started, opened in 1881. The scientific mission was, how do we classify and understand the natural world? That's not the mission today. The mission today is, how do we protect and restore nature? And that is what this gallery is challenging.
4: That report from the Natural History Museum in London. Looking forward to celebrating

0: a decade ago, and for years, I've been searching for him.
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3: Coming up from the BBC World Service, the interview. Conversations with the people shaping our world. With me, BBC presenter Evan Davis. For this episode, I speak to David Vigneault, the former director of Canada's intelligence services, about the geopolitical instabilities and technologies that are reshaping the world order.
4: China was, you know, allowed into the World Trade Organization under the premise of it was a developing country and we need to lift people from poverty, which was great. But they've weaponized that openness. They've weaponized our academic systems in the West and our technological innovation to essentially go from overt, completely acceptable commercial transactions, academic collaboration, to the dark side of cyber attack, espionage, steal of IP, and weaponize it.
3: David Vigneault. Hear more on the interview after the news.
5: BBC News with Moira Alderson. Three of the most powerful tech bosses in the United States have insisted there's no need for additional regulation to guide the development of artificial intelligence. Sam Altman of OpenAI, Jensen Huang of NVIDIA, and Mark Zuckerberg of Meta all said the sector could police itself for the benefit of humanity. Our senior technology reporter, Kelly Hayes, is in San Francisco.
6: Altman today seemed to actually shift his public stance a little bit because all of, you know, 5-10 days ago, he and other leaders in AI and technology were really kind of a little more gung-ho about the idea of government regulation, supporting government efforts to kind of put some more rules or laws around AI. But today, actually, at this conference, it seemed to start to coalesce around this idea of actually, we can regulate ourselves. We got this. So it's been a really up and down shift in kind of what they've been saying to the public.
5: The Saudi military says it shot down a drone flying towards Mecca. It blamed the Houthis for the attack on Islam's holiest city. The Iran-backed militia has denied posing any threat to Mecca. Meta Tsikrika reports.
7: The Saudi spokesman said the drone was destroyed on Tuesday evening south of Mecca, before it entered its prohibited airspace. He said the attack crossed a red line, the second attempt by the Houthis to target the holy city after they launched a ballistic missile in 2017. In recent days, the Houthis have seized control of parts of Yemen's Red Sea coast overlooking the strategic Bab el-Mandeb Strait, threatening Saudi Arabia's oil exports that have been rerouted from the Strait of Hormuz. The American embassy has issued an advisory to its citizens to reconsider travel to Saudi Arabia and not to travel to the Yemen border.
5: In the latest fighting, the Houthis say they've shot down a Saudi warplane over Yemen. A Houthi spokesman said the F-15 was targeted while it was carrying out operations over Marib province using a locally made air-to-air missile. He accused Saudi Arabia of carrying out indiscriminate attacks on Yemenis. He said it had launched 450 strikes in the past day. The Civil Defence Agency in Gaza says more than 60 people are missing after an apartment block collapsed, killing 8 people, including children. The 6-storey building in the Tal al-Khawa neighbourhood southwest of Gaza City was home to people displaced by the war with Israel. It had sustained structural damage in an airstrike. The German Chancellor Friedrich Merz has cancelled next week's planned trip to the UN General Assembly in New York to attend a crisis meeting of his Christian Democratic Union. The party faces electoral tests in 2 states on Sunday, with challenges expected from both the hard left and the far right. Many in Germany see Mr. Merz as an electoral liability, and there's mounting speculation his leadership could be under threat. BBC News. The Sudanese military says it shot down drones targeting dams and hydroelectric installations as its paramilitary rivals, the RSF, continue to attack critical infrastructure. No damage has been reported at the upper Atbara and Satit dam complex in Gedaref

0: State and the nearby Khashoggi El Gerba Dam. Four people were killed on Monday in an attack on Sudan's second-largest power-generating station, the Roseris Dam. The governor of Dnipropetrovsk in Ukraine says five people have been killed in a Russian drone strike on a bus in the Nikopol region. He said at least seven more had been injured. To the west, in Poltava, the authorities say energy infrastructure came under attack overnight and a drone hit an industrial facility. Russia says it hit a cargo vessel in the Ukrainian Black Sea port of Chornomorsk. Inflation in Britain has crept up to more than 3% as the fallout from the Iran war hits consumers. Britain is the latest country to report higher inflation. Here's our business reporter, Sally Bundock.
1: It's driven mainly by higher energy costs. So petrol and diesel prices have risen sharply because, of course, there's been more hostilities and attacks between the US and Iran on oil trying to get out of the Strait of Hormuz. If you add to that, there's quite a few warnings that food prices will rise significantly as well, especially in the run-up to Christmas because of the drought we had in Europe over the summer. So we're kind of stuck in this inflation rut.
0: The former French government minister, Rachida Dati, goes on trial in Paris later on charges of corruption. She's accused of accepting $1 million from a subsidiary of the carmaker Renault-Nissan while working as an MEP more than 15 years ago. The prosecution alleges the money was a payment for lobbying. Renault's former boss, Carlos Ghosn, is also standing trial, though in absentia. BBC News.
2: Hello, I'm BBC presenter Evan Davis, and this is The Interview from the BBC World Service. 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
7: This is a war. The first thing that we want is the war to end.
2: For this interview, I met David Vigneault, the former director of Canada's intelligence services, who came into our studio here at Broadcasting House. Between 2017 and 2024, he was responsible for the operations of CSIS, the country's foreign intelligence and security agency. This period presented a number of challenges for Vigneault and his organisation, such as Russia's invasion of Ukraine, the rise of AI, and an unpredictable Trump presidency across the border. You're going to hear his take on current tensions around the world, what keeps him up at night, and why cooperation is key.
8: We are now in a different world. The kind of actions that, you know, countries like Russia and others are taking, Iran, is challenging our models, and we need to have a much, much more strategic perspective and not allow us to stay idle for too long because the world is moving too fast.
2: Welcome to the interview from the BBC World Service with David Vigneault. You've worked in intelligence. You were, I think, right up there in Canadian intelligence just about the time the full-on war, the Russian invasion of Ukraine took place. But I just wonder what you make of what are just an increasing number of reports of a drone here or a sabotage there or something happening there. It's just, it does feel like Russia is engaged in something.
8: Yes, absolutely. It's unfortunate, but, you know, starting with the invasion in Georgia, and then the invasion of Crimea in 2014, and then culminating, of course, with the full invasion and attack on Ukraine and with the goal of taking down Kyiv in a few days. Russia has been engaged in many acts of warfare provocations, and essentially it is a challenge to our way of life to a large extent. Its aggression has led countries who have changed policies like Finland and Sweden, who have joined NATO after years, even during the Cold War, have been, you know, essentially wanted to be independent from a military alliance point of view. They say, well, you know, their way of living was under attack and they needed to make those drastic changes. And you see now, you know, we have full-on warfare in Ukraine, but then we have what we call hybrid warfare activities taking place in many parts of Europe and other places. That includes arson, that includes assassinations, that includes a number of course, cyber attacks that includes disinformation and also espionage activities to try to steal our technology for their war efforts.
2: I don't know whether we've really worked out how to respond to that, because obviously no one in the West wants to provoke a full-on war with Russia. That's not where we'd like to go. Not over a cable cut here or, a drone attack there. But on the other hand, one does feel you can't let these things go completely unpunished, can you? Because they almost seem designed to tease out, are you there? Are you going to react?
8: Well, you need to give it to Vladimir Putin. He has a really keen understanding of the West and leadership in our democracies, and he understands that there are limits and it takes time for democracies to adjust those limits. And we saw it in the early days, when some countries said, of course, we will support Ukraine, but we were saying only defensive weapons, only, military equipment, only training, but nothing, that could be seen as a threat to Russia itself. And look where we are now. We're sending, missile strike capabilities to strike deep inside Russia, because he has allowed us to put those red lines early on that allowed him to take a lot of control over territory in Ukraine. And now, his egregious actions have led governments to say, hey, we need to do more. But in that period of time, he has gained, quite a bit. And I think this is one of the lessons from this, from my point of view, is that we are now in a different world. The kind of actions that, countries like Russia and others are taking, Iran, is challenging our models, and we need to have a much, much more strategic perspective and not allow us to stay idle for too long, because the world is moving too fast.
2: Yeah, we've talked about Russia, and we do talk a lot about Russia. We also talk about China sometimes. At the moment, China, I suppose, looks less capricious than Russia, more predictable, more stable, perhaps, but what sort of concerns do you have about China and its espionage in particular, its activities outside of China to instill discipline among communities, Chinese communities, Hong Kong communities?
8: I like the way you put it. You said that China is more predictable, and to a large extent it is, because they are very transparent. You look at the policies of the Chinese Communist Party, you look at their constitution, you look at their legislation. It's very transparent because they have such a large country and such a large diaspora to try to influence around the world. So they need to be transparent. But when you look at what that means, it's quite also clear that you have a regime. So every important decision goes back to the perennity of the Chinese Communist Party. So we always need to factor that in terms of military, diplomacy, economic relationship. It is, a system that is built to make sure the Chinese Communist Party stays in power. And everything else is a second order of magnitude for them. And so from that point of view, you look at their industrial policies. China was, allowed into the World Trade Organization under the premise of it was a developing country and we need to lift people from poverty, which was great. But they've weaponized that openness. They've weaponized our academic systems in the West and our technological innovation to essentially go from overt, completely acceptable commercial transactions, academic collaboration, to the dark side of cyber attack, espionage, steal of IP, and weaponize it. And

0: chaired by Xi Jinping. And essentially that commission is set up. It's an entire very complex system. Any new information, innovation, technology that comes into China is looked through the prism of, can we industrialize it to create jobs and opportunities? But also, is there a way to weaponize it to essentially give new capabilities to the People's Liberation Army to essentially become a peer competitor, if not the largest military? And so when we step back and we understand that we absolutely need to work with China, we need to work with China, we want to, but we need to, people are talking about eyes wide open, but you need to have more than your eyes, have your eyes wide open. You need to also make sure that you're protecting your wallet in your back pocket.
1: Yeah, I'm absolutely fascinated though, as someone working in intelligence, and you've got your Strider Technologies company now, but working for government before, would you buy and drive around in a personal life a Chinese electric car?
0: Yeah, it's a very interesting question. I've seen images, videos of the cars. They are cutting-edge technology. They are very slick, very efficient. Personally, I would not, because there are a couple of impacts. One is almost a philosophical, you know, point of view, where I would not want to participate in essentially creating new prosperity in China at the expense of what we're doing in the West. So there is a personal choice there. The security choices, security considerations are also, I think, important to understand, not to overhyped, but there is the reality that all of your data, what you say, where you go, with whom you are, who you associate with, everything you do around your car will be acquired by China.
1: Do you think they might do that? You think they could use a car as a vehicle for spying on somebody?
0: Oh, I think, you know, it is not a question for me. It is a reality. For years now, before the development of AI at scale, we had what we called, you know, the big data conundrum. And so for years, we have seen China acquire data by a volume that was completely not understandable by any other scenario other than they wanted to weaponize this data. By that, I mean to acquire extremely large amount of data. We've seen it, you know, through cyber attacks on insurance companies. Why would you want to steal that data? Because you get a lot of information about individuals. Another example is those cameras, or, you know, those smart cities, you know, that have been put forward by Huawei. Why would you care about, you know, having those images of people in our cities? Well, we know for a fact that one of the reasons that Huawei was doing that in our countries, including in Canada, was to acquire a lot of faces and a lot of images of Caucasian people. Because they have mapped out completely China, they have been able to train their algorithms, you know, but they needed to expand that. So they needed a volume of data from the West. And essentially, are smart cities useful? Yes. Can smart city be used, you know, for another purpose? Yeah. Absolutely.
1: Like a Chinese electric vehicle, yeah. Obviously. You're listening to The Interview from the BBC World Service. Now, I don't often get to interview people who live and work in the world of intelligence and security. My exposure to that scene is, I suppose, via fiction of sometimes a rather far-fetched nature. But what struck me about David Vigneault was just how normal he was. Yes, perhaps more than usual, he was precise in his choice of words, but nevertheless, he was just a well-dressed, smart person.
2: Activities, selling off delicious food and drinks at a reasonable price. Performance will be done by children and cultural dance group. Come and fill your day with joy and praises. It is St. Teresa's Parish calling. Be there.
3: Mansa Kundala Bundamo.

0: The Bible passage is taken from Acts chapter 9, verse 1 to 8. And Saul, yet breathing out threatenings and slaughter against the disciples of the Lord, went unto the high priest and desired of him letters to Damascus, to the synagogues, that if he found any of this way, whether they were women or men, he might bring them bound unto Jerusalem. And as he journeyed, he came near Damascus, and suddenly there shined round about him a light from heaven, and he fell to the earth, and had a voice saying unto him, Saul, Saul, why persecutest thou me? And he said, Who art thou, Lord? And the Lord said, I am Jesus whom thou persecutest. It is hard for thee to kick against the pricks. And he, trembling and astonished, said, Lord, what wilt thou have me to do? And the Lord said unto him, Arise, and go into the city, and it shall be told thee what thou must do. And the men which journeyed with him stood speechless, hearing a voice, but seeing no man. And Saul arose from the earth, and when his eyes were opened, he saw no man. But they led him by the hand, and brought him into Damascus. In today's Bible reading, a man called Saul of Tarsus, who had been persecuting the church of Christ, was on his way to Damascus to arrest Christians and bring them back to Jerusalem to be thrown into prison. On the way to Damascus, however, Jesus Christ appeared to him, and he experienced a divine redirection. He had been on the wrong path, persecuting Christians and God's work on the earth, but God intercepted and redirected him, placing him on the right path. I pray that if you are currently going in the wrong direction in your life, the Almighty God will redirect you to the right path in Jesus' name. Mary Magdalene was another person who experienced a divine redirection. In Luke chapter 8, verse 2, before she met Jesus, she was tormented by seven demons. One demon is enough to ruin a person's life and destiny. But Mary had seven. Satan had planned the perfect plot to destroy her. But Jesus intervened and redirected her life. He delivered her, and she later became one of the first people to see him after his resurrection. In John chapter 20, verse 13 to 18, she had a glorious encounter with the risen Lord, and she went to tell the disciples that she had seen the Lord and that he had spoken to her. A woman who was demon-possessed became a credible witness of the Lord. I pray that you will have a special divine encounter. And if you are on the wrong path in any area of your life, I decree that your steps shall be redirected aright in Jesus' name. Some years ago, we held a crusade in Lagos, and one young man who happened to be a member of a gang of highway robbers came to the crusade venue with a revolver. However, God arrested him, and he gave his life to Jesus Christ and surrendered his gun. A few days later, every member of his gang was killed during a robbery operation. Fortunately for him, he didn't go with them because he had become born again. He was going in the wrong direction, but he came across the light of God, and God saved him from destruction. Beloved, if you are going in the wrong direction in your life right now, I pray that the light of God will stop you. I pray that God will intercept and redirect you for his glory in Jesus' name. Prayer point for today. Father, please visit me with your light and redirect me in any area of my life that I may be going in the wrong direction in Jesus' name. Thank you for listening. See you again tomorrow at the same time. God bless you.
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1: St. Teresa's Parish, Canifin, wishes to invite all parishioners and well-wishers to its parish feast slated on Sunday, 4th of October 2026 at St. Teresa's Lower Basic School grounds. Mass will commence at 9:30 a.m. After the Mass, there will be a variety of activities, selling of delicious food and drinks at a reasonable price. 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It is St. Teresa's Parish calling. 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
3: 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And don't forget your business contacts, family members, and friends. 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No new SIM, no new number, just 2 extra digits. 87. 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It's just getting bigger. 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
1: This is an obituary announcement. The family of the late Mr. and Mrs. Charlie Valentine, the family of the late Yatere Sambu Buhul Mene of Church Hillstown, the family of the late Mr. and Mrs. James B. Ogu, the family of the late Alhaji O.K. Saho, Mary Moore and family of UK, sister of the deceased, Joseph Eko Valentine and family of UK, brother of the deceased, family of the late Grace Ogo, family of the late Joseph Eko Fai, family of the late Reverend J.C. Fai, family of the late Sam Silver, family of the late Anna Ngulu Fai, family of the late Emily Sanu Shingle Nifai, family of the late Michael Touré, the Lloyd family, the Valentine, Rena, and Evans family regret to announce the demise of their son, grandson, brother, nephew, and uncle, René Charles Valentine, which sad event occurred at his home in Church Hillstown on Wednesday, 9th of September 2026. The sad news is extended to the following. The family of the late Aliou Bonoua Sambu, Omlump, Kajulump, di jarle family Pastor Jonathan Dumbia and members of the First Choir Gospel Church of Churchill's Town, Brother Abraham

0: Valentine, may his gentle soul rest in perfect peace. Amen.
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0: Good morning and welcome. It's 8 a.m. in the Gambia on Wednesday, the 16th of September, 2026. And this is Coffee Time on West Coast Radio, brought to you in association with Ja Oil, Wave the Gambia, Global Properties, Bloomberg Africa, TAF Africa Global, Trust Bank PLC, Global Auto Care, and JFIN Money Transfer.
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0: I am Ajit Jagab Khan, and coming up this morning, elite privileges or diplomatic progress. National Assembly members launch a scathing attack on the foreign minister, accusing the government of signing visa exemption deals that only serve the wealthy and powerful while ordinary Gambians remain grounded. Our senior reporter joins us with the fallout from the parliament floor. The Diaspora Lifeline. A new UN report reveals that the Gambia is now Africa's most remittance-dependent economy, with diaspora funds making up a staggering one-third of our GDP. We break down the data on where that money is actually going and what it means for our local survival. Digging in for a long winter. Global oil markets brace for a brutal marathon as the war in Iran drags past its seventh month, with major energy choke points restricted and diesel hitting all-time highs. We look at how this rolling energy crisis is triggering a historic demand wipeout across the world. And slamming on the AI brakes, tech titans warn that artificial intelligence is moving too fast, raising the alarm over existential human risks. But with President Trump insisting whoever wins AI wins the war, is it even geopolitically possible to slow down? We also have today's news, newspaper front pages, and Pentium Chromium. Thanks for joining us. Selina Riley will take you through the front pages of Wednesday's papers right after this. In a world that never stops moving, you need a bank that keeps the pace. 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
3: Good morning from me, Selena Tanning Riley. Today's press review begins on the front pages of The Point. UDP claims it carries voter registration battle alone. ERCA confab calls for fairer, more competitive ECOWAS market. Gambia seeks presence of more Nigerian tourists. From back way to gold medal, karateka Idrissa Jallo fights his way back to glory. ITCA-GID-I partnership on digital migration systems. Solicitor General urges protection of journalists ahead of elections. Specialized GBV court set to speed up justice for survivors. Gambia-Gabon agreed diplomatic visa free. 5 Gambian companies to take part in 41st Indonesia Trade Expo. From the Standard newspaper, Ministry of Justice says threats against journalists must be prosecuted. UDP dismisses Barrow's reported energy deal with Ivory Coast as election gimmick. Kanda says NPP, GDC to eradicate tribal politics. Gambia among countries eligible for UK's Windrush migration scheme. NPP Deputy President says party on strong footing to win December elections. UN pledges support for peaceful, transparent Gambian elections. From the Observer 24, scores of UDP supporters in Kiang Sankading decamped to NPP. Habibatu Drame Affair, no, Madam Minister, you owe no apology to Facebook Tribunal. Savali disputes Talib's credit for Davos West Coast win. Dusano says he reported Dabo over alleged of 2,000 job factory project. Gambia Armed Forces gives update on recruits incident. Forestry steps up tree planting drive with 30 million targets. From the Voice newspaper, Gambia hosts ECOWAS regional competition conference. Border Commission tackling Gambia-Senegal border disputes. GANU vows to establish pensioners' welfare fund if voted into office. Progress leader promises equitable governance if elected into office. UTG freshers express worry in getting acceptance letters. Assembly ratifies visa exemption deal between Gambia and Gabon. GCCPC calls for stronger powers to enforce consumer rights. And from the Foria newspaper, border communities in Fonyi seek stronger GAF presence as CDS promises camp improvements. Magistrate strikes up Nyoro Jarrell farmer's land case. Flooding on Brickhammer car park road disrupts drivers, damages vehicles. Revising court orders removal of Musa Sidibe from voter registration. Canifin revising court strikes out voter objections as total reaches 40. Brickhammer revising courts adjourn voter objection cases over improper services. Chief Defence Staff wants troops to stay out of Senegal border dispute. And that ends our first look at the newspaper headlines. We thank the editors and reporters of The Voice, The Observer 24, The Standard, The Point, and Foria. Back to Aji Jagobkan after these messages.
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3: Introduction of an electronic invoicing system for VAT and other taxes. Gambia Revenue Authority wishes to inform taxpayers, businesses, providers of invoicing and payment systems, and the general public that the government of the Gambia has approved the implementation of an electronic invoicing system for value-added tax and other applicable taxes. The e-invoicing project was launched by the Honorable Minister of Finance and Economic Affairs in July 2025 as part of the government and GRA's broader digitalization agenda aimed at modernizing tax administration and enhancing revenue mobilization. The implementation of the e-invoicing system is expected to improve compliance in VAT and tax obligations, enhance transparency and accountability in business transactions, strengthen tax administration by improving accuracy of tax reporting, and increase domestic revenue collection for national development. An electronic invoicing system regulation for governing the implementation of the e-invoicing has been approved by Cabinet. The GRA will commence a pilot phase involving a select number of taxpayers from different economic sectors who will be contacted directly and provided with necessary guidance and support through the pilot period. The pilot period will allow the authority to test, refine, and optimize the system before its nationwide deployment. The authority therefore seeks the cooperation and support of all stakeholders as it undertakes this important reform initiative. The GRA remains committed to delivering a modern, efficient, and transparent tax administration system that promotes voluntary compliance and contributes to national development. GRA, collecting revenue for national development.
4: 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I look forward to hearing from you and to being part of your transformative life experience for this year and for the rest of your life. 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
9: Pentium Comium is just ahead with the first three people to text in and another three from the rest guaranteed to win mobile data from the Gambia's fastest growing GSM company. The number you need is 86864646464. That is 86864646464. Your message could be on anything related to Comium. We turn now to today's news. A fierce storm is brewing inside the National Assembly, where lawmakers have openly blasted the Minister of Foreign Affairs, International Cooperation and Gambians Abroad over a string of newly ratified bilateral visa exemption agreements. While the Foreign Affairs Minister touts these deals as historic diplomatic breakthroughs, outraged National Assembly members, or NAMs, argue they offer absolutely nothing to ordinary citizens. By limiting the luxury of visa-free travel strictly to diplomatic and service passport holders, critics say the state has secured elite privileges for a tiny elite minority, leaving the vast majority of regular Gambian travelers, business people, and youth completely grounded. This report by our senior reporter, Esaba.
10: The National Assembly on Tuesday ratified the agreement between the government of the Gambia and the government of the Gabonese Republic on exemption from visa requirements for holders of diplomatic and service passports. Moving the motion, Minister of Foreign Affairs, International Cooperation and Gambians Abroad, Serin Modunjai, told the Assembly the agreement forms part of a broader effort to deepen the long-standing bonds of friendship, solidarity and cooperation between the two countries.
11: The agreement forms part of the broader efforts by the government of the Gambia and the Gabonese Republic to deepen and strengthen the long-standing bonds of friendship, solidarity, and cooperation between our two countries. From 30th July to 2nd of August 2026, His Excellency President Adama Barrow hosted in the Gambia, His Excellency General Brice Clotaire Oligui Nguema, President of the Gabonese Republic, during a state visit that further strengthened the cordial relations between our two countries. During this historic visit, the two sides witnessed the signing of several important instruments aimed at expanding cooperation and strengthening relations between the Gambia and Gabon. These instruments include the General Cooperation Framework Agreements between the Government of the Gambia and the Gabonese Republic, the agreement establishing the Gambia-Gabon Joint Commission for Cooperation, the agreement on mutual visa exemption for holders of diplomatic and service passports, and the Memorandum of Understanding on political and diplomatic consultations.
10: The minister said the exemption goes beyond convenience and will facilitate more frequent and efficient official exchanges, support the implementation of other bilateral agreements, and align with the Gambia's foreign policy objective of strengthening partnerships with fellow African states. However, several National Assembly members expressed concerns that the agreement benefits only diplomatic and service passport holders. They urged government to consider extending similar visa exemptions to ordinary Gambians.
12: Anything that we ratify, agreement, it touches diplomatic people, service holders. How about the ordinary? In order for you to become a diplomat, it's people who made you to become a diplomat. In order for you to become a service holder, it is the people that you are representing in that particular office to become service holders. We have to change the status quo. In order for us to be as a society, it has to be for all. Trade, investment, tourism, education, culture, people to people, you are now telling the assembly that it's work-related. It means you are discriminating against the entire citizen. For far too long, you have been adopting motions, agreements to exempt visas for diplomatic passport holders and service passport holders. Heads of state cannot sit there and talk about free movement of people, goods and services. And when we come in practice, in reality, we only exempt a certain segment of the population and we leave the rest. It's not fair. It is important we return it back to government for them to go and renegotiate it again.
10: In his response, Minister Njai said,
11: "The understanding is just to facilitate our official engagement between Gambia and Gabon by exempting also those eligible holders of diplomatic and service passport. This is just the starting point. We are only going to deal with diplomatic and service passports once it has been ratified, and then we will do the implementation work. The next stage will be to look after the holders of ordinary passport."
10: The minister added that ratifying the agreement will create an enabling environment for cooperation in trade, investment, tourism, education and culture, and will demonstrate both governments' commitment to translating the goodwill of the recent state visit in practical cooperation. For Coffee Time with Peter Gomez, I am Esaba.
9: The Gambia has emerged as Africa's most remittance-dependent economy, according to a new report by the International Fund for Agricultural Development, IFAD. The report highlights the extraordinary importance of money sent home by Gambians living abroad, with remittances accounting for a larger share of the country's economy than in any other African country included in the report's ranking. Globally, IFAD says remittance flows to low and middle income countries reached about $728.6 billion US dollars in 2025, more than four times official development assistance and greater than foreign direct investment to those countries. For the Gambia, the figures underline just how important the diaspora is to household incomes and the wider economy. Supporting families with everyday expenses, helping them respond to economic shocks, and in some cases, providing capital for investment. But the report also highlights a challenge, making it cheaper and easier to send money home while ensuring that remittances can contribute more to savings, investment, and long-term economic resilience. The findings put a spotlight on a fundamental question for the Gambia. How can an economy that relies so heavily on money from its citizens abroad turn those flows from a lifeline for households into a stronger engine for domestic development? Time for a pause to remind you that Coffee Time on West Coast Radio is brought to you in association with Jar Oil, Wave the Gambia, Global Properties, Bloomberg Africa, TAF Africa Global, Trust Bank PLC, Global Auto Care, and JFIN Money Transfer.
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9: Welcome back. Brent crude has surged to more than $108 a barrel as escalating tensions in the Middle East combined with a major disruption to one of Saudi Arabia's critical oil routes. The disruption comes at a particularly sensitive moment for global energy markets, with shipping through the Strait of Hormuz already severely affected by the wider conflict. And the question now is whether this is a temporary shock or the beginning of a much deeper and more prolonged squeeze on global oil supplies. The ABC's Sally Sarah spoke to Ron Busso, energy columnist at Reuters, to make sense of what is happening in the oil market and what could come next.
20: Ron, why are we seeing oil prices surge right now? Is this reflecting the closure of Saudi Arabia's east-west pipeline?
21: Yes, it's quite a complex picture at the moment. Of course, we still have the disruption for oil transits through the Strait of Hormuz, which have been up and down for months now. But in over the past week or so, we've seen a significant deterioration in conditions for oil transport in the Red Sea. Also, the Houthi rebels in Yemen made quite significant advances towards Bab al-Mandeb, which is the strait at the southern tip of the Red Sea, and where they've imposed a blockade on Saudi exports, Saudi tankers going through this strait. And over the weekend, late last week, there was a big strike, a drone strike on the east-west pipeline that delivers a lot of oil to Saudi's west coast on the Red Sea. And that disruption really cut off one of the main ways to bypass the Strait of Hormuz that really kind of saved the global oil market during the closure of the Strait of Hormuz.
20: So, Ron, how does the current situation compare to what we've seen during this conflict over the past 7 months?
21: It's quite dire. I mean, there are various shades of bad, I would say, because when the Iran war started and the Strait of Hormuz was immediately shut down, there was a big shock, but a lot of various mechanisms kicked in. There were the bypasses, like the East-West pipeline. The United Arab Emirates also has a pipeline that bypasses the strait. At the same time, governments around the world tapped strategic reserves to ease the pressure. This time, the disruption is arguably greater because the Strait of Hormuz is still disrupted and global oil stocks have depleted sharply and are much lower than where we were at the start of the conflict. And of course, the main bypass now is through the Red Sea, and the East-West pipeline is now shut down effectively. So the world is severely short of crude oil at the moment.
20: So tell us about global oil reserves. How are they looking at the moment? They've been diminished quite a lot since the start of the conflict.
21: Yes, they're very low. In the United States, the strategic petroleum reserves, the world's biggest, are the lowest since 1983. And around the world, in Europe, Asia, stocks have also depleted quite a lot. And that just means that there are much less buffers to deal with disruption. And when you don't have that buffer, what happens is that you need to start reducing demand. We've already seen some demand destruction, what's called demand destruction around the world. But if this continues, we will probably have to see more. And of course, the picture is very fluid at the moment.
20: So what does that mean for us as consumers?
21: Well, it means quite a lot of pain in the pocket for the foreseeable future. Today, benchmark European diesel prices ripped through another record and now just above $200 a barrel, far higher than previous records. Gasoline prices around the world are also extremely high. The pressure has been on diesel, and that means that manufacturing, industry, transport, trucks. In Australia, the mining sector is a huge consumer of diesel. Agriculture consumes a lot of diesel. These high prices will filter through to everything we consume. And that's the real risk, that we will start seeing inflation kind of galloping forward in the coming months because of this kind of importance of diesel in the modern economy.
20: Ron, are we seeing much traffic going through the Strait of Hormuz right now?
21: Well, it's actually been on the rise in the last few months. The United States has managed to operate a route that goes along the Omani coast to transport ships, particularly tankers, in and out. And that has proven increasingly effective. But we're at the moment, we're talking about half of the pre-war level.
20: Ron Busser, thank you very much for joining me again. Thank you.
21: Pleasure. Thank you.
9: That was energy journalist Ron Busser talking to the ABC's Sally Sara. Leading AI companies from the US have called for the development of AI to be slowed and regulated, citing concerns about the technology's risk. Over the weekend, Anthropic CEO Dario Amodei called for AI companies, including his own, to slow their work. U.S. President Trump says some guardrails are possible, but has largely pushed back against the idea. But with global superpowers insisting that whosoever wins AI wins the world, is it even geopolitically possible to slow down? Sue Key is director of the University of North South Wales AI Institute.
20: Why is this conversation about the safety and the risks of AI coming to a head right now?
0: Well, I'm not sure it's coming to a head right now, in as much as we seem to vary from stories of AI saving the world and being crucial to our economy to AI leading to the destruction of humanity, quite often. It certainly takes up a lot of airtime in the news cycle. But, you know, really, this is just an ongoing threat that I think we've been aware of for some time. It's just that there has been a high-profile resignation and a lot of coverage about it. So I think it also has to do with the fact that these companies are heading for trillion-dollar IPOs, and in many respects, this is free publicity, really, going to the point that they are positioning themselves as being essential to every nation's economy and defence.
20: US President Donald Trump says that the United States is leading China in artificial intelligence right now. Is he right?
0: Yes, according to all the benchmarks, the US models do outperform the Chinese models, but the gap is closing. And I think what is relevant here is that the US is putting forth the argument that it would slow down their AI development if they were to put in place any regulations. But China is not held back by the same thinking. They have plenty of regulations about the development of their AI models, and yet they're actually catching up with the US. So I think it's a false premise to say that regulations will necessarily slow down the US or the competitiveness of their models.
20: In response to AI tech companies calling for regulation, Donald Trump said bringing in guardrails was possible. What kind of guardrails are in place in China for AI technology, and what do we know about the impact there?
0: Yeah, well, the government tests the models before they're available for public release, and also, you know, they already are taking measures to protect their citizens from things like AI companions, deep fakes, voice cloning, all things that are, you know, seem very sensible, but which seem to be quite hard to do in many other countries.
20: What regulation do you think is needed for companies here in Australia to allow growth but to manage this technology effectively?
0: Well, I think with any product, there needs to be accountability. And if you're creating a product that does harm to people, then someone needs to be held to account. And at the moment, that seems to be lacking where we're talking about artificial intelligence, which is a complete contrast when you think of something like a robot, which is physical artificial intelligence. As an employer, you wouldn't be able to put a robot on a factory floor and see it injure someone without people being held responsible for that injury. And so I think we're just in a bit of a crazy situation where these tools are being created and no one's being held responsible for any of the harms that they create. I think if that were to change, I think you would very quickly discover that those tools could be built in ways that are much safer for everybody. But one of the challenges that we have in Australia is the sheer market power that these large companies now have. The fact that they've been allowed to grow into such huge monopolies means that they tend to be more more powerful than most governments. And if the US is not prepared to regulate its companies, then for a country like Australia, it makes it very difficult unless we can band together with other countries who have similar values. And we've seen this when Canada tried to implement a digital services tax. They were very quickly shut down because the US government will tend to step in and use anti-competition as an excuse for, taking retribution against any countries that try and slow down the progress of their tech companies.
20: What's missing from the public debate at the moment?
0: Oh, I think it is very useful that we're having this debate, but I also think that it's creating a lot of unnecessary anxiety amongst people. If you just have a look at the cybersecurity landscape, unfortunately, it is always an arms race between, people using new technologies to come up with new threats and then cybersecurity professionals having to find ways to counter those threats. And, in some respects, this is more of the same. We're seeing new ways that and risks that are being generated by artificial intelligence, but we're also finding clever people who are finding ways to help reduce those risks. To have a lot of talk about extinction events, and really just increasing that anxiety that everyone is feeling about the fast pace of these developments is probably not helpful. It's something that would be good to be able to be discussed, while dialing that emotion level down a lot.
20: Dr. Sue Kay, thank you for joining me this morning.
0: Okay, thank you.
1: That was Dr. Sue Kay, Director of University of New South Wales, and you'll find that in Australia. And that was the News and Press Review with Aji Jagob Khan and Selena Riley. Coming up next is Pinchum Comium.
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1: Yes, it's Wednesday, and today is the 16th of September, 2026. Is it your birthday, Aida? That's the large question. Is it your birthday?
22: You better throw me a party. January 30th is my birthday. It's not today. Good morning, everyone. You better throw me a party.
1: 15 minutes bari wood nak.
22: That's fine. I'll take a 15-minute birthday party.
1: Lu bari ci
22: exactly.
1: Dafa ñu fi last week.
22: Suñ nemesisi.
1: Amul hair yu ñu sañu.
22: Suñ nemesisi.
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22: Nemesisi. 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It's okay. 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
22: Amul lo sax. Well, li dafa na li mota gor ñi dé oud wuñe parce que affaire bi dégg na jolly. You come prepared just because you know there's competition.
1: Oh my goodness. You know, when we mentioned, two teams, we took it for a joke.
22: You know, now they've made it like serious
1: really,
22: fight.
1: Really serious.
22: It's okay.
1: It's okay.
22: Mota ñu prepare with orange and black. Why feel ñoo fekk tay?
1: So the 86 has kicked in.
22: It has kicked in. I don't know if everybody has uploaded downloaded mm-hmm. to update their contacts, but I am so confused. It's not there because someone need call it. Wow. Like it has to register. The numbers that from Paris is more would be.
1: Is number you good in on wow.
22: Exactly. Like the from Paris is more but is more holy. I'm like, man. You have more what I send, like, when you on Comcast and you need to send something. And then you have to put, like, I'm the halat. Okay, because I'm a Comcast, you don't need to be just a Comium number. It's across network. So if I have to send something, mm-hmm. I have to think, well, dude, let me send prefix. Be like, and I put to put all 9 numbers. It's a lot. I'm very slow learner. So.
1: Last program biño seen to transition bi
22: yeah
1: ya ngi newon yo goudi gogo nonu yen na ngi na fanan comium
22: we did We did. Yeah. We left, Ali and I left at 4:30.
1: Yeah, that was.
22: But the team was there till 9.
1: Wow.
22: 9 in the morning, yeah, because they had to do the migration for the Comium, mm-hmm. and then they did the Comcast. So they were okay. there till 9.
1: So what did the migration involve? What were your technical... I know you are not a technician.
22: It was a lot of technical stuff. We were there for moral support.
1: Yeah, but what were they doing?
22: They were doing something.
1: On the phone to some external partner?
22: No, we had... So, you know, all three operators go with Huawei. Mm. So we had the Huawei team there.
1: Okay.
22: And so they were moving from one mm-hmm. One platform to the next. But also because the cutoff date has been extended, mm-hmm. so now they have to literally operate on two platforms. So when you still dial the 7 numbers, it works. And then when you dial the 9 number, it works. So they had to make sure that you were able to still continue with the 7 numbers and then the 9 numbers. So sort of double their work a little okay. bit.
1: And why are we still running on this double platform? Is it because internationally we have not aligned with their platforms or what? Because I see that with WhatsApp, mm-hmm. it's still the 7 number that works.
22: Yeah, that's not... No, it's not actually internationally. It's local.
1: With this WhatsApp?
22: The 7?
1: Yes.
22: It's local. Because, you know, the people are slower to grasp messages.
1: Why? But you... No,
22: not you, Uncle Peter. Not you, my mom. Jigenji. She's slow to transition. So yeah, so by the time, and a lot of people are like her and slow in transitioning. So by the time main England February. For you, for
1: only February, November,
22: it was, yeah, then Koyoka, okay. because you know, all the things that
1: I'm asking, I'm honest.
22: Mota, my wahlanela, you solo, you smile, my ajarut, we go wait. So, anyway, so from now till February before we actually do the yeah. cut off. So, by then, message we didn't again a living, but there's a lot of campaigns going on as far as you know, getting people more,
1: yeah, but with WhatsApp, is that you know, in our control or what needs to happen?
22: It's in your
1: between you guys. And Mark Zuckerberg.
22: No, that's actually done. So you can change like my WhatsApp.
1: Can you?
22: Yeah. Ah. You can. It's
1: you'll have to show me how to.
22: I will show you how to. It works. If you update it, it works. But again, then you banya disrupt the masses. What are you by Konono for now? But yeah, it works.
1: Okay.
22: The 861 works. So both of them are working. However, if you call the 7, you still hear the message of, you know, then a change. But when you dial the other one, you don't.
1: You said, so dial a 7 number, we learn the comium.
22: You get to hear my voice. I'm joking. It's not my voice. You want me to hear it? You want to hear it?
1: No, it's okay. I don't have the phone yet.
22: You don't have the phone. Okay.
1: All right.
22: We have not been doing messages.
1: Well, we can now if you want.
22: Yes, my people haven't been doing messages. Although...
1: They have been doing messages.
22: I know, but yeah. I haven't been hearing them because I haven't been here with them. But one thing I need to say is on the last Sunday of the month is our final Comfest. And you know how we do it, and we do it big. So this one is going to be the best.
1: Okay.
22: So Mange Nyigal Nyip, invite everybody. Please come out and hang out with us on the last Sunday of September.
1: I'll do a few messages.
22: Yes.
1: Then you can tell us, you can give us more details.
22: Yes, yes.
1: Comium is the name that matters. Comium is the fastest and the most reliable network in the Gambia.
22: It is. Yeah, and especially nationwide.
1: It's a nice opener. Good morning. Or good Comium Gambia.
22: Yes.
1: So this is this guy's way of greeting now. Good Comium Gambia.
22: Yes.
1: Thank you for the wonderful services you are giving to us. The data is affordable and reliable. Something you can't say about one certain company for 49 years now. good morning, Aji.
22: Good morning.
1: Because it was Aji's voice at the beginning of the program.
22: Aji.
1: On the Comium Hour. Comium Hour? It's only 15 minutes.
22: They want us to be an hour.
1: Or to rename the Wednesday Coffee Time.
22: The Coffee Time, Comium Hour. I like it.
1: On the Comium Hour, I will want to express my appreciation on most of their services, particularly their affordable data bundle offers indeed. 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
22: Yeah.
1: Thank you, Comium, for improving your network around Bakote Bantaba area. Really, you are the best for always considering people's concerns when it comes to networking.
22: So when you speak, we run.
1: That's one satisfied customer.
22: Exactly.
1: Good morning, Uncle Peter and Sister Ida.
22: Yeah.
1: My best GSM network, Comium, you always lead and others follow. Since 2009, I started using Comium and I'm still having the same number. Oh, I love you, Comium.
22: Oh, we love you too. And thank you for being a loyal subscriber, a loyal customer.
1: Good
22: we
1: morning, Comium. I am also a West Coast fan and Comium is not an exception. I got a Comium line because of Ida. Please consider us also as newcomers.
22: Nice.
1: Comium, Chekanam.
22: Ah, thank you.
1: You are making people Coco buy did, Comium.
22: Yes.
1: Comium should increase your salary. I'm saying this on radio.
22: You should.
1: Yes, because you're bringing
22: repeat it. Oh yeah, repeat. Repeat it. Repeat so I can play it.
1: Comium, well, you get this recording. Play it to the boss.
22: I will send it to him. This particular one I will send to him.
1: This one says, Salam alaikum, guys. Good morning. Comium, simply the best GSM operator in the Gambia, cheapest data in the Gambia, and this is Modu Boy online.
22: Thank you, Modu. Thank you. We appreciate it.
1: Good morning, Comium family. Always leading, loving, and caring about your customers.
22: Yes, we are. Indeed, we are. You guys are the reason why we're here, so we have to make you happy. So
1: 8686-46464. Very easy number.
22: You have memorized this.
1: It's easy.
22: I'm slow, Uncle Peter. I'm slow. It takes me a while. Yeah. It takes me a while.
1: Eight,
22: I have
1: six,
22: to think.
1: 8-6-4-6-4-6-4. That's my number.
22: Man, my issue is I don't, like, you know how people say, oh, 7 is this person or 6. I know 6, of course. But everybody leave like, ban number. So poor man to even add the prefixes now, it's a little bit. Yeah.
1: It's simple. Everybody is 8 now. God,
22: everybody is 8. Exactly. Everybody is the second second digit.
1: The second digit is you know what determines network is it?
22: I wish we were all the same.
1: Let's do the Comfest. Let's give them more details.
22: So Comfest, we have our brand ambassador, of course,
1: Hussein Dada
22: will be
1: there.
22: Who is
1: no stranger to Coffee Time?
22: Yes, he is not, and he will also come. We'll have him here very soon. We have two new brand ambassadors also. Much smaller than Hussein, but also doing really well. Officer Malik.
1: They can't be, you know, all of this.
22: Well, yeah, they can't be. Officer Malik
1: when
22: is
1: when I call out this number, I'm not asking you to call.
22: Please, somebody's calling.
1: Please send a text. They are calling with a different network. So
22: oh, yes. Just send a text message so we can read
1: don't
22: it out loud.
1: Me. Send a text.
22: So, yeah. So, Comfest, we have a lots of stuff. The last two that we had were really, really, really fun. And this one, of course, is the last one. So it's going to be bigger. Ali is going to bring out his A-game. So we're going to have...
1: Is he going to be on next week? Yes. So that he talks more about his Comfest.
22: About his Comfest, yes.
1: Well, he's itching to go on.
22: He is itching to go. So we will have, you know, we'll have that. We have lots of artists that are performing. We'll have lots of games, lots of prizes, and more money to give. So people
1: more
22: should,
1: money.
22: We give out money. We give out cash.
1: You're tempting me.
22: We give out cash,
1: You're
22: Uncle
1: tempting
22: Peter.
1: Me.
22: We do. And of course, there's food vendors. So it's a fun family time.
1: I'm joking. You're going to be my transfer season. I'm going to be NPP.
22: Ah, what? Cross carpet. If you don't have a carpet, how do you cross?
1: Exactly, which is what I don't have.
22: Wow, so we need to figure out what the people who don't have a carpet, how do we cross?
1: I'm not carpet, put aval. I'm not going to cross my time.
22: Definitely. At this point, you asking for you and me. So it's cross carpet season. So, yes, indeed.
1: Absolutely. You're in the Premier League. We're transfer season.
22: Transfer season. This is transfer season for New Time.
1: Every 5 years, transfer season.
22: That's true. That is
1: true. You know? Good morning. I just want to appreciate you for providing such a wonderful and reliable network. Your service is truly amazing with great speed and connectivity. Keep up the excellent work.
22: Thank you.
1: Does that heap pressure on you when people say, keep up the good work, Comium?
22: So, you know, in line with keeping up with the good work,
1: yeah,
22: we're always thinking of ways to do things differently. So very soon I'll come back here and tell you how amazing Comcash is. No, because we're doing something that's never been done before on Comcash.
1: Oh,
22: so I am urging people to go ahead and download Comcash.
1: If you don't have Comcash,
22: you need to download
1: it. Go get Comcash.
22: Meaning there are services on there that the length of time that you have been on the Comcash would enable you to unlock a lot of these things. So Comcash is coming.
1: Loyalty pays.
22: Comcash is coming and we're coming big. I mean, international big. So it's really good things that are happening. You're sweating already. The new bill pay features are going to be on there. There's a lot of exciting things that are coming on to Comcash. So yes, you know, we always listen and we're always trying to improve. This is why because we're thinking of ways to make our customers happy. So we're urging people to download Comcash and wait for the big reveal. It's going to happen very soon.
1: Can you know, Comium do digge?
22: No, ñu dañu joxe plus buña. Dañu joxe
1: buña nak sosé la, da nga déga sosé légui.
22: Ah, ma ngay try dé. I mean, aji aki ñu ma hol but you know, I think I pronounced it right. Aji ak ali ñu ma hol but I think I pronounced it right. Ñu dañ dé joxe ba joxe buña. How do you say buña in English?
1: Exactly.
22: Bonus.
1: Bonus, yes.
22: Bonus. Yeah, so we do bonuses.
1: Absolutely,
22: yeah.
1: Bonus. All right. In 30 seconds, yes. What would you like to add?
22: I would like to add, actually, a big thank you. That's usually
1: less than 30 seconds.
22: Less than 30. A big thank you to everybody who listens and everybody who sends text messages, but mostly to our very, very loyal customers. We cannot do this without you guys.
1: Absolutely
22: we appreciate not. You guys. We appreciate the feedback. Keep sending the feedback and keep staying tuned for all the exciting things that are happening. So I hope I get to see everybody on the

0: the beach.
1: Why not?
0: At the Comfest.
1: Why not? Aji? Why not? Why not?
0: Aji Yang Erede. I don't know. If your invitation I still hold. The rest of them will see. We might do
1: Penjum Komiam. We've exhausted our time. Up next is the business show tomorrow. Aida's uncle, you said?
0: Yeah.
1: Sherif Samsudin Sar.
0: He's coming?
1: He's coming.
0: All right.
1: 9:30 as always. Have a good day. Bye-bye.
0: Bye.

Hello and welcome to The Business Show on West Coast Radio 92.1 FM. I am Therese Gomez. Now, technology is changing the way we live, the way we work, be it communication, be it business, be it entertainment, and even how we worship God. But behind all of these technology apps is behind great people, developers who are making this life so easy for us. Today, we'll take a closer look at some of the apps that we have had developed in the Gambia in the last few weeks. Now, of course, you would wonder what, but in this country, I'm sure religious apps are one of the most downloaded apps. Then you have gaming apps, and I'm sure other utility apps. But last few weeks, there is one utility or two or a few, you might know more than I know, that have become the most downloaded in the country. Yes, it is not your religious app that was most downloaded or your gaming apps that was most downloaded. It is a utility app. And today we look at the developers born and bred in the Gambia, young people who are doing and making life easy for you and for me. We'll talk to them right after this. This program is brought to you by Prime Insurance Company Limited.

Thank you, Barhama. Whilst Prime Insurance is addressing the needs of car owners and everybody, homeowners as well, property owners, anything that can be insured, they will help you with insurance. Today, we're talking to young people who are turning ideas into technology that is making life easy for us. Now, a few weeks ago, we were told our 7 digits will become 9 digits. And everyone started wondering, huh? 9 digits? If

0: you were not a mobile holder. You didn't have a phone number. When they were migrating from 6 numbers to 7 digits, you didn't know what happened then. So we were wondering, well, how are we going to change our contacts? But these people found a solution for us. And not just a solution, but an easy fix. So let's talk to them. This morning, I have two gentlemen here in the studio. Welcome and good morning. Whoever wants to start, we'll start with them.
1: Yes. Good morning to listeners out there. And thank you so much for the invitation, madam. Yes.
0: You're welcome. What's your name?
1: I am Modlamin Saho from Banjul.
0: Modlamin Saho. And you are?
2: Good morning, viewers. Thank you for inviting us. Mm-hmm. My name is Usman Diallo.
0: Usman Diallo.
2: Yeah.
0: Yes. And your name is the one that pops up when we download the app.
2: Yeah.
0: I see the Usman Diallo.
2: The lead developer.
0: Okay, you're the lead developer.
2: Yeah.
0: So now tell us a little bit about how you came into app development and why choose technology.
2: Yeah. This application, mm-hmm. we start developing it, we can say 4 months ago, because I'm working as a telecom engineer,
0: okay.
2: both as a software engineer at the same time.
0: Mm-hmm.
2: Then we have a project regarding about this number migration. Then we have the idea as engineers okay. and developers. Why not we make a solution to the Gambia?
0: Mm-hmm.
2: Because the end users must have something to help them to update their contacts without zero stress.
0: Okay.
2: That's where we came from. This idea for.
0: And for people listening and wondering which of the apps, which is the app?
2: The app is GNM, known as Gambian Number Migrator.
0: Okay, that's what it meant.
2: Yeah.
0: I didn't even know. I just downloaded it, did the water walk, and I was set.
2: Obviously,
0: I didn't even dig deeper.
2: Yeah.
0: Apart from looking at the details.
2: Yeah, it is Gambian Number Migrator, and we develop it right now, and we have download, alhamdulillah, and it was zero charges for the meantime.
0: Yes.
2: Because we are targeting to add more features in the future for something to help ourselves.
0: Okay. Was it a tedious task to develop this app? Because people just automatically assume with such apps, we expect people from outside of Gambia to be brought in to develop it or contracted to develop it, not factoring in that we have young people who can do the same or don't even have the trust in people like you.
2: Yes. The problem is Gambia, we don't trust, we don't believe ourselves, mm-hmm. but we can make it in the Gambia here. And I can see young individuals develop application in the Gambia and sold it out of the country.
0: Okay.
2: Right now, we need to update ourselves, and Gambians need to know that young developers are in the Gambia and they can make it and develop applications that are trust to launch in both Play Store, App Store, and even desktop of Microsoft's.
0: Yeah.
2: Yeah.
0: I mean, you have proved yourself with this.
2: Yeah.
0: If people like us who didn't know what you were doing, you were behind the scenes doing your thing, and like you just mentioned, you do some work for the international community. You are doing freelancing for outside countries, developers outside. Maybe they contract you, you do the work, and they pay you. And we don't know it, but this alone has, whether we trusted you people or not, we trusted you with this app.
2: Yeah.
0: Because you have access to the, you are changing our contacts. And you know what goes on behind the scenes. So if we can do that, because I know one person did go up, but how can they change my contacts in my phone? Is that even safe?
2: Yeah, people were debating that, asking whether we are not going to upload their data to any software or anything, a third party. We did not do that. Everything run offline.
0: Mm-hmm.
2: Even if you don't have connection, you can run the application and migrate your numbers. That means it is safe to use.
0: Yeah.
2: And you can use it to migrate your numbers and with zero stress, one. And two, if possible, we just add some features there. That's why right now we just turn off the duplicated numbers, because right now we know we have already have the idea that Meta and other companies don't have the 9 digit right now.
0: No,
2: people are trying to migrate their numbers from 9 digit 7 digit to 9 digit to WhatsApp, but it's not working.
0: Yeah,
2: that's why we put some logics there to make it easier for people.
0: Okay. And just for people who are just wondering why, I mean, that is in the hands of Pura.
2: Yeah.
0: They are the regulatory body who needs to contact Meta to let them know that we have migrated from 7 digits to 9 digits so that they can make those changes, just like they did with the other fintech apps that we have.
2: Yeah.
0: Were you scared about going into this venture that this is an app we are developing for Gambia? It will catapult us to another level, and it will bring visibility for you guys. Was it nerve-wracking to develop it?
1: Yes, thank you so very much. I think at the initial part, it was kind of nervous because as young individuals, knowing the type of country that we are, coming up with innovations might subject you to a lot of questionings, whether it's legit, whether it's trustworthy. So at the initial part, we are kind of nervous. But lately we realize if we did not do this, it is the Gambians that are going to suffer. For example, you have a contact list of 1,000. Because of the fact that there are prefix given to a particular GSM, so one might need to manually add all those prefix with this hard economy that everyone is working from health sector to make a living. Where will you even get the time to sit and do that? So that was the motivation that pushed us. We literally, we are young individuals.
0: You are young.
1: We started working not too long. So the money was not there. But we believe no matter what it takes, we must do this to contribute to national development. Because we believe if we did it, maybe another group did another thing. At the end of the day, Gambia will be better as other countries. So this is what motivated us to do. But alhamdulillah, today we are here. We might not say we have achieved exactly everything we desire, but majority of it has been done. Because as of now, you wouldn't believe that above 2,000 individuals have benefited from the application at zero cost. Mostly iPhone users, because for the Android users, it was lately approved. Because when you develop these things, those individuals out there should also check and accent to it. So App Store did before Play Store did.
0: Okay.
1: But as of now, people that have downloaded it is over 2,000 individuals, even though we didn't receive anything in return. So at our level, this is an achievement to us. It might be too small for today, but it might be something else for tomorrow. That is the lens we are perceiving things. So at the beginning, it was nervous because money was not there. And most of these things, you need money to do it.
0: Because
1: we spend a lot of money digging from our own pockets to make sure the app is learning to do some visibility things. So without the courage, you cannot do it. Because at least we didn't have the money, but the confidence was there. So that is what it took us to be there, to be here today.
0: It's good you mentioned that, because when that day when people were just sharing, this is the app you use this app. I remember someone in the office went, oh, ni am nañ halis de, ni war nañ leena fay, ni ñen ñoo leena fay. And they were like, teres ñoo fokk ñoo leena fay. Mané xawma di, maybe poura la, maybe there's some companies here, I don't know. Then when we downloaded it, kene ki mune, mba duñ ma charge, mune ko wala, fokk ma ko de, nañ leen seet rek, Gambia la, ñun ñep xam nañ ni suñu charge, kene du download ni. We will sit down, talk bena bena, and if we know na WhatsApp, change yu ko deh. So was that very discouraging to you that you cannot even at this initial start when download, you can't even say, can you give us $5 from just using the app? Because a lot of work went into it and laborious hours.
1: So I think, to be honest with you, at the initial part, we did not develop the app for charity purpose, because we are young individuals with ambitions for this country. So we need that financial muscle to be there one day. So at our initial part, we attach $25 for what is one time user, meaning once you make that payment, you can use it. But you realize that that did not end up happening, because while developing the app, we are supposed to have that collabo with Wave Gambia or Yuna or APS. So that at some part, while doing your things, one will be compelled to make the payment before you can proceed. But that was
0: Which we all have in our phones. But I'm one of those.
1: But that was not possible because of time frame. Hang out nyomtam folk guy go through their policies and compare it to us. But time did not permit us because the duration was kind of short. So that is why today it is free of charge. People can use it. But our initial plan was, at least for every user, you pay $25 to us. At least we believe with that $25, we might compensate ourselves back. We might even get funding for further projects because we have a lot of great things in mind for this country. But as you can see, money is not there, but the heart is there. And we are positive. We are very, very positive when it comes. Because at the latter part, some point in time, we were like, why not we even quit? Because no. Nyonya di dugat.
0: Yeah.
1: And in turn as it now, nothing will come in because Lunywara def akwif APS or Una defun ko. But this man will be like, no, nengo def rek. Even this time we might lose everything.
0: Yeah.
1: But God knows what is there for the future. And we were even surprised to receive a call from you to come here. So to us, in the whole Lunywara di def nengo tie lunda while in return, it might serve as something great for us in the future.
0: Yeah.
1: So that is it as of now. I think people that use it more, then look it
0: all back. I know. Because I automatically mantam it as you mon like ne it's outside like and you develop a lenko you dafko. So when I downloaded it, I went down, scrolled down and looked at the information, tried to get who, and I saw Usman. I said, let me just dig deeper.
2: Yeah.
0: Let me get the contact of the people and call them, have them on the program, let's talk about this. Because this is your highest achievement so far.
2: Yeah.
0: I don't think there's nothing you have done. Because this is service.
2: Yeah.
0: This is social responsibility of you that you are giving to this country for free. There's no way we too as well cannot give you back. So it will launch you into platforms and projects that, you like you said, would give you what you couldn't get in this one.
2: That's why we get an advice from a brother who told us, let us register a business.
0: Register it?
2: Yeah, that's why at the initial part, if you go to the application, you will see it will redirect you to an website so that you can get our contact information.
0: Mm-hmm.
2: If possible, anyone can help us or have a project in mind that you know that you can work with us and update it.
0: Yeah, and when you were developing this, you must have factored in that we are not all tech savvy.
2: Yeah.
0: And if it's too complicated, we'll just ignore the thing. But it was so easy to use, very user-friendly.
2: Yeah.
0: And I saw some people complaining about, oh no, it's duplicating my contacts. But I didn't have that issue because I chose the option not to duplicate it and just went straight up. Because automatically, Aji told me, oh, yen iPhone users being and wara. Download.
2: Yeah, you know iPhone always they are special.
0: Yes, so I'm like man nakalaya you know man locking an iPhone user definitely because I tried another one and it was crashing. So sumuko eBay start mo crash and I turned to Jibril. I said this is not working. These people can't do this. I don't have any hope in these people. But when I downloaded yours, it worked and I said let me get in touch. And ever since. What are some of the new ideas with the launch of this that has popped in mind that you say, you know what, we should try this and this and this, and how further, what do you want to integrate in this app to make so that we do not lose the app? Because we already have it in our phones.
2: Yeah.
0: Most of us haven't deleted that.
2: Yeah.
0: Because for like me, I'm like, oh, maybe they would want to do something further. Let me leave the app as it is for a time being. They already have my contacts. If they were going to steal anything, they would steal it further. My money is still in my phone.
2: We did not upload anything because we can say that even the phone type, we just have the phone type to know whether it is iPhone or Android.
0: Android, okay.
2: With the version, because that is required for any application that you develop.
0: Mm-hmm.
2: You must know it. That's why... Right now, we want to make it as a utility app application that you know that it can bring service to the telecom industry because this application deal with telecom.
0: Mm-hmm.
2: Because migrating contacts already deal with your contacts and your telecom operator.
0: Okay.
2: That's why what we want to do, maybe in the pipeline, we are going to add some features there, maybe here against December or long run.
0: Okay.
1: Yes, I think one idea that is currently popping is the issue of eSIM. You realize that for individuals to have eSIM, one might need to walk up to any of these GSMs.
0: GSM, yes.
1: But we are looking at a lens of having it done online.
0: Okay.
1: So it is a very big possibility.
0: Mm-hmm.
1: But and we know it is going to be challenging, but we will definitely give it a try and see where it will end. Because as I said, for example, iPhone users or any individual with a phone with one SIM, at this juncture, you might feel very, very kind of relaxed with one SIM card.
0: Yes, because we all are using more.
1: So at least you need two or three. So at some point in time, when the phone is only one SIM, you can get eSIM from Commune, Aficel, but that you have to walk to them.
0: Okay.
1: So as time goes on, technology is moving. So we are thinking of having it done online. You will just need to sit at home, use our application to get yourself an eSIM. Which is very, very possible when it comes to technologically wise. Technological lens, it is possible. So we hope it can work. We will definitely give it a try. And here, as you said, here against December, probably even more than that, but we hope for the best.
0: Right.
1: And our doors are open for partnership, for sponsorship, because as young individual, one might be good with ideas, but you need financial muscles, you need technical advice. So as a group, we are very, very open. We have that open door policy. Anyone can come, advise, support, or guide us too, because we believe, even no matter the knowledge in our head, we cannot do these things alone.
0: Absolutely.
1: The world is far, far, far more than that. So
0: yeah.
1: at our lens, this is the mindset we have.
0: Yeah.
1: We are open for partnership. We are open for sponsorship. We are open for guidance.
0: Okay.
1: So one just need to just come, approach us, give us whatever you have in mind. We have it done for the betterment of this country.
0: And just for people to know as well, the utility apps that you develop, this one, is not the only thing that you are, you people are capable of.
1: Yeah.
0: Businesses can approach you to develop apps for them, for whatever
1: website.
0: Services that they have.
2: Yeah, obviously.
1: Even website.
2: Even website, anything that deal with software, because we are software engineers. Because there is different software between software developer and engineer. Because if you become an engineer, you are an expert to the field.
0: Okay.
2: And we can say that, alhamdulillah, more than 4 years now I'm in the field and doing the same thing, developing application, as you know that I'm working at Commune right now.
0: Yes.
2: Yeah. To develop some application, Gambians need to believe in the Gambia that we have young individuals who can develop it and make it, not going outside to lobby or find an expert to develop it. We can just have it at home here.
0: Give us numbers before we finish the program. We still have a few minutes, but give a number for people who are listening that they can contact you on.
1: Yes, so I think we have a telephone number that is 83-3933-829.
0: Okay.
1: And also we have 86-6600-7070. That
0: can
1: is Commune. Yeah. Let me repeat it again.
0: Say it, but for me, I still stick with the 7 digits. I'm like, you add what you need to add.
1: So let me go with the 7 digit. We have 6600-770.
0: Okay. 6600-770. 770.
1: We have 363-1776.
0: Okay.
1: And also we have 3933-829.
2: And so also too, we have on website ozonbrown.gm.
0: Oceanbrown.gm.
2: Yes.
0: And you can elect it. If you're listening, they develop GNM, and it's most, some of us, that's what we use to download and navigate the 9-digit numbers. So the numbers that they have called out, you can call them on those numbers and try to reach out to them. If you have any ideas or you want to develop something, they can help you out with that. Now, looking at how people have just embraced these apps again, now you look at it, you say, do you ever think, should we start charging $25 or even $10? Because I know one of the other apps was asking for just something for attire.
2: Yeah.
0: And I know majority of the people who downloaded it were like, ban attire, pay money $10 there, put la money na my $10.
1: Yeah.
0: And they just said, nope.
2: Yeah, obviously, that is the, you see, this is kind of thing that we have in the country. That is problem, because we have problem to solve, but unfortunately financial is very difficult. That's why I really appreciate this individual who initiated that application and put their support.
0: Yeah,
2: because even our flyer, if you read our flyer, the time we published it, we said support young individuals in the Gambia so that they can grow for the future project, because he might have another project that it is in the pipeline to develop, and he can use that money to help himself.
0: Yeah.
2: And for us to, that is the most difficult part that we have, as he said, to fund the application, because you know this kind of application, you must pay before people have you to use it.
0: Have you tried reaching out to the Ministry of Trade? Because you are champions, you are heroes, and you need to be supported. Have you reached out to the ministry to say, we are the ones who developed this, we would want to see how we can collaborate and how you can help us achieve some of our short-term goals?
2: No, we don't approach Minister of Trade, but we approach some stakeholders. Example, Pura, we approach them, because this number migrated is from their under them, and we approach them, but unfortunately, we don't get response from them as for this application, because we were part of the first people who approached them. they already confirmed that we are the first people who approach them, because we, as we told you, that 4 months ago, that is the time we developed this application. And not only Minister of we approach to Minister of Information and Digital Economy. We approach them too, and some operators, that is GSM operators. But unfortunately, we don't get any tone from them.
0: So Pura ignored you.
1: Yes, I think for Pura, it's quite disappointing.
0: It is disappointing. Yeah,
1: because when we had the plan in mind, as individuals, personally, apart from this app, I am a youth parliamentarian. So at least know when it comes to protocols.
0: Now you know what to fight in parliament.
1: Yeah, protocols and laws. That is why I told my guy that the first thing to do is to approach Pura, because this falls directly under their mandate.
0: They are the regulator.
1: That is our mindset. So we have it done, we approach them, but so unfortunate, after the physical meeting, it was very, very difficult. We contact for follow-ups, and God knows we were not seeking money from anyone. We know we had this belief, he who feeds you controls you. So us, we were ready to do everything at our level, but you realize that we need recognition, we need guidance. That is what we seek from Pura. But at some point, it was so discouraging that individuals that are supposed to be there for us will kind of play very hard to get. And I can say today we are here, we have this app, people use it for free. In return, we didn't get anything. It does not pain us, but it could have been far better had it been stakeholders embraced, that were there to be embracing us. Because when we went there, they give us technical advices. We incorporate the advice. At least it is better for them now to give us feedback again, because when you advise someone, that individual go and do whatever you tell the individual. But that never happened. We were supposed to have meetings. It was cancelled, being online or physical meeting, nothing materialized. But as an individual, this country's betterment lies in every individual's hands, not only those in government. But I think from here moving forward, we will see possibilities to approach ministries, to approach individuals that we have in mind, at least down, they can support us in one way or the other. And shout out to some media houses that that I can say did not ask much from us to help us in visibility.
0: Very good.
1: So some media houses like Bessel Media and VOD.
0: Bintajao.
1: Yeah, they took our flyer, our messaging, and
0: VOD
1: and,
0: Sala.
1: Yeah, and post it. Even though we had to pay something, but to me that was very, very small. So we really appreciate them. And I believe if every individual out there could be that way supportive to young mindset, a lot could happen in this country. Because so this is a boy in Nyudembag, we are going to Haru.
0: Yeah, because
1: it is very hard to survive in this country.
0: Yeah.
1: So that's it. We approach them, very unfortunate.
0: And you should be embraced, because you are ambassadors of people can make it here, and they've learned it here. And I'm sure most of the thing that you have learned was self-taught. You must have been on YouTube and all these other tech people on YouTube seeing what they do and teaching yourself, because the specialized schools can't do much.
1: Yeah, but I think one thing that is there also is most of the things, for example, Usman, almost he's learning adventures. Gambia Fila. We did everything here. So it is only best to practice what you have learned in this country to implement it here. So that is our mindset, right? There can be more.
0: Yeah, I know. I'm sure Pura would just be thinking, they can just talk to the GSM operators. They are the ones responsible.
2: Obviously, that
0: and
2: was
0: just
2: saying,
0: that's how we got. They came out. I mean,
1: we keep shifting blames.
0: Yeah,
1: it's very unfortunate. But think, alhamdulillah, we have come this far.
0: Yeah,
1: and there is no going back.
0: You guys are amazing, and I'm happy you turned up. And I will always call you anytime you have anything that you are developing. You can reach out, and we will have you on this platform and other platforms to just talk about what you are doing. Let's give the listeners the number again for getting in touch. Nakalagay muna get in touch with you people. 66 what?
1: Yes, you have 363-1776. 363-1776-6600-770-393-3923-829. So these are the telephone numbers. Or the easiest way will be just click in your browser, ozonbrown.gm. From there, you will get more information about us, where we live, and our address, and our telephone numbers.
0: All right.
1: So that's it.
0: All right. Thank you all for coming.
2: Yeah,
0: it's been
2: so
0: wonderful. It's been a great conversation.
2: Yeah, thank you, Teres.
0: I'm always happy when I see young people. Don't get too frustrated and use the back way.
1: No,
2: no,
0: you need to be the champions to show people that we can make it in the Gambia.
2: Yeah.
0: All right. Thank you for listening. Do stay tuned. 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

0: Thank you very much indeed, land of Kunta Kinte, the Gambia, the smiling coast of Africa. Good morning to everyone tuning in from wherever you may be tuning from. This is West Coast Radio 92.1, operating from Kotu. And today is the 16th of September 2026. And guess what? Today is my birthday, on the 16th of September. I'm happy to be here.
1: Happy birthday.
0: Thank you very much.
1: We should sing for you.

0: thank you, Therese. Thank you, Therese. You see, thank you. Thank you very much. It's good to be back here on West Coast Radio, on The Tourist. I'm your host, Ousmane Kebe, or some would say Alhaj Ousmane Kebe. And today, the 16th, I have a guest. And my guest of honor today is Dr. Mustafa Mane from the Veterinary Department. Dr. Mane, good morning and welcome to West Coast Radio.
1: Good morning, Mr. Kebe. Thank you very much for having me here on West Coast this morning. It's a pleasure being with you here today.
0: Thank you. And our usual technical backup so that you can hear us loud and clear is Therese, who have just sang that beautiful song, usual common, you know, songs that are sung during birthdays, which I really appreciate. Therese, good morning and welcome
2: to
0: another
2: song. Good morning, Mr. Kebe. We're waiting for the cake from GT Bot. We want cake before we leave the studio. So GT Bot people, if you're listening, do order the cake quickly. Lucky us, they have a cake right opposite there.
0: Yes. But unfortunately, I did not tell them it's my birthday today. So maybe they may hear it from the air.
2: I wish Mama was here today.
0: Mama is all the way in England. Thank you very much. Today, we'll be looking at livestock disease outbreak in the Gambia. And Dr. Mane will happily confirm if there is any disease outbreak affecting livestock in the Gambia. Mr. Mane or Dr. Mane.
1: Thank you very much, Mr. Kebe. It's a pleasure being here with you today. Actually, it's my first time on West Coast Radio.
0: Wow, welcome.
1: And this is my first show.
0: Thank you for coming.
1: I'm happy to be with you here.
0: Thank you.
1: As you've mentioned, I am Dr. Mustafa Mane. I am currently the head of disease prevention and control at the Department of Livestock Services, which is also the Gambia Veterinary Services.
0: Okay.
1: This is a very important topic here today, to talk about disease outbreaks affecting the livestock sector. Before delving into the topic at hand, which is livestock disease outbreak, it is important that our listeners know the department that is responsible for disease outbreak, that is animal disease outbreaks in the Gambia. So the Department of Livestock Services, which is under the Ministry of Agriculture, Livestock and Food Security, is the technical arm of the ministry responsible for animal health as well as animal production and productivity in the country. So it is the only department in the Gambia that has that mandate to respond to animal disease outbreaks in the Gambia.
0: Sure.
1: And then this is part of our mandate. This is to ensure that there is increased production as well as productivity of livestock in the Gambia.
0: Sure. Yeah. It is important to look at the relationship between livestock production, productivity, and the supply chain to the hotel industry, because this is the link. Tourism and agriculture, they are linked and interlinked. And this is why today, the Gambia Tourism Board hosting this program, partnering happily with West Coast Radio for the last 21 years, because this program started airing in 2005. So it's one of the longest airing programs in the Gambia, in the whole of the Gambia. So the Gambia Tourism Board, we are happy to invite the livestock, the department or services, so that at least we can talk, because there is that link, the link to supply our hotels, our restaurants, when it comes to beef, mutton, pork, chicken, fish, and seafood, all seafood. But today we are not looking at seafood, we are looking at small ruminants. Are we small ruminants, or are we looking at modern small ruminants?
1: Yes, we are looking at the sector in general.
0: In general, okay.
1: You have mentioned rightly so, that there is a very close link between the Department of Livestock Services in terms of our work and then the tourism sector, especially when you look at the supply chain in terms of animal protein. This is very important. It is important to note that, Mr. Kebe, that when you look at the livestock sector, there's a lot of potential for the country at large, not only the tourism sector. When you look at the contribution of the livestock sector to the GDP, it contributes to 20% of the agricultural GDP. Basically, that will mean that 8% of the GDP is contributed by the livestock sector. So this is a very important and crucial sector for the country. As you've mentioned rightly, because when you look at the supply chain, it is important that we are able to source animal protein locally. This is the objective of the government. It's also the objective of the ministry at large. And this is only possible when we are able to have healthy animals in the country. That is why this topic is a very important one. What is that obstacle which is making it difficult for us to be able to supply our hotels, the tourism
0: restaurants
1: sector in general? And then, to be honest with you, diseases and disease outbreaks are one of the biggest concerns for the country as we speak. But it will be important that we know what exactly it means when we say disease outbreaks, livestock disease outbreak. So if there is any abnormal occurrence of cases, of diseases, basically, some diseases, even one case will warrant an outbreak in the country. But it's important that we note that in the Gambia, we have a very high disease burden in our livestock population. I remember back in 2016, we have conducted a national livestock census. And then it was reported that 50% of our livestock are lost due to disease outbreaks. This is a very high
0: 50%
1: disease
0: burden that's
1: for
0: high,
1: the country,
0: that's
1: basically.
0: That's
1: so
0: high.
1: That will basically mean that 5 in any 10 animals that you see roaming are either sick or they just recovered from a disease.
0: Yes, yeah, sir.
1: This is a very high burden for us as a country. It is important that we give much attention to these disease outbreaks because it's one of the highest contributing factors which is taking the livestock sector back. And then we will discuss further what are these disease outbreaks that are affecting the country.
0: Okay, presently there is an outbreak that your department is monitoring. Can you tell us a little bit about that?
1: So when it comes to disease outbreaks in the country, it is important that we know that there are certain diseases which are already endemic. That simply means that these diseases have settled down.
0: Yes,
1: they are here with us.
0: We just have to control them.
1: Exactly. We are basically with them at all times. And then the cases keeps going up and
0: down.
1: But we as a department, we try our level best to intervene and to make sure that we control. And I will take us back a little bit because when you look at we in the country here, because we have an act, which is the Animal Health Act.
0: Okay.
1: This Animal Health Act is what guides the animal health activities in the country. So the act was enacted in 2023. But before this act, we had an act which was the Diseases of Animal Act of 1944, which was an old one, not really responding to our concerns of today. But this new act is here to cater for animal diseases and then the livestock sector in general. Looking at those diseases of concern, as per the act, we have listed 20 national priority diseases, meaning we have listed 20 diseases which are a priority for the country. And these diseases are here in the Gambia. We've also listed 11 diseases which are considered to be zoonotic diseases. And those diseases are diseases that have the potential to be transmitted between human beings and animals. These are of public health of concern in the Gambia. So in terms of those diseases of major priority in the Gambia, one of them is in cattle. We call it the contagious bovine pleuropneumonia. We in short call it CBPP. This was a disease that has disappeared from the Gambia for about over 40 years, basically. It was in the 70s, towards the 80s, the disease was basically eradicated

0: livestock is solely the responsibility of the Department of Livestock, Services, but we have other stakeholders that we collaborate with, such as the National Livestock Owners Association and other relevant actors in the livestock sector. Mm-hmm. We collaborate with them, with the private veterinarians as well as para-veterinarians to conduct these mass vaccination activities. It will be interesting to know that in the Gambia, mass vaccination campaigns are free of charge, basically. The farmers don't pay for this. This is rare in the sub-region. In most countries, these are activities that the farmers have to pay for.
1: Yeah.
0: But the government takes care of that when it comes to the livestock sector in the Gambia to vaccinate their animals when it comes to mass vaccination campaigns. Furthermore, to add on to diseases of concern, because when we look at the poultry sector, we also have regular outbreaks. Basically, the poultry sector is also affected by these outbreaks, especially

0: was due to the timely intervention of the Department of Livestock Services with the other stakeholders, such as the Department of Parks and Wildlife Management, and then the Ministry of Health. We formed a task force, which is basically a One Health approach. And then the relevant sectors came together to control this particular outbreak. And we also continue to monitor these particular diseases in the Gambia. That is something that we continue to do. An important one, especially for the tourism sector and then the country at large, is rabies. Rabies from dogs. Sometimes we call it the mad dog disease.
1: Mad dog disease.
0: Sometimes they call it hydrophobia. But basically, this is a viral disease of dogs. So dogs that are affected by this particular disease, they show signs of aggressivity. They become very aggressive.
1: Yes.
0: They try to bite everything and anything, basically, including human beings. And then you also realize that at some point they have a lot of salivation, excessive salivation from their mouth. So when you see a dog suddenly changes attitude and starts biting people all over, this is a suspicion of rabies. And then a dog that has rabies, when it bites a human being, there is no cure, basically.
1: Wow.
0: So the virus travels to the brain. Once it reaches your brain, there is no cure for this particular disease, which can be dangerous.
1: Oh,
0: and
1: God.
0: We've had cases of rabies in the Gambia. We've had cases of rabies in the dog population, and there have been reported cases of rabies in the human population as well, which is a concern for the country.
1: Oh, yes.
0: In 2024, the GT board invited the Department of Livestock Services, our technical staff, to go and then do an assessment, basically. It was a site visit around Pokoloko on the beach.
1: Pokoloko, yeah.
0: To look at the stray dogs, because there were a lot of stray dogs on the beach, because, you know, people feed them and they look for food.
1: Yes.
0: And then we were invited by the GT board to assess this situation and then what we can do. Then after the fact-finding mission, we had a very good consultative meeting with the technical staff of the GT board as well. And then we came out with an action plan, basically a control strategy for dogs in the TDA, especially on the beaches around from Cape Point to Sanya. What can we do as collaborating institutions to control this particular disease in the country? So we've drafted a control strategy. There's a control plan that we have drafted, and this is something that we can always rekindle to make sure that we put it into action. And the other good thing is that this is September, so your birth month, I would say. I'm also born in September.
1: Oh wow!
0: Just a few days ago was my birthday.
1: Oh, okay.
0: Actually,
1: good.
0: So September 28th has been set aside as World Rabies Day.
1: World Rabies Day.
0: Yes, this is a very important day for. To control rabies, basically. It is
1: only 28th of September.
0: Every year we celebrate World Rabies Day to sensitize people, basically, to remind people about the dangers of this particular disease. A disease which is 100% fatal, but it's also vaccine preventable.
1: Yes,
0: there are means that we can put in place. So one of the things that we do on the 28th of September as a department with our collaborating stakeholders, we celebrate this day. We have talk shows that we do on radio stations to talk to people about what rabies is. It's dangerous on the community. We also do mass vaccination campaigns.
1: Okay.
0: So we try to vaccinate dogs as much as possible. One of the institutions or the stakeholders that we collaborate with a lot is the Gambia Host and Donkey Trust.
1: In
0: Makasutu. It's a very strong strong partner, we call them. We collaborate with them. They also champion this particular date.
1: Yes.
0: And then that is something that we are looking forward to. And they are actually on sensitization. They've already started their sensitization campaign. But we try to vaccinate as much dogs as possible.
1: All right.
0: And this year also, we as a department, since this is a zoonotic disease, it's important that we control it in the country. And we believe that the best way to control rabies is to stop the disease at source. That's what we call it.
1: At source.
0: Because it is basically transmitted from dogs to human beings.
1: Human beings, yes.
0: So if we are able to stop it
1: from the dogs
0: population itself, that transmission to human beings will be reduced to a bare minimum,
1: sure.
0: if not even to
1: sure.
0: to zero. Mm-hmm. So that is the reason why we try to

0: vaccinate dogs on this particular day, but we equally advise every dog owner to vaccinate their dogs annually.
1: Sure.
0: Any dog that is above, that is 3 months and above,
1: mm-hmm.
0: should be vaccinated against rabies. Because if your dog is not vaccinated against rabies, it bites somebody,
1: mm-hmm.
0: then you take that responsibility.
1: Yeah, sure.
0: Basically, because
1: sure.
0: by law, you are supposed to vaccinate your dogs. So these are some of the activities that we embark on when it comes to 28th of September.
1: Okay.
0: That is what we call World Rabies Day.
1: Mm. Doctor, thank you for coming. Today is the 16th of September, 2026, and the topic we are looking at is livestock disease outbreaks in the Gambia. And livestock is very important because we feed on them. They feed on the environmental possibilities. When I say possibilities here, I mean the productions. So it is better we take care of them, but also health-wise, we engage the veterinary or the livestock department or livestock services to be able to collaborate with them. That's why we happily invited the livestock services, and they are happily represented by Dr. Mustafa Mane, who is our guest today. And we are looking at disease outbreaks in the Gambia. Currently, are there any threats of any outbreak of disease in the Gambia?
0: Yes. So the short answer is yes.
1: Okay.
0: Because as I have mentioned, as a country, we have a high disease burden.
1: Mm.
0: That is where I started with. That the 2016 census was the evidence to that.
1: Yes.
0: That 50% of our animals die

0: is one of the most fatal diseases of pigs in the Gambia and in the whole world. I can say it is a disease that comes annually in the Gambia, and then we continue to record outbreaks every year. But as we speak, there are suspected cases of African swine fever. I've received calls from last week, even day before yesterday. Some farmers have complained, and then the signs that they have mentioned, these signs are very indicative of African swine fever disease in the country. Notwithstanding, we is a disease that we keep seeing in the country, and the difficulty is that this particular disease does not have any vaccine. So there is no effective vaccine against African swine fever as we speak right
1: That's
0: now.
1: sad. That's sad.
0: So since it is a viral disease also, meaning there is no specific treatment against this disease, unlike bacterial infections, where you can look for antibiotics and then try to treat your animals. But this is a very complicated disease that no vaccines available and no effective treatment. So the only effective control measures that can be put in place are basically you have to strengthen your biosecurity. We make sure that
1: You
0: when you
1: separate them.
0: exactly if an animal shows signs of the disease,
1: You
0: you try to
1: separate them.
0: isolate it
1: Isolate it,
0: and keep
1: yeah.
0: it aside, and then you try to also control or limit their movement, because once they start moving in the country, they will be transmitting the
1: Yes, of
0: disease
1: course, yes.
0: to other
1: Yes,
0: places. And the other
1: yes.
0: important thing that we tell the pig farmers is that once you suspect this particular disease outbreak, you should not sell your pigs, because once you start selling your pigs, you are also indirectly or directly
1: Transmitting.
0: transmitting
1: Yes,
0: diseases to areas that are
1: sure.
0: not affected by the disease. It is important also that we note that this disease is not zoonotic. It does not affect human beings, so that we don't have to worry much in terms
1: All
0: of
1: right.
0: our health and the direct implication. But it is a very devastating disease in the country. In cattle, we continue to record diseases such as we call it lumpy skin disease. So this is also a disease which is a viral disease. It manifests by apparitions of skin lesions. So you see on the skin, it appears things that we can call pimples.
1: Pimples.
0: So pimple-like structures, if I could put it that way, on the skin. It is all over the animal. It affects mostly cows.
1: Cows.
0: Cows are affected by this particular disease in the country. Some time ago, we had this particular disease outbreak, and there were rumors that, oh, this disease can be transmitted to human beings
1: Human beings,
0: because it
1: yeah.
0: appears like chicken pox
1: Yes,
0: on human beings.
1: yes,
0: And then
1: yes.
0: some people were speculating that, oh, there is a livestock disease which has the potential to be transmitted to human beings. But I would like to assure the listeners that this disease does not have any zoonotic implication. It does not transmit
1: To
0: to human
1: humans.
0: beings. It's a livestock disease in the country.
1: Okay.
0: Another challenge that we continue to face, especially from 2023 to now, where every year we continue to see this particular disease, especially in the rainy season, we call them screwworm infestation. Screwworm
1: Screw.
0: basically are maggots.
1: No. Yeah.
0: So like you see when you have your dustbin, and then in the rainy season, once it gets wet, those maggots come in, those insect eggs that develops into larva, we call them maggots. Normally when food gets spoiled, flies
1: Yes.
0: will lay egg on
1: Of
0: them.
1: course, yes,
0: So
1: yes.
0: we have a specific species of flies also in the Gambia now. Those fly species, they look for wounds on animals. So once an animal is wounded,
1: Yes.
0: they will immediately come and lay eggs. And these larvae,
1: In the womb.
0: exactly, directly on the wound. That is their area of interest, because the female fly is attracted by the scent,
1: The
0: the
1: scent,
0: smell
1: the
0: of the
1: smell
0: wound.
1: of the wound,
0: So they are
1: yeah.
0: attracted by that, and they'll come and lay eggs on the wound. And one fly can lay over 200 eggs,
1: Oh my
0: basically.
1: God.
0: So you imagine 200 maggots coming out.
1: Oh
0: And
1: man.
0: then what it does, these maggots, they eat the living flesh of the animal.
1: Yes.
0: So they don't worry about the dead tissue. It's
1: No.
0: basically the living flesh. So
1: Living
0: basically, they
1: flesh,
0: will continue
1: yes.
0: to eat the flesh
1: Oh
0: of the
1: yes, oh
0: animal
1: yes.
0: whilst it is alive.
1: And eventually it will just be left with bones.
0: Basically, yes. I've seen cases at the central veterinary clinic where some animals will come. I can literally see the bone. And some animals, the head is so affected that you can see the skull. You can touch it with your hand, basically. Sometimes you can see dogs where almost half of the head is
1: It's eating.
0: literally eaten away
1: Oh my
0: by
1: God.
0: this maggot. This is a very serious infestation in the country that we continue to face as I speak right now, especially in the rainy rainy season in the Gambia. It's also affecting the livestock sector.

0: notwithstanding, we put in place control measures because we've done our surveillance. Basically, we've done a nationwide assessment of this particular disease, and we've also tried as much as possible to diagnose the disease. That is, we've collected samples and we sent them all the way to Senegal, and then it was diagnosed for us here. And then we've also conducted a nationwide sensitization to talk to the farmers about this particular disease and control measures that they can put in place. And then we've also trained our staff as well on the effective means of controlling this disease in the, in the country.
1: Doctor, you see, this program is so interesting that we do not intend to scare our audience, but we are giving them the reality on the ground. But also, don't worry, by the end of the program, we will give you the solutions. And one of the solutions is having him here to tell us the zoonotic and that are not zoonotic. That affects our livestock and what measures can we take. We'll take a short music break, and when we come back, we will have Doctor and I to go into the local languages, and then at the end of the program, we will summarize everything in English. Thank you for tuning in.

0: Thank you very much. That was Evie Etna. I'm sure you must have enjoyed that piece of music. Pasule Sise Jakaranda Nyungla Nuyu de la Sargal. Te de la wahne happy birthday in advance. And thank you for wishing me happy birthday anyway. Thank you. I appreciate that. His Excellency Sheikh Omar Faye, the Gambian ambassador to Mauritania. If you are tuning in, we want to say good morning to you. Te Nyungla Jaji Folchi Itebinga am. 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You think you are smart, but no, you're not smart. You're not, you're just a mere thief. To put it in a short form, yeah, you are a thief or a liar or a deceitful person. So these are things that we should minimize or even eradicate so that our tourism will boom. And tourists will be happy to come to the Gambia. They'll be happy to be friends with us. So, Sheikh Omar, Nyungla Girem de la Santa, ci waxtu bi ngay jël di deglu programme bi ak tamit, your time you take to inspect, I call that inspection. Your Excellency, thank you very much. Bolom Badji Banjulunding, Mbe Fonan Kontona, Aning Ousmane Kassama Burfoot. No, now they call it Dubai. You remember that name? Burfoot now is called Dubai. So we want to say good morning to all those from Burfoot. And our listeners, Alaji Male Sala Banjul, Nyungla Girem, Dila Santa Dila Ziyare, Chisubasi, Aktamit Jane Kolifay, Joswang, Nyungla Nuyu Dila Santa, Nalamu Lalbe, Mbafolalbe Al Sama, Mbal Nimbarala, 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And then when we come back, we'll go into the local languages. Is that okay with you, Doctor?
1: Yes.
0: Good.
1: Yes.
0: Now, maybe there are things that you did not say, and you think it's important for you to tell us and inform the audience today.
1: Yes. Thank you very much, Mr. Kewe. Mm-hmm. As you've mentioned before the post, that we are not here to scare people.
0: No.
1: But this is to inform people.
0: Yes.
1: Because if you are informed, then you can take the right corrective measures in place. That is the objective, is to sensitize and then to remind people. It's awareness creation.
0: Yes, exactly.
1: In terms of what is happening. In the livestock sector.
0: And how to mitigate.
1: And then exactly what do you do in order to mitigate. Mm. I have mentioned that we have this disease pollen in the country.
0: Mm-hmm.
1: It does not mean that nothing is being done.
0: Exactly.
1: There's a lot of effort that the Department of Livestock Services is doing, basically. Mm-hmm. To control these particular diseases that I've mentioned in the country. So as I've mentioned, many of these diseases are endemic in the country. So we as a department, we have a rapid response team. We have a team at the level of our department. Whenever there are major outbreaks in the country, we go out into the field. We try to respond to it, to investigate. Mm-hmm. And then we collect the necessary samples so that we have an informed
0: to know exactly what is happening
1: in the country, and then we inform the farmers of what exactly is happening to their livestock. This is something that the Department of Livestock Services continues to do whenever disease outbreaks are reported in the country. I call it a rapid response team because the team has to respond rapidly to the field.
0: Sure.
1: This is something that is ongoing. This is something that we keep doing, and even at regional level, because we have our regional offices mm-hmm. in the whole country, basically, from Karun to Koyana. Every region has a regional livestock directorate responsible for livestock related activities, whether that is livestock health or livestock production. This is something that we do. We also have improved a lot the diagnostic capacity of our mm-hmm. veterinary lab. Mm-hmm. Most of the diseases that I've mentioned as a national priority in the Gambia, the government have done a lot of effort through the projects to strengthen our veterinary lab. In the past, we sent most of our samples to other countries mm-hmm. to diagnose it. But today, we can confidently diagnose most of our priority diseases in the country here. We can diagnose them all the way to molecular level. We are even doing PCR at the veterinary lab. But we are even now able to do what we call antimicrobial sensitivity or susceptibility testing. Mm-hmm. Basically, when an animal comes to us now at this point, mm-hmm. we can even tell you which antibiotic is sensitive and which one is resistant. Like we are doing in human hospitals, we can tell you this antibiotic is not going to work. And we can tell you this antibiotic is a resistant antibiotic. Yes. We have that capacity now at the level of that. That is to show you that there's a lot of efforts that have been put in place. Actually, the whole lab was renovated. It has been renovated now, and then it has been supplied with the necessary equipments, and the staff have also been trained to diagnose these diseases that I've mentioned, so that people don't have to be waiting for longer periods to get results. Answers to their problems. Yeah, so we can confidently diagnose most of our diseases mm-hmm. in the country now. And we continue also to work with the farmers. We continue to build their capacity. Just last week, we just from conducting a training for the pig farmers mm-hmm. in the country. And right now we are going to be collecting samples. We want to know exactly what viral strain of African swine fever, that mm-hmm. disease that killed pigs, mm-hmm. is circulating in the country. This is an activity we are currently going to do. We've started the sensitization. We've trained farmers, 35 farmers were trained just last week, basically on this particular disease. And we continue to do this for other sectors as well. That is the small ruminants, sheep and goat, for cattle owners. We continuously build their capacity so that whenever they see these diseases, what should they do? And that is the next, what do you do exactly? We train them on the identification of these signs and symptoms. And the most important thing that we, the farmers, can do is whenever you realize that there is a disease outbreak on your farm, you have to immediately report this to the veterinary services.
0: Sure, sure.
1: That is the only way we can respond in a timely manner. Yeah, and as I've mentioned, we have our staff all over the country to respond to this.
0: Thank you. Thank you. That's Dr. Mustafa Mane, all the way from Department of Livestock Services in Aboko. We are happy to be with them here today so that we can not educate, but to create awareness. We'll take another short music break, and when we come back, we'll go into the local languages, and then we will open up the phone lines so that the listeners could ask questions, comments, and suggestions. Thank you for tuning in.

0: parce que each region, NBR, North Bank Region, CRR North, CRR South, URR Upper River Region, Lower River Region, West Coast Region, region yi yep am nañ fi ay regional directors, am nañ tamit sen staff. 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Bolom Badji, allo.
1: Yes, good morning sir, Mr. Kebe.
0: Good morning sir, how are you today?
1: I'm fine.
0: Good.
1: And then thank you for the coming of the guest.
0: My guest, yes, Dr. Mané.
1: Yeah, congratulations. I mean, we have to congratulate such people because when we need them, they appear in time.
0: Yes, definitely. Yes. Yeah.
1: Before I ask my question, happy birthday.
0: Oh, thank you very much.
1: I may you keep enjoying it in many years.
0: Thank you, sir.
1: And in good health.
0: Thank you.
1: Also to, I mean, the belated ones and then the incoming.
0: Thank you very much.
1: Yes. My question is, I heard him mentioning about, elections and so many things.
0: Yes.
1: But my question here is, do they have men at certain places, like slaughtering grounds? Because, there are different slaughtering grounds. Some are hidden, some are open.
0: Yeah, the abattoirs, yes.
1: Yeah, some are hidden, some are open. The abattoirs are open, but there are some which, they are done in villages.
0: Mm-hmm.
1: So my question is, do they have men who roam around to confirm before any slaughter?
0: Okay.
1: Thank you.
0: He's taking note of that question. That is whether they have men or representatives in the abattoirs who would confirm whether it's a is fit for consumption or not. I think I'm just extending the question. Whether that animal that is about to be slaughtered, whether it's fit for consumption. Doctor, you want to take that question before we have the next caller?
2: Yes, I can briefly answer that question. So the veterinary services, we have a staff that we call veterinary public health officers. Basically, their role is to inspect any animal that is slaughtered in the country to ascertain that it is fit for human consumption. And then we have this staff in all the regions of the of the country. So in any region, any animal that is slaughtered, and if it is destined for sale, it has to be inspected by a veterinary official to ascertain that this is fit for human consumption. If it is you slaughter it for your personal consumption, that is a different case. But if you want to sell that meat, it must be inspected in the country. So we have staff in all the regions, and then they can be contacted. This is their role that they do, and they monitor abattoirs to inspect animals that have been slaughtered in the country. Yes, so we have them in all the regions.
0: Bolombaji, that's the answer. They have them all in all the regions. But I can also add that I have seen that those veterinary livestock inspectors, they have stamps.
2: Yes.
0: After inspecting any meat, they would stamp on the lap of the, if it is a sheep, goat, whatever, you can see the stamp visible. You can see it visible on the meat that this meat is inspected. So I don't know whether they forged some of the stamps, but I know the real stamps are there that will show that, yes, it has been inspected. And Bolong, thank you for that question. That's a very important question. And for you to be rest assured that the meat that we consume or that are sold in our markets are fit for human consumption, yes, it really have to be inspected. And this is what doctor is confirming, that yes, they have their personnel all over the regions. So at least there's an assurance that they are doing their job. Unless if we have some lackadaisical staff somewhere, but their job is to inspect and keep the public safe. That's their job. Before we have the next caller, maybe if you have anything to add.
2: Yes, to add to that, in every region we have designated abattoirs or slaughterhouses.
0: Okay.
2: And this is important, whether it is an abattoir or is a slaughter slab, but we have designated areas which have been identified for meat or animals to be slaughtered and inspected. And of course, as you've mentioned, with the stamp, of course,
0: to
2: make sure that it is. But the other challenge we have is that we have backyard slaughters, which is illegal.
0: Yeah, he mentioned.
2: Yes, illegally people can gather around somewhere and slaughter an animal and then try to sell it in the market. This is actually against the law.
0: The law, yeah.
2: Any animal that is for human consumption, that is for sale basically, it must be inspected by a veterinary personnel. Yes.
0: All right. Just to keep our audience safe, like I said, we just don't want to scare you. Program bi moy ete. So xamé na nga xamlé, xam xamlé. You know something? Please let somebody know about it so that we know how to protect ourselves. We know how to safeguard our kids and our families so that we can have a healthy body in a healthy mind, or a healthy mind in a healthy body, something like that. Mensana ele composano, something like that in Latin. So if we want to build up a healthy nation, Gambia, we must have to have healthy beings, human beings. Our children must be healthy, but we, the parents, have to keep them healthy. And the way to keep them healthy is to give them healthy food and provide them with healthy clothing, let them take their regular bath, go to school, create awareness like this one that we are doing today with the veterinary service, the livestock services, create some programs where we would keep our audience, we will keep our population informed, create awareness. This is what awakens a nation. So 877 8 620 is the number to call if you want to ask Dr. Mane a question, or if you want to ask me a question, that's the number to call. 877-8585-8620 is the number to call. Or otherwise, you can also send a text message or WhatsApp. That number is on WhatsApp. We have another caller. Let's take that caller. Brother Jiwul, assalamu alaikum.
3: Wa alaikum salam. Jama ngeen fa nam.
0: Jama rek kay naka nga def?
3: Jama rek, jama rek. Tay tammi sa programme bi important na torop.
0: Jerejef, jerejef my brother.
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0: Malaye, yeah. Indi nga benen. Wow, animals.
3: We live with them.
0: Yeah, you are right.
3: Our dogs, our cats,
0: yes.
3: Our cows,
0: yes.
3: Chicken.
0: Yeah.
3: We live with them.
0: Sure, we do.
3: Té man depuis bama nek halal dafa am luma setlu waye munuma understand be tay moy sun ganari
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3: wow man leena gere na mana sun boy bi nak mo nga angal ke
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0: jerejeuf
3: thank you
0: doctor you had the question
2: yes
0: xam nga setlu suñu setlu trop man musna tok suma kir ma set jeen the way I like fish so much way ma xala this back way ma xala the number of people dying in the sea ma xala the fish eating people. Am I eating a human being? No, I'm not. What I'm eating is a fish. So it comes to that question, linga lajni, ganari liño leka. Is there any digestive system you want the doctor to confirm to us that we are safe? Because this guy, Jeuru, is a very intelligent brother. Because we have a veterinary doctor with us here, he wants to know from the doctor to keep us safe whether ganari liño leka. Sisel kamin be do montu harama dungo buka do mon funding a sisel do bobi asif doctor that's the question
2: yes is an interesting question
0: very interesting
2: actually I remember there was a day that a farmer came to me with
0: a sheep.
2: And he's like my sheep is always crying do you have any medication for my sheep who's always making noise in the compound so sometimes I have those kind of requests some will tell me my sheep is too aggressive what can I do but it's always important to ask
0: yes,
2: I think it's important that
0: yes.
2: we always ask
0: mm.
2: When you look at nature is very interesting
0: it is
2: in the way our systems are built you see chickens they don't have teeth basically so they don't have the possibility to basically
0: right.
2: chew whatever they have
0: yeah.
2: so you will realize that even at some point they swallow stones
0: they
2: get a lot of stones and if you open their stomach basically we call it the gizzard you will find stones in it so that plays a role in their digestive system basically it helps to grind and pound basically the feed that they consume but it doesn't have any impact the other important thing is that our liver is built in such a way that it detoxifies if you consume things that have toxins and anything poisonous whatsoever, even chemicals, the drugs that are entering our body whatsoever, it goes through the liver and it tries to detoxify it. And then it will be filtered through the kidneys. That is why when we urinate, when we defecate, most of these toxins, they live with it. So the nature does a lot of amazing things for our body. And you realize it's not just limited to poultry. Other species as well, they literally eat anything that you can find around. But you realize that it doesn't have any direct impact on their meat, basically, things that they find in the environment. This is how nature builds the body, basically, in short.
0: Thank you. Thank you. We have another caller on the line. Bolong Baji is back again. Hello, Bolong.
1: Yes, Mr. Gebe.
0: Yes, sir.
1: The question is well answered.
0: Well answered.
1: And greetings to Uncle...
0: Geuru.
1: Uncle Geuru, yes.
0: Yes.
1: I have another question. I don't know whether they are responsible of that. Because sometimes, I mean, you buy meat, I mean, after boiling, you cannot even chew it. I don't know whether these cows they slaughter. There are ages for any cow you like. I mean, you kill them, you slaughter them.
0: Uh-huh.
1: Thank you.
0: Okay, thank you. Okay, you are talking about the meat quality, and also the age of the bull. When you buy meat, you boil it, you cannot even chew it because it's so muscly or it's so whatever it is. That's the question.
2: Yes, that is another interesting question. Mm. So we should know that some of our cows can be very old.
0: Yes.
2: And we use some of them on our farms, basically.
0: Mm-hmm.
2: So you can find some of them with almost 10 years, sometimes even more, these cows. So some of the farmers, they retire these animals.
0: Yes.
2: Basically, you slaughter them and then you sell.
0: Mm-hmm.
2: So in most cases, those old animals, their skin is less tender.
0: Yes,
2: compared
0: yes.
2: to a young animal,
0: yes.
2: basically, naturally, because they have a harder muscle tone compared to. So in most cases, if a cow is old, it can have this tendency of having a very hard muscle mass,
0: mm-hmm.
2: basically. So this mostly is linked to age in most cases,
0: mm-hmm.
2: yes.
0: Mm-hmm. Thank you very much, Doctor. You will be receiving a lot of questions, but do we have commercials to do, or we go ahead? All right. Thank you, Fato. 877-8586-20 is the number to call if you want to be part of the program, if you want to ask questions. That's the number to call. Yes, doctor is here waiting for your questions, but before we have the next questions, my daughter is listening and she's saying here, hi, happy birthday to the man I admire most, my father. Dad, you are my hero, my protector, my strength, and my greatest blessing. Everything I am today is because of your love, your prayers, and your sacrifices. You worked so hard without complaining just to see us smile. Thank you for the teaching, or thank you for teaching me how to be strong, how to be kind, and how to never give up. Your love is my shelter. On your special day, I pray Allah grants you long life, good health, peace of mind, and endless barakah. May He reward you for everything you have done for us. You deserve the world and more. I love you so much, Dad. Enjoy your day, my king. Wow. Today I'm King Usman. Mete Kebe, thank you very much. If you are listening, I really appreciate that. This is touching my heart. As a father, I have the responsibility to train my kids, to school them, to give them good training, good manners, so that when you get out, you will be my role model. If I am your hero today, you will be my role model tomorrow. When you stand before the public and you are speaking, or you are presenting, or you are managing, or you are delivering, or you are taking your responsibility, and they say, oh, this is Mr. Kebe's daughter. And Mr. Kebe is there looking at you, delivering, giving the people what they need in a very respectful manner. Oh, that will make me feel great. This world, all we have is manners. whether you have a master's degree and you don't have manners. I'm sorry, yes, you have that master's degree, you earn it. But the manners there is minusing something. The very day I met Dr. Mane, who is sitting here, I was very frank with him. I said, they gave me your number, but I deliberately did not call you. He looked at me. I don't know what impression he had from me, but I was trying to tell him that this is a frank man. But today, from that day on until today, I am seeing a very disciplined man. And I can see in his presentation, his knowledge is matching his manners. So knowledge is about that. When you are knowledgeable, you have your BS or your BA, or you have your master's degree, or you have your PhD, it really have to match your manners, your attitude, the way you present. We have another caller. Let's take the caller. Hello.
4: Hello, sir.
0: Hello, good sir.
4: Morning. Good morning, sir.
0: How are you, sir?
4: I'm doing quite well. How are you?
0: I'm good. What's your name and where are you calling from?
4: This is Abdullah Jatta, calling from London Corner.
0: London Corner, Jatta.
4: Yes. I'm basically following the program, and then it's quite educative, and then definitely a good delivery from Dr. Mane. Anyway.
0: Oh, good.
4: Yes. So, working at that industrial area, so I certainly heard Dr. Wu start to say that, you know, you have, he was being invited by the DT board in order to make a survey with regards to the dogs around
0: stray the dogs on the beach, yes.
4: Exactly. So my concern is that, you know, the season is far approaching, and then we basically have still now the same stray dogs over there. So if I just want to ask if they can make any measures in order to mitigate those ticks, dogs, since, you know, the story season is already here in about a month or two.
0: Okay,
4: basically my question.
0: Mr. Jatta, thank you for calling.
4: All right, thank you very much.
0: And thank you for taking time to listen to the program. Stray dogs on the beach, Miss Doctor, are you having any program? Because maybe he missed that point. On the 28th is going to be World Rabies Day. But do you have any plans to meet the GT board and work with them on this World Rabies Day to mitigate that he is saying on the beach, the stray dogs on the beach?
2: Yes. So, Mr. Kebe, that is Mr. Jatta.
0: Jatta,
2: actually,
0: yes.
2: my nephew.
0: Okay.
2: Yes, he's my nephew.
0: Ah, great. Okay.
2: Calling right now.
0: Oh, okay.
2: He's
0: great.
2: Also in the industry.
0: Ah, okay.
2: So as I've mentioned, the sectors are very much linked.
0: Yes.
2: And then the collaboration between the Department of Livestock Services and GT Board is an ongoing collaboration.
0: Yes, it is.
2: We have in place. And then, as I've mentioned, we are looking towards the celebration of this World Rabies Day.
0: Mm-hmm.
2: And part of the activities that we would like to do is to look at the issue of stray dogs.
0: Uh-huh.
2: As I've said, we've already had a very fruitful discussion with them,
0: yes,
2: where we have our control strategy.
0: Uh-huh.
2: The plan is already drafted.
0: Uh-huh.
2: There is even a budget allocated to this particular plan. And at this stage, we have to continue rekindling that collaboration, especially before the 28th of September, so that we work towards the control programs for these stray dogs. So it is still part of our program to find a possibility, because we have to collaborate basically to come together as sectors and then find a solution. And I will be honest with you, it's difficult to control stray dogs
0: in
2: any country, because they are roaming freely
0: their
2: own. They are very difficult to
0: capture.
2: And the other challenge, people are feeding them
0: on
2: the beach. That
0: beach,
2: makes the work more difficult as well. But it is a door that is still open, that at our level and with the GT board, we can still come together and then look at the action plan or the control strategy that we put in place in order to put it into action. Yes.
0: Okay. All right, let's listen to this tip from Long Life with Health, Peace of Mind, and Endless Baraka. May he reward. Sorry, I just want to share with you a message sent on this program by His Excellency Ambassador Sheikh Omar Faye, the Gambian Ambassador to Mauritania. I just want to share this with you. Yes, listen to this.
5: I pray Allah grants you long life, good health, peace of mind, and endless barakah. May He reward you for everything you have done for us. You deserve the world and more. I love you so much, Dad.
0: Enjoy your day. That was what I was reading, recorded. All right. So, the next question, Doctor, is from my very self. Since this is not the beginning of the collaboration between the GT Board and the Department of Livestock Services, do we continue to collaborate? And in what area do you think you need the GT Board to collaborate with your office more?
2: Yes, thank you very much, Mr. Kebe. This is a very vital question. As I've said, our interests and our objectives align at some point.
0: Okay.
2: That is the tourism sector.
0: Mm-hmm.
2: Is a very vital sector for the country.
0: Mm-hmm.
2: And then we have to make sure that we preserve the image of this sector as a country. As you've mentioned, you gave very important advice as a country, what we can do. And one of the most important areas of collaboration is rabies control in the Gambia.
0: Mm.
2: The tourism sector can play a very important role in controlling this disease in our dog population, thereby limiting spread to the human population. So this is one of the most important areas that we can collaborate with the tourism sector.
0: Mm.

0: Malimbe.
1: Okay, okay, sorry, sorry, that's not for air, yes. Yes, that's not for air. But anyway, yes, we sent a letter. But today the program is about veterinary disease outbreak and control, and what is the livestock Department of Livestock doing in order to mitigate and control the spread of diseases when it comes to our livestock. And Dr. Mane has given us a wide range of activities that the Department of Livestock is doing under the Ministry of Agriculture and under the government of the Gambia, because the government of the Gambia is providing the funding through the Ministry of Agriculture, and the Ministry of Agriculture is dishing out, meaning ñu ngi pertasé ñom ñoy jël dépasse bi ñu sét ñaata moy dem fi ñaata moy dem fele. You see, depending on the programs and activities that they have drawn as their work plan and submitted to the ministry. So we want to thank Doctor for coming to share that plan. It's 11:03 now. We are waiting for our few callers, and then we wrap up the program by 11:25, and then we call it a day. Yes. Please facilitate for me to make a call, if possible. Yes, Doctor, you can still call on this number, 877-8586-20, and then I'll put you live. Your Excellency, Munga call to number B, 87, the same number, my same number. If you call on my same number, I will then put you on live, and then we can share your wisdom and your thoughts with the audience that are listening. Yes, let's take a short music break before we have a caller, and also give a break to doctor to sip some water. Okay, Pato.

0: Assalamu alaikum.
1: Alaikum salam. Loma Abraham, what is the best way for me to call to say thank you and appreciate Dr. Mane and everything that's going on?
0: You are live on air.
1: I'm sad out. Well, the mabuga like the sad out that I'm young doctor. Nakale nyo def for do they remember those who started all this livestock thing? Nda am neng any recognition bu yena defal ci sen pour tout de len some of their institution or am board bo xamne kilifa yi jaar fofu yeb ñom sa dawda. Amona time sa dawda waxon na ne every cow, every bull in this country xamna dawda jawara. I want to contribute to the program.
0: You are on air right now.
1: So legi lima buga wax moy dama buga congratulate doctor because lima dega nga wax ci doctor. I don't think I've met him before. 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
0: wow
1: ak numo waxe ak xam xam bu ko yalla may
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0: wow
1: ñu yar leen gambian bi num wara mel
0: degala
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0: degala.
1: So I want to congratulate Doctor and all his colleagues.
0: Thank you.
1: And also congratulate you. Wish you a happy birthday,
0: thank
1: my
0: you.
1: Brother.
0: Thank you very much.
1: May you celebrate 100 years. Neka si jama ak si niko gai de wahe nyune sang ordinance hauma.
0: Sang ordinance, wow.
1: Saligay rafetna. Tourism board bi nyuge defin the honorable minister of tourism. Dega sen contributions to the tourism industry. 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
0: Thank you.
1: La security bi bokka so ñun ñëpp ñu prepare suñ dëkk bi dégg nga.
0: Jërëjëf jërëjëf.
1: Thank you. Thank you docteur.
0: Thank you.
1: Thank you all for everything. Thank you Kebe.
0: Thank you your excellency. That is his excellency Cheikh Omar Faye, the Gambian ambassador to Mauritania, who is right now here. How many people have happy birthdays and you have a diplomat calling to wish you a happy birthday? Very few. Mr. Kebe is one of those few. So I'm grateful. I cannot quantify it when it comes to money. So nit ki amulo dara lu dul nit ñi. Te do de mëna jëndal nit ki. You cannot buy the human being. All you can do is to impress the people. And you impress the people by telling the truth, by acting great, by serving your nation, serve your family, do your job very well. You have passion for your job. Be efficient in what you do. And be part of the people. And let people be part of you. That's it. Doctor, you agree with me?
2: Yes, totally. Honestly, I appreciate His Excellency, the ambassador, taking his time to call us,
0: sure.
2: And also to contribute in this important program.
0: Mm.
2: It's very important for us to be patriotic, and it should always be, I call it, Gambia first.
0: Mm-hmm.
2: No matter our views whatsoever, let's love this country. And this is for us, and it's going to be for our children as
0: sure,
2: well.
0: Sure.
2: So whatever we do, let's make sure that we love the country and then do our best.
0: Our best, yeah.
2: That should be a cornerstone.
0: Mm-hmm.
2: And he spoke about, I call my mentor. Sadaura Jawara is a mentor to any veterinarian in this country. They did a lot.
0: Mm-hmm.
2: They were part of the people that eradicated what we used to call Rinderpest. This was a global problem, a disease that was all over the world.
0: Mm-hmm.
2: We are part of the team that eradicated that disease, and mm-hmm. that legacy is still continuing. We are benefiting from the fruits of his labor,
0: mm-hmm.
2: basically. I still have his autobiography in my office.
0: Mm-hmm.
2: It is still at the corner of my office. He is mm-hmm. somebody that I always look up to, and he's a reference to the development of the veterinary sector in this country, and he should be celebrated in this sector. But part of the celebration is what is happening.
0: Mm-hmm.
2: Whatever we do, we are following his footsteps
0: mm-hmm.
2: into the changes. The structures that he has built are still existing. This has still the same structures that we are using
0: in
2: the veterinary services.
0: Sure.
2: We just renovate and develop them. But
0: sure.
2: what he did for the sector, we will need a whole section, a whole mm-hmm. session for that,
0: mm-hmm.
2: basically, a whole talk show for what His Excellency Sadaura Jawara has done for the veterinary sector. It's a lot. It's a lot, and then his legacy should, as he mentioned, should be remembered. It's something that we should continue to celebrate as a country. Yes.
0: Thank you. Sheikh Omar, Your Excellency, you are Lal Mbirisa Daouda Jawara, and that has brought to my mind history, and history has to be told, whether it's on the positive side or on the negative side. Let me remind you, and those, I don't know whether it's in his autobiography, Doctor, if you go, I want you to cite this in his autobiography. Sir Daouda was on postings in Kuinala. And in one evening, he went to visit a cattle herd in around Bateling. And he was vaccinating, discussing with the farmers until it was after Maghrib. He was going back now to Kuinala. On his way back to Kuinala from Bateling, he saw a little calabash, a sizable calabash, and he saw something shining in that calabash. And he said, hey, hang on a minute. This is something strange in this bush. How can I see a calabash and shiny ornaments in the calabash? Should I approach to see? Should I touch this? Should I even... So he started contemplating. As he approached the calabash, it disappeared. So he knew this is spiritual. So he went with that mixed feeling back to Kuinala. And he decided, should I even reveal this to people? Should I even tell people that I have seen something like this? He kept this secret for some time, and one day he decided to visit a wise man, a man with wisdom, in Kuinala. As he narrated the story to the wise man, he said to him, I'm sorry, you don't have to complete this story. In our kiang here, whoever sees that calabash is going to be the king of this kiang. Mm-hmm. But since you are not from kiang and you are just here on postings, you might not be the king, but you might be something. And he kept that information in his head that he was not going to be the king of Kia, but he eventually was the president of the Gambia.
2: Of course.
0: So sometimes you are informed through your visual sighting, what you see. So if you cannot collect information and teaching from what you see, and you cannot collect information and teaching from what you hear with your ears, and you cannot take information from what you feel internally in your body, I'm sorry, you may not be a good learner. Sir Daouda is an asset, was an asset, and still an asset. That's why His Excellency is saying whether the Department of Livestock is preparing to have a day to honor him. We still have people call out. Somebody is calling. Hello, Pasule.
3: Wa mane mba genu lu fu kek ba ngay ñew de.
0: Eh, no mang ci radio bi bang la put on air san ni de.
3: Wow, kek ba ngay ñew, please.
0: Eh, kek ba ngay ñew de, bad day kek bi.
3: Wow, please, please, please, hardcore.
0: Bu len gëna fu. All right, thank you. Thank you very much.
3: Ngeen enjoy ko.
0: Thank you very much. Thank you. Wow, this is a surprise. Wow. You see, I'm beginning to even say whether I should have announced my birthday today. But yes, it's good because, you know, when I woke up today at 5 a.m., I felt some little bit of tiredness in my body. And I said to myself, "Man, Mr. Kebe, it's your birthday, you can relax." I said, no. You know how many people are expecting me on radio? And I've already had this appointment with Dr. Mane. So, man, on my dead body, I have to go. So, yes, the little description that I have given to the public, the audience about you, it's just a short description, but it has fitting you because I've said it whilst you're here. Yalo man ni kolka fo min nante man la moye ki furete abelaring ikoiba mankuto fola. Mo mankuto fo abe baluri watu minna. 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
4: wole kana fonden kelu tunkan ka ke la banku di yalla fa ase la xamo la fa ila lodula asa bambandi wolu mun to la do koti say. That's my job, and there's nothing that scares me from doing that job. It's not a missile, it's not a gun, a pistol or a revolver, a long gun, short gun. No, it's not that. It's about the Gambia and what we have. Those that are going to develop the Gambia is our precious young ones, and we have brainy ones, very committed ones, and you are one of them. Fatou is one of them. Therese is one of them. So whenever I sit with them, I make them feel, so that they feel that they are good. Yeah. Let them feel good about themselves. Kamu nyandi afanto, wamu wajiboleti. Man nko le wolofo. Kamu nyandi afanto, wamu wajiboleti.
0: Let's take the last caller, if we have any caller, and then from there, we will now have internal discussion with Doctor. If there is anything that Doctor did not say, we will. Yes, we have voice. Okay, these are not for this radio program. All right. We will have our last Doctor before we have not got any caller now.
2: Yes.
0: Is there anything that you want to say? Maybe you have some piece of advices that you want to give?
2: Yes. To the farmers, because I'm always working with the farmers.
0: Yes.
2: They are the reason why we have been paid.
0: Yes, true.
2: So the most important thing that they can do is to immediately report diseases. This is prevention is better than cure. Let them not treat their animals on their own or try to inject them. Whenever they suspect a disease outbreak, they should contact our veterinary personnel. They are all over the field. And the other thing also, when there is time for vaccination, and once we are vaccinated, we encourage farmers to accept. Some of the farmers, they are a bit hesitant.
0: Yes.
2: But we tell them the vaccines, they don't kill animals, as some people assume. But they are there to protect their animals. We encourage the farmers to accept vaccinations. And also, there are farmers that have taken an extra step where the communities in the Gambia, in the URR, when you go, like Saregubu, they themselves, the farmers, come together to buy vaccines, and they call our personnel to come and vaccinate their animals.
0: Saregubu.
2: Yeah, this is something that they recently did, and they always doing this initiative. They don't even wait for the government to do that mass vaccination, but they anticipate and they vaccinate their animals. They do this in mass against a lot of important diseases
0: That's a good sign.
2: I have mentioned. This shows you communities are coming together to control diseases in the country. So when we are entering the rainy season, and even during the rainy season, we encourage farmers to give what we call deworming tablets.
0: Deworming.
2: For worms. They give this medication for internal parasites. Sometimes you see your animal eating, but it's not gaining weight.
0: Yes.
2: In most cases, you have worms in them. We have high worm infestation in the Gambia as well. But if you deworm them, you give them these medications before the rainy season, even during rainy season. But I said every 2 months, deworm your animals.
0: Okay.
2: It enables them to grow very fast.
0: Okay.
2: Also get treatments. We call them ectoparasite treatments.
0: Okay.
2: These are what we call acaricides. For these ticks, lice, and fleas on them, you can buy these medications as well and then treat your animals accordingly. This is very important for the farmers to do annually. Basically, this would have an annual program for this, basically, yes.
0: Badimolo, Dr. Kaminfo, Mbabula, Tafamos, Afamaninka, La Way, the more watch all of Red Moy. 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there are tricks now you can do by using spray you can always use spray to at least help your animal to get rid of this flea and many other things so now the wall has developed in such a way that you don't have to take a bucket of water or a pan of water to wash your goat when they don't like water just spray them with these medications and then you know you'll get them free of these insects doctor any, exactly. Anything you want to add
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0: thank you very much we'll take another soft music break Fatou it's time okay. All right, since it's time to go to commercial break and from the commercials, that would be the end of the program because it's 11:25 now. Doctor, it's time to say goodbye. What do you have last for the farmers and your colleagues that are listening?
2: Yes, first of all, I would like to thank West Coast Radio and then the Gambia Tourism Board as well for facilitating this important discussion. I would like to thank you yourself, Mr. Kebe, for initiating this important. There's a lot of effort that went behind closed doors.
0: Scenes, yes.
2: You've done a lot to have me on your platform. I will also like to thank my mom. And then the farmers as well, I would like to recognize them, thank them for tuning in. The president of the National Livestock Owners Association, NALOWA, Mr. Ibrahim Diallo. I would also like to extend my sincere greetings to our field staff in the whole country with their regional livestock directors, to my director general as well, who has given me the permission also to be here today to speak on behalf of the livestock department. I will say thank you for having me.
0: Special thanks to Aissatou Savage, regional director, West Coast Region, veterinary regional director, livestock. Regional Director, West Coast Region, I want to thank you for your time. She was here one time, sitting on that seat. So I want to thank everyone. Your Excellency, Sir Omar Faye, we want to thank you for your time you take to listen to the program. Jeuru Krubali, Bolombaji, and all those callers, we want to thank you. Mr. Jata, We want to thank you for the time you take to listen to the program, and also the time and your resources to call and share your views, your opinion, and maybe your questions. Very important, because the questions you may ask may educate somebody who is sitting and listening. So, you know, it's a two-way thing, give and take. So we want to thank you. I have benefited a lot from this program because I have listened to your views and your opinions, and I have taken a lot. God bless you all, and have a wonderful Wednesday afternoon, and keep listening to the rest of the programs on West Coast Radio. Thank you.
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13: 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Ñew leen ñu fetto bes bi. Saint Teresa's Parish, Canifin, ño wote.
14: About 100 other people are believed trapped under the rubble. The Houthis in Yemen say they've shot down a Saudi F-15 fighter jet. The claim can't be verified. A Houthi spokesperson has denied Saudi claims that the Houthis had targeted Mecca. A war crimes tribunal in The Hague has sentenced the former president of Kosovo, Hashim Thaçi, to 25 years in prison. He was found guilty of various charges committed during the Balkans conflict of the 1990s. The US ambassador to South Africa has said visa restrictions against officials announced on Monday are the first of a series of measures as part of a dispute over the treatment of white South Africans. Leo Brent Bazell said Pretoria had failed to meet US demands for reform. The United States says Belarus has agreed to release 25 political prisoners in exchange for a further easing of US sanctions on two of its companies. Reports from Sudan say at least 60 people have been killed after a gold mine collapsed in West Kordofan State. Rescuers are searching for bodies and survivors at the Az-Zaara mine near the town of En-Nahud. South African police are offering a cash reward for information to help investigate the deaths of eight women whose bodies were found near Johannesburg Airport over the past 2 months. Police have not said if the murders are linked or the work of a serial killer. BBC News.
15: Welcome back to Outlook from the BBC World Service with me, Mubeen Azhar. We've been hearing from activist and educator Theonila Mathbob. When she decided to run for a seat in her country's parliament, she was a new mother still in her 20s. Her life had been dominated by the copper mine on her doorstep in Panguna on her native island of Bougainville. It was owned by a subsidiary of the mining giant Rio Tinto. But when a dispute about sharing profits from the mine escalated into a civil war in the late 1980s, it was abandoned without proper environmental remediation. Theonila believed that if she could become an MP, she would focus her country's attention on the toxic legacy of the mine. There was a possible shortcut to stand for one of the seats reserved for women only, but Theonila didn't take it.
16: There were two reasons. First was the burning issue of Bougainville is Panguna. And Panguna is in the constituency that is open. So I realized that if I am going to go the reserve seat way, I don't have a very big purpose to, you know, serve, represent a bigger audience. I was very focused, and it was the Panguna mine. And the second thing that motivated me to contest an open seat was leadership is not about being a man or a woman. It's about having the right art to speak and represent people fairly. If anyone can do this, then I can do it too. So that was the one that got me to say, no, I'm not going to do this reserve seat. That thing is for women, so I don't want to be there.
15: I want to do this in a more challenging sense because the prize will be all that more satisfying, I guess. And it was because you won. Just before you took up your seat in the House of Representatives, you became the lead complainant in this action, along with 155 other people, trying to hold the company that was the lead share owner in the mine, trying to hold them accountable in some kind of way. Tell me about the logic and what did you set out to achieve?
16: What inspired me was I wanted to see if it is possible to touch the hearts behind all this corporate identity, behind all these corporate dressings. There are humans behind that company. And none of them, or either me, would love to gift our children a broken portion of the planet. And that was the thing that got me going. And I had to convince myself, although I was so nervous, like, you know, these are two different cultures, or I'd say three. There is this legislative culture that I am in now as a public seat holder. And then this is my indigenous community culture, and then this is this corporate culture. And you know, it was very hard for me to imagine how can I cut through this, because I've never had a meeting with any corporate leader ever in my life, and I was only given 3 minutes to prove my point, and if it was necessary for Rio Tinto to even come onto the table. And those 3 minutes I was literally sweating in an aircon room, because like, what would I say? Their laws will say this is not proven. It is all, you know, the way all different cultures clash. And I said, put yourself into my shoe and imagine my land, my environment was destroyed without my consent. Am I going to just accept this and give that broken, tailing, a toxic environment to my child and say, it's okay, although it's broken, it's yours. But the person who's really benefiting from this is miles and miles away. So let's bring that human element onto the table and see if it is not necessary to bring this agenda onto the table.
15: Am I right in thinking that traditionally in the culture in Bougainville, it is the women that own the land? The men are kind of more like spokespeople. Is that still the case today?
16: Not anymore. With an introduced patriarch politics coming in, there's a lot of conflict around that. It's starting to erode and it's starting to go sideways. But at the heart of it, the land is identified with women as the guardians.
15: In a literal sense, though, and in a legal sense, did the women own the land?
16: Yep. Yep.
15: It seems so strange, doesn't it? If the women own the land and yet overwhelmingly they're excluded from those conversations, that seems to be entirely counterintuitive.
16: It is very strange, but in practice, I think it is abused because back in the days, like, it is a very consultative process where both men and women were to show up in communication. Men have always been the spokesperson, but that person being spokesperson has always been done in consultation with the women. But when, you know, exchanges and the corporate interest started coming in to develop Panguna, you know, the dollar signs sort of came ahead and no one wanted to include a woman because they wanted to collect more cash alone. And that was when, like, oh, I'm their brother, I'm their uncle, I can do this. But then no one understands the transactions that were happening behind. So that was really where the abusing of a beautiful, very inclusive communication and representative procedure that was inbuilt in our way of life.
15: Following these negotiations, there came something of a breakthrough in 2024. A memorandum of understanding was signed, effectively saying that the company, Rio Tinto, would work with the Panguna communities to address the issues caused by the mine. Has this been effective? Is there progress?
16: It has been progressing. There are work underway in projects that's happening, especially in the high-risk areas that have been identified. But in terms of knowing where it's going to go from here, it's still not very clear because there is no public commitment.
15: Is there any cleanup of the pollution? What is actually happening with the problems? Is there anything to remedy those issues?
16: There's one remedy project that's happening on the removal of chemicals at the moment in one area of the mine's infrastructure. And there is also a removal of an infrastructure from what used to be the water supply pump station. But it's still very slow in progress, really.
15: Despite the slow progress, the UNILA is campaigning on behalf of the people affected by the Panguna mine was recently acknowledged when she received the Goldman Prize for her work.
17: I am deeply honored to be here tonight with all of you. Representing my people, I stand here as the daughter of my clan, Basika. I also acknowledge four other clans whose lands were destroyed by the mine: Barapang, Bakorinku, Bakerang, and Manta.
15: Tell me about receiving that award. What did it mean to you?
16: At the personal level, I think it was a big relief to say this very isolated human rights and environmental fight has finally made it to a global level where it can be told, it is now known. There are people who may be very close to you, but they will continue to doubt you. So when this recognition came, it was like, okay, so it's actually a big agenda. It is something that is worth telling. And it also really brought to light the story, the struggles that we have endured beneath the rug. No one knew about it.
15: At the same time, currently, there's this effort led by the Bougainville government to reopen the mine. How do you feel about the mine potentially reopening?
16: I always ask myself every time I'm seeing this, like, there are people who are living with a devastating legacy. But here, the same government that says it represents the people is now putting pressure on the people to generate revenue for the government. And such projects, you know, it's about extractive employment. It's not going to employ all of us who rely on the land. It is not an inclusive thing by nature. And there is no way any extractive project has been inclusive. So for us, it's another layer of already exhausted population mentally and physically to position ourselves and find our position. Where do we stand to survive as humans, as people who are going to lose our land for the second time around?
15: Do your family stand to be directly affected? And I mean that in terms of land rights. Do your family own land in the mine or around the mine?
16: We own the land in the special mine lease area, and we own the land in the upper tailings area. And right in the mouth of a drainage tunnel that will remove all the waste is where our village is right now. So we are basically in the way of the project.
15: What could be the potential impact of that? Could you stand to lose that land?
16: We've lost the land already. We're trying to revive the land, and we're going to lose it again. That's what it is.
15: That sounds like it could have a really serious impact, not only in terms of people's well-being, but in terms of financially on your family. Is that the case?
16: Absolutely. For people like us who rely entirely on the land, land for survival, land as currency, it is everything. It is life.
15: That was Thianila Roka Mathbob, still fighting and still speaking out. The extract from her speech you heard came courtesy of the Goldman Environmental Prize. We're almost out of time, but I want to squeeze in one more story involving someone trying to preserve a way of life that's under threat. Babar Afzal grew up in Kashmir, but relocated to Delhi to become a high-flying consultant for a multinational company. Over a decade ago, he was moved by the plight of the shepherds in the north of India, who tend to a special breed of Pashmina goats. Their extremely fine wool is highly prized. The shepherds' numbers are dwindling as they battle an increasingly hostile climate. Here is Babar recounting his story.
18: I grew up practically in the foothills of Himalayas, and you know, as you may put it, there's a lot of grandeur to the Himalayas. And while you're growing in the lap of Himalayas, there are a lot of basic characteristics that you pick up as a child. And my family, I was the youngest in the family, been very pampered. And, you know, as my mother always taught me to understand love and that emotion and be sensitive to everyone and the environment around. I think those are the basic things I grew up with. And in terms of a structure, yes, this is a place, one of the most beautiful places in the world, with valleys and rivers, and family also includes a goat and a cow. So you grew up with animals, and you know, everyone in that region is sensitive towards animals. And I think that is what has brought me to a point there, you know, I've found my true calling, where we have these Pashmina goats. We're typically talking about an altitude above 14,000 and 21,000 feet above sea level, which makes the terrain very, very tough. This is the beautiful part of the entire thing, that, you know, the sheep and the goat, you know, this is happy at that altitude and in those low temperatures. The typical temperature, you know, goes, you know, below minus 30 degrees, which is beyond anyone's imagination, you know, to survive in that terrain. I moved to Delhi because, coming from a background in mathematics and electronics, I could secure a job in Delhi, and I think this entire journey from Delhi, I moved to US, UK, Middle East, worked in almost all these countries. But all this while, I knew that the best thing one could do was to learn good things from people and experiences around the world, and then do whatever possible to bring those good things and those good energies back to your own people and help them grow. You know, it was one cold morning, I woke up, and while sitting probably in a window, I was reading this newspaper. It was a local newspaper, and, you know, very loosely reported thing that 25,000 Pashmina goats had died in Himalayas in our region. And the reason for that was they died of starvation, and, you know, their food got buried under excessive snow. So that was the point when I started questioning my own existence, and maybe it was that I played with goats and sheep and cows as a kid. But the numbers were moving because it was 25,000. And I got connected with myself as a small boy. And that was a moment that shifted my reality. I could feel, you know, I could sense that pain. I would say, you know, when you get to look at this goat, you really feel that there is something angelic about the goat. And they're like looking at you. In fact, this has been my experience. You know, whenever I've been with these goats, they look up to you, and it's like, you know, they've been asking me questions, and, you know, I become more responsible to them. When you talk about the effects of climate change in Himalayas and because of the melting of glaciers there, there's so much that is happening that the communities are displaced left, right and center, and there's a lot of confusion and chaos that this community is facing. And they're also a victim of urbanization in that region and now looking for jobs. And the next generation is no longer interested to rear the goat. So the entire project where I am working now is that, you know, who will take care of the goat if this community diminishes? And this is how it is reducing, and reducing at a very, very faster pace.
15: So how can you halt this decline? And how does the wool from the goats become a wonderful, soft Pashmina shawl for people to wear?
18: The wool is auctioned, and finally it lands up into Kashmir, where, you know, there's intricate work that is done on it. And finally, you know, it goes through various middlemen. And finally, the actual price that is being paid by the customer is huge. But when you look at the lifestyle of the shepherds, they're literally like beggars when they are stakeholders in a luxury industry. So the entire project that I'm working on is to bring to center stage these goats and these shepherds who have a majority stake in this luxury industry world over. We're working with shepherds, weavers and craftsmen, women in villages across Jammu and Kashmir and Himalayas, who are also becoming stakeholders in this project. And the whole idea is that the entire ecosystem requires a very strong representation.
15: Barber Afzal speaking to Outlook in 2014. Since then, he's managed to develop his Pashmina Goats project, supporting the local people who tend to the goats and process their wool. The Indian government is also contributing material support to the affected communities. But as climate change is having an ever greater effect on the Himalayas, the future of the goats and of Pashminas hangs in the balance. That's all we have time for today. I'm Mubeen Azhar. The producer today was Radek Boschetti. Thanks for your company. Until next time, take care.
19: BBC World Service, and now history told by the people who were there. It's Witness History with me, Jen Dale. I'm taking you back 45 years to what's widely considered to be Ireland's deadliest fire.
20: For these past few days, Ireland has been united, united in its shock and its grief at an appalling loss of life, a loss of life made all the more tragic by the youthfulness of the people who died.
21: The smoke was so thick and the heat was intense. I remember my last words was, right, oh God, help us.
19: In 1981, Antoinette Keegan is a fun-loving 18-year-old living in Coolock, a suburb in the north of Dublin. She comes from a large family with seven siblings and is very close to sisters Mary, who's 19, and 16-year-old Martina. Martina really wants to go to the Stardust nightclub on Friday the 13th of February to meet up with her boyfriend ahead of Valentine's Day.
21: She pleaded with my parents for her to go, and they said no, that she's too young, but I promised my mother and father I'd look after her.
19: So the girls get dressed up. Martina even lends Antoinette a white silk blouse to go with her wine-coloured skirt. The Stardust nightclub is in nearby Artane. It's a two-story brown brick building with a white facade at the entrance and semicircular red cloth canopies above the lower floor windows.
21: It was all lit up with Stardust on the main entrance. It was like a real fancy building. We thought was the best place that you could go to.
19: Inside, there are several bars, tiered cinema seating, as well as tables and chairs surrounding the large dance floor. The venue's packed with more than 800 people enjoying a disco competition. But in the early hours of the 14th of February, around 1:30 a.m, shortly after the winners are announced, Antoinette spots something.
21: At one stage, one of the songs that was being played was Born to be Alive. And that's when I actually noticed the smoke drifting across the ceiling. And I actually thought it was like the DJ had to let off the dry ice effect, like the special effects that you do in a disco. And then my friend said to me, look over there. So I looked over where she was pointing and I just saw a small fire, approximately, I'd say 3 foot, 4 foot high.
19: Within minutes, the fire has spread.
21: When the music stopped and I went in pitch dark, you could hear people screaming, oh, I'm dying, get me out, get me out. And wherever I was coming from, the ceiling, it was dripping. It was like molten, like you would turn a candle upside down and it's like wax falling on you. It was falling onto your face and actually burning into your skin. At this stage, the fire was right across the whole ceiling and the ceiling was starting to collapse. We tried to get to exit 5 and we seen a lot of people panicking and pushing the door and kicking it and they couldn't open it.
1: As chaos ensued, chains across fire escapes impeded their exit. Fire services found the bodies of some huddled around the locked doors.
19: In the chaos, staying close to each other, Antoinette and her two sisters try to escape.
21: So then we decided we'd hold hands and walk down to the next exit, which was exit 4, in pitch dark with the smoke and fire all over us. We got, say, about 6 foot away from the door. And then with the panic of everyone rushing and pushing and trying to get out, we were pushed to the floor and we were trampled on and we couldn't get up. Next of all, I just seen a fireball coming towards us. So I remember putting my right hand up to try and push it away from hitting us. And my right hand got severely burned. And then the last thing that I remembered was like the smoke was so thick, it was actually burning our throat, we couldn't breathe. And the fumes actually knocked a whole lot of us out. And that was the last I remember then of being inside the Stardust.
19: Antoinette loses consciousness. When she wakes, she's outside the venue. Someone has pulled her out, but in doing so, has wrenched her free from Martina, who she'd been clutching onto.
21: An ambulance man came up and he seen me, he said, you've got to get into the ambulance. I said, no, I can't. I said, I've defined Mary and Martina. And he said, everyone is gone, they're all gone to the hospital. He said, you have to get in the ambulance. There would have been approximately, I'd say, probably 10 other survivors or victims facing me. And I was remember looking at their faces and their burns and their hands and everything and saying, oh my God, they got badly burned. But little at the time did I know, right? I looked the same as they did.
19: Antoinette suffered a collapsed lung and severe burns. Her parents don't even recognise her when they visit her in hospital. They're told she has a 50-50 chance of survival. The doctors also advise them not to break the news to Antoinette that Mary and Martina haven't survived.
21: I had no idea that Mary and Martina had been killed because my mother and father was changing from their morning clothes, like the black tie and the black shirt, to ordinary clothes, right, and coming up to see me. And I'd always say to her, how's Mary? And she'd say, oh, she's grand. And how's Martina? She's grand.
19: It's only when a priest visits Antoinette that she finds out the truth.
21: That's right, he said. Your two sisters was killed. And I said, no, they weren't. I said, they weren't killed. And he said, no, he said, they're dead. They're dead. They're dead and buried. And I said, no, they're not. They're not. And I kept saying, no, they're not. My mother and father told me they're alive. And then he said, I'm sorry about that, he said. And then he left.
19: 48 young people died in the Stardust fire. The average age of the victims was 19.
3: Here in Dublin, the first of the funerals are being held of some of the people who died in the tragedy.
22: Lord, hear us. Comfort us, O Lord, in our sorrow.
19: After several weeks in hospital, Antoinette is allowed back home.
21: Two empty beds, two empty chairs in the kitchen, and then the yogurts that Mary loved, my mother was still continuing to buy them every week. It was just hard to accept. caused an awful lot of arguments in the house, right? My father was saying to my mother, you were the dancer. They wouldn't have been dancers only for you. And then my mother would say, well, you let them go. So it was kind of a blame game. The Stardust, like, it just literally ripped every family that lost a loved one, ripped them apart.
19: The family's grief was also ripped apart by what happened following the tragedy. An original inquest didn't reference the circumstances of the fire, and a tribunal found the cause to be probable arson. This was rejected by many victims' families and survivors, and the ruling was dismissed in 2009. After years of campaigning, fresh inquests were granted in 2019. They were reported to be the largest and longest in Irish history. In April 2024, a new verdict was returned.
1: So the 12-person jury told the families of the 48 young people who died in the Stardust fire that their loved ones had been unlawfully killed.
21: The whole courtroom erupted with a round of applause and people cheering and saying, thank God, it was just absolutely amazing.
1: The jury found that it was an electrical fault in a hot press of the bar that started the fire, and the materials used to decorate the bar caused the fire to spread rapidly.
19: The jury also found the failure of the emergency lighting system and lack of preparedness of staff played a part in the disaster.
21: And I kept looking up right towards heaven and my hands crossed right and saying, thanks, Ma, thanks, Dad, thanks, God. At last we have that they have unlawful killing.
19: They also received an official apology from the Taoiseach, the Irish Prime Minister, Simon Harris.
0: The institutions of this state let you down. We should have been by your side. We should have worked with you. We were not. We did not. And for that, we are truly sorry. Today, we honour the 48 children who never came home. Today, we apologise to the families, to the survivors, to those who were denied the truth for too long.
19: Antoinette has a poignant reminder of that tragic night, the Valentine's card that her sister Martina took with her to the club to give her boyfriend.
21: That was found outside floating around, and I have that card. I have it in a big frame. The two of them died together. Valentine's Day has never ever been the same for me or my family since 1981.
19: The Irish government is implementing a compensation scheme for those affected by the Stardust fire. Antoinette Keegan continues to campaign for the survivors. She was speaking to me, Jen Dale, for Witness History.
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24: 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Satellite imaging helps environmentalists protect a rare species of orangutan in Indonesia. And the female health tech product gathering data that could lead to disease breakthroughs.
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25: Hello, I'm Celia Hatton. It's noon GMT. Welcome to the newsroom. Coming up, a special invitation for Canada. As it faces a trade war on its southern border, it's invited to join the EU as an associate member.
26: Only Europe, with its size and power, can take the lead. And this is why I have invited Prime Minister Mark Carney of Canada.
25: A decision from the International Criminal Court, Kosovo's former president is found guilty of war crimes. We'll take you through that decision. Rescuers are searching through the rubble of a collapsed building in Gaza. Several families were believed to be living in the building. At least 20 have been found dead. And a tricky situation for this singer.
27: I don't need a camera to capture
25: Ed Sheeran's supporting acts quit his latest tour over Israel-Palestine controversy. All that to come. Stay with us.
28: BBC News with Moira Alderson. The President of the European Commission, Ursula von der Leyen, has announced proposals for Canada to be made an associate EU member. She was giving her State of the Union address to the European Parliament with Canada's Prime Minister Mark Carney in attendance, who she then embraced to a standing ovation. Nick Beek reports from Brussels.
5: President von der Leyen said the EU must take its relationship with Canada to the highest possible level. Europe has found a reliable ally in Prime Minister Mark Carney, particularly in the face of Donald Trump's trade wars and threats to supposed partners. Without mentioning the US president, Ms. von der Leyen said offering Canada some form of EU membership would

0: Jerusalem.
1: Locals said 10 families had been living in the apartments in the Tel Hawa area of Gaza City, despite warnings that they were unsafe. Members of the civil defense said they'd initially been working with empty hands due to tight Israeli restrictions on equipment allowed into Gaza. However, they've since been able to borrow some heavy machinery. Separately, the British charity Medical Aid for Palestinians said that a patient was killed by an Israeli drone at a health center it supports in Jabalia in northern Gaza.
0: The Houthis in Yemen say they've shot down a Saudi F-15 fighter jet over Marib province. A Houthi spokesman accused Saudi Arabia of launching indiscriminate attacks on Yemenis, including hundreds, in the past day. He denied Saudi claims that the Houthis had targeted Mecca with a drone. The former president of Kosovo, Hashim Thaçi, has been found guilty of war crimes and sentenced to 25 years in prison. The offences were committed when he led the Kosovo Liberation Army in its war for independence. Here's Paul Moss.
2: Collaborators with Serbia were murdered along with political opponents. Others were tortured under the orders of Hashim Thaçi. That was the verdict announced today by the special court set up to try people accused of war crimes during Kosovo's fight for independence. Prosecutors and human rights groups acknowledged that the majority of war crimes in that conflict were committed by Serb forces, but they were determined to see perpetrators on both sides brought to justice. And yet Thaçi remains a hero to many Kosovans, and there have been warnings of unrest in response to Wednesday's court decision.
0: World news from the BBC. The US says Belarus has agreed to release 25 political prisoners in exchange for a further easing of sanctions on two of its companies. The deal was announced by the US envoy John Cole, who met President Lukashenko in Minsk on Tuesday. Mr. Cole has also promised to get US banks to return tens of millions of dollars in frozen Belarusian assets. Washington has repeatedly pressured the authoritarian ally of President Putin to free hundreds of people. The family of the conservative American influencer Charlie Kirk say they plan to sue the state of Utah and the university where he was shot dead a year ago. Court filings allege that Kirk's organization alerted police at Utah Valley University about rooftop security risks ahead of his visit to speak there. Tyler Robinson, who's accused of shooting Kirk from a roof, is due to appear in court next month to hear the date of his trial. The US ambassador to South Africa says visa restrictions against officials announced on Monday are the first of a series of measures as part of a dispute over the treatment of white South Africans. Pumza Fulani reports from Johannesburg.
3: America's ambassador to South Africa, Leo Brent Bozell, says today's new visa restrictions are part of a series of steps Washington intends to take after Pretoria failed to meet US demands for reform. In a post on social media site X, he wrote that the time for dialogue has run its course. President Donald Trump's administration has repeatedly accused South Africa of allowing the persecution of white Afrikaners and has demanded changes to its policies on land and business.
0: China has opened a major new waterway linking its landlocked trade regions in the southwest to the sea. The Pinglu Canal, spanning 134 kilometres, connects Nanning to the Beibu Gulf via a river system. That's the latest BBC News.
4: Hello, I'm Celia Hatton, and this is the newsroom on the BBC World Service. We'll start with what could be the start of a new global alliance, one between Canada and the European Union. The EU's chief has backed a proposal for Canada to become the Union's first associate member. Here's Ursula von der Leyen speaking in Strasbourg. Mark Carney, the Canadian Prime Minister, was in the audience.
5: We want to bring the relationship with Canada to the highest level possible. And dear Mark, I said we must urgently reimagine our partnerships. So I would like to work with you on opening the door for Canada to being the first associate member of the European Union.
4: Well, this possible new partnership comes as Canada is fighting a hugely costly trade war with the United States, the country that normally takes in more than 70% of Canadian exports. Mark Carney has promised to fight that battle by finding new markets for Canadian products. He's also pledged to make Canada safer by forging new security ties, as Donald Trump continues to threaten to make his northern neighbour the United States' 51st state. So that's the view from Canada. But what could the EU

0: get from this new link? I asked our correspondent in Brussels, Nick Beek.
1: I think this all boils down to the fact that at the moment, many Europeans, particularly Ursula von der Leyen, the Commission President, really feels that Mark Carney in particular is a kindred spirit, that they're on the same page. They're dealing with the same sort of threats, that from China, but notably, as you were saying, from President Trump, an unpredictable Donald Trump, whether it's the waging of tariff wars or hitting out at supposed allies, whether they're just across the border in Canada or across the Atlantic in Europe. And so what's been put forward today by Ursula von der Leyen is something completely novel, because at the moment there's no such thing as associate membership for anyone who wants to join the European Union. So this would be something that's not in the EU treaties at the moment, not in EU law. So really, there are a lot of unknowns around this, but certainly both sides feel that there would be this added protection in the face of economic aggression, and also potentially when it comes to defence in the years and decades to come, that this sort of union could be mutually beneficial.
0: Yeah, fascinating, isn't it? I mean, Mark Carney does have experience on both sides of the Atlantic. He's the Prime Minister of Canada now, but he worked in England. He was the Governor of the Bank of England in the UK. I wonder, you said that this is a brand new venture in theory. So is this symbolic? What would it take for Canada to become an associate member? Or is it fait accompli?
1: Well, it would take years, that's for sure. And the idea of associate membership, although it's not been implemented, is something actually that was raised a few months back by Chancellor Merz of Germany. Now, he was talking about Ukraine in that context, saying that maybe the Ukrainians could be brought on board, not with all the benefits of EU membership, but some of them. Now, the thing with this is that at the time, people were saying, well, hang about, there's a long queue of other countries who are going through this very laborious, long process, trying to make sure that all their laws and basically the way their countries work, I'm thinking about in the Balkans in particular, that they are hitting all the goals needed, the European standards needed, so that they can progress and ultimately become members of the European Union. So it's hard to see how this thing would be fast-tracked. And of course, there's the thorny cost of membership. You know, how much would it cost to be part of this club, even if it's not full membership?
0: Nick Beek speaking to us from Brussels. To Gaza now. A multi-story building has collapsed in Gaza City with people inside. Before the structure crumbled, it had been functioning as a makeshift home for several displaced families. An earlier Israeli airstrike had left the building damaged. The Territory Civil Defense Agency says dozens of people are now missing and at least 20 people, including 5 children, have died. Despite the Israel-Gaza ceasefire, conditions inside Gaza do not appear to have improved. The U.S.-created Board of Peace was meant to oversee the ceasefire and initiate reconstruction, as well as a gradual withdrawal of Israeli troops from the territory. But Israel has expanded its control and still limits what reconstruction materials go into the strip. Our Middle East correspondent Yolan Nell told me the latest.
2: Well, we're speaking to local journalists there, and they're saying that this building collapsed overnight. It's one which was known to have structural damage, according to Gaza's civil defense. Yet families had been living there really because of the very harsh conditions and the lack of suitable shelters around. People had chosen to live in a building that they knew was unsafe, rather than living in the tents around them, to try to take shelter from the strong sun during the summer, from the wind and the elements. And we're hearing that there are 10 families that have been living in this building, and that dozens of people are still unaccounted for, many of them children. But there are rescuers there saying that they can hear voices from within the rubble, so there is some hope of finding some more survivors.
0: So emergency teams are on site, but what kinds of challenges do rescuers face when this kind of collapse happens?
2: I mean, you can see from some of the video footage that people are just using their bare hands to try to go through the rubble of at least 6 floors of this building that have now been sandwiched together. There are some heavy equipment teams arriving there. They are from the UN and also from an Egyptian relief agency. The civil defense told the BBC that it's really struggling to get heavy equipment for any kinds of jobs like this because of Israel's tight border restrictions, which it says are in place for security reasons to stop Hamas and other Palestinian armed groups being able to use this equipment, being able to rearm, to re-establish tunnels in the strip. But there's also a shortage of spare parts for machinery, a shortage of fuel to run the machinery, and that causes real problems with events like this happening. And the civil defense is saying that there are about 2,000 buildings where people have been told not to live in them, but they know that there are families inside.
0: Yola Nell in Jerusalem. Now to another fast-changing story in the Middle East, the growing conflict between the Houthi rebel group in Yemen and Saudi Arabia. The Saudi military says it shot down a drone flying in western Saudi Arabia towards Mecca, Islam's holiest site. The Saudis blamed the Houthis for what they claim was an attempted attack. It's an unproven accusation which the Houthis have denied, but the Saudis say the Houthis have crossed a red line. The Organization of Islamic Cooperation has also condemned the alleged attempted attack as heinous. Mustafa Noman is Deputy Foreign Affairs Minister of the internationally recognized government in Yemen.
3: It might be not a main goal, but to try to say that they can reach anywhere in Saudi Arabia, whether it's a holy and sacred to all Muslims or is it a military site. So I think it's part of their propaganda and just a show off of their power and their capability to reach anywhere they decide to reach.
0: Well, meanwhile, the Houthis are claiming to have shot down a Saudi fighter jet in Yemen's Marib province using locally made weapons. The Saudis are yet to comment. It's all adding to an escalation in the conflict, so much so that for the second time this week, the United Nations Security Council has been calling for de-escalation and violence following Houthi attacks in and around the Bab al-Mandab Strait on the Red Sea, which has disrupted that vital maritime corridor. So what more do we know about Yemen's alleged attacks? I spoke to our security correspondent Frank Gardner, who's following developments.
4: There is no evidence on either side of this, not to say that it hasn't happened, but until we see the evidence, I think we're going to have to take a degree of scepticism about it, because as your previous guest said there is an element of propaganda about this. If the Houthis really did fire a drone at Mecca, the holiest city in Islam, the birthplace of the Prophet Muhammad, that is very bad optics for the Houthis. It makes them look really bad. But the Houthis are busy denying this because they know how, you know, they are fundamentalist Muslims. Their slogan is God is great, death to America, death to Israel, a curse on the Jews, victory to Islam. So it's not a good look for them if they fired a missile at the holiest city in Islam, whether or not it got there. But it may be that this is something that has been concocted to make them look bad.
0: Even if we're still looking into reports surrounding this drone, but also the accusations that or the claims by the Houthis to have shot down a fighter jet, a Saudi fighter jet, it's clear that tensions are rising between the two sides. How evenly matched are they? Are the Houthis really capable of taking on Saudi Arabia?
4: So Saudi Arabia has by far the most powerful air force. It's got powerful American-made F-15s. Donald Douglas F-15 Strike Eagles, and we don't know if one of those was shot down or not, but it was claimed that it was shot near Marib, which is an area where the Saudis have been active inside Yemen. The Houthis have got a lot of Iranian-supplied and Chinese-supplied weaponry. They've got the ability to threaten shipping passing their coastline, and this is why all of this is kind of catching world headlines at the moment, because the Houthis last week made a lightning advance down the coast of the Red Sea to seize areas close to the narrow choke point, the Bab al-Mandeb, the waterway that separates the Arabian Peninsula from the Horn of Africa. And it's through that narrow choke point that shipping has to pass to get from Europe or from Saudi oil export terminals like Yanbu to markets in Asia. So even though the Houthis visually, when people see them, you know, they don't look like a professional army. They're wearing flip-flops and carrying 1970s-era weapons. And yet they've got this strategic ability to harm the global economy.
0: Frank Gardner. You're listening to The Newsroom on the BBC World Service. With this next story, we'll go back to something that happened 4 years ago, the death of a young woman in Iran, Mahsa Amini, 3 days after she was arrested by Iran's morality police for allegedly wearing her hijab improperly. The 22-year-old's death sparked huge protests in the ongoing Woman Life Freedom movement. So what's changed for women's rights since those initial demonstrations and now the U.S. war with Iran? BBC Persian Service's Gonchi Habibi Azad has this report.
5: Woman, life, freedom. It was the defining chant of a protest movement, sparked by the death of a young woman while in custody of Iran's morality police. After the death of Mahsa Amini, videos of women dancing and appearing in public without mandatory hijabs went viral. Across Iran, women ripped off and burned their headscarves in solidarity. The authorities responded with a brutal crackdown. The UN says more than 500 protesters were killed. The mass protests eventually subsided, but the movement did not simply disappear from Iran's society. Speaking out is not safe, so all the voices you'll hear have been voiced by BBC Persian producers, like this 20-year-old from Tehran.
6: I think what connected us to Mahsa was the fact that she was one of us. 4 years ago, if someone had told me that one day I would see women walking down the streets bravely and without the hijab, I probably wouldn't have believed them.
5: And these changes are not limited to the capital. A young woman in Rasht, a city in northern Iran, told us,
7: "You can see it in the way the city looks. Some families have become a bit more open-minded too. These days, they let their daughters go out wearing tops or even short skirts. There is more freedom than before, in shops, in taxi and cars."
5: But that greater sense of freedom does not mean the mandatory hijab law has gone away.
8: "You won't take my daughter anywhere," a distressed mother shouts. This video was sent to us from Tehran 2 years ago. A woman is being taken away by the morality police, just like Mahsa.
5: Away from the streets, women are still being monitored online. And while arrests in public appear to be less frequent, some fear they could flare up again.
9: "They stopped my friend's car and asked, 'Where's your headscarf?' I'm scared. I'm scared the crackdown will happen all over again. And honestly, I don't have the mental capacity for it."
5: The war with the US and Israel appears to have changed the government's priorities. And one senior Iranian figure says enforcing the hijab law is currently a lower priority. The changes have also sparked a backlash. One young man I spoke to, who lives near Tehran, said the issues had become polarizing.
10: "Dressing appropriately is different from wearing the hijab, in my opinion. But it feels like some women are taking their resentment towards the hijab to an extreme."
5: And opposition to the changes now seen on Iranian streets isn't confined to men. A group of religious women gathered in central province of Isfahan recently. "Man, where is your dignity? Where is your wife's hijab?" they chant. "The hijab law must be enforced," another chant says. But their views are far from universal inside Iran. And this young woman from Tehran echoed many of those we spoke to.
11: "Women are taken much more seriously now. They seem more confident and more willing to push boundaries. It's almost like people have learned that women can be important too, and that they can do whatever they want, wear whatever they want."
0: Gonche Habibi Azad with the BBC's Persian service. To a decision now from the International Criminal Court at The Hague. The former Kosovo president, Hashim Thaçi, has been found guilty of war crimes committed in the late 1990s. He's a former top commander of the Albanian separatist Kosovo Liberation Army during the country's war for independence from Serbia. Thaçi was convicted by a panel of judges in The Hague. The presiding judge, Charles Smith, announced his sentence.
12: "The panel has determined A term of 15 years of imprisonment for the war crime of illegal or arbitrary arrest and detention, a term of 4 years of imprisonment for the crime of cruel treatment, a term of 20 years imprisonment for the crime of torture, and a term of 23 years of imprisonment for the war crime of murder. The panel now sentences you to a single sentence of 25 years of imprisonment."
0: Well, joining us now is our global affairs reporter, Paul Moss. Paul, can you tell us more about the background to all of this?
13: As you say, Hashim Thaçi was the leader of the Kosovo Liberation Army during the fight that Kosovo fought for independence from Serbia. This was part of one of the several conflicts which broke out as Yugoslavia fell apart. But it was particularly pointed for the Serbs. They fought it with particular ardour because for Serbs, Kosovo wasn't just part of Yugoslavia, it was part of Serbia itself. So this was a very vicious, a very violent conflict in which there were accusations of atrocities on all sides. And yes, this Kosovo Liberation Army, effectively a guerrilla force, but Hashim Thaçi was very much its presentable face, very dapper, very suave. I remember interviewing him in the capital, Pristina. He's fluent in English, very, very convenient. And he was said to have charmed a lot of political leaders in the West. However, there were always allegations that not only the Serbs, but the Kosovo Liberation Army were committing atrocities in this conflict. So looking back, I suppose it was inevitable that in the end, this KLA commander might end up accused himself of committing war crimes.
0: So you've talked about the accusation, but today, a conviction. What more can you tell us about the crimes that he's found to have committed?
13: We heard that judge, didn't we? So it was coming up with this extensive list. Yes, murdering people, opponents were tortured. And these weren't just some Serbs who were captured. They were Kosovans accused of collaborating with the Serbs. He was also accused of detaining, torturing and murdering political opponents. And that's important because Kosovo may have won independence de facto, but it's a country that's still very unstable. It's internationally rated as being corrupt. And therefore, the fact that their former prime minister and president has been found guilty of murdering political opponents, that's going to have an effect internally. I should also say the judges mentioned the fact that it was a trial that took place against a background of terrible witness intimidation. Attempts to prosecute Kosovo leaders before have seen witnesses suddenly withdraw their testimony, go silent, in one case murder. And they made that point. This time they have successfully prosecuted someone.
0: Paul, these are crimes that took place in the late 1990s. What now about the consequences for this decision?
13: I think there are many. The Serbian side have always complained, why is it only our leaders, our military leaders and politicians who are prosecuted? People like General Mladic, who died only last month. Well, now that criticism no longer holds. They successfully prosecuted Kosovans as well. And that is important for people, I think, who believe in the idea of international justice, that it doesn't matter whether you're on the side in a conflict that people consider to be the right side. It doesn't matter whether you won or lost. You will be held to account for any crimes you commit. At the same time, he remains very popular, Hashim Thaçi. We've already seen protests breaking out, and there have been predictions there could be more protests by his supporters, both in The Hague, where the trial took place, and also in Kosovo itself.
0: Okay, Paul, thanks for taking us through that. Paul Moss. And finally, some trouble ahead for this singer. I don't need it.

0: The British singer-songwriter Ed Sheeran is currently touring the United States, but now all his supporting acts have quit. The artists say it's in solidarity with the rapper Macklemore, who was dropped from the concert lineup after making pro-Palestinian comments while playing at an Ed Sheeran concert in New Jersey.
1: I've been trying to figure out a way to say this all day. One of the reasons why I wanted to come on this tour was because I wanted to stand up here on stages and stadiums across America and say two words that are very near and dear to my heart: free Palestine.
0: Those words from the rapper Macklemore. Well, for more on this story, I spoke to our music correspondent Mark Savage.
2: So this all started 2 weeks ago when, as you heard, Macklemore was on stage in New Jersey, the opening night of Ed Sheeran's US tour, and he made these statements about Palestine. The second night he came out and doubled down on those statements. He called Israel's action in Gaza a genocide, which of course is a term that Israel contests but that other people have endorsed. That kicked off a huge wave of criticism. Pro-Israeli groups in America said that Macklemore had ambushed fans with these images and with these words. There were petitions calling for him to be dropped from the tour. And what we understand happened next was that venue owners for future dates on the rest of this tour started phoning up Ed Sheeran's team and his promoters and putting pressure on him to drop Macklemore. Now, in a statement on Tuesday, Ed said that he had spent a week trying to negotiate this, trying to build bridges between the different sides, but the ultimate result taken by his promoters was to drop Macklemore from the bill. And in a very long statement, it was almost 500 words, Ed Sheeran was trying to say, I don't like this, I have my own views on Gaza, I try not to speak about them publicly, but kind of saying his hands were tied. It wasn't a very convincing statement. It felt like he was trying to keep the peace, but not really doing it very successfully. And within hours of that statement dropping, all of the support acts for the rest of the tour dropped out. And not only that, but Ed's backing band, who play with him on songs like Galway Girl and Jenny Mulligan, they also dropped out. And so basically now he's left doing these 18 stadium shows completely on his own.
0: Wow. So as you said, this started right at the start of a big tour. So what does he face now? Will he struggle to find any other supporting acts, any other backup singers or musicians?
2: I mean, I think it would be very difficult for anyone to join this tour. I mean, look, there are a lot of artists who would love that exposure. But I think as soon as you sign up to it, you're going to get caught up in this controversy and you're going to face torrents of abuse online because it will be interpreted as endorsing either Ed Sheeran's point of view or rejecting Macklemore's point of view. It's a hard situation to get yourself involved in. You'd have to have tough skin for that. As for Ed, he has a lot of experience of playing shows on his own. I once saw him at Wembley Stadium and he was the only musician on stage for 2 hours. He just plays his guitar and then uses what's called a loop pedal to kind of sample himself and build up tracks. He's very capable of holding 80,000 people in the palm of his hand for that amount of time. But I do think for the remaining 3 months of the year while he's on the road, it's just going to be him.
0: Mark Savage. You've been listening to The Newsroom with me, Celia Hatton. Our top story: the EU's chief, Ursula von der Leyen, has backed a proposal for Canada to become the European Union's first associate member.
3: Thank you for joining us on the BBC World Service. In half an hour, it's News Hour with Rajini Vaidyanathan.
4: The EU has announced proposals for Canada to become an associate member of the bloc. We'll have more on that. And all of the supporting acts on Ed Sheeran's tour have dropped out after the rapper Macklemore was removed over his comments on Gaza.
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8: How can we prepare the next generation for a future that actually we don't know that much about.
7: Satellite imaging helps environmentalists protect a rare species of orangutan in Indonesia and the female health tech product, gathering data that could lead to disease breakthroughs. That's all to come after the latest world news.
9: BBC News with Moira Alderson. The President of the European Commission, Ursula von der Leyen, has announced proposals for Canada to be made an associate member of the EU. She was giving her State of the Union speech before the European Parliament with the Canadian Prime Minister Mark Carney in attendance. He's been seeking new alliances because of the trade war with the United States. The collapse of an apartment block in Gaza has killed more than 20 people. The structure had been weakened by previous Israeli strikes. Rescuers are searching for dozens of others thought to be under the rubble. A war crimes tribunal in The Hague has sentenced the former president of Kosovo, Hashim Thaci, to 25 years in prison. He was found guilty of war crimes during the fight for independence from Serbia in the 1990s. The Houthis in Yemen have claimed several attacks on Saudi assets while denying they launched a drone attack on Islam's holiest city, Mecca. They say they shot down a Saudi F-15 fighter jet and have also attacked a Saudi airbase and oil facilities. There's been no independent confirmation. Reports from Sudan say at least 60 people have been killed after a gold mine collapsed in West Kordofan state. Rescuers are searching for survivors. The US ambassador to South Africa, Leo Brent Bozell, has said visa restrictions against officials announced on Monday are just the first of a series of measures as part of a dispute over the treatment of white South Africans. South African police are offering a cash reward for information to help investigate the deaths of 8 women whose bodies were found near Johannesburg Airport over the past 2 months. And the Nigerian actor Olu Jacobs has died at the age of 84. Jacobs trained at London's Royal Academy of Dramatic Art before appearing in British television and international films. That's the latest BBC News.
7: Hello, I'm Shona McCallum. Welcome to Tech Life, the programme about technology and how it can change lives. Artificial intelligence is advancing rapidly, but the speed of that progress and fears about the harm it could cause if things go wrong are worrying many people, including senior figures within the AI industry. So what should parents and children make of it all? And how can young people navigate school and future careers when AI is becoming increasingly important? That's in a moment. Later, I find out how one piece of health technology is helping scientists uncover disease-fighting data in menstrual blood. And rare orangutans in Indonesia are losing their forest habitat. We hear how satellite images are helping wildlife experts protect their home.

0: How are you feeling about artificial intelligence at the moment? You've probably heard the latest warnings about its potential to go rogue and even threaten the future of humanity. In the past week, we've heard concerns from a former researcher at an AI company, then bosses from some of the biggest firms called for a slowdown in the development of the technology. Politicians have been weighing in too. It's all created, well, a lot of this.
1: Artificial intelligence could kill everyone by the end of the decade.
2: A series of alarming warnings from AI researchers.
3: The potentially dangerous progress.
4: Slow down the pace of developing artificial intelligence or risk losing control of it.
0: For Tech Life, I recently looked at how we can protect children from threats online. So is AI the next thing parents need to worry about? Or should we be embracing the opportunities it offers? I've been speaking to Daniel Susskind, a writer and economist who spent years examining the impact of technology on work. He is the Gresham Professor of Business and the author of a new book, What Should My Children Do? How to Flourish in the Age of Artificial Intelligence. Given all the latest warnings about AI, I began by asking Daniel, should we be allowing it anywhere near school classrooms?
5: I mean, what's interesting about these new statements is that actually the underlying worry is not that new. People have been writing and talking about the harms, the risks of these technologies for some time. I think what has really happened, though, is that in the last few years, with the arrival of first generative AI, and then in the last few months with some of the particular applications, I think some of those worries that seemed a bit hypothetical and a bit science fictional now seem to be, you know, far more practical and immediate. I mean, what I'd say is this, is that as with almost every important technology of the 20th century, the technology has two faces. On the one hand, it has harms and risks, but on the other hand, it also has, you know, a promise and potential too. And I think the same is true of artificial intelligence as well. This technology can be used for bad, and we've got to try and control and mitigate the bad, but also it can be used for good as well. And I think one of the most important ways that we can use it for good is in education.
0: So tell us about your book then, and what did it set out to do?
5: So I've been thinking and writing about the impact of technology, and particularly AI, on work and society now for 10 or 15 years. And I mean, this work has taken me all around the world to talk to very different groups of people and very different organizations. And time and time again, though, I've stood up and I've spoken about artificial intelligence, and people have come up to me afterwards and said, look, Daniel, that's all very interesting, but what on earth should my children do? Yeah. How should we prepare the next generation for this world that you're describing? And so that's what I'm trying to do in the book. I'm trying to explain not simply how we prepare children, but how all of us can prepare for this, for the age of artificial intelligence.
0: And let's just focus on children then for a moment. Do you think it's possible to future-proof them to new technologies like AI? And how are they going to get prepared for that next challenge?
5: We live in such an uncertain world where it just isn't possible to predict with any confidence the sorts of jobs, yeah, exactly the sorts of jobs that are really going to be in demand. And one of the stories that I tell, which I think is a good way of capturing this, is back in 2013 here in the UK, when David Cameron, who was the then Prime Minister, announced that all primary and secondary school children up and down England were going to learn to code. It was mandated. And it wasn't just in the UK. Many, many other countries around the world followed suit. Fast forward a decade, though, and what does it turn out that these systems, Claude, ChatGPT, Gemini, whatever it might be, what does it turn out? Not simply that they're good at doing, but what they're best at doing, writing code. So it turns out that precisely the thing that we thought would prepare the next generation to flourish for the rest of the century barely lasted until they'd finished school. What we've got to do is not try and think really deeply and carefully about the future and resolve all this uncertainty, but take the uncertainty as given and ask, how can we prepare the next generation for a future that actually we don't know that much about?
0: And so what are the possibilities then if we embrace AI to help our children learn then?
5: We can use these technologies to help the next generation understand ideas, solve problems, perhaps make discoveries that would have just been out of our reach until recently. And that for me is the sort of exciting possibility of this technology, you know, that we can use it to, you know, empower the next generation and really help their lives go much better.
0: And AI can also help with some of the fundamentals with teaching, literacy and numeracy. I mean, do you think it could have an active role in the school, in the classroom, on a laptop?
5: I think so, yes. However the future turns out, and whatever the advanced skills of the future turn out to be, we know that those critical skills, literacy, numeracy, critical thinking, those basic skills, are going to be in demand. And so I think, you know, an important starting point is getting back to basics. And one of the worries that I have is that since 2009, around the world, literacy and numeracy in particular have been on the decline. So I think, you know, the idea that we need to, you know, teach the basics, I think, is really important. But you also asked the question, does this technology have a role in the classroom? And I think it does. One of the arguments of the book is that it's important to remember that social media is not the same thing as artificial intelligence. You know, I have a lot of worries about social media, and I'm very supportive of many of the restrictions that some of the campaigners against social media for young people have at the moment. But artificial intelligence is not the same thing. And what I worry about is that legitimate concerns about social media and well-informed restrictions on the use of social media seep into a sort of conservatism with respect to technology in general. And we've seen this in the last few years with various kind of knee-jerk bans on the use of, you know, ChatGPT, for instance, in the classroom. And I think that's a mistake. I think there is a role for these technologies in the classroom.
0: There's a lot to go at here. You mentioned schools banning social media. I mean, some are actually banning AI. Others, we've heard in the programme, are embracing it. Do you think a prohibition now is simply just unrealistic when it comes to AI?
5: There is a sense in which it's unrealistic because, you know, so much learning happens outside the classroom, and, you know, the teacher can't be sitting at a child's, you know, side as they do their homework, for instance. But the deeper point, though, is that it's also just letting down the next generation if we don't teach them how to use these technologies and how to use them to flourish. I mean, one of the things I'm very excited about, for instance, is the promise of personalized tuition. We know that an average student who receives one-to-one tuition will tend to outperform, you know, most of their fellow students in a traditional classroom setting. But the issue, of course, is that one-to-one tuition with a human tutor is just unaffordable. We can't offer it at scale to everyone. And that's why these generative systems in particular are so exciting, because they offer us the promise of tailoring what we teach, how we teach, to the particular strengths and weaknesses of the student in question. With these systems, they're just focused on you. They pay attention to you. They take your questions. They answer your questions at 3 o'clock in the morning. The blunt point that I make is that, you know, in truth, I think these systems at personalizing education are better than 95% of the teachers that I've seen. And I include myself in that.
0: Obviously, you're an AI optimist. I can hear that with everything that you're telling me and the examples you're giving me. But we know that these systems can also confidently give children false or biased information. I mean, when do you think it's safe to trust it?
5: It's not enough to just blindly teach people how to use this technology. We ought to be spending about a third of our time now in education teaching people how to use these technologies critically. And that means not taking everything that they say for granted. It means interrogating it. It means understanding their biases and their limitations. And it's really important that we, you know, we teach the next generation to, you know, take a critical, active stance with respect to these technologies, to always be, you know, pushing back and trying to, you know, being able to tell when these technologies are behaving idiotically. If the next generation don't have these basics, literacy, numeracy, critical thinking, they're not going to be able to tell when these systems are behaving wonderfully or when they're behaving mistakenly.
0: And that was Daniel Susskind, a writer and economist with a new book out, What Should My Children Do? How to Flourish in the Age of Artificial Intelligence.

0: This is Tech Life on the BBC World Service with me, Shona McCallum. Scott has emailed us from Australia. He was listening to last week's episode, which included highlights from Gamescom in Germany. Scott writes, I noticed there wasn't a mention of Grand Theft Auto 6 during the segment. Well, hi, Scott. We have mentioned it in some previous gaming items, but I have a feeling you'll be hearing a lot more around November time when GTA 6 finally launches. Thanks for getting in touch. If you want to contact us, you can reach us by text or voice note on WhatsApp. The number is +44 330 1230 320. Remember to include your name and the country where you live. You can also email us, techlife@bbc.co.uk is our address. I'll repeat these details again at the end of the show. For around half our listeners, periods will be a familiar part of life and one that can be challenging in all sorts of ways. Most women will have used a sanitary pad at some point, but what if, instead of simply absorbing menstrual blood, that pad could help reveal valuable information about your health and gather data that could lead to disease breakthroughs? The Q-pad contains a small removable strip that collects a sample while it's being worn. The strip can then be pulled out and sent to a lab for testing. Dr. Sarah Nassery is the co-founder of Quinn, the company behind it. We want to talk about Quinn and menstrual blood, which has historically been treated as waste. What first made you think it could be medically valuable?
1: The idea behind Quinn to utilize menstrual blood is actually an idea I had while I was still in medical school. One of the issues that I saw is that it's actually really hard to know what's going on in our bodies when we are outside the doctor's office. And so blood being the most commonly used bodily fluid for any diagnostic, the next thought really was, well, how do we get access to that? And again, that's invasive. You have to go into a medical environment. You need professionals to help you with the blood draw. And that's sort of when it hit me that, hold on a second, half the world bleeds every month. Why haven't we looked at that? And then I was surprised and perhaps shocked to see how little information was published on even the composition of menstrual blood, let alone what the clinical utility could be for women.
0: And in simple terms, what is menstrual blood made up of and what can it reveal that a conventional blood sample cannot?
1: It's a very unique bodily fluid in that it consists not only of systemic blood, so what we use when we do a venipuncture, but also has vaginal fluid and endometrial tissue. So you really have these three components present in one sample. And we know that there's a little bit less than 400 unique biomarkers in menstrual blood that are uniquely sort of representative of the reproductive organs. Even though, you know, in the last 10 years, we've come far in understanding what it is, we are still just scratching the surface of understanding how this can be useful for women, globally speaking.
0: And what can somebody genuinely test for with the Q-pad today?
1: We know that the Q-pad can test for things like fertility hormones, thyroid hormones, of course, hemoglobin A1C. We are currently in an FDA trial with our collaborators on cervical cancer screening. So it's something we've published on. We know we can detect the virus that causes the cancer, and we are far enough in that conviction that we are now taking it through the appropriate regulatory bodies.
0: With one Q-pad, can you test for more than one condition?
1: Yes, so we can test for multiple conditions. And I think one of the beauties of this product really and the way that we've designed it is that we are actually collecting quite a large volume of blood, even enough that we can actually biobank those samples and do sort of research on the samples even after the fact.
0: I'd love to ask you about attitudes, because I wonder if you have had any resistance simply because many people are uncomfortable handling menstrual blood, and obviously I'm not talking about women.
1: We've had a fair deal of resistance, certainly I would say in particular in the early days of Quinn. There was a lot of skepticism, and there was even, you know, from the medical community, this sense of that's gross and why would you do that? We've certainly come very far since then. the conversation is no longer about opinion, it's about the data. And so whether you think it's gross or not is actually irrelevant when it comes to the discussion that we are having at this point. The question is, what does the data show? Is there clinical utility or isn't there? And do we believe this has value for women's health?
0: Do you think women's health has been held back by perhaps historically researchers not considering menstrual blood worth studying?
1: There's no doubt about it in my mind. In fact, I think it's almost crazy to me that at this point in time, there is so, and certainly when we started Quinn, there was no data on what menstrual blood was. And don't forget that this is not just women in our part of the world. There's a massive part of the of women that are living in areas where there is nobody to take a cervical specimen to screen you for that high-risk HPV or to do a venipuncture, frankly, right? And they have this superpower. Why not use it?
0: You mentioned women in other parts of the world. Obviously, we're a global podcast and radio program. And, you know, I'm interested to know whether or not your tech could improve access in lower income communities.
1: You know, that's the very purpose of why we started Quinn, was the question of access in part. We can innovate as much as we want in healthcare, but if it isn't accessible, if it isn't economically viable in the areas where we need it the most, then I think we haven't really done much. We haven't moved the needle to where we are actually solving a problem, right? And so we very intentionally built the QPAD on cotton and paper. We wanted to make sure that it was accessible. We've done studies in rural Zimbabwe. We've done studies in Southeast Asia. We've seen the response from women, not just in terms of sort of is it accessible, but also is it simple enough? Is it comfortable enough that women can actually handle that? That responsibility that I will say it is, the moment we take healthcare and the responsibility of performing a test or a collection of blood, and we say, now you're doing it at home without supervision. It has to be very, very, very simple. And I think the QPAD solves for that, because it's. I remember having this discussion with our FDA review team in terms of the instructions needed for women. And we had this instruction, and I'll show you, this is the instruction booklet right now, which, you know, for any medical product, you really need quite detailed instructions. And the feedback from women were, you don't need to tell me how to use a menstrual pad. I know how to do that. And my male reviewer, I was like, it is just very, very simple. Women do it from their 10 years old. So in that way, I think it's a very powerful bodily fluid, I think, that has the potential to have a global impact and make healthcare accessible. Absolutely.
0: And that was Dr. Sarah Nasseri, the co-founder of Quinn. Now, would you like to hear the sound of an orangutan swinging from a tree in an Indonesian forest? I thought you might. It does sound rather relaxing, doesn't it? Well, the Tapa Nuli orangutan is the world's rarest great ape and one of the most endangered primates on Earth. Fewer than 800 are thought to remain in the wild, and their only habitat in northern Sumatra is under growing pressure from deforestation and the fragmentation of its forests. But that could be about to change. Now, technology in space is being used to help protect them. Airbus Foundation, the non-profit branch of the plane maker, and the charity Connected Conservation Foundation have selected 6 projects around the world as part of their Satellites for Biodiversity Awards. One of the 6 projects is run by local environmentalists in Sumatra, helping the orangutan. Airbus will provide them with imagery from satellites they operate in orbit around Earth and other tech expertise. Carol Alexander-Reed is Airbus Global Community Impact Manager in Toulouse, France. She told me more about the local project.
2: Yeah, so this is a small organization called the Yayasan Ecosystem Lestari. So we call them YEL for short. They're working to support a specific ecosystem in North Sumatra in Indonesia, in Batang Toru, which is an expansive area of almost 2,500 kilometers. And within that ecosystem, there's various species that survive and thrive there, one of which is the critically endangered Tapanuli orangutan. So the project that we have with them is really to look at the ecosystem preservation to enable that species of orangutan to be able to survive.
0: And tell me about these orangutans then, and is their only known habitat in Indonesia itself?
2: Yeah, so the Batang Toru is the only place on Earth that this type of orangutan call home. So they're the rarest great ape on the Earth, and there's around 800 of these great apes remaining in the wild. The ecosystem that they really depend on to feed, to breed, to live, is under threat through various factors. And so we work with that organization to provide them with the data that they need to be able to make management decisions around how to improve that habitat.
0: And you mentioned they're under threat. I mean, what pressures are the orangutans facing?
2: There was a significant episode in November 2025 where a cyclone hit the region. 6,000 hectares of intact forest was destroyed by flooding and landslides, and that actually killed around 11% of the local orangutan population. But then there's also human-induced pressures. So as agricultural land expands, there's mining activities in the region, there's infrastructure development, and that's putting pressure on the overall ecosystem, but on the ability of the Tapanuli orangutans to be able to thrive within that ecosystem, because they're struggling now to move between connected spaces.
0: Why do we need satellites here?
2: What satellite imagery brings is the expanse of area that you can view from space. So you can see at landscape scale what's happening. And then that allows for, when it's boots on the ground, that we can target those interventions. We use resources effectively. We use the data to inform which areas need to be checked, because the imagery is showing that there are certain changes that might have happened. So if there's a clearing, for example, that becomes visible on satellite imagery, the local rangers, the local conservationists know exactly where they need to go to be able to verify what's happening, whether it's something natural or whether it's something that needs more urgent attention.
0: And how often does that happen then, that the satellite photographs are then used to spring into action, boots on the ground or a field survey or a deployment?
2: The beauty of satellite imagery is that you can make it as frequent as you want. So you can pass and take imagery on a regular basis, but you can also do that over time, and so that you can monitor the different changes over time. So for this type of project, we're looking at developing a kind of more responsive and effective forest monitoring system over time that looks at things like recent deforestation and fragmentation, what are the drivers of different types of habitat change, areas where these corridors that the animals need to use, where that might be declining, and then be able to use that data to then prioritise the action.
0: And the images are at 30 centimetre resolution. What does that mean or look like for non-experts like myself?
2: If you imagine that a pixel, so we all know what pixels look like, and if you have kids from Minecraft, what a block looks like. So a 30 centimetre resolution means that one pixel is measuring 30 centimetres of area. And so if you imagine this, the size of an A4 sheet of paper, the length of that, that's the type of granularity that you're able to see. So if you are looking, for example, at 10 meters of satellite imagery, that would be one pixel measuring 10 meters of area. And so in that context, you might see blocks, you might see colored blocks. When it's 30 centimetres, you can actually see tree canopy. You can even identify species. You can identify tracks in the road. So if there's tracks in an area where you wouldn't really expect to see them, that might trigger an approach where you look into whether there's some illegal activity going on in that area. So it really gives you the granularity that you need.
0: And that's Carol Alexander-Reed, Airbus's Global Community Impact Manager, speaking to me from Toulouse in France. Well, it's time to wrap up today's Tech Life, AI, periods and orangutans. I think it's fair to say we covered quite a lot on the programme. If you'd like to contact us about anything you've heard, you can email us. The address is techlife@bbc.co.uk. Or you can WhatsApp us on +44 330 1230 320. You can also send us a voice message. Please include your name and where you live. Today's Tech Life was produced by Tom Quinn and presented by me, Shona McCallum.

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2: This is Deborah Tice. Her son, Austin, is one of the biggest missing person cases in the world. He disappeared in Syria more than a decade ago, and for years, I've been searching for him.
0: Where is Austin Tice? 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
3: We hear from David Vigneault, the former director of Canada's intelligence services, on the widespread geopolitical instability and technological advances that together are reshaping the world order around us all.
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4: 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Why live in darkness when the light of God's word has solutions? Kakwa is a teacher of the word who also ministers with miracles and the prophetic anointing. Now, today's message. Welcome. Kakwa continues his powerful teaching, The Power of Sight, under the subtitle, The Power of Foresight. In the previous episode, he taught that foresight means seeing our future needs so we can prepare for them in good time. Today, he shares yet another definition of foresight, the ability to see the consequences of our actions. Let's get started.
5: Number three is the ability to see or see consequences. That's what the consequences. Once I had a church member, I was moving with this girl all the time. And I told him that, listen, the way you are moving with this girl, there are consequences. You are not married to the girl. And I see that you can impregnate this girl. He said, no, pastor, you don't know me. My will is very strong. I said, no. Please, I am telling you that I have watched you. And the way you are moving, this thing will be a problem. He said, no, you don't know me. I'm very, very strong. You see, he could not, me, I could see that something is coming. So after about a year, now I saw the girl with a long stomach. So I called him. I said, what happened to that, your strong will? He was scratching. He said, I don't know. He said, something happened. You see, he could not anticipate consequences. Whatever we do in life, it has consequences. It has implications. And sometimes, when you are not aware of the implications, you take decisions lightly. You take things for granted. Oh, it doesn't really matter. Let them go or something. Blah. No. Like personally, what happens to my wife, my children, I am 1,000% interested. Why? Because whatever happens to them, it is coming

Foresight. Look at Adam and Eve. When they were eating of the tree, they didn't have foresight. They felt nothing would happen, but had consequences. Poverty. Genesis chapter 3, verse 19, God said to them, in the sweat of thy face shalt thou eat bread, till thou return unto the ground. Out of it thou wast taken, dust thou art, and unto dust thou shalt return. If Adam knew these consequences, he would never have listened to Eve. But he lacked foresight. So foresight, it means the ability to see future events, future needs, and future consequences. So let me go to this point number one. Let me go to point number two. The importance of foresight. That's the importance. The reason why it's very important to foresee things before they happen, number one, is to avoid a crisis. What is a crisis? A crisis is a serious problem that needs urgent attention. A crisis. Some time back, I was driving behind a truck, long truck, trailer. And the truck driver, I was behind him, I was here. He was in the inner lane. He just put on his trafficator and just moved into my lane. And I was wondering, but this guy, the road is in front of him. Why is he come to cross me? So I was very angry because he had made me slow down. We were just going. After about 2 kilometers, I saw a turn to the left. Then I realized that the reason why he moved to my lane was that it was a sharp turn. But because he knew that he would have to make that turn, he switched 2 kilometers before the turn. He had foresight. Because if he had not switched and he remained in the inner lane, because the track is very long, he would not have been able to make the turn, and it would be a crisis, a serious problem. You have blocked all the whole road. You can't move. Cars are passing. You can't make the turn. You are going to be delayed. You are going to create traffic. What are you going to do? But you see, he anticipated it. So sometimes when somebody who has foresight is moving, you will never understand him. Because he can switch to a certain lane 2 years before the time. But you know why he has moved to another lane. Why? Because he has seen that a turn is coming up. You know, in this world, if you have time to prepare for something, you will never be in a crisis. What creates a crisis most of the time is a lack of time and a lack of preparation. That's what makes foresight crucial. If you are living in a house and your rent expires in 3 years' time and you went into the house today and you know that, 3 years' time, I have to pay rent advance for another 3 years. You don't wait 6 months before the time, then you start looking for the rent. Right from the first month, you start saving for the next 3 years. So that when 3 years is up, you have to pay the rent advance another 3 years. The money is already there. When you lack foresight, you don't prepare. So you move from one crisis to the next. Hallelujah. Where I live now is a place I built for my pension. Well, I'm not on pension. But to avoid a crisis during pension, that's where I live. So I live in an apartment. Why do I live in an apartment? Because when I grow old, I don't have time for loans, dog, security, generator, 70-year-old man. Personally, I don't want to do that. The way I live now is fully serviced. Generator goes off, somebody repairs. Pool, somebody repairs. Lift, somebody repairs. Everything, somebody does it. Cleaning, everything. And I thought about it. I said, listen, let me prepare for old age. So all the thing is supposed to support me in my old age. Because if you live in a big house, you are very old. You don't even know any carpenter. So who is coming to repair the roof? Unless you have people helping you. I'm just telling you my story. But when I thought about it, I said, no, I've got to move.

0: I got to move. I was living in the big house. I said, no. Even my dogs, I'm feeding them. They are giving bed. Wait. I said, what kind of veterinary? I said, what kind of thing is this? So I started working on my new residence way before time. Because if I wait till I am old, I can't do it. But this one gives me time. Time. A whole lot of time to prepare. That's why I said, foresight avoids a crisis. People who lack foresight, they always are in crisis. Always. They move from putting out one fire to the next fire. But it need not be so. Preparation. Just on the preparation. 2 Kings 4:1. Now there cried a certain woman of the wives of the sons of the prophets unto Elisha, saying, thy servant, my husband, is dead. And thou knowest that thy servant did fear the Lord. And now the creditor is come to take unto him my two sons, the bondsmen. These were a man and a wife in ministry. They have grown old. The man has died, but there was no preparation for retirement or anything. So now they were in a crisis. Being spiritual or going to church does not excuse you from having foresight. You can't just be there and say, oh, the Holy Spirit will. I'm sure that God will do something. Listen, we know God will do something, but that's why he has given you the powers of foresight. Ask your neighbor, my neighbor, how old are you? You see, you should start working on your retirement when you are at least 40 years old. It's the last time. If you're going to retire 60, 65, you have 25 years to work on it. That's the power of foresight. With foresight, everything is easy. Even if you want to buy a car, with foresight, if you start early, it will be very easy. You will pay cash because you start preparing when you are 18 years old.
1: What a session that was. Today, Kakra taught us that everything we do in life has consequences, so we must see them before we act. We also learned that foresight keeps us out of crises because when you have time to prepare, you'll never be caught off guard. Join us again as the exciting teaching continues tomorrow.
2: If you are here today, you don't know Jesus as your personal Lord and Savior, and you want to give your life to Jesus, pray this prayer after me. Say, Lord Jesus, today I repent of my sins. Please forgive me. Come and live in my heart. I believe that you died for me. Be the Lord and Master of my life. Thank you, Jesus, for coming into my life. Amen.
3: Before we leave, here is a praise report to boost your faith in the Lord.
4: This one says, my drinking mom is now born again. Dear prophet, I thank you so much. I attended your convention in Pretoria. This was just a few weeks ago when I was in South Africa, Pretoria. On the last of the convention, we were giving Holy Communion. And you said before we take the communion, we should pray for whatever we wanted God to do for us, and it will be granted. My prayer was that my mother will stop drinking, as she had been a drunkard for years, and it had put a strain on our family. So that day, as she prayed, I held up my communion. Then I went home, and I gave it to her. I'm glad to let you know God answered my prayer. After that convention, my mother has stopped drinking. Put your hands together for Jesus. A drunkard. Can you imagine praying over communion and giving it to a drunkard, and the drunkard stops drinking? Then he said, but the amazing thing is that after that, she also became born again. Put your hands together for Jesus. That's a wonderful miracle. Wonderful, wonderful miracle. Our lives have been transformed ever since. I thank God for what he has done through you. May the Lord continue to increase you and bless you. Put your hands together for Jesus. What a wonderful testimony.
0: My name is Kakra Bading, and I want to tell you something very important. When I first gave my life to Jesus, an unshakable hunger grew within me. I longed to truly know him. I turned to the Bible, eager to absorb its wisdom. Yet many parts felt out of reach.
5: passages like this person begat that person seem puzzling and books like Hosea left me wondering about their relevance. Commentaries offered insight, but their complexity often made understanding harder rather than easier. Now, after more than 30 years of working with Christ, everything has finally come together. The deeper I've gone in the faith, the clearer His Word has become. I've realized a beautiful truth. The Bible was written for everyday people. Fishermen, carpenters, seekers, not just scholars and theologians. This commentary is designed to make Scripture simple, presenting God's Word in its proper context so that anyone, even a child, can understand it and apply it to daily life. May the Holy Spirit open your heart to behold wondrous things out of His law. Get this book. It will change your life. God bless you.
1: 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Finally, write to us, share your testimony and how this podcast has been a blessing to you.
6: Do you think it's blown up, and who do you think is going to come out better from all of this, Ed Sheeran or Macklemore and the other artists?
7: I don't. I mean, Ed Sheeran, who I've interviewed and who I liked as a person, is obviously coming out of this very badly. You know, I do think that obviously, if we don't know all the details of what it would have meant to stand up to Kraft, what that means to the tour, other alternative venues available, what were the costs of that? But I mean, undoubtedly, what it was happened is that everybody else on the bill has taken a stand for free speech. And, you know, and let's say that Macklemore said nothing out of line here. It was a very simple Free Palestine message. And Sheeran is ended up in this position where he seems that he does not support free speech and that he does not support the Palestinian cause, which, you know, I don't know whether that's entirely fair, but it's a pretty much a disaster for him.
6: And Billy, do you have some sympathy for Ed Sheeran? Because in a way, he was almost forced into this decision. He had no choice, he might argue.
8: I mean, yeah, he has been forced into this decision, but I think he may be blindsided by the other acts on the bill. With all due respect to Macklemore, he's a big artist, but these guys, you know, this was a really big opportunity for them, a big, big platform for them to tour America in stadiums opening for an artist as big as Sheeran. But the fact that they've taken a stand, I hope, will be inspirational to other young artists.
6: I mean, do you think, Billy, it could actually cost them in terms of their careers? Because, of course, getting on the lineup with Ed Sheeran can be career-changing, can't it?
8: Of course it can, it can. But my experience over the years has been, for those of us who do want to talk about issues, there is always going to be people who are interested in that or connect with it. They might be in a minority, but they're still out there. And if you can find that audience, then they will sustain your career, whether you're playing with Ed Sheeran or not.
6: I mean, Dorian, what do you think about all of this? I mean, in particular, this is, of course, relating to the Israel-Gaza war, which we've seen other incidents, for example, in Glastonbury, where there have been a debate around free speech and what you can say on the conflict.
7: And I think that's why this does seem so shocking. If you look at what Macklemore said, there was nothing outrageous in that. And I think what Kraft, the stadium owner, has misjudged, and what I think a lot of people are misjudging, is just how the sort of public mood has changed because of what has happened to Gaza.
6: And Billy, I mean, all of this sort of in some ways came about after the Israeli-American Council launched a petition demanding that Macklemore was removed from the tour. As an artist yourself, I mean, I'm sure you faced pressures from different groups in terms of being able to raise a political point.
8: You do get pressure. Yeah, you do get people. I mean, sometimes it's as banal as people saying that you shouldn't mix politics and music. You know, I had some arguments with Pete Waterson, Kylie Minogue's producer in the 1980s, who didn't think pop should be political. But really, you know, particularly in the 20th century, pop music was the only social medium that young people had, and as such, it had to reflect everything that was going on in the world. I mean, it's not so much that now, but I think this issue shows that pop music does still have teeth, and it still can cause outrage.
6: Can I ask you both what you think the audience will make of all of this, the people who'll be turning up to Ed Sheeran's shows?
7: I mean, just fan bases. When you're that big, fan bases are so large, you know, like when U2 tour and Bono will make a particular statement against, you know, very critical of, you know, the American government or whatever. And the people are absolutely fuming in the audience. And then he stops saying that, and then he goes into another song, and then they kind of go, oh, well, we're back to this now.
6: That's Dorian Lynskey, a British cultural historian, and the singer-songwriter Billy Bragg. Coming up on NewsHour, in Iran, the death of a young woman, Mahsa Amini, at the hands of the morality police, ignited huge protests 4 years ago. What's changed for women in the country since then?
9: 4 years ago, if someone had told me that one day I would see women walking down the streets bravely and without the hijab, I probably wouldn't have believed them.
6: Some of the other stories we're watching this hour, and Ursula von der Leyen of the EU has backed a proposal for Canada to become the European Union's first associate member. It's as its country's rift with the United States deepens. Rescuers in Gaza are searching for survivors. It's after a war-damaged building collapsed overnight. More than 20 people have been killed. There's plenty more on those stories on the BBC News website. This is Rajini Vaidyanathan with NewsHour, coming to you live from the BBC in London. Let's take you to that story in Gaza. And a multi-story building's collapsed in Gaza City, which had people inside at the time. Well, before the structure crumbled, it had been functioning as a makeshift home for several families who'd been displaced since the war. An earlier Israeli airstrike had already left the building damaged. Well, the Territory Civil Defence Agency says dozens of people are now missing and at least 20 people, including 5 children, have died. Well, despite the Israel-Gaza ceasefire, conditions inside the territory don't appear to have improved. The US-created Board of Peace was meant to oversee the ceasefire and initiate reconstruction, as well as the gradual withdrawal of Israeli troops from the territory. But Israel has expanded its control, and it still limits what reconstruction materials can be used in Gaza. So let's take a closer look at what's happened today. Yakov Silya is a special representative from the UNDP, based in Jerusalem, who's recently been in Gaza.
10: A huge amount of people are missing. We have an estimate that between 70 to 100 people were in the 6-story building that collapsed. So far, 20 bodies have been recovered, of which 8 are children and 6 are women. And it is unfortunately a reality of the building situation and of the structural damages that there are in buildings that these types of collapse can happen at any moment.
6: When you talk about structural state of the buildings, you mean following on from the conflict?
10: There's an estimate that about 2,000 buildings have been damaged. There's about 300 to 400 buildings that have been severely damaged. And unfortunately, because of the current conditions, people are moving back into these buildings to look for better housing and shelter solutions. So this is really dangerous for people also in Gaza.
6: We're still seeing some Israeli airstrikes in the territory as well. How does that all kind of impact the infrastructure in these areas and in terms of the buildings, the foundations that they're on?
10: I think it really is a major challenge. The ongoing strikes is also causing further damage to buildings, obviously to life of people. But this also is an example of what happens if there are not proper precautionary measures taken for people to also ensure their safety. And unfortunately, the situation in Gaza at the moment is still very, very bad. The conditions that people are living under continues to deteriorate, especially the shelter and housing options. So what you find, unfortunately, is that people are taking the risk and moving into these buildings that have been severely damaged. They are living in these buildings, but the danger of collapse are always around them.
6: What specifically caused this building that your teams are at right now to collapse?
10: We're not sure about this. It's been looked at by local partners and local actors on the ground as well. But this is not the first time that some of these buildings have collapsed, unfortunately. So it can cause, you know, just a number of people have moved back into this building. So it can just be the weight that has resulted in this, or people moving into the building. What we also have found in the past is that the deteriorating winter situation, especially rain, and other factors also cause structural imbalance in the building and results in these types of collapse that we saw today.
6: Was this building, for example, in an area where there had previously been Israeli airstrikes?
10: It was significantly damaged by airstrikes and by the war. So these were buildings all around them that were significantly damaged. And if you drive.
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19: This is an obituary announcement. The family of the late Mr. and Mrs. Charlie Valentine, the family of the late Yatere Sambu Buhulmene of Church Hillstown, the family of the late Mr. and Mrs. James B. Ogu, the family of the late Alhaji O.K. Saho, Mary Moore and family of UK, sister of the deceased, Joseph Echo Valentine and family of UK, brother of the deceased, family of the late Grace Ogo, family of the late Joseph Echo Fai, family of the late Reverend JC Fai, family of the late Sam Silver, family of the late Anna Ngulu Fai, family of the late Emily Sanu Shingle Nifai, family of the late Michael Touré, the Lloyd family, the Valentine, Rena, and Evans family regret to announce the demise of their son, grandson, brother, nephew, and uncle, René Charles Valentine, which sad event occurred at his home in Church Hillstown on Wednesday, 9th of September 2026. The sad news is extended to the following. The family of the late Aliou Bonwa Sambu, Omlump, Kajulump, the Jarle family, Pastor Jonathan Dumbia, and members of the First Choir Gospel Church of Church Hillstown, Brother Abdurrahman and Yama Sise, the management and staff of National Food Security Processing and Marketing Corporation, NFSPMC, and to all friends and relatives at home and abroad. Funeral service will take place on Friday, 18th of September 2026 at St. Teresa's Parish in Carnifin. Viewing of his remains will take place at the Reverend Father Farrell Hall from 11 a.m., followed by the Requiem Mass at 2 p.m. at St. Teresa's Church. Burial will be held at the Old Joshua Christian Cemetery. Condolences will be received thereafter at Father Farrell Hall. There will be no wakekeeping. The deceased is René Charles Valentine. May his gentle soul rest in perfect peace. Amen.
6: Coming up on NewsHour in the next 30 minutes. What's changed for women in Iran 4 years after the death of Mahsa Amini? Kosovo's former president sentenced to 25 years for war crimes during the Balkans conflict in the 90s. And the EU suggests that Canada could become its first ever associate member. Can this long-distance relationship work? All of those stories coming up after the BBC News.
20: BBC News with Moira Alderson. The President of the European Commission has backed a proposal for Canada to become the EU's first associate member as Canada's rift with the United States deepens. Ursula von der Leyen said that democracies must build new coalitions as the international rules-based system fractures. Rescuers and medics in Gaza say at least 21 people have been killed, including 8 children, after a bomb damaged a block of flats. Witnesses say displaced families were living there because they had no other shelter. Dozens of people remain missing. A war crimes tribunal in The Hague has sentenced the former president of Kosovo, Hashim Thaçi, to 25 years in prison. He was found guilty of war crimes during the fight for independence from Serbia in the 1990s. The Houthis in Yemen say they've launched several attacks on Saudi assets, but deny carrying out a drone attack on Islam's holiest city, Mecca. The Iran-backed group say they shot down a Saudi fighter jet and attacked an airbase and oil facilities. A former French minister has appeared in court, charged with accepting nearly $1 million to lobby for the car company Renault-Nissan. Rachida Dati has denied any wrongdoing. The US ambassador to South Africa says visa restrictions against officials announced on Monday will be the first in a series of escalating measures over the alleged treatment of white South Africans. A UN fact-finding mission has said state institutions in Venezuela responsible for gross human rights violations and crimes against humanity remain largely intact, despite the removal of former President Nicolas Maduro by the US last January. The acclaimed Nigerian actor Olu Jacobs has died at the age of 84. He appeared in countless Nollywood movies and was regarded as one of the founding fathers of Africa's largest movie industry. BBC News.
6: Welcome back to NewsHour. Let's bring you an update on the ongoing Ebola outbreak in the Democratic Republic of Congo, which has now claimed more than 3,400 lives and infected thousands more. Well, despite the scale of the outbreak, there's still no approved vaccine for this latest strain, the Bundibugyo strain. Well, Leanna Byrne examines what it takes and who pays to develop a vaccine.
2: This outbreak is caused by the Bundibugyo virus, for which there is no approved vaccine or specific treatment. But developing one is not only a scientific challenge, someone has to pay. A Bundibugyo vaccine would not have a predictable annual market. It may sit in a stockpile, waiting for an outbreak. That makes it a difficult business proposition. Rachel Glenister is president of the Centre for Global Development.
21: These vaccines are incredibly valuable to society, but not very profitable for companies. First, most people who will benefit from the Ebola vaccine will never actually take it. So think of all the people in communities and countries that it doesn't spread to because of the vaccine. There's no way that firms can charge them because they never take the vaccine.
2: The first widely used Ebola vaccine shows how public money can help create that market. Arebo was developed by Canadian scientists. Gavi works with both the public and private sector. It's committed $7 million for 70,000 Arebo doses in the DRC and is offering up to $40 million for Bundibugyo-specific vaccines. David Kinder is Gavi's Director of Development Finance.
22: We have over 20 vaccines against different diseases that we help protect children around the world for. And those costs actually range from as little as just over $1 a dose up to $100 a dose for some of the most expensive vaccines, which are often the new, the novel ones, or the ones against rare diseases such as Ebola.
2: But the dose is only one part of the bill. Dr. Alhassan Touré is the World Health Organization's research lead in Bunia, in eastern DRC.
23: We need trained researchers, vaccination teams, like I said, laboratories, specimen transportation, vehicles, cold chain, infrastructure, data system, safety monitoring, participant follow-up and quality assurance. And those things require a lot of money.
2: And that capacity must exist before an outbreak. Dr. Touré points to Uganda's experience during outbreaks of another Ebola virus.
23: Uganda team doing good 22. We established a platform, trial platform, that took us 11 weeks to be established. And when they had a new Sudan Ebola outbreak in 2025, it was not prepared to these folks. It was activating the existing platform. And it took us only 3 days to activate a high standard Luka trial platform. So this is the way forward.
2: So funding vaccines means paying for capacity before a crisis. Otherwise, researchers, manufacturers and health workers are racing a virus that already has a head start. The money buys vaccines, but just as importantly, it buys time.
6: Leanna Byrne reporting there.

0: You're listening to NewsHour from the BBC World Service. I'm Regina Vaidyanathan. Kosovo's former president, Hashim Thaçi, has been sentenced to 25 years in prison for counts including illegal arrests, torture, murder and cruel treatment during the Balkans conflict of the 1990s. He's been convicted of four counts of war crimes committed during his country's war for independence from Serbia. Well, Tim Judah's a special correspondent for The Economist covering the Balkans and Ukraine, and he joins us live now. First of all, welcome to NewsHour, Tim, and just tell us a bit more about the crimes that he's been sentenced for.
1: Well, it's interesting because he's been especially sentenced for the crime of murder, but there are a relatively small amount of people. I think it's less than 100 people. I mean, it's a relatively small amount of people. But also crimes of arbitrary detention against 385 individuals, cruel treatment against 49, and torture of 303. I found the figure. And participation in the murder of some 96 people.
0: And this is over how many years?
1: Well, this was between 1998 and 1999, the period of the Kosovo War, until the time of NATO's intervention in the spring of 1999.
0: And Tim, why did it take so long for this case to be prosecuted?
1: All of these war crimes trials, this is a Kosovo special tribunal, it's called the Kosovo Special Tribunal, specialist chambers. All of this has been taken an incredibly long time, and Mr. Thaçi's been in jail along with his colleagues for 6 years already. So, but I think that unfortunately that's par for the course, because the precursor to this was the UN's own International Criminal Tribunal for the former Yugoslavia. And there again, those trials took an incredibly long time.
0: And there were others who were also sentenced alongside him.
1: There were three other senior leaders of the Kosovo Liberation Army who then went on to become important politicians in Kosovo after the war. I mean, the thing that's interesting, though, which I'd like to say here, is that what is interesting is that the judgment seems to emphasise, above all, the murders and attacks on actually ethnic Albanians rather than Serb civilians. And it talks about alleged collaborators. It seems to make a sort of emphasise that, because we've already seen some Serbs saying, for example, Milorad Dodik, the leader of the Bosnian Serbs, saying that this makes a mockery of international justice because it's not putting emphasis on crimes committed against Serb civilians. But we'll see what Aleksandar Vučić, the president of Serbia, thinks in a couple of hours. He's due to speak to the nation at 6:30 this evening.
0: Yeah, we'll stay across that, Tim. And just briefly, there was some unrest on the streets of The Hague outside the courthouse. What was that all about?
1: I think there was just a general shock and anger. And there's been sort of shock and anger across Kosovo itself. And there was some stone throwing against the headquarters of the EU's police force, ULEX. But I mean, it could have been a lot worse. But politically, we have no idea how this is going to play out.
0: OK, Tim Judah, thank you very much for appearing on NewsHour. She was the 22-year-old Iranian woman whose death sparked anti-government protests in the country and the Woman Life Freedom Movement. It's been 4 years since Mahsa Amini died, just days after she was arrested by Iran's morality police for allegedly wearing her hijab improperly. What's changed for women's rights since those demonstrations and now the US war with Iran? The BBC's Persian service, Gonche Habibaziad, has this report.
2: Woman, life, freedom. It was the defining chant of a protest movement, sparked by the death of a young woman while in custody of Iran's morality police. After the death of Mahsa Amini, videos of women dancing and appearing in public without mandatory hijabs went viral. Across Iran, women ripped off and burned their headscarves in solidarity. The authorities responded with a brutal crackdown. The UN says more than 500 protesters were killed. The mass protests eventually subsided, But the movement did not simply disappear from Iran's society. Speaking out is not safe, so all the voices you'll hear have been voiced by BBC Persian producers, like this 20-year-old from Tehran.
3: I think what connected us to Mahsa was the fact that she was one of us. 4 years ago, if someone had told me that one day I would see women walking down the streets bravely and without the hijab, I probably wouldn't have believed them.
2: And these changes are not limited to the capital. A young woman in Rasht, a city in northern Iran, told us,
4: "You can see it in the way the city looks. Some families have become a bit more open-minded too. These days, they let their daughters go out wearing tops or even short skirts. There is more freedom than before, in shops, in taxi and cars."
2: But that greater sense of freedom does not mean the mandatory hijab law has gone away.
5: "You won't take my daughter anywhere," a distressed mother shouts. This video was sent to us from Tehran 2 years ago. A woman is being taken away by the morality police, just like Mahsa.
2: Away from the streets, women are still being monitored online. And while arrests in public appear to be less frequent, some fear they could flare up again.
6: "They stopped my friend's car and asked, 'Where's your headscarf?' I'm scared. I'm scared the crackdown will happen all over again. And honestly, I don't have the mental capacity for it."
2: The war with the US and Israel appears to have changed the government's priorities. And one senior Iranian figure says enforcing the hijab law is currently a lower priority. The changes have also sparked a backlash. One young man I spoke to, who lives near Tehran, said the issues had become polarizing.
7: "Dressing appropriately is different from wearing the hijab, in my opinion. But it feels like some women are taking their resentment towards the hijab to an extreme."
2: And opposition to the changes now seen on Iranian streets isn't confined to men. A group of religious women gathered in central province of Isfahan recently. "Man, where is your dignity? Where is your wife's hijab?" they chant. "The hijab law must be enforced," another chant says. But their views are far from universal inside Iran.
0: That's Gonche Habibiazad reporting there. In recent days, it's been hard to avoid talk of doomsday scenarios when it comes to the future of artificial intelligence. And we've heard politicians and tech bosses argue over how much AI should be regulated. President Trump's among those who say claims artificial intelligence will destroy the world are a hoax. He's less keen on oversight, but the European Union is one body which is calling for more. Brando Benefay is the rapporteur of the European AI Act for the European Parliament and an MEP. He's been speaking about his concerns when it comes to AI.
8: "The risks of these technologies are well known for already some time. We didn't need Dario Amode or Sam Altman to make speeches in the last weeks to know what we are talking about. We have been working on this already for some time, especially the European Union has been developing a framework for safety that has been the benchmark for the whole of the world. I think it's a very important time now to look into operationalization of these safety measures to avoid the loss of control, mismanagement of data, cybersecurity attacks. To do this, we need global cooperation and we need capacity. This means also European capacity. We have a lot of countries, UK, Canada, Australia, that just to mention a few that in the last weeks have been saying this, that want to work together with us for this broader safety for AI.
0: Okay, I want to jump in, if I may, because the two countries you didn't mention there were America and China, who have a different view, perhaps, on regulating AI.
8: Well, it depends, because in US, if you talk to legislators and governments of states like California, New York, and Illinois and Colorado, just to mention a few, they are doing exactly this.
0: Well, the president has rejected calls for greater safety. But, so you are up against a challenge in terms of getting global cooperation if the US president's not on board.
8: Yeah, as I was saying, the federal level of the US, however, at the moment, is going in a different direction. But

0: I find it hard to speak. She takes my breath away. It happens.
1: What a thing, cute. Anyway, it's you now. Even the weary down the street is cute.
2: What was that supposed to mean?
1: Everybody is cute to you. See, babe, I beg.
2: What was that supposed to mean?
1: I'm not even.
3: Hi. Nice to meet you.
4: Max,
3: right?
4: Yeah, I just moved away.
1: Now I get it.
5: What?
1: So, let me see. You're one of those geek types, you know.
5: Oh, God.
1: You're a nerd. You probably graduated with a...

0: No need to ask how your day went.
1: What are we going to do now? Manu, remember the rules. No abortion.

0: I will not spare you today. Do you hear me?
1: Go ahead, big bro.
2: Ready? Thanks.

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0: Hi.
1: How much is the money?
2: It's 300,000 now. Yes, ma'am.
3: But I have this one.
4: How fast will I beg? Let me follow and talk. I beg.
5: Bro, how you taking that your back?
4: Why won't take money? I know you don't know how to take money now.
5: You better they go.
4: I beg.
5: You know I seen the beard.
4: Let me follow and
5: talk. Abi, you want sleep for police station?
4: I beg.
5: Now that you want sleep, bro, they go. See, we value you. No worry, we go meet for outside.
4: So you know now, we no go take money.
5: Bro,
4: you see, I no enter office today now.
5: Sorry.
4: See, I beg, no best me. I beg, no they talk rubbish.
5: Ingo soon they come outside too. Ingo soon they come outside, bro. Just go. We go meet outside now. That can go arrest you.
4: Babe, go meet outside. Where people want to talk, babe.
5: I deal with you, Andre. I deal with you. But you see this thing, just go outside first.
4: Now, which kind of wild be all this one now? I didn't take any money. Which kind of nonsense be all this one?
6: Yeah. Well done. Send you money for a job well done. Good stuff. Ah, let me see how you have rest of mind. The job with an ass of his job. Enter.
1: Sir, your lunch is ready.

0: Hey.
1: Good afternoon.
0: Good afternoon. Why are you walking on this busy road without looking? Is everything okay?
1: No, you stay around here.
0: Ah, no, I have a project I'm working on this way. I just came to supervise it. I'm into real estate. I didn't mention it last time, did I?
1: No, ma'am.
0: Are you okay? Do you know what? Come into the car so we can talk about it.
1: No, don't worry, ma. I was actually just going home. I don't want to be a bother to you.
0: You're not a bother to me, okay? Just come in so we can talk. Just talk. It's fine. Come in.

0: ngajarin.
1: Hey, what happened?
2: Well, honestly, I don't understand what's going on. I'm owing somebody a lot of money and I don't know how I'm going to pay it back. And it's like every single thing I'm doing, like everything is just working against me. Like I feel totally helpless. I don't know what to do.
1: How much is this money?
2: 15 million naira.
1: Wow. 15 million naira.
2: Yes, ma.
1: Were you hoping to pay off this money with this menial job that you do around?
2: But what am I going to do? I don't have a certificate. It's not like I can just walk into any office and apply for work. These menial jobs are the only kind of jobs that I can get.
1: Like... Sammy.
2: That's all.
1: What if I pay this money? Yeah. This is small money to me. I can pay it in full. But I want something in return.
2: What do you want?
1: I want you.
2: Ah.
1: Sammy.
2: Ma.
1: Just be with me, okay? That is all you have to do. Just say yes to me.
2: But you're married now.
1: Yes, I'm married. But I'm getting a divorce soon.
2: But I'm also married, and honestly, I don't plan on getting any divorce anytime soon.
1: Your marriage will not pay your 50 million naira debt, would it?

0: Happy birthday to you.
1: 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Two useless people. All the every other person had gone to work. See, two idiots. Unrepentant thieves. Sharing apple. They put mouth for mouth. Eh? Make una look at. Una dey share apple like Adam and Eve.
2: Come, landlord is enough. Landlord is enough. What's all this nonsense? Every morning you come outside, you're insulting us.
3: You want for how much?
2: You want this? Okay. Every time I'm
1: You want this?
2: Yes, sir. You take your time now.
1: You want this?
2: Because of how much?
1: That's why we pay you. You want this?
2: One more.
1: Make I just tell you. Every day I go to insult Una too. If Una like, make Una pay the rent. I make Una pay. Nothing if you do me, oh. I don't tell you. You feel get chance. Nothing if you take that chance to me. I get better and I get what I go take. I'm not you. Oh. If you open up again, call me bastard.
2: Landlord, you take your time, man.
1: Me?
2: Landlord, you take your
1: time. I said, do your worst.
2: Landlord, you take your time.
1: Do your worst.
2: Take your time.
1: Do your worst.
2: You take your time, Landlord.
1: I'll show you who I be. Continue.
2: Landlord, you take your time. Landlord, you take your time.
1: Find me again. Papa, you okay. Don't find me again.
0: Papa, it's okay, my love. Baby, it's okay. It's okay. My baby, look at me. It's okay. Papa.
2: It doesn't make any sense now.
0: I know. Don't worry. Papa, it's your birthday today. Okay, let's focus on that. I have a gift for you.
2: Mama, I hope it's not from the money I'm saving you to buy that gift.
0: No, Joe.
2: Yeah.
0: Uh-uh.
2: Are you sure?
0: You don't expect me to treat you on your birthday.
2: Well, my birthday now is nothing serious.
0: Eh? It's serious to me, baby. Do you know what the gift is?
2: No. Tell me.
0: I'm going to take you to your favorite place for us to be at.
2: Where is that?

0: And I'll never trade you for anything in the entire world.
1: I wouldn't trade you for anything.
2: Mama, stop it.
1: Look at my dreams. I'm not doing anything.
3: You know my
2: heart. I'll crash. By throwing inside the water now.
1: Don't throw inside the water.
2: Yes, why do you keep putting me inside the water? Yeah? Why do you keep pushing me? Why?

0: Come on, you know something?
1: Come on.
0: When I was younger, I used to think that love was always this. I always thought that love was money, big houses, spoiling each other every time, going on vacations and all that stuff. But sitting here right now beside you just made me realize that love is a woman standing beside you, even when the entire world is against you. Love is someone who sees your scars and still calls you beautiful. Love is someone who knows your fears. I would never use them against you. Someone who would hold your hand, even when you're too ashamed to hold your head up. And you know the craziest part is that every bad thing that has happened to me should have broken me. Somehow, every time life takes a piece of me, you find a way to replace it. And if I'm ever given a chance to live a thousand different lives, I would search every single one of them until I found you.
1: You always know how to say the sweetest things to me. You're my favorite place. You're the place my heart goes to when this world becomes too heavy. Each time I look at you, I see that boy that shared his lunch with me because he noticed I was hungry.
0: You were hungry.
1: I was. I see the man that apologizes when life hurts him. Because he doesn't want me to be burdened with the pain. Because of you, I see the goodness in this world. And if tomorrow life took away everything that we owned, every chair, every table, every roof over our heads, I still consider myself blessed.

0: promise me that you'll stand beside me like this and remind me how lucky I was.
1: I don't need to remind you of anything, because I still feel the same way then.

0: I wish we could stay here forever. I don't want to go home.
1: Well, let's stay here. We're gonna have to bow.

0: Madam.
1: Yes, sir.
0: As it is so.
1: I like
0: it. It's empty. You like him?
1: I like him, but just this thing, how do we go?
0: I say my boys go chop. Okay. Once they chop finish, they pack everything outside.
1: No problem.
0: My belly sweet as you like him.
1: Yeah.
0: Ah!
1: You see, when they there, they say, make you help me tell your boys, make them pack up quick, quick.
0: No.
1: And up the ceiling, nothing they, where they know, they say they leak.
0: Leak, okay.
1: I don't go pay money.
0: Madam, this house know they leak.
1: If I say they leak, I go collect my money.
0: 100% assurance I give you, say, okay. You know they leak.
1: Okay.
0: Say you understand. I beg, eh?
1: Don't pack. Look, I go pay money.
0: Madam, pay money because this thing you pack in. Say you understand. Hey, this evening you go park in. Madam, make you park in this evening, no? Hey.
1: I go pay my money this evening.
0: Okay. Yes.
1: I go collect the key.
0: Okay. Okay, madam. Are they with you, eh?
1: Okay.
0: Shame to bad people. Hey! Shame to bad people. Shame to bad people. Shame to bad people. Shame to bad people. Shame to bad people. Oh, now me the follow talk. What is going on is that person don't pay for the house. So your things are outside. Pay.
2: Sir, please, where are we going to? Sir, we are still living here. Where will we go to?
0: Yeah. You don't live here. Person don't pay. Don't park inside. They live here.
2: Please, sir. I'm doing my best. I will pay you your money. I swear to God. Sir, just please.
0: My best. Best you they always do.
2: Please,
0: see,
2: please, sir.
0: Town,
1: please,
0: no favor now.
2: Please,
0: no, now go village.
2: Please,
3: raise this money, sir.
0: Hey.
3: For God's sake, please. I'm begging you, sir. Please.
0: That was done late, oh. See,
2: landlord,
0: the person don't pay for 2 years.
2: Hey.
0: After he pay for 2 years, he pay commission, bagao, he pay agreement, taco.
3: Please, have mercy on us, please.
2: Please, sir. Please, landlord, I will pay you.
0: You won't beat me again?
2: No.
0: You won't beat me again?
2: No, sir.
0: Anthony Joshua.
2: Please, sir.
0: Please, for waiting.
2: Please, sir. No, please, sir. Please.
0: Don't fall me down, oh.
2: No, please, I'll pay you.
0: Don't fall me down, oh.
2: I'll pay you. Please, sir.
0: Anthony Joshua.
2: Sir, please, just
0: smile. My ego. Name mascara.
3: It's okay.
2: No, please.
0: Chop the bad people.
3: Papa, it's okay. Okay, no. Papa, it's okay. Papa, it's okay. Papa, we'll figure something out. Papa.
2: Where are we supposed to go?
3: Papa, we'll figure something out. Please. Please.
2: Valon, please.
3: Papa, it's okay.
2: Mama, where are we going to go? I don't know.
3: Papa, I don't know, but we'll figure something out. No, we'll figure something out, Papa.

0: Oh, wow. Look who I have here.
1: Good morning, Ma.
0: Good morning. I've been calling. Sent a couple of messages. You didn't see them? Because I didn't get an answer. No returned calls. And then the moment when life gets just a little more difficult, you run back to me.
1: I'm sorry, Ma. I know I shouldn't have ignored you.
0: Then why did you? Sit.
1: Thank you, Ma.
0: So tell me. Tell Mommy. What is it this time?
1: Ma, I need your help. My landlord has sent me and my wife out of our home. As I speak to you, Ma, things are outside, but we don't have anywhere to go.
0: Okay.
1: Please, Ma. I just need some money. So I can just pay the rent and buy some time. I promise you, Ma, I will pay you back every single kobo. I don't have any money with me. All the money that we've had, we've credited and given it to Chief. Please, Ma. I don't want my wife to sleep outside. She has suffered enough. Please. Please, Ma, I'm begging. I'll pay you back, Ma, please.
0: Such a lucky woman. She's so lucky to have you. You know, Sammy, life. Life has this very interesting sense of humor. How much is the money?
1: It's 300,000 now. Yes, ma'am.

0: Oh, Mom, what are you doing?
1: You know exactly.
0: Oh, Mom, please, Mom, please.
1: You know exactly Mom, what I'm
0: please.
1: Doing,
0: no,
1: Sammy.
0: No, Mom, I can't do it, please. Mom, please, no, Mom, please, I'm sorry, I can't. Please, Mom, I can't, I'm sorry.
1: Look, Sammy. Sammy, look at me.
0: No, Ma, I can't. No, Ma, please.
1: Look at me. No one is coming to save you. Okay? This is easy. Just do what I'm asking you to do. Just touch me. Just.
0: No, Ma, I can't.
1: Make
0: Ma,
1: me feel like a woman.
0: No,
1: I'm gonna give you this money.
0: No, Ma, I can't. I can't cheat on my wife. Please.
1: Sammy.
0: Ma, stop this thing. No.
1: Dude.
0: Ma, this. No, no. Ma, please, please. I'm sorry, Ma. Don't worry. Don't worry. I'm sorry.
1: Sammy! Sammy!

0: and many of them have been displaced several times already before, and the condition also at the sea are very risky, and they come on small boats, overcrowded, and sometimes they don't have enough fuel to complete the crossing.
1: All right. So, what support is Djibouti's government providing?
0: The government of Djibouti responded with a real sense of urgency. Djiboutian authorities are leading the response and the operations. They are also coordinating with all partners, the UN, the local and national actors, the Navy, the Army, the police, the health services, and the Coast Guard. IOM is supporting with emergency transportation from the landing points along the coast, such as Mulhule, Kurangar, Godoria, to the Markazi sites in Obok City. We are also distributing water, high-energy biscuits, and hot meals every day. And our team from Migration Response Center are mobilized to respond to the most urgent need.
1: Has anything of this scale happened before?
0: There is a precedent, but never at this intensity. When the Yemen crisis first broke out in 2015, we saw very significant departures and arrivals here in Obok. But at peak, arrivals were counted in the low hundreds per day. What we are seeing now is different. In 24 hours, 1,400 arrivals have been counted. The flow is far more intense, and it places Djibouti and all responders in a situation of urgency.
1: And before I let you go, what must be done to prevent the crisis from happening?
0: First of all, in Yemen, it's about protecting the people. The fighting is spreading and making it harder to reach people with the necessary aid. Here in Djibouti, we need more support to cope with the needs. Djibouti has been very generous, and the Djiboutian population as well. But if the situation worsens, it won't be sustainable much longer.
1: Sophia Ibrahim, Response Coordinator for the International Organization for Migration. This is Focus on Africa from the BBC World Service. You know how sometimes you just want to take a stroll by the road and enjoy the breeze after a long day, or spend a part of the weekend reading a book at a public park? I spent a part of my childhood in Jos, a city in north-central Nigeria, and finding natural green spaces then was quite easy. However, the very spaces that make our life enjoyable seem to be disappearing these days, and that's happening across many cities in Africa. Rapid urbanization is creating the need for more infrastructure and real estate, and as a result, forests, wetlands, parks and other natural areas are being cleared for housing development. Experts say this is altering how cities absorb heat, manage flooding, and store carbon. Let's take Accra, Ghana, for example. Using satellite imagery, researchers from the Center for Climate Change and Sustainability Studies at the University of Ghana found that natural areas in the city metropolis fell from 41% of the land area in 1991 to just 15% in 2018. I wanted to further understand the importance of natural ecosystems to African cities, and for that, I turned to Cynthia Moyo, a climate and energy campaigner at Greenpeace Africa. We're seeing green spaces disappear as African cities expand. How serious is this trend, and what exactly would you say is driving it?
2: I just want us to picture the Garden City of West Africa. That's what Kumasi in Ghana used to be called. Back in the 1960s, it earned that name because of its lush, well-tended green spaces, around about 25 square kilometers of vegetation, part of a planning model that was built specifically around the gardens and also the parks. So today, green space covers just about 10% of that city. And now the honest picture is also uneven. I mean, continent-wide data is genuinely mixed, you know. Some cities are actually adding that green space on paper, but look at the cities under real development pressure, and it's very different. let's take Lagos, between 1984 and 2023, the built-up infrastructure expanded by nearly 40%, whilst we saw that the forest cover shrank by about a third.
1: And beyond simply losing trees and vegetation, like you've highlighted in Kumasi in Ghana and Lagos, Nigeria, what does the disappearance of forests, wetlands, and even parks mean for people living in these cities, especially overpopulated cities like Lagos?
2: You know, when people hear green space, they picture a park, right? Somewhere nice to go for a walk. But I want us to think of it instead as a city's lungs and also its safety net at the same time. A recent study looked at over 150 African cities and found only healthy vegetation in only 2% of them. And you can see what that means in practice in a city like Nairobi, for example, where residents are already feeling it directly. More frequent flooding, higher temperatures, especially in the more congested settlements.
1: And when a city replaces these green spaces with buildings, road and infrastructure, basically, how does that change the way it deals with extreme heat, flooding and other climatic issues that majority of the cities are battling with currently?
2: Here's an image that might help. Let's picture a sponge versus a slab of concrete. That's essentially what we are doing to our cities. The green space and wetlands absorb water when it rains, and they absorb heat when the sun beats down. And then if we look at the concrete and the tar, they do neither. They let water run off fast, and they also trap heat. I'll go back to Lagos because it's such a striking case here. Researchers found that forest cover declined by about a third between 1984 and 2023. And they're now projecting that more than 60% of the city's urban area could face extreme flooding by 2050 if nothing changes. And closer to home, right here in Johannesburg, researchers also found that townships can run about 6 degrees hotter than the surrounding countryside on a summer day.
1: Who is bearing the greatest burden?
2: Losing a forest or a wetland is never just an ecological loss. It's also a justice issue, and the two are so much inseparable. If we look across South Africa, Kenya, and Nigeria, it's consistently the same communities, people living in informal settlements, who face the worst flooding, the worst heat, and the least protection.
1: But with the ongoing quest for rapid urbanization, how can governments balance the need for development with protecting natural spaces that make cities more resilient?
2: It's so often presented as houses versus trees, development versus nature. And I don't think that's the real choice on the table. One option cities that are already exploring is building upward instead of outward, meaning that they're growing vertically so you can house more people without paving, you know, over every remaining green corridor. And this is not just an environmental nice to have either. More green space in a city measurably reduces air pollution, which is also a direct public health win for residents. So for me, the real question for governments is not nature or development, but rather it's whether they are willing to treat the green space as infrastructure, as essential as a road or a water pipe, rather than just as that first thing that is sacrificed the moment the land gets scarce. Because the cities that get this right won't just be greener, but they'll be the ones that are still standing, still livable when the next flood or heat wave arrives.
1: You've spoken about building vertically, and I think that's something Nairobi in Kenya has taken up quite a bit when it comes to providing housing for the population. But beyond building vertically, are there other things that are practical that could help stop further green space loss and build nature into its urban planning?
2: Yes, actually, and I think it's important for us to also realize that we do have African cities that are getting this right. It's not a hopeless story. You spoke of Nairobi, but I also want to bring in Freetown in Sierra Leone, which is a brilliant example. Since 2020, you know, the Freetown Tree Town campaign has also planted over 1 million trees with a target of 5 million by 2030. And they've already seen a real reduction in flooding and also landslide risk in the areas where they've planted. It's also created over 1,000 green jobs, and residents actually help decide where the trees go using an app that tracks every single tree. So Freetown even appointed Africa's first chief heat officer, And also in Kigali, Rwanda, researchers found that every dollar invested in restoring these green spaces returns more than $2 in economic, social, and also the environmental benefits, and could save the city $12 million in avoided flood damage by 2050. So the evidence is there. This is solvable, and it pays for itself, which is the interesting part.
1: Cynthia Moyo from Greenpeace Africa there. We also wanted to hear the perspective of real estate developers. And for that, I called up Sakina Hassan Ali, co-CEO of Haas Consult Real Estate in Nairobi.
3: I think it is a serious concern, but I would not frame it as development versus the environment. African cities need more housing, they need more infrastructure. I think the problem is that growth is probably taking place without sufficiently coordinated environmental and spatial planning. I think the issue with that is that the loss is happening incrementally. What you'll find is that, you know, one development may remove only a few trees and cover one additional piece of natural ground. But when that happens across an entire neighborhood, it changes the entire city. You know, green spaces are not simply about making a city look attractive. They're essential urban infrastructure.
1: And based on your experience, what is the standard practice around green spaces and natural ecosystems?
3: Good practice is probably starting at the master plan level. You're looking at the trees, the waterways, drainage, soil, topography. What should you be protecting? You know, where are the buildings placed? How is disturbance avoided from the outset? In Kenya, however, it still depends heavily on an individual developer's ethos, or in other cases, it's because the demand is seeking it out. And the environmental assessment only really takes place after the development concept has been established.
1: You spoke earlier about this conversation not being a case of development versus conservation, but is it possible to achieve both?
3: Look, we can absolutely achieve both. Conservation must be incorporated into public planning, and we must be realistic about development economics at the same time. You know, land, construction, financing costs are rising. Kenya has a major housing deficit, and we're in a very, you know, price-conscious market. If a developer preserves a substantial part of a site, the remaining homes must absorb the cost of the entire piece of land. So that can make a project unviable. It can make the houses more expensive. So we can't depend on the goodwill of individual developers. You know, if one developer gives up sellable space while competitors are maximizing their sites, then responsible development kind of becomes a commercial disadvantage, right? We have to establish governmental policy where natural land is protected. If all developers are working within a larger framework that protects the ecology of the city and protects green spaces, then we can have both development and we can have, you know, we can continue to have green cities.
1: Many thanks to Sakina Hassan Ali with Haas Consult Real Estate in Kenya. And that's it on Focus on Africa today. If you'd like to give us feedback about the program or suggest stories you think we should cover, do send an email to focusonafrica@bbc.co.uk. You can also send a message on WhatsApp. The number is +254 791 269 243. You can also get in touch with me on social media with the handle @IamNkechiNna, and that's with double N. Now, this episode was produced by Kigansey Shumba and Charles Gitonga in Nairobi, while Ayuba Ilia put in efforts from Lagos. Blessing Aderogba was the senior journalist in charge. Our technical producer is Davis Mossar. Our editors are Daniel Dazie and Mariam Abdullah. I am Nkechi Ogbonna, and I'll speak to you again soon.
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5: It was suggesting that there wasn't anything unique about the human mind, and that seemed deeply, deeply threatening.
6: Before cybercrime, cybersecurity, and cyberpunk, there was cybernetics. a field of science that emerged during World War II.
5: Cybernetics is born from this very specific moment of warfare, of an anti-aircraft gun trying to... track a oncoming bomber.
7: If we could start modeling human behavior mathematically and computationally, how would we rethink what people are and what machines are?
6: I'm Misha Glenny, and I'm asking historians how this controversial idea has impacted our world today.
8: It goes beyond science to business, to governments.
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9: After Kenya was awarded the World Athletics Championships in 2029, one of the true greats of the sport, Haile Gebrel Selassie, tells the BBC of his delight that the competition is finally coming to Africa. Also coming up on Sport Today, the PGA Tour isn't making life easier for returning LIV golf players as they seek to rejoin the fold, and a leading Grand Slam winning doubles player criticises the new proposed plans to halve the prize money in the sport. Join me, Mike Williams, in 2 minutes.
10: BBC News with Govinda Gill. The head of the World Health Organization says the Ebola outbreak in the Democratic Republic of Congo is still spreading, but there are signs of improvement. Tedros Adhanom Ghebreyesus says transmission has fallen in Ituri province, where the outbreak began. Canada's Prime Minister Mark Carney has welcomed a closer relationship with the European Union after the head of the EU's executive body floated the idea of associate membership for his country. But his statement didn't provide more details about the proposal. At least 21 people have been killed, including 8 children, after a bomb-damaged building in Gaza collapsed. Witnesses say the residential block was tilting to one side after an Israeli airstrike. Protesters in Kosovo have attacked an office of the EU's policing mission after the conviction of Hashim Thaçi, a Kosovan former president and independence leader, on war crime charges. He was sentenced to 25 years in prison by a court in The Hague. 82 people are known to have died after a gold mine collapsed in southern Sudan. 50 others were injured at the mine in West Kordofan. The Malaysian Prime Minister says he plans to invite the president of Myanmar to discuss speeding up the repatriation of Rohingya and other refugees. Malaysia's the latest country to offer the controversial military leader an official visit. 10 Maoist rebels have been sentenced to death by a special court in India for involvement in one of the deadliest attacks on political figures ever launched by the militants. More than 29 people died when the rebels ambushed leaders of the Congress Party. The British-American playwright, novelist and commentator Bonnie Greer has died at the age of 77. Born in Chicago, Greer started her career in the US before moving to Britain in 1987. BBC News.
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9: Hello and a very warm welcome to Wednesday's edition of Sport Today here on the BBC World Service with me, Mike Williams. You are very welcome wherever you are listening to us today around the world. Coming up...
15: Nairobi is not represent only in Kenya, they represent whole Africa. Really, I'm so happy athletics back to home soil, I can say. This is the first time in Africa. Wow, that's just a big news.
9: One of the biggest names in world athletics gives his backing to Nairobi being awarded the 2029 World Athletics Championships. The first time the tournament has ever been to Africa. And we will find out why the PGA Tour isn't making life easy for LIV golfers who are looking to rejoin them at the top table of world golf. But first up on the programme today, let's talk football, shall we? Because Manchester United are in action later on Wednesday for the first time since their controversial Manchester Derby defeat at the weekend. But the debate around that VAR mistake during the game against Manchester City on Sunday continues. Today, City manager Enzo Maresca has said that it is poor to focus on the VAR incident from their 1-0 win over United. You might remember the video assistant referee and his assistant wrongly allowed Erling Haaland's winner, ignoring the fact that his teammate Enzo Fernandez was offside and interfering with play. Well, Sport Today's voice of football, John Bennett, is back with us once again. John, this hasn't gone to bed, has it? 3 days on, we are still talking about that big mistake. It's a massive talking point, isn't it?
16: Yeah, you switch on sports radio stations in the UK, you look at the main headlines in the papers, still a huge story. Remember on yesterday's show, Mike, we brought you the reaction of the boss of the referees in the Premier League, Howard Webb, who admitted that the VAR and his assistant didn't even consider whether Enzo Fernandez was offside for Erling Haaland's controversial winner. He also said they got tunnel vision over Erling Haaland. Both of the officials won't be officiating any games this weekend. Today, then, we heard from the Manchester City boss Enzo Maresca, his first reaction to all the noise about this over the last few days. Of course, the mistake benefited his side, but he was asked earlier how, a few days on, he would analyse that huge mistake by the officials in the derby.
17: In an easy way, in terms of our acknowledge that there was a mistake, and that's all. I think sometimes goes, you know, for you, sometimes goes against you. 3 years ago, when I was here, happened exactly the same against Man United. We lost the derby there. The goal was not a regular goal, if you remember. And to be honest, no one apologized. We are still waiting for the apologize for that goal. So sometimes happen for you, sometimes against you. It's football. Talking about one episode or one moment after that game, you know, when we played for 70, 75 minutes with 10 players, I think it's quite, I don't know the right word, probably quite poor. I think the performance was unbelievable. I'm pleased with the performance. And then tomorrow night, that it's another competition. The ambition is still the same.
16: As for the Manchester United boss, Michael Carrick, he says they have to move on. It's been a tough start to their campaign. Just one win in four Premier League games. Today they face in-form Brighton in the EFL Cup. It's a competition United have won six times in their history. And two struggling Premier League teams also meeting in the EFL Cup, Mike. Coventry, who have no points and no goals in the Premier League, against Aston Villa, who have just 1 point and one goal. Their fans need cheering up.
9: They do, yes. They are rock bottom at the moment, aren't they? You do wonder, John, don't you? Such are the fine margins in the Premier League that, depending on where City and United finish in the season, will we still be talking about that VAR decision come May? We shall see. Meanwhile, John, let's switch our attention to European football, because we had the start of the Champions League this time last week, didn't we? Today, well, it's really the start, isn't it, of a huge 24 hours for nine big European clubs as they make their Europa League debuts. Europa League, of course, this sort of secondary tournament in Europe. And these include, John, teams from Slovenia, Portugal, Greece, Norway, Portugal, Armenia, and three from the English Premier League.
16: Bournemouth, who will make their European debut tomorrow. Crystal Palace, who won the Conference League last season, but they've never been in the Europa League. And Sunderland, whose last European adventure was in 1973's Cup Winners' Cup. This will give hope to any struggling club, I think, Mike, because remember, Sunderland became world famous just a few years ago when they were on a popular Netflix documentary, followed their fall from grace from the Premier League to the third tier, huge financial problems. But thanks to their owner, Kirill Louis-Dreyfus, they got back into the Premier League last season. They finished seventh, which was remarkable. The captain, Granit Xhaka, he's got lots of experience of European football, but he can't wait for this experience of leading Sunderland at home to AZ Alkmaar.
18: Yeah, it means a lot, to be honest. We knew that last season we wrote something, you know, historic, to be back after 53 years, and can start to feel the excitement from the people as well. And I think that the stadium will be on fire, because the fans deserve, the football club deserve, but as well as players, after the hard work last season, we deserve to be where we are.
16: Yeah, as Granit Xhaka says, huge for the players and huge for the fans, for Sunderland to be back in European football after 53 years. So how far can they go? Here's James Copley, who writes for the Sunderland Echo.
19: It's very hard for us to analyse, obviously, because Sunderland haven't been in Europe for 53 years. We've never been in the Europa League. When we were in Europe previously, it was the Cup Winners' Cup. And the European landscape just wasn't the same. So when you look at it and break it down, Sunderland will have probably the fifth or sixth biggest budget in the Europa League. But the flip side to that is it's such an unknown for the club, for the city, for the fan base. I mean, there is some top-level European experience and international experience in the Sunderland squad. So when you throw all of that together, we're not really sure what to expect, to be honest with you. It's sort of new horizons for the football club.
16: The other Europa League debutants to look out for are Zeltsia from Slovenia, Ararat Armenia. You've got Lillestrøm from Norway, OFI Crete from the Greek League, Terenci from Portugal, and Jagiellonia Białystok from Poland, who I want to focus on because I think right now, Mike, under the radar, Polish club football is in a really interesting era. Last season, we did a More Than the Score podcast about the top flight in Poland, which was so exciting. At one stage, late in the season, the top nine clubs in the division were separated by just 8 points. There's some real strength in that league, very competitive. And this season, Jagiellonia Białystok beat the Scottish giants Rangers on their route to the Europa League main stage. Here's the Polish football expert Piotr Kosminski on what the Europa League means to the club.
20: Well, actually, it's one of the biggest moments in their history because this club is growing. It's at the moment, it's one of the most ambitious and the most interesting football projects in Poland. 2 years ago, they got their first ever Polish title. It was a huge surprise, I would say, because Jagiellonia have never been a Polish champion before. So I would like to underline that also they also invest money from transfer, not only to the new players, but several weeks ago they announced that they bought a decent part of the land close to Białystok and they are going to build their new training facilities. And, you know, they don't spend too much. They are very clever and they are very strict with financial structure. As one of the examples how to run the club, how to not overspend, but still have good quality players. And, you know, what is also very interesting, they have young coach Adrian Siemieniec. And he's considered as the most talented Polish coach.
16: They seem reflective, Piotr, of a boom time in Polish football. We spoke a lot about Polish football last season because it was the most exciting league table I think I've ever seen, with clubs being so close together and some of the biggest clubs, traditional biggest clubs down the bottom and some new faces at the top. So do you think the way that Jagiellonia Białystok are playing and are achieving on the big stage, it is reflective of some good times at the moment in the Polish game?
20: Yeah, I would say so. Because, you know, thanks to the Ekstraklasa growing in the ranking, Polish clubs can field five clubs in qualifications to Champions League, Europa League, Conference League. So it reflects the growth of Polish Ekstraklasa. And we spoke about last season, but current season is also very interesting. If you look at the table, you have Górnik Zabrze, the club which is owned by Lukas Podolski. And I think that every fan knows Lukas Podolski. So Lukas Podolski is the new owner of Górnik Zabrze. And Górnik is one of these teams who made really great progress because before they belonged to the city. Podolski bought the club from the city. Now they are at the top. They produce, let's say, good players. They sell them because, of course, still Polish clubs live from TV rights and from, you know, selling the players. But Górnik is one of the examples. And they were already in the qualification in Europe. They lost, but they had bad chance in, you know, draw. So we are a very good place to play because, you know, Poland is considered as a good, safe country with good salaries for the players, with full stadiums, etc. So it's really, I wouldn't say golden era is coming, but really interesting time ahead of us for Polish football.
16: Yeah, look out for the Polish clubs like Jagiellonia Białystok, who are playing Olympiakos shortly, who have just sacked their manager, the 25th manager, Mike, that the owner, Evangelos Marinakis, has sacked in just 16 years. To be fair, he also owns two other clubs, Nottingham Forest and Rio Ave.
9: There's some going though, isn't it? Yes, definitely one to watch in Poland over this coming European club season. Elsewhere, John, in Spain, this caught my eye, the decision by three Real Madrid players to roll up their pre-game T-shirts, which were carrying a slogan. It's been making quite a few headlines in Spain today, hasn't it?
16: Yeah, we're talking about three high-profile players as well. Kylian Mbappe, Vinicius Jr., Ibrahim Konate. They rolled up their pre-game T-shirts ahead of Real Madrid's match at Elche. and it obscured a message of support for the people of Quetta. Quetta is a Spanish autonomous city on the North African coast, borders Morocco. At least 72,000 migrants crossed from Morocco into Quetta in the final 2 days of July. Most returned. As many as 5,000 remain in makeshift camps or sleeping on the city's streets and beaches. Players from both sides walked onto the pitch wearing the T-shirts, carrying the message, "We're all Quetans," along with references to the Spanish autonomous city. And while most of the players wore the T-shirts fully, Mbappe, Vinicius Jr. and Konate had theirs rolled up to around chest height, the representatives of the players have been asked for comment.
9: All right, John, thank you for now for that. And you can read more on that and all of the latest football stories, of course, on the BBC Sport website. You are listening to Sport Today here on the BBC World Service with me, Mike Williams. We're going to switch our attention now to athletics. And the reaction continues to Africa being awarded the World Championships for the very first time. Yesterday, as you will have heard here on Sport Today, Nairobi was announced as the host of the championships in 2029, beating the likes of London, Rome and Munich. It gives Kenya the opportunity to build on its rich and successful athletics heritage in 3 years' time with an historic first home championships. Well, a host of star names had backed Nairobi's bid, including the legendary runner Haile Gebrselassie. The Ethiopian four-time world champion has told the BBC he is thrilled that Kenya will be hosting.
15: Nairobi is not represent only in Kenya, they represent whole Africa, really. I'm so happy. I'm very happy. I mean, now just athletics back to home soil, I can say, because this is the first time in Africa. And wow, that's just a big news.
0: You won four world championships in your time, and all of them were won in Europe. Just talk to me about what it will be like for African athletes to potentially win on home soil.
15: That is such something, you know, very big in front of your people, in front of, you know, your city. And it's going to be, you know, just very different. You know, the atmosphere, the spectators, everything will be belong to you. And like, you know, soccer, play home and then play outside. It's different, as you know. For me, really, it's my question, why Africa not host the World Athletics Championship until now? Now, of course, now Nairobi, thank you to Nairobi, you know, to going to host. And I think it's a big chance, you know, for Kenyans. It's a big chance also for Ethiopia 2029, you know, to win a race. Many spectators can fly to Nairobi, and many people come to watch, you know, their athlete, and it's going to be wonderful. I myself also, I'll be there. Not for competing, but to watch.
0: Yeah, I thought we'd gotten a big exclusive that you were coming out of retirement there. Many years, many people have doubted Africa's ability to host a competition like this. Do you think those concerns were justified? And do you think now is the right time for Kenya to maybe show the continent that, you know, it can host big events like this?
15: This is really a big chance, not only in sport. Another issue also, economy, politics, other thing. You see, now African can do anything what they want. If Nairobi can host this championship, why not Addis Ababa? Why not other like Lagos or South Africa or Uganda, Rwanda, whatever? And you see, This is for me. It's not only sport. It's not only athletics. It's everything. You see, now thank you to people who voted for Nairobi. It's not like kind of forgiveness. Just it's a kind of because they know they Nairobi they can. They showed us, you know, just you remember a few years ago, you know, when they hosted, you know, the World Junior Championship. They did a very good, very fantastic. Championship during that was 2017, I think, and now coming World Athletics 29, I believe the whole world will surprise, you know, the way how they organize and the way how they hosted this championship.
0: As an athlete, how does Nairobi make this the best World Championships ever?
15: Well, the main reason, as you know, Kenya is a place for athletes. If you look at not just how many athletes around the world in percent, it's a huge percent, you know, from Kenya side. Of course, the East African, like Ethiopia and Kenya, they did good. But especially when we talk about Kenya, look, you know, from middle distance to long distance, even, you know, sprinter now and thrower like Hugo, you know, the javelin thrower, you know, one time he became world champion. Because of all those big names in Kenya, I'm not surprised, you know, just to award the 2029 for Nairobi. They deserve it. They deserve it.
9: Fantastic to hear from Haile Gabriel Selassie there, speaking to the BBC's Isaac Fannin earlier here on the BBC World Service. And a reminder, those World Championships will take place in Nairobi in 2029. We're going to switch our attention now from athletics to golf, because there are no plans to create an instant pathway back to the PGA Tour for LIV Golf's biggest stars. Major winners John Rahm, Bryson DeChambeau and Cameron Smith are all contemplating their futures after LIV filed for bankruptcy protection last week as the breakaway league tries to create a new circuit for next year. The PGA Tour are pressing ahead with their own plans for a revamped setup in 2028, but there appears to be no guarantees that LIV's biggest names will be welcomed back. Well, let's bring in our golf correspondent, Ian Carter. Ian, put simply, the PGA Tour aren't making life easy for these returning LIV golfers to come back, are they?
2: They most certainly aren't. There was an initiative that came in at the start of the year that offered an opportunity for some of their leading stars, John Rahm, Bryson DeChambeau, Cameron Smith and Brooks Koepka, to come back on what they called the returning member programme. It involved financial forfeiture and also relinquishing all ties with LIV Golf. And of those four players, only Brooks Koepka took the deal. Well, the latest word from the PGA Tour is that there is no plan to reinstitute that returning player program in the wake of the bankruptcy that was announced last week for LIV Golf. So you're right, they're not making it easy for these stars to come back to the PGA Tour.
9: Isn't it an argument to make that having the biggest names in the sport as part of your brand, part of your tournament, is the way to make more money and increase that brand? Surely having the likes of Rahm, DeChambeau, Cameron Smith, etc. back in your fold makes your product a stronger one.
2: There is that argument, and I would imagine that it is an attractive proposition to have those players back in the PGA Tour fold, but they also have to be responsible to the rest of the membership, players who remained loyal to the PGA Tour and turned down potentially lucrative deals with LIV when they was backed by the Saudi Arabian Public Investment Fund. And there is a feeling that the PGA Tour has emerged from this period of turmoil stronger than it's ever been before. They hold all the cards at this stage. And I think that they want to send out a message that says that if you do leave us, then there's no guarantee that you're going to be able to come back when you want to. And so as a result, they're taking an aggressive play, if you like, to double down on the strength of the PGA Tour.
9: And how does this all fit in with the plans that we mentioned to revamp the PGA Tour for 2028 onwards? Does the uncertainty surrounding LIV players play into those plans?
2: Well, this is the issue, because from 2028, the PGA Tour will be two tiers. The Championship Series, which will be for the leading 120 players on the PGA Tour, and then a Challenger Series, which will be playing for far less prize money below, and there will be promotion and relegation going forward from and to those leagues. So if you have that situation, where would the LIV players and the biggest stars feature in that? The best guess at this stage is that they will play on the DP World Tour, which is the European-based circuit. If they finish high enough on that, then they should earn rights to play on the PGA Tour. But that is another area of great uncertainty. Brian Rolapp, the chief executive, revealing yesterday that no deal has been agreed with the DP World Tour at this stage as to how many players from the European circuit will qualify for their championship series going forward from 2028.
9: We shall see how this one develops. Phillips. Thanks there to Ian Carter. Let's talk tennis now, because the US Open men's double champion Neil Skupski has told the BBC he will continue to push for change at the ATP after they announced proposals for big changes from 2028. Those proposals include halving the size of doubles draws, meaning only 16 teams will be able to compete at ATP 1000 events, and just 8 at the smaller tournaments on tour, whilst the percentage of prize money devoted to doubles players could fall from 20% of tournament revenue to just 10%, with the money redistributed to singles players.
3: All the doubles guys around the world, not just at the top level, but at the lower ends in the challenger level and the futures level, and they're pretty annoyed about it. So the doubles guys are coming together, they're trying to push back against the ATP. I think there'll be a couple more meetings before the end of the year. Hopefully the ATP do change their mind, because doubles is a massive part of the sport. A lot of people will lose their jobs. It's not just that they're tennis players that will lose jobs. It'll be the coaches, the physios, everybody that is involved in the doubles sport. So at the moment, it's an 80-20 split between singles and doubles for the prize money. They want to take it to 90% to 10%. So it's cutting our prize money by 50% and giving it to the singles guys. There'll only be a certain amount of players in the world that are double specialists, probably around 25 to 30, that will be able to make a living. That, for me, is not a professional sport that can be run by the ATP.
9: That is the US Open men's double champion, Neil Skupski. And speaking of tennis, this week's episode of More Than the Score is on that very subject this week, because the wait for an American men's Grand Slam singles champion goes on following Ben Shelton's US Open final defeat to Alexander Zverev last weekend. Well, the former US professional player and now coach Dennis Kudler joined Delith Lloyd and first the journalist Ben Rothenberg to discuss whether that 23-year wait is any closer to coming to an end.
21: I think realistically very close if current trends continue on the ATP tour. I mean, Shelton got within one match at this US Open. He could have easily ended the drought right there. Zverev played well. He outplayed him. Zverev wasn't guaranteed to make the final either. He hasn't been some super reliable behemoth in the same way that Sinner and Alcaraz proved themselves to be, or certainly the big three before that. I mean, Zverev almost lost in the first round. He was 2 points from defeat to Lorenzo Sonego, which would have really blown up in the tournament and would have made Shelton probably a favorite. If you look at the fairly weak players who are in Zverev's path to the final, any one of them, I think Shelton would have been a favorite to beat. So I think it can be close. I think, you know, if Sinner and Alcaraz come back online and reestablish the sort of hegemony they had last year, then things could close up a bit. But they're certainly knocking and they're certainly trending in incredibly good directions.
22: Dennis, I want to ask you, I know you played professionally for 16 years. How did you see American tennis change? And did the fact that there was a lack of a male Grand Slam champion have a bearing on how the sport was perceived at home?
23: I do think not having a Grand Slam champion, you know, it put a lot of pressure, maybe even on the federation. You know, when I first started on tour for the first 4 or 5 years, I was with USTA. So I would definitely hear rumblings of that all the time, you know, and looking for the next champion. It felt like when things weren't escalating in the right direction quickly, you weren't going to be the guy. So it was almost going to the next one. But, you know, American tennis at that point, you know, we were trying to create a culture that was maybe being lost with, like, you know, pushing one another, creating that group team environment rather than just being individuals. That was what was happening in the beginning. And then I think we were building momentum over the years, and, you know, hearing criticism of it and not having that kind of superstar that could, you know, face Rafa, Federer, Murray. You know, we felt like it was just a generation that was almost impossible to break through. And then, you know, you have Alcaraz and Sinner that come right after that. But it was definitely interesting to think that way. But I do think the momentum of how American tennis grew through that was positive.
9: Always a good listen. More Than the Score, wherever you usually get your BBC podcasts, debating when that long wait will be over. Andy Roddick in 2003, the last man to win a Grand Slam singles title. Could Taylor Fritz, Francis Tiafoe, or indeed Ben Shelton be on their way to breaking that duck? We shall see. That is it for this edition of Sport Today. From me, Mike Williams, many thanks for listening to the programme.
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8: Welcome to Outside Source with me, James Reynolds, live from the floor of the BBC's newsroom in central London. In a few minutes' time, we want to ask a question. What would you do if you were on a mountain and you needed help and you wanted those rescue services to come immediately? What would happen if those rescue services came to get you, got you off the mountain, and then said there is a large bill waiting for you to pay for the helicopter? Well, we'll tell you the story of Mount Fuji, where people who attempt to climb Japan's mountain during off-peak seasons, who then require rescue by helicopters, will have to pay for the service. That's according to the authorities governing the northern part of the park. The fee itself is among a series of measures that the authorities are introducing to deter what they describe as reckless and poorly prepared climbers. Will that then change who goes up Mount Fuji? We'll bring you the story.
10: BBC News with Govinda Gill. The head of the World Health Organization says the Congolese Ebola outbreak is still spreading, but there are signs of improvement. Tedros Adhanom Ghebreyesus says transmission has fallen in Ituri province, where the outbreak began, and no new cases have been recorded in nearby South Kivu since May. But he had this warning.
24: Make no mistake, the epidemic continues to grow and continues to kill. More than 7,200 cases have been reported and over 3,500 deaths across seven provinces. Although there are signs of reduced transmission in Ituri, it's reducing from a high level.
10: Rescue workers and medics in Gaza say at least 21 people have been killed, including 8 children, after a bomb-damaged building collapsed overnight. Dozens remain missing. Witnesses told the BBC the block of flats in Gaza's city was tilting to one side after an Israeli airstrike last year. Yakal Silia speaks for the UN Development Programme based in Jerusalem.
25: There's about 300 to 400 buildings that have been severely damaged. And unfortunately, because of the current conditions, people are moving back into these buildings to look for better housing and shelter solutions. This is not the first time that some of these buildings have collapsed, unfortunately. It can just be the weight that has resulted in this. What we also have found in the past is that the deteriorating winter situation, especially rain, cause structural imbalance in the building and results in these types of collapse.
10: Protesters in Kosovo have attacked an office of the European Union's policing mission, ULEX. It follows a conviction of Hashim Thaçi, a Kosovan former president and independence leader, on war crime charges at a special court in The Hague. Mr. Thaçi was given a 25-year sentence, while 3 other commanders of the Kosovo Liberation Army were also convicted and given long sentences. Kosovo's current prime minister, Albin Kurti, described the outcome as unacceptable justice. Belarus has freed 25 political prisoners in a deal agreed with the United States in exchange for a further lifting of sanctions on 2 of its companies. It follows Tuesday's meeting between the US envoy, John Cole, and the President Lukashenko in Minsk. The released prisoners include journalists, political activists and lawyers. Hundreds remain in prison. The Belarusian opposition leader, Svetlana Tikhanovskaya, welcomed the release.
26: Of course, we as Belarusians, we want all political prisoners to be released, and we hoped that there will be much more released people, but I hope that maybe some people will be released, you know, like silently, as regime wants, in the future. But of course, we are happy that at least 25 are free already, and we are prepared, you know, to take care of them.
10: BBC News. The Malaysian Prime Minister Anwar Ibrahim says he plans to invite the president of Myanmar, Min Aung Hlaing, to discuss speeding up

0: human habitation. The others were charging 25 migrants to live in a tiny basement flat. A former French minister has appeared in court, charged with accepting nearly $1 million to lobby for the car giant Renault Nissan. Rachida Dati was a member of the European Parliament at the time, where she's also accused of taking secret payments of several $100,000 from an energy company. The British-American playwright, novelist and commentator Bonnie Greer has died aged 77. Born in Chicago, Greer started her career in the US before moving to Britain in 1987. She became a prominent figure in British cultural life as a broadcaster and critic. Mark Lawson interviewed her on the BBC Cultural Review shows.
1: She'd written stage plays, 12 radio plays, 2 novels, an autobiography, a biography of the great black writer Langston Hughes. And then in recent years, she'd become fascinated with the Meghan and Harry, the semi-detached members of the royal family, and she'd written books and made documentaries about them. So that's quite a range. The thing is, she was unpredictable. A lot of critics are fairly predictable. You never knew with Bonnie.
0: BBC News.
2: You're listening to Outside Source, live on the BBC World Service. From next year, people who attempt to climb Japan's Mount Fuji during off-peak seasons, who get stuck, and who then need a helicopter to get them out, will have to pay for the service. That's according to the authorities who govern the northern part of the peak. The fee is among a series of measures that the authorities are introducing. They want to deter those who may be reckless or those who haven't prepared properly. Mount Fuji's official climbing season runs from July to early September, with about 200,000 hikers attempting the summit each year. Climbing outside those months, outside the season, is highly discouraged. We wanted to hear from those who do mountain rescues. What then is expected of climbers? Whether they find people climbing recklessly, whether the new measures, such as paying for your helicopter, are a good idea. So joining us is Nick Owen, a rescuer at the Lake District Mountain Rescue here in the north of England. Ayaz Shigri is the General Secretary of the Alpine Club in Pakistan, which coordinates rescues in some of the world's highest peaks in the Karakoram Range. And Simone Bobbio is a rescuer for the CNSS in the region of Piedmont, who works in the Alps. Hello to all three of you. Nick, can you describe what rescues in the Lake District mountains involve?
3: Roughly two-thirds of them involve injury, and half of those will be typically lower leg injuries. The others can be all sorts of other injuries. We're not just dealing with climbers, we're dealing with sort of lower level walkers, mountain bikers, parasenders, you know, people flying, all sorts of different people, and actually lots of tourists who don't really realise that they're in, you know, they're in a position where an injury is more serious. Another third of them, roughly, are people with no injuries at all who just get stuck. Either it's gone dark, or they can't find the way, or they've run out of steam.
2: What would you think about charging them for the rescue?
3: There's a long history in the UK of mountain rescue being free, and there being no charge. And the same with the helicopter provision. It either comes from the Coast Guard or sometimes air ambulance. The air ambulances are charities themselves. Coast Guard is an international, is provided by under international maritime law and has a brief inland and in the mountains as well. So there's a long history of no charge, and personally, I don't think it's the solution to the problem in this country. I realise that in other countries, the situation is different, but I'm not sure it's the solution here.
2: Thanks, Nick. Let's check in with Ayaz in Pakistan. Ayaz, here in the UK, or I should say particularly in England, the peaks are quite small. But where you are in Pakistan, the Karakoram has some of the highest peaks in the entire world. Can you describe the rescues that you and your colleagues take part in?
4: Yeah, thank you very much. In Karakoram, it's very difficult to rescue because we have the highest mountains, 8,000 and 7,000 and 6,000, so many mountains there. So this year at the big accident in Broad Peak, we die. There is 10 people there. So 9 dead body we recovers. Volunteer.

0: members, our climbers, Alpine Club, they sent to peoples to rescue, because it's a very big accident in the world, in the history of the Broad Peak. So we volunteers, because this international expedition and media and everyone was watching from Alpine Club. So our climbers go there and to rescue and bring his all dead bodies there. But still one body, in Shalpa, one body is still in the mountains. And this all doing Alpine Club climbers and the locals, peoples, they are the volunteers doing all this job. And but the helicopters, because this is very far for use in the Pakistan Army helicopters, this area, they have already insured is the climbers already. And they're paying in the insurance company. But sometime Pakistan Army, they have also give me a free of cost sometime. The local climbers also there, they have there. But in the Karakoram, it's very difficult to the depend to the weathers, depend to the heights, and because in Pakistani helicopters they go to below of 6,000 meters, you know, not go to the above 6,000 meters. So but we're trying to better, and we're trying to more private sector, they're coming in the helicopter than rescue. We have already in the pipeline, and in the features we have decided, and the plan Alpine Club, and maybe next end of this month we have meetings. And we prepare again as the more volunteer teams and the rescue team also. So, because, yes.
1: I can imagine the rescues you are involved in are some of the most complex in the entire world. And our third guest, Simone, working in the Alps, those are pretty high mountains as well. Do you ever come across climbers you have to rescue who simply were not prepared?
0: Yes,
2: well,
0: because...
2: obviously...
1: Oh, Simone, do go ahead.
2: Yes, obviously, yes, because it's something that that can happen. The problem is evaluate what level of how much people are unprepared. We sometimes see pictures of people walking on glaciers with sneakers or. With not, shoes that are not very practical for this kind of environment. But those are really some extreme cases. All the difficult thing is to evaluate all the gray situations. So how can I really understand if someone is not prepared enough to go on a certain hike or on a certain climb? So the issue is really how to decide whether someone should pay or should not pay for a rescue mission. So generally in Italy, and especially on the Alps, it's something that is decided on a regional level. And most of the regions have a free mountain rescue service. Some of the Alpine regions have send let's say a bill to those that are rescued that don't need hospitalization after the mission is over. So if you have a sanitary kind of problem, a health issue, you don't pay. If it's not a health issue, you might receive a bill for the mission.
1: Could that be quite an expensive bill?
2: Well, it's always considered a comparticipation, so it's not the whole expense that is charged on the person that is rescued. But yes, it can be quite an expensive bill.
1: And Simone, when you look at what's happening in Japan, part of it is not necessarily the money, it seems. Part of it is trying to stop badly prepared people from going up a mountain. Do you think that works, that idea of telling people really, really think about what you're doing, because if you get stuck, you might have to pay?
2: Also, this is a very difficult issue, because there it would be nice to avoid unprepared people to go in the mountains, but it's a very risky aspect, because if they are scared of calling for rescue once they need help because they might be charged, it can become a responsibility on an eventual death of someone that doesn't call rescue because he's afraid of being charged for the mission. So we always have the example of someone who, when he calls, when he needs help, he doesn't have a sanitary problem, he doesn't have a health issue. But if we leave him there with maybe the bad weather coming or the temperatures dropping, in a little time, he might have a very important health issue. So even someone who is perfectly fine in this moment, in maybe a half an hour or an hour, can become very bad, can have very severe health issues. So
1: I understand. Good. That's very interesting to know how quickly conditions change. And Nick, here in England, when you help people, no matter what they're wearing, no matter how badly prepared they are, do you, after you make sure they're safe, do you quietly tell them, look, next time you better think about this a different way?
3: If they've done something daft that's sort of led to their downfall, it would be remiss not to kind of point things out to them. And in some cases, we might be walking down a hill in the dark in the middle of the night with people who are uninjured, who, you know, they're in our company for 2, 3, 4 hours, and you've got to kind of keep the spirits up. Yeah. And one way to do that is to gently tease them about perhaps some of the errors they've made. So if they've done something daft, they will be aware by the time they've left our company that you know, they could have taken a different approach. To be fair, I mean, many of the people we rescue are injured and would really struggle to get down without some intervention from us. And a huge number of them make some kind of donation to our charities. I mean, each mountain rescue team is an individual charity. And the people we rescue are, you know, often very generous in making donations to us after the fact. And a great many hill walkers and mountaineers make donations in advance to mountain rescue teams as a kind of, I suppose, a talisman or you know, a sort of, I hate to use the word insurance, but, you know, just a little lucky charm sort of. But we would never advocate, well, certainly now, I can't say it would never change in the future, but as it stands now, mountain rescuers are more than happy to go out, you know, and we're all volunteers. We go out unpaid. Our costs are paid by donations, voluntary donations from the public. And it's a system that works very effectively.
1: Nick Owen here in England, Aya Shigri in Pakistan, and Simone Bobbio in Italy. To you all, many thanks. You're listening to Outside Source live on the BBC World Service. To the Middle East now. The Civil Defence Agency in Gaza says at least 21 people, including 8 children, have been killed after the collapse of an apartment block which had been weakened by previous Israeli strikes. Joining me is our Middle East correspondent Hugo Bachega, monitoring events in Jerusalem. Tell us more about the collapse.
4: Yeah, James. So the latest update that we have is that the search operation is now over. So this was a building that, as you say, was heavily damaged after an Israeli airstrike last year. And witnesses have told us that this building was tilting to one side, but families were still living there because they were desperate for shelter, which gives us an idea of the dire situation for almost everyone in Gaza. And initially searches, you know, the search was happening with people using their bare hands because there was no equipment. UN agencies then joined this search, but again, a very difficult situation for people there.
1: At what point is anyone in Gaza able to go block by block and establish, be it with surveyors or engineers, this building is okay, that building is not okay? Is that too soon for anyone to do that?
4: I think, look, 80% of all buildings in Gaza have been either destroyed or damaged during the war between Israel and Hamas. So I think, you know, almost every single structure in Gaza has been affected by the war. And the UN said today that 400 buildings are at imminent risk of collapsing, and the situation is likely to get worse in the rainy season, which is due to start in a month or so. And what the UN and aid agencies have been saying is that, well, the situation on the ground is very, very difficult because of the extent of the damage that's happened, but also because of the restrictions that have been imposed by Israel on the entry of items that Israel says can be used for military purposes. So we're talking about building materials, we're talking about bulldozers, we're talking about spare parts, generators. So some of those items may be used in these efforts that you've just mentioned to try to have a clear picture of what is safe and what is not.
1: If 80%, as you say, of buildings are damaged or destroyed, does that suggest that most buildings in Gaza are going to be rebuilt from scratch? If so, who would organize that?
4: Well, we still don't know. I mean, there's been no reconstruction, right, happening in Gaza. And we still don't know what is going to happen, to be honest, because, President Trump announced his peace plan. We haven't seen any kind of progress. And it's been more than a year since the ceasefire came into force in Gaza. And again, the situation remains extremely difficult for the population there, because it's not only about the destruction. 90% of the population, or 1.9 million people, have been displaced. 1.2 million people are living in tents, makeshift shelters. And again, the UN and and aid agencies are saying that the situation is likely to get worse with the rainy season. So they've been urging Israel to allow, tents and some other items to enter Gaza to allow, these agencies to provide these, desperate need services for the population there.
1: I've spent some parts of various winters inside Gaza and was always struck by just how cold it gets as the wind sweeps in from the Mediterranean, and a lot of Gaza is either mud or sand, and you find yourself tramping through huge amounts of mud, particularly in the flat areas where the water just doesn't run off. Are those aid agencies able to get in tents and build some sort of structures, at very least structures on the ground, to allow people to sleep in the dry?
4: Yeah, I think, one of the complaints here has been that, these restrictions have really hampered the ability that these organizations have on the ground to create, safe environments for the population there. So they've been saying that there has been restriction on the entry of tents. As I say, there has been restriction on the entry of building materials, reconstruction, items. And it's not only about buildings, James. We're talking about disease. We're talking about no running water, so people are bathing in the sea. We're talking about sewage. So we're talking about, what the United Nations says is a dire humanitarian situation. And again, we were, seeing, the accounts of people in Gaza today, hearing what people had to say. And what people have been saying is that, well, look, Gaza is not in the headlines anymore. But it doesn't mean that the situation has improved. On the contrary, and the risk here is that people will just forget that they're still living in a very desperate situation there.
1: Hugo Bacega, our Middle East correspondent, many thanks. This is Outside Source on the BBC World Service. The president of South Africa, Cyril Ramaphosa, has vowed that no stone will be left unturned in finding those behind the killings of several women over the last 2 months in and around the town of Kempton Park. That's northeast of Johannesburg. Two more bodies were discovered on Tuesday, and the police say their investigation now includes the deaths of 8 women in total, most of whom have been found either partially or fully naked. Let's bring in our correspondent in Johannesburg, Nomsat Maseko. This must be provoking extreme fear among many people in and around Kempton Park, perhaps even in Johannesburg itself. Do take us through the killings of the women.
5: There is no doubt that this has, caused a lot of people to be very afraid to even go on jogging or anything like that, because, exercising and the jogging culture here in South Africa is such a big thing. And one of the women whose body was discovered just this past Saturday had gone out for a run and never made it home back alive. So those are the kind of things that are, you know, South African women are saying that they're very scared, because if they're not being killed inside their homes because of domestic violence, then it's, you know, something like this happening outside. But what is more concerning is the fact that only two of the eight women have been positively identified. The police are struggling, you know, to find, you know, the relatives of the people that have died. Yesterday, we visited a scene in Gwatema, in the east of Johannesburg, where another woman, believed to be 35 years old, was found dead. And while we were there, there was a mother who also came to the scene, spoke to the police, saying that the reason why she went there was to have a look at the body that was found, because her daughter has been missing for about 2 weeks now. So there's a lot of fear that is actually, you know, taking place in South Africa. And this is not the first time, of course, that South Africa is seeing such extreme violence and murders against women.
1: Of the two women whose names we know, what do we know about their lives?
5: Well, one of them was a woman who was a runner, like I said earlier. Yeah. You know, she left her eight-year-old daughter at home and told her daughter that, you know, she'll be back soon. This is something that she did every, you know, afternoon when she was back from work. And the other, the father of this woman, you know, who has been speaking to members of the press, spoke about how shocking this, you know, this has been for the family, because his daughter is not a person who, you know, was always out and about and partying and all of that. And then on the one occasion that, you know, she decides to go out, and she just never came back home alive. So it's quite terrifying. I mean, people going as far as saying that being a woman in South Africa is certainly an extreme sport. The South African police have released a reward of $24,000 for any information that can lead to the arrest of, you know, the perpetrator or the group of people that are doing this. Political parties have also, you know, thrown in a bit of money. The Democratic Alliance has given out a reward of $30,000 for more information on this. But unfortunately, they have been criticized because it is an election year. Local government elections are taking place in November. People are looking at it as, oh, this is just electioneering. But at the same time, there is no doubt that, you know, South Africa does need help. And it's not just the police that are needed to kind of curb this problem, but also civil society as well as private security companies are needed. You know, everybody needs to come together to try and find a solution to such things that are happening in the country.
1: And briefly and finally, how then are women having to change what they do in order not to be affected or worried by what's happened?
5: For a very long time, South African women have been told what not to do to prevent, you know, to make sure that they are safe. But it's never the other way around. Just last November, there was a story that I did of a number of women who were taking up firearms and having gun licenses because they fear for their lives. This just keeps happening. It's like a vicious cycle. And there seems no end in sight to the problem that is gender-based violence in this country.
1: Nomsa Maseko, our correspondent in Johannesburg, many thanks for joining us and for keeping us up to date with that story as the authorities in South Africa still search for the identities of those six women who've been killed and whose names are not yet known. I'm James Reynolds. Do stay with us here on Outside Source on the BBC World Service.
6: This is the BBC World Service, and in the food chain this week...
7: Is it more expensive to eat healthily? I'm Ruth Alexander, finding out what it really costs to have a nutritious and varied diet, why cooking from scratch is not always an easy solution, and gathering tips for eating well as cheaply as possible.
6: The food chain.

0: She has suffered enough. Please. Please, ma'am, beg.
1: And in the moment when life gets just a little more difficult, you run back to me.
0: I'm sorry, ma. I know I shouldn't have ignored you.
1: Then why did you? Sit.
0: Thank you, ma.
1: So tell me. Tell mommy. What is it this time?
0: I need your help. My landlord has sent me and my wife out of our home. As I speak to you, ma, things are outside and we don't have anywhere to go.
1: Okay.
0: Please, ma, I just need some money so I can just pay the rent and buy some time. I promise you, ma, I will pay you back every single kobo. I don't have any money with me. All the money that we've had, we've carried it and given it to Chief. Please, ma. I don't want my wife to sleep outside. She has suffered enough. Please. Please, ma, I'm begging. I'll pay you back, ma, please.
1: Such a lucky woman. She's so lucky to have you. You know, Sammy,

0: life. Life has this very interesting sense of humor. How much is the money?
1: It's 300,000 now. Yes, ma'am.

0: Ma, what are you doing?
1: You know exactly.
0: Ma, please, Ma, please.
1: You know exactly what I'm doing,
0: no,
1: Sammy.
0: No, Ma, I can't do it, please. Ma, please, no, Ma, please, I'm sorry, I can't. Please, Ma, I can't, I'm sorry.
1: Look, Sammy. Sammy, look at me.
0: No, Ma, I can't, no, Ma, please.
1: Look at me, no one is coming to save you. Okay? This is easy. Just do what I'm asking you to do. Just touch me. Just...
0: No, Ma, I can't.
1: Make me feel like a woman. I'm going to give you this money.
0: No, Ma, I can't cheat on my wife. Please.
1: Sammy.
0: Ma, stop this thing. No.
1: Just
0: Ma, this... No, no. Ma, please. I'm sorry, Ma. Don't worry. I'm sorry.
1: Sammy.

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1: Ah, nijai. 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
1: BBC World Service. I'm Nkechi Ogbonna in Lagos with Focus on Africa. More than 2,000 people have crossed the Red Sea into Djibouti in less than a week following renewed attacks in neighboring Yemen. We hear from aid agencies and those caught in the middle of the crisis.
2: For migrants, the most urgent needs, it's like water, food, safe place to sleep and somewhere to feel safe because they are arriving exhausted after the crossing.
1: And as the demand for housing and other infrastructure increases in African cities, we look at the impact on green spaces and the role they play amidst rapid urbanization.
3: More green space in a city measurably reduces air pollution, which is also a direct public health win for residents.
1: That's all on the BBC Tonight in Focus. First, the news.
4: BBC News with Govinda Gill. The head of the WHO says the Congolese Ebola outbreak is still spreading, but there are signs of improvement. Tedros Adhanom Ghebreyesus says transmission has fallen in Ituri province, where the outbreak began, and no new cases have been recorded in nearby South Kivu since May. Richard Kagoe reports from Nairobi.
5: At a news conference in Geneva, Dr. Tedros said efforts to contain Ebola were gaining ground, but the outbreak was far from over. He said East and Northeastern Congo was a vast region and difficult to access because of lack of infrastructure. Cases in North Kivu have risen by nearly 50% in the past week alone. The virus has now spread to seven provinces, with further transmission likely. Since mid-May, when the outbreak was declared, more than 7,000 cases have been confirmed, including over 3,500 deaths.
4: The United Nations is warning that 400 buildings in Gaza are at risk of caving in as rescue work continues at the site of a collapsed block. It had been damaged by an earlier Israeli airstrike. At least 21 people...
6: Come on, you want to cry?

0: Watching to cement the lady. See, this work is not by force. Eh? If you cannot work here, go and work in bank. Yeah, go work for bank. You can go save and do something, simple thing. I'm going to tell you that the same thing every day. Eh? I will carry some. I will carry 20 bags. I will tell you that I carry 25 bags.
1: No, I don't know. I've been nervous.
0: You see what I like?
1: I'll go for you, I think.
0: And we'll have to wait.
1: This is my business. Thank you.
2: Yeah, guys, where are you?
1: Really?
0: Come put, make sure I do all these things. I did the same level bag. I can count properly. I can count properly, Oga.
1: Hold on, sir. Please, sir.
0: Yeah?
1: Sir, my name is. Sorry, just obvious, sir. My name is Samuel, sir.
3: Okay.
1: Sir, I don't know.
3: My name is Kola.
1: Very nice to meet you, sir. So I wanted to ask, I don't know if you're looking for anybody that can join this extra house to be offloading this cement, sir. Yes, sir.
0: You want to work here?
1: Yes, sir. So I can carry as many cements as you need me to carry. Sir, any amount.
0: Well, if you want to work here, I think there's availability for you.
1: Ah, thank you very much, sir. Sir, God will bless you, sir. Yes. Sir, think.
0: Well, you see, this is our work, it's a dirty work.
1: Sir, look at me now, sir.
0: 500 naira with paper bag. Yes, yeah. If you carry one bag, you give you 500 naira.
1: 500 naira.
0: Okay, it's too small. It's too small.
1: Wait, 500 naira for one bag, sir. So, sir, sorry, sir. Sir, I can collect the money. That's not the problem, sir. If I carry like 100 bags now, that's 50,000.
0: 50,000, yes.
1: Ah, sir, please, sir. Sir, please help me, sir. I need this work. Please, sir. Please, sir. Please, sir.
0: It is okay. Yeah, no problem. So when are you ready to start?
1: Sir, I can start now, sir. I'm ready now.
0: Ah, today. No, you can't start work today.
1: Ah, sir.
0: We don't already select people who work today. Eh? Well, we don't, they don't complete. But tomorrow morning, if you get here by 7 a.m., you start work. 7 a.m. tomorrow.
1: Sir, 7 a.m. Sir, I'll be here.
0: If you carry these clothes, it's too clean. You carry dirty clothes.
1: Nah, sir, don't worry about like, these clothes. I knew I won't carry anything, sir. Okay. Sir, I'll be here 6:30 a.m.
0: No problem. Novilda. Novil. Yes, show him around. Just show him around.
1: Thank you very much, sir. God will bless you, sir. Yeah. Thank you, sir. Yeah. God bless you.
0: You can walk.
1: Yes, sir.
0: Yeah.
1: So I should just follow him a bit?
0: Yes. Just follow him.
1: Thank you, sir.

0: Unbelievable. What are you doing here?
1: Good morning, sir. I came to work.
0: Work? You actually came back here?
1: Why wouldn't I, sir?
0: Because you are crazy. After what happened, you had the nerve to show back here.
1: I didn't do anything wrong.
0: You didn't do anything wrong. You attacked me.
1: No, I didn't. I defended myself. There's a difference. You forced yourself on me. What was I supposed to do? Stand there and smile?
0: You really do not know when to shut your mouth, do you? Huh? Get out and never come back.
1: No. You didn't hire me. Your parents did.
0: I don't care.
1: Then let them tell me themselves.
0: You're still talking. Unbelievable. Get out and never come back.
1: I only came here to work. If they do not require my services anymore, then let them tell me themselves.
0: So my parents should pick up the phone and call you because you're who? Leave my house now.
1: No.
0: Because the next time that I lay my eyes on you, what I'm going to do to you, you will regret it. Don't say I didn't warn you. That thing that you're looking for, you're going to see. Get out.
1: Sir,
0: don't make me say it again. Get out.
1: Out! What kind of world is this? Jesus.

0: finally you entered.
1: Good evening, Ma.
0: I've been calling you, Sammy. I've been calling you for days. Why haven't you been answering my calls?
1: I've been busy.
0: You've been busy? Are you actually ignoring me or you're busy? Which of them?
1: Alora, I don't think we should continue talking.
0: Why?
1: Because I'm a married man.
0: Come on, Sammy. I know you're married, okay? I'm married as well. Look, this thing that I'm asking you to do is not something that will kill you. It's just you being married, me married. Then we do something, we have fun. Life is already too difficult to just be stuck in poverty and pain. Don't you think so?
1: Look, Alora, I'm not joking. Whatever happened in your house should not happen again, I beg. I don't want anyone, please.
0: Please what? Sammy, this wife of yours, what is she giving you that I cannot give you? Okay, fine. I know I said it before, but I'm going to say it again. Sammy, I will give you anything, just to make sure that you're mine. I don't mind. Is it the car you want? Is it a house? Is it whatever it is? Just...

0: mom.
1: Harry, who are you talking to?
2: It's nobody important, Jerry.
1: You managed to get us bread.
2: Thank you.

0: Ah, Mama.
1: Baby, come.
0: Mama, I'm fine.
1: Papa, come,
0: I'm
1: come.
0: Fine, Mama.
1: Papa, come.
0: Come, Mommy, I'll say I'm fine. I'm coming. Mama, easy now. Mama.
1: Papa, keep your head warm, please.
0: I'm keeping it. I'm keeping it.
1: How many bags did you carry today?
0: I stopped counting at 80. Mama, easy, please. Just press it small.
1: His parents fired me today. Press for it.
0: What are you going to do now?
1: I don't know. I'm just going to keep looking. I think I'll go back to braiding hair.
0: Mama, that thing is stressful now.
1: Papa.
0: It's stressful now.
1: Papa, nothing is more stressful than the work that you're doing. I'll be fine.
0: Ah.
1: Sorry.
0: Mama, easy, small. Wait. Mama,
1: okay.
0: No.
1: Come at it.

Men don't say no to me. No matter what it takes, no matter how long it takes, I'll get you. And when I get you, I will have you.

0: 啊，冇不可以。Your money get badly, never badly. Eh? You will just.
1: Well, that.
0: Sammy.
1: Well, I don't know.
0: Which one is wrong for you like this?
1: I don't tell you this working like this, so I sell my body your week, like.
0: I don't know.
1: I don't tire.
0: Okay, how many bags you carry yesterday?
1: That's bad. At least 100.
0: Okay. You try. No? Now I see why everybody they pay you. Yeah? But anyhow, it be. Yeah? Welcome to the club.
1: Not a manager, if I lie down like this, I feel no weak again. You know? Feel no standing again. I see my neck, my shoulder, everywhere.
0: But nobody, no man, you know, as you do this work now. You're not supposed to be like that. Like, woman, they use something, like, they use something, the guy.
1: See, when they use now, manager.
0: See. Some make I tell you. You see all these boys where they're around here, eh? Where they work here. Yeah, they use something before they walk. For the pain, for the ache, for everything. You just why okay.
1: I know what they tell me say they take anything. Well, I know they take anything, no manager. Don't tell me anything.
0: Hold on, make I bring something for you.
1: I beg. I think we'll beg. I need this for you. I beg.
0: Make I bring something for you, eh?
1: Thank you. God bless you, sir.
0: If my person now we win now.
1: Well, when I offer now, I don't tell me that I take something for you. You try and be sorry now. It's what I do.
0: Sammy. Time be this. Hold that way, now correct it.
1: But very cheap. This one like this now, everything is solved.
0: You know how much this thing be?
1: How much?
0: 100 naira.
1: And it's cheap now. Why don't you tell me anything now?
0: Hey, you know what's now. You know what's now.
1: I make money off, man.
0: So you know what's going to happen like this now? You go give me 5k and I make I put charter some so that you go day okay.
1: No, I'm gonna go. So you take him now.
0: You go take him now. What thing you go do? Say you go take 5 in the morning, 5 in the evening, so that everywhere will be balanced. Oh yeah, I'm out there. That's it, man. Well, 5 morning, 5
1: evening. Don't tell me anything. Just there, just there.
0: Here we go.
1: I beg. Give me water.
0: Okay, my water, bro. That's how you look, man. Oh yeah. I think we go there okay now. Oh, all right. But IB. But this shift, mama. How about you, mama? Okay, mama. How about you?
1: I'll continue working. Thank you.
0: How's it going? That's more. You grab me money. Yeah, no, wow.
1: Yeah, no. Is you. You go now.
0: Hello.

0: Dima, what do you want?
1: So, this is where you work now?
0: Look, Ma, please, I don't have strength for all these ones I'm doing. I have work to do.
1: I've been calling. I have sent series of messages. You didn't see them, or you're ignoring me? Which?
0: I've been busy. I don't have time to be picking calls.
1: Sammy, what is wrong with you? Sammy, I'm giving you a lifetime opportunity. I want to help you.
0: I'm not interested, ma'am. You are a married woman.
1: Divorced. Okay. I'm close to being divorced. It's as good as not being married, okay? That aside, Sammy, I mean well for you. I just want to be of help. I want to change
0: your life.
1: I'm
0: not interested.
1: Have you looked at yourself in the mirror? Did you see how you look?
0: Which kind?
1: Sammy.
0: Ma, please stop now. No, please.
1: Just let me help
0: you. My worker can come here and see you now. What do you want me to tell him?
1: All I want is for you to say yes to me. Just tell me yes. And that's it. Look, Sammy, you're a fine man. Look at your muscles. Look at you. You have everything.
0: Ma, I'm not interested.
1: Like me.
0: I said I don't want. You're making me shout, please.
1: This woman you're giving up so much for, if the tables were to be turned, would she do the same for you? Why are you not even sure she's cheating on you in the first place?
0: Because I know she's not you. Abe, give me this thing. Chama, give me cement now. You waste my time.
2: Goodwill of individual developers. You know, if one developer gives up sellable space while competitors are maximizing their sites, then responsible development kind of becomes a commercial disadvantage, right? We have to establish governmental policy where natural land is protected. If all developers are working within a larger framework that protects the ecology of the city and protects green spaces, then we can have both development and we can have, you know, we can continue to have green cities.
3: Many thanks to Sakina Hassan Ali with Hass Consult Real Estate in Kenya. And that's it on Focus on Africa today. If you'd like to give us feedback about the program or suggest stories you think we should cover, do send an email to focusonafrica@bbc.co.uk. You can also send a message on WhatsApp. The number is +254 791 269 243. You can also get in touch with me on social media with the handle @IamNkechiNna, and that's with double N. Now, this episode was produced by Kigansi Shumba and Charles Gitonga in Nairobi, while Ayuba Ilia put in efforts from Lagos. Blessing Aderogba was the senior journalist in charge. Our technical producer is Davis Mossar. Our editors are Daniel Dazier and Mariam Abdullah. I am Nkechi Ogbonna. And I'll speak to you again soon.
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8: Austin Tice was abducted while working as a war reporter in Syria. 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
9: We're literally racing from room to room.
8: But when the Syrian regime collapsed, we could get into Damascus to look for him.
10: Oh my God! We found Austin's file!
8: Where is Austin Tice? With me, Josh Baker. Coming up on the BBC World Service, after the news.
11: BBC News with Govinda Gill. The head of the World Health Organization says the Ebola outbreak in the Democratic Republic of Congo is still spreading, but there are signs of improvement. Tedros Adhanom Ghebreyesus says transmission has fallen in Ituri province, where the outbreak began. The UN is warning that 400 buildings in Gaza are at risk of collapsing as rescue work continues at the site of a toppled block. It was damaged by an earlier Israeli airstrike. At least 21 people were killed. Protesters in Kosovo have attacked an office of the EU's policing mission after the conviction of Hashim Thaçi, a Kosovan former president and independence leader, on war crime charges. He was sentenced to 25 years in prison by a court in The Hague. Canada's Prime Minister Mark Carney has welcomed a closer relationship with the European Union after Ursula von der Leyen floated the idea of associate membership for his country. His statement didn't provide more details. 82 people are known to have died after a gold mine collapsed in southern Sudan. 50 others were injured at the mine in West Kordofan. Vladimir Putin has urged Russians to vote in this weekend's general election, telling them that this would show their support for the war in Ukraine. The US Federal Reserve is due to announce its decision on the cost of borrowing shortly. It's widely expected to raise interest rates for the first time in over 3 years, despite President Trump's calls for a cut. Microsoft's head of artificial intelligence has warned that rival Anthropic's approach to training its Claude model could have a disastrous impact on humanity. Mustafa Suleiman said Anthropic risked creating something impossible to control by treating the AI like a human. That's the latest BBC News.
8: I'm Josh Baker. You're listening to the BBC World Service. For years, I've been investigating one of the biggest missing person cases of our time. This episode contains some content you may find upsetting. This is Where is Austin Tice? There are moments in history where everything changes, where you mark a before and an after. This is one of them.
12: مشاهدينا قيادة الجيش السوري تخبر الجنود بسقوط النظام. إذن هذه الأخبار.
8: It's the 8th of December, 2024. A Syrian news anchor appears on television. He pauses, glances at his watch, and then looks up and speaks directly to the nation. He says, it's now exactly 18 minutes past six in Damascus. This is Syria without President Bashar al-Assad. The regime has fallen. I struggle to stay on my feet as the crowd surges in downtown Damascus. A burst of sunlight strikes a flag that's draped across a man's back. It's the flag of the revolution. Wearing that here just a few days ago would have gotten you killed. But now, 50 years of rule by the Assad family in Syria is over. Away from the crowd, Damascus feels suspended, like it's holding its breath. Shops are mostly shuttered, streets are virtually empty. Overnight, the army vanished. The police are also gone. Their deserted vehicles litter the roads. In some neighbourhoods, fighting has broken out between loyalists of the Assad regime and the group that's driven them from power. I can hear surveillance drones above us. They're watching everything. Beneath their gaze, black smoke rises from airstrikes that are falling across Damascus. Sometimes they land nearby. It's the Israeli Air Force striking what it says are Syrian weapons stockpiles. They say they don't want armed groups to have them. Across the city, pictures have started to appear on walls. Each photo is someone's parent, sibling, or child. More than 100,000 people have gone missing since the Civil War began. Many vanished into Syria's prison system. Just like Austin Tice, an American journalist who disappeared more than a decade ago while working here. This is the backdrop to our search for Austin. I've been given a purple folder. It contains coordinates that were gathered by Western intelligence agencies for where Austin might be. And for the first time, with the regime gone, we can get inside those facilities. So despite the situation being chaotic and dangerous, we're going to search those sites across Damascus, one by one. Because somewhere in the ruins of this regime lies the truth about what happened to Austin Tice. I'm Josh Baker, and from the BBC and NPR, this is Where is Austin Tice? Episode 2, A Black Box.
13: Here are coordinates relating to Austin's location. And this goes back some time, right? So the difficulty is knowing which locations are more relevant.
8: My colleague Sara and I are at a hotel going through the purple folder that contains the list of locations where Austin might be held.
14: Can I have a look at the locations?
13: Yeah.
14: Okay, let me see. Okay, so this is Syrian Military Intelligence 235. It's like colloquially known as Palestine branch.
13: Right, which is what our other source told us, do you remember?
14: Yeah.
8: 235 Palestine branch. That's the same location Salam, the source I met in the English countryside, had told me that Austin was held at. And now I'm seeing it in these files. So we head there.
13: All good?
0: Good.
13: It's kind of amazing how easily he can get the gates open for us.
14: He's from the same area that the rebels are from.
13: Right.
14: So there's trust.
8: Our Syrian producer, Uday Al-Hussein, is from Idlib, the heart of the revolution. And that helps when you're asking armed men to open a gate. Palestine branch, as it's known locally, got its name because it was originally set up to deal with security matters relating to Palestinians in Syria. But over time, its remit expanded dramatically, reaching into every corner of Syrian society, making it part of the regime's darker machinery: surveillance, interrogation, detention. It's a tall concrete building surrounded by high walls and barbed wire. We're told all the prisoners are gone, but Austin hasn't been found.
13: Look at this.
14: What?
13: Well, in this room you have a camera there, yeah? Look at the mirror.
14: Yeah.
13: And then come around to this room. Comfy chairs.
14: To watch.
13: It's a one-way mirror.
14: Right.
13: It's the interrogation room, isn't it?
14: In Palestine branch. This is an infamous room. So many people were taken to Palestine branch at the beginning of the uprising and investigated here, or interrogated, which often meant also abused. The cells are here.
13: Oh, God, it's awful in here. Musty.
14: Ugh, the smell.
13: Somebody's written a message in the wall on blood. I almost don't want his mum to see this. I just think the upset it would cause to know that these are the kind of conditions that your son was held in.
14: Yeah.
13: Oh, wow, lots of English in here. United Kingdom.
14: Dahlia.
13: So foreign prisoners in here, then.
8: The walls are covered in names, dates, and messages to loved ones. Each cell reveals a trace of a person. Slithers of used soap, brittle toothbrushes, even scraps of food that seem to have been hidden away. But nothing points to Austin. I glance over at our Syrian producer, Uday. He's hunched forward. His energy has drained away.
13: It must be quite a strange feeling to be in here as a Syrian.
14: He's saying, I've lost so many people, friends, relatives, people who I really care about, that have basically been disappeared. I know that technically we won, but it doesn't feel like we won when the price was so high. It's very hard. Look at what Bashar al-Assad's rule did. Look how he treated his people. Something inside me just keeps getting more and more claustrophobic because of how sad I feel and how bitter it is.
15: Across Syria, scenes of liberation as thousands emerge from detention centers.
16: And the search for the tens of thousands of people who disappeared after being detained.
17: Rescuers search for secret underground cells, scenes of torture and execution under the Assad regime.
8: Austin is just one case amongst tens of thousands. But his is getting huge attention.
18: To the search for American Austin Tice in Syria,
19: the journalist... Hope to the family of Austin Tice. He's a journalist.
20: State Department announcing a reward of up to $10 million for information leading to the recovery and return of journalist Austin Tice. He's been missing in Syria...
8: The US government is sending a message to the world that finding Austin is a national priority. But Syria is scattered with prisons and prisoners. So looking for Austin is a bit like looking for a needle in a stack of needles. Day after day, we go to dozens of facilities.
14: This looks like a secret passage.
13: I mean, I'm literally staring into a concealed room.
14: This place would have been crawling with Syrian armed forces.
13: Look at this. It's a log of people's fingerprints.
8: Some of the sites we search are prisons. Others are grand buildings with marble floors and chandeliers. But behind the opulence are hidden detention rooms. And there are secret cells dug deep underground.
14: Look at this. Look at this.
13: Oh, wow.
14: Like, clearly somebody was here.
8: There's no sign of Austin yet. And there's something else we're having to contend with. A sea of new information and tips about him. Since the US government offered $10 million for information, so many people claim to know where Austin is. We're in contact with Austin's family and some of the people closest to them. And every so often, they reach out with a tip, a name, a rumour about where Austin might be. I get a message on my phone.
14: What happened?
13: We believe Austin Tice is in a cell several stories down under this mountain outside of Damascus, a Syrian-Iranian weapons depot that the Israelis are trying to blow up. Because of their bombardment, people on the ground are unable to check this prison.
14: You want to go there now?
8: By a stroke of luck, we happen to be just 10 minutes away. So we start to snake our way up a mountain road towards the location.
13: Ooh, gunshots.
14: Wait, who's this person? There's someone coming down, look, with a gun.
13: Yeah, yeah.
21: Salaam alaikum.
13: Mind your window then.
21: Hello.
13: Marhaba.
21: Salaam alaikum.
13: Hello.
14: They said, like, please forgive us for being so jumpy.
13: When they say jumpy, do they mean please forgive us for shooting at you?
14: Yes. They were apparently there yesterday when the Israelis struck, so they lost a lot of people. If these guys are stationed around there, would they not have found him?
8: We do check with the men. They tell us they searched the facility and nobody was there.
1: Syria tonight, Israel launching massive airstrikes as an American mother now pleads with Israel to hold off in Syria until she can find her son.
2: Credible information, Tice may have been held in a prison near an area Israel has bombed.
8: Deborah has written to the Israeli Prime Minister asking him to halt airstrikes because she believes they're preventing Austin's rescue. And he writes back, saying Israel is coordinating with the Americans to avoid putting Austin in danger. The fact he responds says something about the weight Austin's case carries. He has a huge media campaign behind him, and he's also an American citizen. That means his disappearance can reach people in the corridors of power that most Syrian families could never get to. And yet, nobody has found Austin, including us. For more than a week, we've searched every location listed in the purple folder for where he might be held. So we broaden our search. There's a former regime hospital where injured prisoners were sent. Maybe Austin passed through there.
14: Yeah, we're in.
22: I can open the tree.
13: So we're literally pulling up to the ER arrival bit here. God, this is eerie.
14: Very.
8: Hospitals generate paperwork, medical files, transfer notes. If Austin was here, the regime may have written it down. Sara's reported on this facility and has been told there is a records room in the basement. At the emergency room entrance, a man with an AK-47 slung across his chest agrees to escort us. He says the building hasn't been searched, and those who worked here have fled, so no one knows what's inside.
13: Wow, it's literally like a ghost hospital. The lights are still on, the phone's still at the reception desk.
8: We head down a narrow stairwell to the basement. The air turns thick with dust and the light fades.
14: This is where the detainees would be, this floor. So it's underground. And they'd come into the hospital and be kept here.
13: Can I show you something?
14: Yeah.
13: You see this line across the floor beneath me?
14: Yeah.
13: This is blood.
14: Right.
13: Follow this line of blood along the floor. This is somebody's body that's been dragged hundreds of meters.
14: Oh, it smells.
13: So the blood line stops about, there you go, there's the last train of it.
14: Wow.
13: Right outside the doors.
14: I think we're the first people to come inside.
13: Everyone's covering their nose because of the smell. On your left appears to be what looks like coffins to me. So these are refrigerated units, which I imagine there will be bodies in. Is that?
14: Yes.
13: You okay?
14: Yes, there are loads of bodies in there.
13: Okay, come this way.
14: They're thrown on the floor, legs. Like, I just saw the legs and the lower body of a with too many legs, like, on top of each other. I don't know how many, maybe like eight.
13: Are you okay?
14: Yeah, it's okay.
8: The bodies appear to be a mix of Syrian soldiers, possibly patients and prisoners. It's hard to know exactly who each person was. At the end of the corridor, we find rooms stacked floor to ceiling with files. It's what we've been looking for.
13: Oh, my God.
14: What's that?
13: There's a folder of dead people. This person's been starved, and it's got the number on it.
14: This is horrific.
8: It turns out these aren't medical records of the living. They belong to the dead. We find photographs of thin, starved bodies, bruises, cuts, signs of violence. Some files list the cause of death as heart attack. But the people's injuries tell a different story. Each act of cruelty has been documented. It's a catalogue of suffering, a quiet archive of the regime's brutality. And there's a section marked foreigners. As we pick up one of those files, the man with the AK-47, who's escorting us, gets very nervous. He's just had a phone call.
13: What's going on?
14: He's very fidgety suddenly, and he's like, get out of here, all of you, everyone out.
5: We're not allowed to even touch a paper, he's saying.
8: The issue of Syria's missing is becoming increasingly sensitive for the rebels who are now in charge. Across the country, families are demanding answers. And those in power are trying to control both the prison sites and the story around them. Suddenly, we're told they don't want media here. As we walk back through the hospital complex, everything we've just seen weighs on my mind. A row of houses comes into view, each with its own lush green garden.
14: The senior staff would live here with their families on the hospital grounds.
13: Can you imagine being in that garden with your kids? And then just over there, the probable screams that would echo out of that building.
14: Let's go.

0: Can you see all the American Special Forces security guys with earpieces in, armored vehicles?
1: The Americans love to let people know when they're in town.
2: 12 days after Assad's fall, an American delegation has driven into Damascus to meet the new people in charge. One of the items on their agenda is Austin Tice.
1: Shukran.
2: They're at the Four Seasons, a place of chandeliers, fine dining, and backroom deals. Amongst the American delegation, there's the FBI and Special Forces, basically people in balaclavas with big guns. And then there's the diplomats, sharp suits, notepads in hand.
0: I can see Roger.
3: Hi, guys, how are we doing?
0: Nice to see you here.
3: How are you doing?
1: How are you?
3: I'm doing good. How are you guys doing? Well, you want to go talk? I think they're going to take us upstairs for security reasons.
0: That makes perfect sense.
2: This is Roger Carstens, the US Special Presidential Envoy for Hostage Affairs, a former elite soldier turned chief negotiator. I've met him and his team before because they lead on the diplomatic effort to bring Austin home.
4: I'm just curious about what the US is basically doing now to try to find Austin and what your belief is about his situation.
3: We've been trying to find any information, whether they be interviews or documents that have come up, to try to help us fine-tune A, where Austin is, B, what happened to him, and C, what's the status. The number of secret prisons that keep popping up, it's well beyond what we expected. It's just hard to comprehend.
4: Given all the information that you're privy to, that the public is not, given the current circumstance, are you beginning to be worried that Austin is no longer alive?
3: Look, there's no proof that Austin is deceased, and so I have to assume that he's alive and he's still waiting for us to find him.
4: Can I ask, like, have the regime ever confirmed to you that Austin is alive?
3: They've never confirmed that. They've never offered POL, proof of life, and they've never admitted to ever having him. So when we've talked to them, it's always been under their strong denials that they've ever had Austin Tice.
4: Thanks. I know you're being pulled to your next meeting.
3: Okay. Guys, thank you.
1: Thanks.
3: All right, I'm going to sprint.
2: I watch Roger disappear into a cloud of security. What stuns me is this. Despite years of public statements from presidents and diplomats that suggested they could get Austin home, the US government doesn't seem to know definitively who took Austin or what happened to him, or even whether he's still alive. As we drive across town, I get a message. Are you still in Damascus? I reply yes. It's one of our most sensitive contacts. They ask that I never reveal their name because sharing information with us could pose a risk to their job and their life. They tell me they have a person working on the ground in Syria and that they found a Syrian commander who claims to know where crucial information about Austin Tice is located. And the commander has agreed to go on FaceTime and guide our source's person to the information. And they say we can go with them. So we head to an intelligence facility. The guard tells us we can enter, but we must be out by sunset. So we only have around half an hour.
4: We're literally racing from room to room. He's on FaceTime, video call with the commander.
0: There's still a padlock on the gate.
2: The commander says we have to get through a locked door at the end of a corridor. There doesn't seem to be any way. But then I glance to my right. There's a narrow ledge that would allow me to climb around it.
0: Okay. It's not working, I'm going to climb over.
2: But it's above a 5-story drop. I take a deep breath, swing over the edge, and reach for the wall. With my legs dangling, I pull myself up.
0: Managed to get round the lock gate. I'm just pushing a door so you can get in. Go, go, go, go.
2: The man and Sarah come through, and we enter the room. In front of us is a massive locked safe.
1: He's saying, can I go look for the keys in the general's office?
2: The Syrian commander messages to say to open the safe, we need a key. And that's in another room around the corner, along with the key to the gate I've just climbed around. It would have been good to know that earlier. We head to the room.
1: He's saying we need to look here.
5: If I lift this up, can you look underneath? Oh my God.
1: Oh my God.
5: Let's try the gate. Yes. Oh my God, it's the gate, it's the gate. I've done it. Oh my God, it's open. Oh my God. We found Austin's file.
2: In my hands are Austin Tice's secret Syrian intelligence files. And they're hundreds.

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4: This is an obituary announcement. The family of the late Mr. and Mrs. Charlie Valentine, the family of the late Yatere Sambu, Buhul Mene of Church Hillstown, the family of the late Mr. and Mrs. James B. Ogu, the family of the late Alhaji O.K. Saho, Mary Moore and family of UK, sister of the deceased, Joseph Echo Valentine and family of UK, brother of the deceased, family of the late Grace Ogo, family of the late Joseph Echo Fai, family of the late Reverend J.C. Fai, family of the late Sam Silva, family of the late Anna Ngulu Fai, family of the late Emily Sanu Shingle Ni Fai, family of the late Michael Toure, the Lloyd family, the Valentine, Rena, and Evans family regret to announce the demise of their son, grandson, brother, nephew, and uncle, Rene Charles Valentine, which sad event occurred at his home in Church Hillstown on Wednesday, 9th of September 2026. The sad news is extended to the following. The family of the late Aliu Bonua Sambu, Omlump, Kajulump, the Jarle family, Pastor Jonathan Dumbia, and members of the First Choir Gospel Church of Church Hillstown, Brother Abdurrahman and Yama Sise, the management and staff of National Food Security Processing and Marketing Corporation, NFSPMC, and to all friends and relatives at home and abroad. Funeral service will take place on Friday, 18th of September, 2026, at St. Teresa's Parish in Carnifin. Viewing of his remains will take place at the Reverend Father Farrell Hall from 11 a.m., followed by the Requiem Mass at 2 p.m. at St. Teresa's Church. Burial will be held at the Old Joshua Christian Cemetery. Condolences will be received thereafter at Father Farrell Hall. There will be no wakekeeping. The deceased is René Charles Valentine. May his gentle soul rest in perfect peace. Amen.

0: exhausted after the crossing.
1: And as the demand for housing and other infrastructure increases in African cities, we look at the impact on green spaces and the role they play amidst rapid urbanization.
2: More green space in a city measurably reduces air pollution, which is also a direct public health win for residents.
1: That's all on the BBC Tonight in Focus. First, the news.
3: BBC News with Govinda Gill. The US Central Bank, the Federal Reserve, has decided to raise interest rates for the first time in more than 3 years. The bank lifted its benchmark rate to a new range of 3.75 to 4% in an attempt to bring surging inflation under control. President Trump has repeatedly called for rates to be cut. The US Fed Chair, Kevin Warsh, explained why the decision had been taken.
4: The committee's unanimous vote shows our resolve to achieve price stability on a timelier basis. We aim to ensure that credit and financial conditions are consistent over time with our mandate, that relative price changes in some sectors of the economy do not broaden, that inflation compensation in market prices stays low, and that inflation expectations remain well anchored.
3: Anthony Zirko in Washington says Republicans facing voters in November's midterm elections may be disappointed.
5: Republicans are going to face some very real headwinds in these midterm elections, face a public that is upset about high prices, upset about job growth and wage growth, upset about the fact that they don't feel like their conditions on the ground, their day-to-day life is improving at all.
3: The head of the WHO says Congolese Ebola outbreak is still spreading, but there are signs of improvement. Tedros Adhanom Ghebreyesus says transmission has fallen in Ituri province and no new cases have been recorded in nearby South Kivu since May. Richard Kagoe reports from Nairobi.
6: At a news conference in Geneva, Dr. Tedros said efforts to contain Ebola were gaining ground, but the outbreak was far from over. He said East and Northeastern Congo was a vast region and difficult to access because of lack of infrastructure. Cases in North Kivu have risen by nearly 50% in the past week alone. The virus has now spread to seven provinces, with further transmission likely. Since mid-May, when the outbreak was declared, more than 7,000 cases have been confirmed, including over 3,500 deaths.
3: The United Nations has warned that hundreds of war-damaged buildings in Gaza are at imminent risk of collapse after an apartment block fell down overnight, killing 20 people, including 8 children. Several families were living in the building despite its leaning dangerously after an Israeli airstrike last year. But officials say other people previously thought missing had left the building before it collapsed. Vladimir Putin has urged Russians to vote in this weekend's forthcoming general election, telling them that to do so would show their support for the war in Ukraine. 450 representatives to the country's lower house, the Duma, will be chosen, with little doubt that almost all would be from parties loyal to the president. World News from the BBC. Nepal's Disaster Management Authority has sharply revised the number of people missing after last month's flash flood to 6,150. That's increased by almost 1,000. A spokesman said the new figure was based on data collection and verification in affected districts. Microsoft's head of artificial intelligence has warned that Anthropic's approach to training its Claude model could have a disastrous impact on humanity. Mustafa Suleiman said the rival firm risked creating something uncontrollable by treating the AI like a human. Mr. Suleiman said Microsoft was working to create a subordinate AI whose only purpose was to serve humanity. American scientists have taken reprogrammed human cells and put them into the brain cavities of mice. These new human brain cells formed connections with the rest of the rodent's brain and spinal cord. The technique gets around the ethical problem of physically investigating the brains of living humans. Here's our science correspondent, Victoria Gill.
7: The researchers engineered mice to develop almost none of their own cerebral cortex. That's the outer layer that's sometimes referred to as grey matter. It handles higher level thinking, memory, and senses. They then used skin cells taken from humans, reprogrammed them, and grew them into pieces of brain-like tissue called organoids, collections of connected living brain cells. Having working human brain cells inside a living animal, the scientists say, gives them a new way to understand the biological causes and develop treatments for brain disorders including dementia, epilepsy, and cerebral palsy.
3: Copies of a highly anticipated unreleased book about Princess Diana, the first wife of King Charles, have been stolen from a truck in the Netherlands. Details have emerged of how four Dutch editions written by her brother, Earl

0: flying over our heads like rain. We returned to our home, but we found nothing inside. We found that everything had been looted.
1: And as African cities urbanize at a rapid pace, we look at the importance of conserving natural ecosystems.
2: Let's picture a sponge versus a slab of concrete. That's essentially what we are doing to our cities. The green space and wetlands absorb water when it rains, and they absorb heat when the sun beats down. And then if we look at the concrete and the tar, they do neither.
1: It's Wednesday, September 16th. More than 2,000 people have crossed the Red Sea to neighboring Djibouti since fighting in Yemen intensified last Thursday. The renewed violence between the Iran-backed Houthi forces and the Saudi-backed Yemeni government has also displaced more than 100,000 people inside Yemen. So how did Yemen get here?
3: Yemen has been at war for more than a decade. But who is fighting whom? At the center of the conflict are the Houthis, an armed group that took control of Yemen's capital, Sana'a, in 2014. They are fighting Yemen's internationally recognized government, which is backed by Saudi Arabia. So, why are they fighting? The main groups are fighting over who controls Yemen, what kind of country it should be, and how much influence outside powers should have. The fighting became much quieter after a UN brokered truce in 2022, but it did not lead to a lasting peace deal. Another key thing is that Yemen's location makes the conflict important far beyond its borders. The country sits beside the Bab el Mandeb Strait, a key shipping route connecting the Red Sea to the Gulf of Aden. So, any escalation in Yemen can affect not just the region, but also global shipping and trade.
1: Many thanks to my colleague Blessing Aderoba. The Houthis have advanced along the coast, capturing ports and strategic islands near the Bab el Mandeb Strait, one of the world's most important maritime choke points. Meanwhile, Saudi forces have carried out airstrikes against Houthi positions in response to attacks on oil facilities inside the kingdom. Thousands more are now seeking safety across the Red Sea, putting pressure on Djibouti and raising fears of a growing humanitarian crisis. Children make up nearly half of the new arrivals, that's according to UNICEF. Djibouti authorities say the influx of people fleeing the escalating violence in Yemen has been unexpected. So how are people affected?
0: The reason we fled was the war. We walked on foot at night after sunset from Mocha to Bab el Mandeb. We were then told that the road was closed and that we had to return to Mocha. So we went back from Bab el Mandeb to Mocha. We had absolutely nothing with us. No food, no water, nothing. Everything was shut down. The bullets were flying over our heads like rain. We returned to our home, but we found nothing inside. We found that everything had been looted. We arrived here after 2 days at the camp. They gave us tents and provided us with lunch and dinner only.
4: We arrived today. We were displaced from Mocha because of the war. A drone hit us, and my wife died after being struck by shrapnel here. She died. My 3 children were left. I fled with them to Aden as displaced. By God, we do not possess even a single grain of flour. We have no mattresses and no clothes.
5: We arrived fleeing from the war, from the shells, from the missiles, from the aircraft. We are in a place where we know no one. We are living under plastic sheets, scattered among the houses. We have got nothing.
1: The UN deputy spokesperson, Farhan Haq, has warned that renewed hostilities have increased pressure on humanitarian operations.
6: At least 18,000 households, or 125,000 people, have been displaced since the start of the month. The toll on civilians is increasing. Between September 1st and today, our colleagues at the UN Human Rights Office have verified 40 civilian casualties, 8 people killed and 32 others injured. Women and children account for half of those killed and more than half of those injured. We and our humanitarian partners continue to respond despite extremely difficult operating conditions.

0: As of September 12th, they have provided aid to thousands of households, but supplies are critically low and funding is falling short of needs. Humanitarian access and movement remain severely constrained due to insecurity. Humanitarian movements into and within several locations on the West Coast remain suspended, while key roads are restricted or impassable. We call on all parties to protect civilians, respect international humanitarian law, and facilitate safe and unimpeded humanitarian access so that urgently needed assistance can reach communities in need.
1: UN Deputy Spokesperson Farhan Haq there. I spoke to Safiya Ibrahim, the International Organization for Migration's Humanitarian Response Coordinator, to understand the humanitarian situation on the ground and the challenges facing people fleeing the conflict.
2: Close to 94,000 individuals have been displaced since the beginning of the war. What we know is that fighting has escalated along the west coast and south, and families are fleeing for the second or third time. And also roads are not accessible, and communication in the affected areas are disrupted, which makes very difficult to reach people and also to assess needs. In Djibouti, the government of Djibouti, they are leading the response and coordinating with all the partners, UN, local NGOs, and also the Navy, the Coast Guard, the police, and the health. And IOM is supporting the emergency transportation from all the entry points, because there are many entry points. So from those entry points until the Markazi village in Obok. So also we are distributing water, high energy biscuits, and hot meals. And also our team in our migration response center are in the front line to respond to the urgent needs.
1: What are the latest trends in movements across the Gulf of Aden? Are there any patterns that you have noticed?
2: Yeah, the pace of arrivals is stretching local response capacity, and that leaves vulnerable people exposed. So we have seen women, children, infants, elderly people, pregnant women, and injured, and also people with disabilities. They are coming from 4 points of entry, from Mulsule, close to the border with Eritrea, from Korangar, from Godoria, and also from the port of Obok.
1: There's been an ongoing conflict, right, and humanitarian challenges in the region. Why do people continue to move between Yemen and Djibouti?
2: Djibouti is the safest country close to Yemen, you know, from Bab el Mandeb villages and Korangar. There are like 20 miles. It's really close. The crossing also is easier.
1: Okay, so what are the needs of the migrants and how dangerous is this route?
2: For migrants, the most urgent needs, it's like water, food, safe place to sleep, and somewhere to feel safe, because they are arriving exhausted after the crossing. Many of them are women and children, infants, adolescents, and also injured people, people with disabilities, and many of them have been displaced several times already before, and the condition also at the sea are very risky, and they come on small boats, overcrowded, and sometimes they don't have enough fuel to complete the crossing.
1: All right. So, what support is Djibouti's government providing?
2: The government of Djibouti responded with a real sense of urgency. Djiboutian authorities are leading the response and the operations. They are also coordinating with all partners, the UN, the local and national actors, the Navy, the Army, the police, the health services, and the Coast Guard. IOM is supporting with emergency transportation from the landing points along the coast, such as Mulhule, Korangar, Godoria, to the Markazi sites in Obok City. We are also distributing water, high energy biscuits, and hot meals every day. And our team from Migration Response Center are mobilized to respond to the most urgent need.
1: Has anything of this scale happened before?
2: There is a precedent, but never at this intensity. When the Yemen crisis first broke out in 2015, we saw very significant departures and arrivals here in Obok. But at peak, arrivals were counted in the low hundreds per day. What we are seeing now is different. In 24 hours, 1,400 arrivals have been counted. The flow is far more intense, and it places Djibouti and all responders in a situation of urgency.
1: And before I let you go, what must be done to prevent the crisis from happening?
2: First of all, in Yemen, it's about protecting the people. The fighting is spreading and making it harder to reach people with the necessary aid. Here in Djibouti, we need more support to cope with the needs. Djibouti has been very generous, and the Djiboutian population as well. But if the situation worsens, it won't be sustainable much longer.
1: Sophia Ibrahim, Response Coordinator for the International Organization for Migration. This is Focus on Africa from the BBC World Service. You know how sometimes you just want to take a stroll by the road and enjoy the breeze after a long day, or spend a part of the weekend reading a book at a public park? I spent a part of my childhood in Jos, a city in north central Nigeria, and finding natural green spaces then was quite easy. However, the very spaces that make our life enjoyable seem to be disappearing these days, and that's happening across many cities in Africa. Rapid urbanization is creating the need for more infrastructure and real estate, and as a result, forests, wetlands, parks, and other natural areas are being cleared for housing development. Experts say this is altering how cities absorb heat, manage flooding, and store carbon. Let's take Accra, Ghana, for example. Using satellite imagery, researchers from the Center for Climate Change and Sustainability Studies at the University of Ghana found that natural areas in the city metropolis fell from 41% of the land area in 1991 to just 15% in 2018. I wanted to further understand the importance of natural ecosystems to African cities, and for that, I turned to Cynthia Moyo, a climate and energy campaigner at Greenpeace Africa. We're seeing green spaces disappear as African cities expand. How serious is this trend, and what exactly would you say is driving it?
3: I just want us to picture the Garden City of West Africa. That's what Kumasi in Ghana used to be called. Back in the 1960s, it earned that name because of its lush, well-tended green spaces, around about 25 square kilometers of vegetation, part of a planning model that was built specifically around the gardens and also the parks. So today, green space covers just about 10% of that city. And now, the honest picture is also uneven. I mean, continent-wide data is genuinely mixed, you know. Some cities are actually adding that green space on paper, but look at the cities under real development pressure, and it's very different. Let's take Lagos. Between 1984 and 2023, the built-up infrastructure expanded by nearly 40%, whilst we saw that the forest cover shrank by about a third.
1: And beyond simply losing trees and vegetation, like you've highlighted in Kumasi in Ghana and Lagos, Nigeria, what does the disappearance of forests, wetlands, and even parks mean for people living in these cities, especially overpopulated cities like Lagos?
3: You know, when people hear green space, they picture a park, right? Somewhere nice to go for a walk. But I want us to think of it instead as a city's lungs and also its safety net at the same time. A recent study looked at over 150 African cities and found only healthy vegetation in only 2% of them. And you can see what that means in practice in a city like Nairobi, for example, where residents are already feeling it directly. More frequent flooding, higher temperatures, especially in the more congested settlements.
1: And when a city replaces these green spaces with buildings, road and infrastructure, basically, how does that change the way it deals with extreme heat, flooding and other climatic issues that majority of the cities are battling with currently?
3: Here's an image that might help. Let's picture a sponge versus a slab of concrete. That's essentially what we are doing to our cities. The green space and wetlands absorb water when it rains, and they absorb heat when the sun beats down. And then if we look at the concrete and the tar, they do neither. They let water run off fast, and they also trap heat. I'll go back to Lagos because it's such a striking case here. Researchers found that forest cover declined by about a third between 1984 and 2023. And they're now projecting that more than 60% of the city's urban area could face extreme flooding by 2050 if nothing changes. And closer to home, right here in Johannesburg, researchers also found that townships can run about 6 degrees hotter than the surrounding countryside on a summer day.
1: Who is bearing the greatest burden?
3: Losing a forest or a wetland is never just an ecological loss. It's also a justice issue, and the two are so much inseparable. If we look across South Africa, Kenya, and Nigeria, it's consistently the same communities, people living in informal settlements, who face the worst flooding, the worst heat, and the least protection.
1: But with the ongoing quest for rapid urbanization, how can governments balance the need for development with protecting natural spaces that make cities more resilient?
3: It's so often presented as houses versus trees, development versus nature. And I don't think that's the real choice on the table. One option cities that are already exploring is building upward instead of outward, meaning that they're growing vertically so you can house more people without paving, you know, over every remaining green corridor. And this is not just an environmental nice to have either. More green space in a city measurably reduces air pollution, which is also a direct public health win for residents. So for me, the real question for governments is not nature or development, but rather it's whether they're willing to treat the green space as infrastructure, as essential as a road or a water pipe, rather than just as that first thing that is sacrificed the moment the land gets scarce. Because the cities that get this right won't just be greener, but they'll be the ones that are still standing, still livable when the next flood or heat wave arrives.
1: You've spoken about building vertically, and I think that's something Nairobi in Kenya has taken up quite a bit when it comes to providing housing for the population. But beyond building vertically, are there other things that are practical that could help stop for the green space loss and build nature into its urban planning?
3: Yes, actually, and I think it's important for us to also realize that we do have African cities that are getting this right. It's not a hopeless story. You spoke of Nairobi, but I also want to bring in Freetown in Sierra Leone, which is a brilliant example. Since 2020, you know, the Freetown Tree Town campaign has also planted over 1 million trees with a target of 5 million by 2030. And they've already seen a real reduction in flooding and also landslide risk in the areas where they've planted. It's also created over 1,000 green jobs, and residents actually help decide where the trees go using an app that tracks every single tree. So Freetown even appointed Africa's first chief heat officer. And also in Kigali, Rwanda, researchers found that every dollar invested in restoring these green spaces returns more than $2 in economic, social, and also the environmental benefits, and could save the city $12 million in avoided flood damage by 2050. So the evidence is there. This is solvable, and it pays for itself, which is the interesting part.
1: Cynthia Moyo from Greenpeace Africa there. We also wanted to hear the perspective of real estate developers. And for that, I called up Sakina Hassan Ali, co-CEO of Haas Consult Real Estate in Nairobi.
4: I think it is a serious concern, but I would not frame it as development versus the environment. African cities need more housing, they need more infrastructure. I think the problem is that growth is probably taking place without sufficiently coordinated environmental and spatial planning. I think the issue with that is really is that the loss is happening incrementally. What you'll find is that, you know, one development may remove only a few trees and cover one additional piece of natural ground. But when that happens across an entire neighborhood, it changes the entire city. You know, green spaces are not simply about making a city look attractive. They're essential urban infrastructure.
1: And based on your experience, what is the standard practice around green spaces and natural ecosystems?
4: Good practice is probably starting at the master plan level. You're looking at the trees, the waterways, drainage, soil, topography. What should you be protecting? you know, where are the buildings placed? How is disturbance avoided from the outset? In Kenya, however, it still depends heavily on an individual developer's ethos, or in other cases, it's because the demand is seeking it out, and the environmental assessment only really takes place after the development concept has been established.
1: You spoke earlier about this conversation not being a case of development versus conservation, but is it possible to achieve both?
4: Look, we can absolutely achieve both. Conservation must be incorporated into public planning, and we must be realistic about development economics at the same time. You know, land, construction, financing costs are rising. Kenya has a major housing deficit, and we're in a very, you know, price-conscious market. If a developer preserves a substantial part of a site, the remaining homes must absorb the cost of the entire piece of land. So that can make a project unviable. It can make the houses more expensive. So we can't depend on the goodwill of individual developers. You know, if one developer gives up sellable space while competitors are maximizing their sites, then responsible development kind of becomes a commercial disadvantage, right? We have to establish governmental policy where natural land is protected. If all developers are working within a larger framework that protects the ecology of the city and protects green spaces, then we can have both development and we can have, you know, we can continue to have green cities.
1: Many thanks to Sakina Hassan Ali with Hass Consult Real Estate in Kenya. And that's it on Focus on Africa today. If you'd like to give us feedback about the program or suggest stories you think we should cover, do send an email to focusonafrica@bbc.co.uk. You can also send a message on WhatsApp. The number is +254 791 269 243. You can also get in touch with me on social media with the handle @IamNkechiNna, and that's with double N. Now, this episode was produced by Kiganse Shumba and Charles Gitonga in Nairobi, while Ayuba Ilia put in efforts from Lagos. Blessing Aderogba was the senior journalist in charge. Our technical producer is Davis Mossar. Our editors are Daniel Dazier and Mariam Abdallah. I am Nkechi Ogbonna, and I'll speak to you again soon.
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11: Hello, I'm Claudia Hammond. After the news, I'll be here with the latest medical stories in Health Check. The Spanish Football Association is making egg freezing and IVF available to its female players and referees. How will this affect women's career decisions when it comes to fertility? Why recategorising what counts as a primary heart attack could help women get treated more quickly? And could eye drops one day help people to see better when they're driving at night? All this and more coming up in Health Check.
12: BBC News with Govinda Gill. America's central bank has raised interest rates for the first time in more than 3 years. The head of the Federal Reserve said that the US economy was broadly in good shape, but that inflation remained too high. President Trump has repeatedly called for rates to be cut. The Houthis in Yemen say Saudi Arabia has launched another wave of airstrikes targeted the west of the country. Fighting has escalated since the Iran-affiliated group took control of Yemen's Red Sea coast over the weekend, threatening another key oil trading route. The World Health Organization says the Ebola outbreak in the Democratic Republic of Congo is still spreading, but there are signs of improvement. It says transmission has fallen in Ituri province, where the outbreak began. The UN's warned that hundreds of war-damaged buildings in Gaza are at imminent risk of collapse after an apartment block fell down, killing 20 people. Witnesses say families with no shelter were living there despite its leaning dangerously to one side after an Israeli airstrike last year. President Putin has urged Russians to vote in this weekend's parliamentary election, telling them that this would show their support for the war in Ukraine. Several opposition politicians have been banned from taking part. Nepal has sharply revised the number of people missing after last month's flash flood to 6,150. More than 500 are also missing across the border in Tibet. American scientists have taken reprogrammed human cells and put them into the brain cavities of mice, where they formed connections with the rest of the rodent's brain and spinal cord. The researchers say this could provide a new way to understand and develop treatments for psychiatric conditions such as epilepsy and schizophrenia. BBC News.
11: Hello and welcome to Health Check from the BBC. I'm Claudia Hammond. As the Spanish Football Association makes egg freezing and IVF available to female players and referees, we ask how this will affect the decisions they make about starting families. That's in a moment. And in the studio with me today, I have BBC health reporter Philippa Roxby. Is it busy in the world of health in the newsroom at the moment?
13: It's very busy, Claudia.
11: Always is, isn't it? Mm-hmm. What do you have for us today?
13: OK, we're going to be talking about heart attacks. They've been reclassified and there are benefits for women. And we're also going to be looking at eye drops and how they could help reduce the glare of headlights when you're driving in the dark.
11: Now, if that happened one day, that would be very good. And from Rwanda, tackling the health problems associated with dusty floors. Now, last week, the Spanish Football Association announced that they would provide any of their female national team players, referees or other employees with fertility treatments such as egg freezing and IVF if they would like them. So how unusual is this offer in women's sport? And what kind of difference could it make to footballers' decisions about when and whether to have children? Margie Davenport is professor in kinesiology, sport and recreation at the University of Alberta and impressively also used to be part of Canada's national synchronized swimming team. And I asked her what she makes of this announcement.
14: Oh, I think it's a huge deal. This is a massive advance for women's sport, definitely. We've historically heard from players that they really had to choose between retiring early, delaying family planning until after retirement, when fertility might actually start to decline or be compromised, or navigate an unsupported pregnancy mid-career. So this is a really important step forward in terms of being able to give athletes additional choice about their family planning.
11: And how unusual would you say this is in the world of women's sports?
14: I would say that if this happened 5 years ago, it would be incredibly unusual. We have been seeing other organizations start to put fertility treatments and egg freezing protections in place. So the Women's Tennis Association was probably one of the first in the world to do this, and they have done it exceptionally well.
11: Now, some athletes will welcome this policy. For others, it's controversial, with critics saying that it might pressurize women into delaying having children when they want to and having to undergo, you know, a difficult procedure, which might not even work, instead of perhaps having a baby at the time of their choosing without their career being ruined if all the right support could be in place.
14: So we've actually been working for almost a decade with elite and professional athletes, and the players themselves have been really clear. They want to be able to make evidence-informed decisions about family planning. They want the autonomy to be able to make these choices. And up until this point, there has been actually very few choices available.
11: Now, people often assume that if you freeze your eggs, that's the answer because it'll all work out. But of course, there's more to it than that, isn't there?
14: Mm-hmm. So egg freezing is a really complex process. We know that women who freeze their eggs earlier, so in their 20s, we see about 10 to 15% will eventually use those eggs. Most will end up becoming pregnant on their own otherwise. And as we get later in life, we also know that it requires more eggs to become pregnant. And so many people aren't actually aware that just by freezing your eggs, having them in storage doesn't guarantee that you will become pregnant. pregnant later in your life. There's a lot of misunderstanding. You actually have to do IVF afterwards with those eggs to become pregnant as well. And so it's not a one-step process.
11: And I guess as an athlete, making these decisions around if or when to have children and how to make this work with the career can be really tricky. Do you see this taking a psychological toll on people?
14: Oh, absolutely. Every choice comes with trade-offs, whether you're trying to manage training through postpartum recovery, navigating the uncertain success of egg preservation, or facing age-related fertility declines later in life.
11: And can sport at an elite level affect athletes' ability to get pregnant in the first place?
14: Mm-hmm. So there's been a long debate looking at that. So there is some data that athletes who are training at higher volumes may have a slight reduction in their ability to get pregnant. But it's not simply the fact that they're training so much. We believe at this point in time that it actually is really very much related to how well they're fueling. And if they're fueling appropriately to support both their reproductive health, but also their sport. Traditionally, we have heard from different sports that it's almost a goal to lose your menstrual cycle, but this has adverse effects on your longer-term reproductive health and overall health as well. So it's really important that we talk about things like having a regularly cycling menstrual cycle early on in an athlete's career.
11: And much of your research focuses on the safety and impacts of exercise throughout pregnancy and postpartum. What are the considerations that go into how much an elite athlete could keep competing during these periods?
14: So this is a really active area of research. And so traditionally, we've had a really conservative recommendation to reduce your activity levels if you're an elite athlete, that you have to be cautious about training too much. But there's now really emerging data that athletes who maintain training during their pregnancy have about a 50% reduction in the risk of having pregnancy complications. But we're also seeing that athletes that continue to train throughout their pregnancy actually have a reduced risk of having an injury postpartum. So we're starting to see quite a lot of benefits of continuing to exercise in pregnancy.
11: And afterwards, there are now some athletes and professional sportswomen who have come back and done really well, aren't there, afterwards. But are there some sports where it's more common than others? Is that still quite rare?
14: No. So what we're actually seeing is about 70% of athletes who do return in the postpartum period either return to their preconception personal best or even above that. So that's really exciting and a bit counter to what we've heard before. Where we're seeing probably the greatest number of athletes coming back and beating their previous best performance would be more in endurance sports. We see it quite a lot with runners. Part of that is related to some of the physiological changes that are happening with pregnancy. So we see a 50% increase in blood volume, which means that the heart has to pump more blood through the body. So it gets a little bit bigger, a little bit stronger. And that actually persists afterwards as well. And so you have this increased capacity of the heart, which can help support endurance training afterwards. But then we also have, when you have a bit more of a holistic view of your sport, that there is something else in your life beyond sport, whether it's another hobby or a business or a growing family, that it can help to relieve some of the pressure that athletes put on themselves. And so we are hearing, at least anecdotally, from our athletes that having a baby to go back to has actually been very helpful for their return to performance postpartum. If the athlete has the appropriate supports to be able to return in the postpartum period, it can actually be a bit of an advantage.
11: And that's an interesting question, isn't it? Whether that appropriate support is there, whether there are specialists who can help women about what they need to do. Is this something sports associations and sports could be doing more of themselves to support women?
14: Absolutely. So I have been working with a number of sporting organizations over the last few years, most specifically working with FIFA. And we have actually developed new supports to help identify a graded return to training in the postpartum period. And I know that there are a number of professional athletes already using it. This is being adapted to other sports like tennis and golf. And when we have those appropriate graded returns in the postpartum period in place to support support our athletes, I think we're just scratching at the surface in terms of what they can actually do.
11: And you yourself were a synchronized swimmer for the Canadian national team, which is very impressive. How have you seen all the feelings and the policies around fertility for athletes change since you were competing?
14: Mm-hmm. So that was quite a long time ago now, more than 20, almost 25 years. I retired at 25. There were absolutely no discussions about fertility. There was no discussion about menstrual cycle or energy availability. We really didn't know a lot at that particular point in time. But when I retired, I was far and away the oldest on the team. I had the nickname of Grandma. But we look at athletes now. Athletes are continuing to train into their 30s and beyond. And I think it's a really exciting time. But to go along with that, again, we have to be able to give athletes fertility education, education about their physiology and health early on in their careers, so that they have the knowledge, awareness, and autonomy to make evidence-informed choices later on. We've heard from athletes who have retired and who have struggled with their fertility after retirement, and this is the message that they want to bring forward to the younger generation.
11: I can't believe they called you Grandma when you were only 25. That's harsh, isn't it?
14: Wild now. It was harsh. It actually did play a big part in my retirement. I thought that I was too old. So the conversation, the words that we use are really important. And I'm so happy that it's changing.
11: Margie Davenport. Now, Philippa, I wanted to ask you about something else that's happened that is significant for women's health, and people may have heard about it on the news. It concerns heart attacks, which aren't always recognised early enough in women. So what has the problem been?
13: Yeah, to date, there's been a real issue around women's heart attacks being missed. So there's a real gender gap over care and treatment. And quite often the symptoms that women have when they have a heart attack are quite different to male heart attacks. So instead of getting a sort of crushing heart pain that we all associate with a heart attack, women's symptoms can be more subtle. They can feel like a sort of indigestion. They can feel like nausea. Women often complain of just feeling unwell for a few days. And it can also feel like anxiety too. So quite different. And as a result, women's heart attacks aren't detected. And they're also sometimes brushed under the carpet by themselves, by women themselves and by doctors.
11: So what is going to change to make a difference here?
13: So this new classification system really addresses that issue. So women's heart attacks, there's three different kinds particularly that are more common in women, and they have been brought into this new category of primary heart attacks. So they've really been prioritised. So alongside heart attacks that are caused by blood clots, and those are the most common ones, there are three different types of heart attacks, more common in women, and they have been put into that same category. And some of those are really quite different. For example, they can happen during pregnancy, a tear in the coronary artery, that causes a heart attack. There's also another type of heart attack called an embolism caused by a fatty deposit, which causes a blockage, and another type of one called a spasm, which occurs in the coronary artery. None of those are particularly common in men, but they're more common in women.
11: So this might help with diagnosis. What difference will this make in terms of treatment?
13: Yeah, so women quite often miss out on the right treatments as well because they don't get the proper diagnosis. And as a result of this new classification system, medical experts are saying everybody should have a similar type of test called an angiogram. And that gives a picture of the blood vessels to the heart. And that will enable doctors to really pin down what type of heart attack somebody's had. And as a result of that, they'll be able to get the right treatment. There's another test actually called a troponin test for a protein that's released when somebody has a heart attack. In men and women, the levels of that protein released are quite different. In women, it's a lot lower. So the test has to be really a lot more sensitive to pick that up. And that's something else that's been highlighted.
11: Is this something that's going to happen worldwide? It was agreed at the European Society of Cardiology Congress in Munich, but are these things likely to happen everywhere?
13: Yes, it's a universal classification system. Lots of big heart associations were present at this congress, and they've all signed up to it. And lots of experts have come out and said it makes a huge amount of sense. They hope it's going to transform care for lots of people, not just women, but particularly women, hundreds of thousands of women who have cardiovascular disease and sometimes end up with a silent heart attack, something they didn't know happened. They didn't see the symptoms, and medical experts didn't see them too.
11: Well, thank you very much, Philippa, and do stay with us. To rural Rwanda now, where dust is hard to escape. It's on the roads, it's in the fields, and for those living in homes with bare earth floors, it's dusty inside too. And this dust affects the quality of the air, particularly lower to the ground, which is, of course, where small children spend more time. For Health Check, reporter Ahisha K.A. Jean-Damour is in Bugesera district in the east of Rwanda to find out what this dust does to health and about the people trying to solve the problem.
15: We are driving east from Kigali into Bugesera, one of Rwanda's warmer and drier districts. The landscape opens up, fields, scattered trees and reddish earth stretching beneath the dry season sky. Dust is everywhere. And for families living on bare earth floors, it doesn't always stay outside. For Delphine Musengimana, it was part of everyday life for a long 27 years.
16: I have lived here for 27 years. All these years, I became used to thinking that when you sweep the house, dust will come up and you will breathe quite a lot of it. And sweeping used to give me colds and coughs. I was coughing all the time, even bringing up dust. I would try to clean it, but the dust would settle on every surface in the house.
15: Delphine says she used to pour as much as 20 liters of water onto the floor before sweeping, simply to keep the dust from rising.
16: Before I could even think of cleaning the house, I needed a 20-liter jerrycan full of water just to reduce a little the amount of dust that the broom could raise. Because there was no water nearby, it was really difficult. I had to go down the valley to fetch water for the household and then bring extra water just to settle the dust.
15: Water is precious here, and she says the change means some of it can now be saved for other household chores. But this is more than a story about making a house easier to clean. It raises bigger questions about health and what living with a bare earth floor can mean for the people inside it. What happens when the dust on the floor becomes part of the air people breathe? Reverend Rutayisire is a lecturer at the Rwanda's College of Medicine and Health Sciences, and he specializes in communicable and non-communicable diseases epidemiology. I spoke to him about the health implications.
17: Many houses still have bare earth floors, and unfortunately, the dust contains a lot of very fine particles called particulate matter, PM2.5. They enter the air we breathe, reach the lungs, and then the bloodstream, and eventually the brain. This can even affect our ability to learn and acquire knowledge because of the long-term effects of inhaling this dust and its effects on our brain.
15: His point is particularly relevant for children who spend time crawling across the ground, but also pregnant women and the elderly people.
17: Take a child who has not yet learned to walk. He moves around by crawling. He hits the floor with one hand, raising dust, then puts the other hand in front of him and raises more dust. And because the child is glowering, his head is much closer to the ground, so he inhales more of that dust.
15: Elfaz Ndayisaba heard about the idea too. At first he was skeptical, so he decided to test it for himself.
18: When I first heard about it, I thought it was just a rumor. People were saying that with just the soil we have here, they could make a floor covering. I contacted a friend and he told me that he had seen it at his neighbor's house and it looked strong and beautiful. I was also skeptical. I was asking myself, what could a floor made from clay soil actually look like?
15: Elfaz says he asked the builders to try the floor first in a smaller building behind his home.
18: When I saw the results, I found it was really good and I asked them to install it also in this main house. And as you can see, it is really good. And on top of that, it is affordable.
15: This initiative is being championed by Earth Enable, an organization developing affordable flooring from locally sourced soil and clay. to understand what goes into making the floor and what makes the materials suitable. I went to meet Germaine Mwizerwa, Athenabo's head of research in Rwanda. I found her in the organization's laboratory, where samples of soil and other materials are tested before they make their way into people's homes.
19: This is our innovation room. When we have some experiments to do, we do them here. For example, this is some clay that we also collected from a nearby field, and this is some flooring section that we first worked on to see what kind of product we could make from this type of clay. We always do several tests. Here we are testing a new idea that a visitor suggested to us. If it proves to work, it will help us make the flooring dry faster. If the result isn't good, it doesn't mean that the idea is completely useless. Sometimes when you repeat it once, twice, even three times, you're able to make it work.
15: Athenabo's floors are made with earthen materials such as clay, which are compacted and then sealed with a layer of drying oil that forms a resin. This makes the floors durable and easily cleaned, and the cost is 70% less than concrete. I meet Leonida Mukakabanda at a small neighborhood celebration. People have just gathered for a child's first communion. She tells me why the floor was an affordable choice for her.
20: When they came to take the measurements, and they told me it would be 12,000 Rwandan francs, I was amazed. I could not believe my ears. A floor covering the whole surface of my house at that price.
15: So what makes this flooring affordable?
19: What makes our prices affordable is that our customers don't have to buy most of the materials we use. They already have them nearby. They don't need to pay to acquire them, which makes the overall cost very low. We show them where to find the materials, and they collect them themselves.
15: For Leonil, the change goes beyond the way the floor looks. It has changed what she and her family have to live with every day.
20: As it is now, I could even put a mat directly on the floor, lie down, and fall asleep there, because it is comfortable and clean. There are no more ants raising the soil, and no more dust stopping me from breathing properly. I'm really happy. My life has changed, and I thank God from the bottom of my heart.
11: Ahisha K. Gendemore reporting there from Rwanda. You are listening to Health Check from the BBC. I'm Claudia Hammond, and my guest today is BBC health reporter Philippa Roxby. Now, Philippa, you've got some good news for us on vaccinations against an infection called RSV, and the World Health Organization approved a single-dose version of this vaccine back in March last year. But can you remind us, what actually is RSV?
13: Yes, sure. It's a respiratory virus which really affects babies and young children. It can be pretty awful. It can put babies in hospital with serious chest infection and can lead to pneumonia, and they quite often have horrible trouble breathing. For many kids, it feels like a cold and it disappears. But for a small number, it can be really serious.
11: So what's happened now with vaccinations that's different?
13: So up until fairly recently, we haven't had a vaccination against this particular virus, but about 50 countries have already rolled out this vaccine to protect babies, and it's been really effective. It's reduced the number of hospital admissions of kids. And so the World Health Organization are prioritizing it for lower income countries now. They want to roll it out to try and protect young kids there. The single dose vial has been really important, but what makes the difference on a big rollout on a global scale is having this multi-dose vial, which is what the WHO have now given their stamp of approval to. So we're one step closer to a major rollout of this vaccine.
11: So what does that mean, a multi-dose vial? It's not that people are getting multiple doses.
13: No, that's right. It's how the vaccine is stored and processed and how it's delivered to the countries. So in essence, rather than having one dose in a little package, you have three doses in a package, and there is a solvent and a powder, and that gets mixed when it gets to the point where it's got to be administered. So that means it's easier to store, it's easier to transport, there's less waste, and it's more cost effective.
11: And if you look at the difference it's already made in places where people have been able to access this vaccine, what difference will this make on the ground, say in low income countries, if they've got this multiple dose version that can get out more easily?
13: Yeah, so it's important to say that this vaccine is actually given to pregnant mums. So the idea is that pregnant mums get this vaccine late in their pregnancy, around 28 weeks. And the antibodies that they build up as a result of that vaccine are then passed on to the baby when they're born. So newborns have this ready-built protection against this virus. And that's proven to be a great way of protecting them. So if this works, it's managed to be rolled out across many different countries, then clearly it's going to save lots of lives among young babies. It's going to stop young children going into hospital and being really sick.
11: Now, before we go, I love this next idea. Eye drops to help you see better at night when you're driving. And lots of people do find driving hard at night, don't they?
13: Oh, it can be a nightmare, can't it? Those glaring headlights.
11: Yeah, especially with those bright LED lights. They're really hard to see past, aren't they? Now, this new research on eye drops is from the Washington University School of Medicine in the US. So what problems were the people in this study having with their night vision?
13: Yeah, they were really struggling with the glare from the headlights, as you say. There were halos in their eyes. They were just very unconfident with night vision in the car. And there were two separate trials. They tried these eye drops in people's eyes and tested them after 8 days and after 15 days and compared it to people who had a placebo eye drop and then compared how well they read eye charts and discovered that actually there was an improvement. They read three more lines of an eye chart. That's 15 letters. And so there seemed to be a little bit of an improvement.
11: How do they work? I mean, how could eye drops help you see better in this kind of low light or darkness?
13: So the ingredient in the eye drops actually acts on the muscle in the iris, and it constricts the pupil for about 20 hours. That's what the researchers say. And that means you get this sort of pin effect where you can see more clearly and more into the distance. But researchers found it was probably temporary. They need to do a lot more research. But it may help people who have had eye procedures like laser eye surgery.
11: Yeah, because in the study, these were very particular people, weren't they?
13: Yeah, they were all people who had problems with night vision and glare when driving. And many had had eye procedures like laser eye surgery. And after laser eye surgery, you can have blurred vision. And so it did seem to improve or give a sort of modest improvement for those people.
11: But it sounds as though this might be a little way off. It's not like we can go to the shops now and get eye drops, put them in your eye and then go out driving tonight and think, hey, this is great.
13: It's not quite as simple as that yet. This is still early days for these drops. It sounds promising, and wouldn't it be great if it was possible? But there's still a long way to go. So naturally, researchers say, if you're struggling to drive at night, maybe the first thing you should do is go for an eye examination and find out if your eyesight has actually changed, or maybe if you even need new glasses.
11: Fair enough. Well, thank you so much, Philippa Roxby, for joining us for Health Check today. And thanks to the producers, Hannah Robbins and Georgia Christie, and our studio engineers today, Sol Whitney and Mary Stone. Now, do contact us if you have health questions we can investigate at healthcheck@bbc.co.uk. I'm Claudia Hammond, and in the next episode of Health Check, we'll be asking how anemia in pregnant women affects the development of their baby's brains. Bye for now.
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22: An abandoned copper mine at the centre of tensions in a community and a family. One woman demands environmental justice and takes on a mining giant to achieve it. Don't miss Lofty Ambitions on the Pacific island of Bougainville.
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23: From the BBC World Service. Hello, I'm James Menendez. Today, the European Commission's given its backing to the idea of Canada becoming the EU's first associate member.
24: Canada is the star at this moment. I think it's a positive step. They want to have closer cooperation and to be working more with us.
23: But is it just a bit of political symbolism designed to get up the nose of President Trump? Also, the US Federal Reserve's just put up interest rates for the first time in 3 years. Are the warnings about AI posing an existential threat a deliberate distraction? And we'll confront the really big issues with the owner of the pizzeria just voted the best in the world. So I know this is a question that's asked all the time, but there will be people listening who love this. Pineapple on a pizza? Yes or no? All that and more after the news.
12: BBC News with Govinda Gill. The US central bank, the Federal Reserve, has raised interest rates for the first time in more than 3 years to combat surging inflation. It's the first policy shift by the new Fed chairman and comes despite President Trump's calls for lower borrowing costs. Samira Hussain is our business correspondent in New York.
1: If you look at the rate of inflation here in the United States, it's running at 3.4%. The Federal Reserve's target rate for inflation is 2%. Now, inflation has been running high now for about 5 years, and a big part of it has to do with the high energy costs. And that, as we've seen from the most recent inflation data, has been caused in a big way by the war with Iran. So energy prices have really pushed inflation higher, and hence this decision today to actually increase rates by a quarter of a percentage point.
12: The head of the World Health Organization says the Congolese Ebola outbreak is still spreading, but there are signs of improvement. Tedros Adhanom Ghebreyesus says the transmission has fallen in Ituri province, where the outbreak began, and no new cases have been recorded in nearby South Kivu since May. But he had this warning.
2: Make no mistake, the epidemic continues to grow and continues to kill. More than 7,200 cases have been reported and over 3,500 deaths across 7 provinces. Although there are signs of reduced transmission in Ituri, it's reducing from a high level.
12: The Houthi militia in Yemen says Saudi Arabia has launched another wave of airstrikes targeting the western part of the country. A spokesman for the Iran-backed group said Taiz, Marib and Hudaydah provinces were bombed. The fighting escalated after the Houthis took control of Yemen's entire Red Sea coast. Vladimir Putin has given a television address urging Russians to vote in next weekend's general election. The president told people that by casting their ballots, they would be showing support for their country and for the war in Ukraine. Here's our global affairs reporter, Paul Moss.
3: There's no doubt who'll come out on top when Russians vote for their lower house, the Duma, next weekend. Genuine opposition politicians have been barred from standing. Those elected as MPs will be from parties which support the president. But Vladimir Putin does seem to care about the turnout, hence Wednesday's television address, in which he said voting would demonstrate support for Russia's soldiers and show the world the country was united. There's a pleading tone here, Mr. Putin perhaps fearing some Russians are no longer willing to participate in his version of democracy.
12: World News from the BBC. The United Nations has warned that hundreds of war-damaged buildings in Gaza are at imminent risk of collapse after an apartment block fell down overnight, killing 20 people. Several families were living inside the building despite it leaning dangerously to one side after an Israeli airstrike last year. Relatives said they could find no other shelter. Protesters in Kosovo have attacked an office of the European Union's policing mission, ULEX. It follows a conviction of Hashim Thaçi, a Kosovan former president and independence leader, on war crimes charges at a special court set up in The Hague. Mr. Thaçi was given a 25-year sentence, while 3 other commanders of the Kosovo Liberation Army were also convicted and given long sentences. American scientists have taken reprogrammed human cells and put them into the brain cavities of mice, where they formed connections with the rest of the rodent's brain and spinal cord. The researchers at Stanford University say this technique gets around the ethical problem of physically investigating the brains of living humans to develop treatments for psychiatric conditions such as epilepsy and schizophrenia. Professor Sergei Paska led the research.
4: Understanding disorders of the brain is really, really difficult. These disorders are having devastating consequences. We need better models, models that include human cells. So here we build a new model that allows us to actually capture aspects of human brain function in a way that has not been possible before.
12: The most complete analysis of ice loss from Greenland and Antarctica has underlined the stark influence of human-induced climate change. Polar scientists calculate more than 11 trillion tons of melted ice flowed into the oceans between 1979 and 2023. The melt caused the sea levels to rise more than 3 centimetres. BBC News.
23: Hello and welcome to News Hour from the BBC World Service. We're coming to you live from London. I'm James Menendez. And coming up a little later, we'll be getting reaction from New York to the decision by the US Federal Reserve to raise interest rates, the first time it's done so in more than 3 years. That's in about 15 minutes. But we are going to begin today with an idea, a proposal that perhaps could only have emerged at a time when the

0: strength.
1: In short, we want to bring the relationship with Canada to the highest level possible. And dear Mark, I said we must urgently reimagine our partnerships. So I would like to work with you on opening the door for Canada to being the first associate member of the European Union.
2: She also said that the EU and Canada saw the world with the same eyes. You don't have to read too far between the lines to see an acknowledgement of the growing distance between Canada and its neighbour and biggest trading partner by far, the United States. A distance prized open by repeated jibes from President Trump, like this one from March 2025.
3: You know, the United States can't subsidize a country for $200 billion a year. We don't need their cars. We don't need their energy. We don't need their lumber. We don't need anything that they get. We do it because we want to be helpful, but it comes a point when you just can't do that. You have to run your own country. And to be honest with you, Canada only works as a state. It doesn't. We don't need anything they have. As a state, it would be one of the great states anyway. This would be the most incredible country visually. If you look at a map, they drew an artificial line right through it between Canada and the U.S. Just a straight artificial line. Somebody did it a long time ago, many, many decades ago, and makes no sense. It's so perfect as a great and cherished state.
2: So, what would associate membership of the EU look like? There is no precedent for it in the EU statutes, and the details at the moment are pretty vague. I've been speaking to Javier Moreno Sanchez, member of the European Parliament for Spain's governing Socialist Party, who leads the Parliament's Canada delegation.
4: I think it's a positive step. As I always say, Canadians are the more European people outside Europe. We have to work with like-minded countries as Canada. We have to shape. We have to shape this alliance for the future. She called for Canada to be the first associate member. It doesn't exist in the reality, but yeah. It's up to us and the Canadians together to shape that. It's very important. And some people said, oh, but it's not in the treaties, it doesn't exist. And I remind these people that the euro was not in the treaties, Schengen was not in the treaties, the pandemic with the COVID. Health is not a European competence, but when there is the political willingness, we can do it.
2: Yeah. Well, so, what, in your mind, though, what sort of relationship does it look like? I mean, what's likely to be the substance? Is it just going to be an expanded trading relationship, do you think?
4: I don't think so, because now we have to finalize, to ratify the CETA. We have this relationship. We have just to ratify, because there is still 10 countries we have to ratify.
2: Yeah, but just to be clear for our listeners, that's the EU-Canada trade deal, that still hasn't been ratified by 10 countries, has it?
4: Yes, exactly. So that's the first step we have to do. And as a member of the European Parliament, we have to convince our counterparts in the national parliaments in order to do that. But I think we have a lot of challenge together on energy, on defense, on digital sector.
2: Mm. So, I mean, some countries are reported to be worried that this new relationship will antagonize the US president and antagonize that president unnecessarily. I mean, I'm suspecting that that's not Spain's position, but it may well be other countries'
4: exactly.
2: position.
4: Yes, but as you know, as always in the European Union, there are countries who are more scared, other less. But I think it's the moment to show the Trump administration that we want to work together. And it doesn't mean that we will cut the relationship with the U.S. No. But it's something different, and it's not exclusive. We can work with the U.S., but also with Canada, with U.K., with all the countries who want to work with us.
2: What would you say, though, to those countries that haven't ratified the existing trade agreement, who say, look, we don't want an even closer economic relationship because we're worried about our own markets and our own manufacturers and so on?
4: But, you know, there is 10 different cases. And sometimes there are objections because of internal politics, like in France, for example. And, for example, in Greece is the feta cheese, the problem. There are 10 different cases. But I think that in these countries we have to show that it's the momentum. It's the moment to do that because we are in a very complex and difficult geopolitical and geoeconomic world. So we have to work

0: together.
1: Right. So is it going to be a relationship of substance, or is this more about symbolism, do you think?
0: We start with symbolism. My way is to start with symbolism and to finish with action, really concrete things. Because I often travel to Canada. They want to have closer cooperation and to be working more with us. Here in the Union, some people say, oh, Canada, Canada. Now everybody speaks about Canada. Here in the Parliament, we have Prime Minister Carney today and tomorrow. Canada is the star at this moment. But okay, now it's the symbolism, the words, and we have to go now to action. One of the concrete things is, as I said, the digital agreement. But you know, there is a convention for the architects who has just been ratified and will be entered into force now. And what I ask, for example, is to do that for doctors, professors, in order to have this mobility, and because it's positive. Canada, they want to participate in Erasmus Plus, and they will participate also with money on the program Horizon also. So we have to make very concrete steps.
1: Yeah. Can I just ask you one final question? I mean, you did mention the UK at the beginning. I just wonder, I mean, when the Commission talks about a unique alliance with Canada, I mean, I don't know how that's going to go down in London, but wouldn't it be better just to try and improve the relationship after Brexit with Britain, given that Britain is next door?
0: No,
1: Canada's several thousand miles away.
0: Really, I hope that they will boost the relationship with UK. This kind of thing, they will boost. They say, okay, we will do it also with UK. And there is another option. UK has the open door to come back.
1: Right.
0: My personal vision.
1: I wonder, it's easy.
0: For me, it's easy. I know for UK, it's more difficult. But for me, it's easy. Come back and we start working as in the past.
1: Javier Moreno Sanchez, MEP for Spain's Governing Socialist Party, who leads the Parliament's Canada delegation. Well, Kate Harrison is an activist in Canada's conservative movement. She's a partner with the public affairs company Suma Strategies. What does she think about Canada potentially becoming an associate member of the EU?
2: Well, I think it's hard for a lot of conservatives right now to know what to think about it. Obviously, associate member status is a concept that's really only come to the fore in Canada over the last few days, and our Prime Minister had suggested that would not be something that we would be pursuing. Obviously, Ms. von der Leyen, when she stood up today, said otherwise. And so I think that there's some discussion about what it may or may not mean, and the frustration from the Conservative side is not from deeper integration and coordination with Europe, far from it, but it's what that membership may entail or not. Does this have an impact on things like labor mobility and regulatory impacts? And really, a lot of Canadians would like to hear from our Prime Minister about these things in Canada rather than waiting for his speech tomorrow.
1: Yeah, maybe it is, certainly at this stage, just a bit of symbolism. Given the hostility from across the border in the United States, is it so bad that Canada's looking for new, perhaps more reliable partners?
2: I don't think that it is a bad thing, and many Conservatives would agree to diversify and to find those partnerships. But I would question what about an associate membership status with the EU would yield in terms of new cooperation that doesn't already exist. We already have significant trade dealings with Europe. We are collaborative on items related to defense and security. So what is it in particular that this would yield? The things that have come up as examples have to do with things like labor mobility. Well, does that mean that there would be an impact on jobs here in Canada? So this is not about an inability or a lack of desire to diversify, because of course, the situation with the United States has forced that question very bluntly for many Canadians. But what is it about the membership that would be any different than what we have today? And perhaps we should be focusing our efforts on deepening and strengthening the trade agreements we do have. CETA remains unratified by many of the member countries in the EU. And so perhaps that would be a better focus of our government's efforts as opposed to chasing associate member status.
1: So essentially you're worried that the EU may be thinking, or at least the Commission may be thinking, there's more in it for us than there is for Canada.
2: Well, I mean, the benefits to Canadians, from our perspective and my perspective, have not been made clear. You know, when we talk about things like regulatory harmonization, The nature of our relationship and proximity to the United States, of course, most of our regulatory environment is meant to mimic what is happening with whom we do a significant bulk of our trade, 80% of our trade. Would an associate membership status require a look at, for example, GDPR, which is something that Canada has steadfastly avoided, largely because of the nature of our relationship with the United States and the integration there. So I think that the benefits are not clear. I think for some Canadians, it means the ability to travel more freely to places like France and Italy, et cetera. But there are many more Canadians for whom those benefits are not immediately known.
1: Yeah, and just in the last minute, is there a geopolitical advantage to this closer relationship, given the way the US has, in many people's eyes, undermined NATO, for example?
2: Well, I think that we should be pursuing two tracks. We should be pursuing a stable relationship with the United States, with whom we do the majority of our trade. And obviously, as your listeners know, we're in a protracted trade battle with the United States that is proposing significant economic harm here. But I don't think that deeper integration to Europe should be a knee-jerk reaction to what is transpiring right now with Donald Trump and the White House. And certainly the longevity of a partnership with the EU and integration with European countries really should look beyond the immediacy of who is currently in the White House. So I think for a lot of Canadians to buy into this, we should be looking at two tracks here and pursuing stability with both countries and diversification rather than just having what happens with the EU be a reaction to the United States.
1: Kate Harrison, an activist in Canada's conservative movement. You're listening to NewsHour from the BBC World Service. Still to come on the programme, what now for Ed Sheeran's North American tour? After all, his support acts pull out after one of them was dropped for making pro-Palestinian comments. We'll ask the singer Billy Bragg, no stranger to political statements himself, what he makes of the situation.
3: I think you have to ask yourself about Ed Sheeran's motives. I mean, he can't have not known that Macklemore was going to say Free Palestine on his tour. And I think by putting Macklemore on the bill, he was hoping to get a bit of the kudos that goes with edgy music without actually committing to it himself. And it's blown up in his face in the worst way.
1: Also, this hour, the US Federal Reserve's raised interest rates for the first time in more than 3 years to combat inflation, despite pressure from President Trump for a cut. More on that in just a moment. And the World Health Organization says there are signs that the Ebola outbreak in Central Africa is improving, with transmission declining in the province where it began. This is Jason Menendez with NewsHour live from the BBC. Well, as we've been hearing, the US Federal Reserve, the country's central bank, has put up interest rates for the first time in more than 3 years. So why? A question for the BBC's Samira Hussein, who's in New York.
4: Well, the Federal Reserve has cited inflation as being the primary driver for why it increased the rate of borrowing by a quarter percentage point. Now, although the Federal Reserve sees the U.S. economy still going at a pretty healthy clip, that the economic growth is strong, some of the fundamentals remain strong, it is geopolitical factors that are really driving up inflation. And without saying so, perhaps, or presumably rather, hinting towards the war in Iran. And if you look at the rate of inflation in the United States, it sits at 3.4%. But the reading before February, before the war, was hovering around 2.4 to 2.6%. So you can see that that increase has been quite dramatic in terms of inflation. And so now the Federal Reserve is saying, okay, we're going to try and tackle that.
1: How is President Trump likely to react? Presumably he's not going to be pleased. I mean, he kind of wanted Kevin Warsh, the new Fed chairman. He wanted him in that job because he thought he might cut rates, didn't he?
4: Right, and that, I think, is really interesting, and I think a lot of people are waiting to hear from the White House. And it's because the Federal Reserve chair that preceded Mr. Warsh, that is Jerome Powell, faced a host of criticisms from President Trump for not cutting interest rates. President Trump firmly believed that he needed to cut rates, that the U.S. economy could withstand it. And of course, the president wants to do that because cutting rates will, in his mind, will spur economic growth. And so he handpicked Kevin Warsh to lead America's central bank in the hopes that he'd get what he wanted. And so what this really shows is that the Federal Reserve, and in particular Mr. Warsh, has a really delicate balance to sort of walk here between doing what the president wants, but also doing right by the U.S. economy.
1: And so what will the effect be on people? I mean, clearly inflation and the rising cost of living is a concern for consumers, but I mean, it's going to mean higher borrowing costs, isn't it?
4: It is going to mean higher borrowing costs, but when you hear Kevin Warsh speaking about it, he says that the biggest impact will be on lower income individuals who are paying so much more. Look, if you look at in terms of how much it costs to borrow money right now, the Federal Reserve rate really is more about talking banks to banks. And there does have an impact on interest rates for the consumer, but that sort of comes a little bit further down the line. What really has been driving these high rates has been the bond yields, which have hit two-decade highs. And that's really been driving the cost for getting out mortgages or car loans. Those you've been seeing has really been spiking, and so that's been a real big concern. And bond markets have really been reacting to the high rate of inflation. And now that the Fed Reserve has acted, that might bring some confidence back to those.
1: The BBC's Samira Hussain joining us from New York. Now, here's something that's bound to provoke some arguments. What's the best kind of pizza? Neapolitan, Roman, New York, Chicago? And who makes the best pizza? Well, we all have our local favourites, but the jury, or rather a jury, has voted and the results are in. This year's best pizzeria is decided by 50 Top Pizza World 2026, an annual online guide from Italy, is not there, but here in London. It's called Napoli on the Road, and its three branches, as the name suggests, serve classic Neapolitan pizza with its charred doughy crust. We sent NewsHour's Adriana Urbano, who is herself Italian, along to our nearby branch of Napoli on the Road to sample it.
5: So I'm now in central London at Napoli on the Road in Soho. Its sister branch has been crowned best pizzeria in the world, and I'm here to eat the pizza that helped them get there.
6: So here they are, two Napoli-style pizzas with their thick borders and a nice thin base that I have been assured will not flop. The first one I will be trying is a classic margherita, but I've also ordered a ricordo d'infanzia. It's a pizza whose name means childhood memory. It's got ragù, parmigiano fondue, and a lot of extra parmigiano shaving on top. The margherita first. Now, I have lived 21 years of my life in Italy, and this is a very good, tasty pizza. The bufala mozzarella is very stringy. It's got a lovely texture in the dough, and there's a nice, thick border. And now, ricordo d'infanzia, the award-winning pizza. It's got a lovely, thick ragù base, just like the kind of ragù Italians would eat up and down the country as part of many Sunday meals. I have to say, I can see where the hype is coming from.
1: Well, the restaurants are the passion project of Michele Pascarella, who learned his trade as a boy in Campania, the Italian region that's home to Naples, before moving to London. So how's he feeling about the award?
7: Still can't believe it's just happened. I'm very, very happy. And of course, I'm very, very proud also about the team. We got like 90 people that work with us. So we are very proud of what we achieved, actually, yes.
1: And what was it like receiving the award in Naples? For many people, the home of pizza.
7: I was like singing the song, "It's finally coming home." Because we won Best Pizzeria in Europe for 3 years in a row. Best Pizzeria in Europe, but outside Italy. But this time we won Best Pizzeria in the world, including Italy. So it was very, very, very beautiful.
1: Why are you the best pizzeria in the world? What is it that makes your pizzas so good?
7: We are like always trying to evolve our product. We focus on really high quality ingredients. We change our menu every 3 months. And, you know, lots of restaurants and pizzeria just think about pizza is a fast food, but pizza is like a serious thing. And we would love, and I think we did very good to explain to our customers that we are doing something different on the pizza.
1: My colleague Adriana has been down to one of your pizzerias, and she brought back, I think, the pizza that won the best pizza last year in the world, which is called Memories of Childhood. Just tell us about this one. It's got a sort of ragu sauce, hasn't it?
7: As you say, it's like childhood memories, because when I was working till late in Naples, I was always waking up so late on Sunday morning, and with my brothers, we were going to the kitchen and we were dipping bread inside the ragu as a breakfast.
1: I'm talking about childhood. I mean, you started very young. I mean, you were, what, 11 when you started making pizzas?
7: Yeah, I would say, unfortunately, yes. I was curious about the job, and also I was a little bit obsessed because I wanted to be always independent. And after school, I was going to the pizzeria. At the age of 13, I was already making like 300-400 pizzas per day.
1: Wow. I mean, did you feel like you missed out on a bit of your childhood because you were working, or was this just, this was a passion for you?
7: Yeah, it became a passion then, but I feel like I lose a lot of my childhood memories, actually. I never stopped working then, even after the school. Then when I was 18, I moved to London, but I never actually had time for myself to enjoy that part of life. In a way, it was good because I grew up a little bit faster than my friends and achieved a lot of things, but yeah. It's half and half, yeah.
1: I need to ask you a provocative question. Pineapple on a pizza, yes or no?
7: No, of course. No, of course, no hesitation on this. You know, I really hate people that just open a tin of fresh pineapple and just slap on a pizza, honestly.
1: So what next? World domination, or are you going to keep it... keep it small?
7: Now we're going to keep it small because I don't want to lose the quality. But for sure, we're going to do lots of collabs around the world, but no any more pizzeria.
1: Michele Pascarella, whose pizzeria has just been named the best in the world. You're listening to NewsHour. Do stay with us. Lots more coming up.
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9: It's Australia's biggest trading partner, but a relationship once defined by growing ties
10: now raises questions about power, trust, and influence.
11: We will cooperate with China where we can, disagree where we must, and engage in the national interest.
9: And Australia's been expanding its military partnership with the United States.
12: I think we live in a volatile world, and perhaps a world that is more volatile than it has been since the end of World War II.
9: I'm Katie Watson, the BBC's Australia correspondent. I'll be looking into what happens when a country's economic future and security interests pull in different directions.
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1: Coming up on NewsHour in the next 30 minutes, we'll be talking to one Democratic congressman in the US who says it's time to regulate the AI industry. And we'll hear from a computer scientist and activist who argues that all the fears are overblown and that talk of an existential threat is a deliberate distraction by the tech firms. Plus, what now for Ed Sheeran's US tour after all his support acts pull out? All that's coming up after the news.
13: BBC News with Govinda Gill. America's central bank has raised interest rates for the first time in more than 3 years. The head of the Federal Reserve said the decision was taken because inflation had been too high for too long. The White House called it unfortunate. President Trump has repeatedly called for rates to be cut. The Houthis in Yemen say Saudi Arabia has launched another wave of airstrikes targeting the west of the country. Fighting has escalated since the Iran-affiliated Houthis took control of Yemen's Red Sea coast over the weekend, threatening another key oil trading route. The World Health Organization says the Ebola outbreak in the Democratic Republic of Congo is still spreading, but there are signs of improvement. It says transmission has fallen in Ituri province, where the outbreak began. The UN's warned that hundreds of war-damaged buildings in Gaza are at imminent risk of collapse after an apartment block fell down, killing 20 people. Witnesses say families with no shelter were living there despite it leaning dangerously to one side after an Israeli airstrike last year. President Putin has urged Russians to vote in this weekend's parliamentary election, telling them that this would show their support for the war in Ukraine. Several opposition politicians have been banned from taking part. Nepal has sharply revised the number of people missing after last month's flash flood to 6,150. Hundreds more are missing across the border in Tibet. American scientists have taken reprogrammed human cells and put them into the brain cavities of mice, where they formed connections with the rest of the rodent's brain and spinal cord. The researchers say this could provide a new way to understand and develop treatments for psychiatric conditions such as epilepsy and schizophrenia. BBC News.
1: You're listening to NewsHour. Let's get an update now on the ongoing Ebola outbreak in the Democratic Republic of Congo, which has claimed more than 3,400 lives and infected thousands of other people. Today, the World Health Organization suggested that a corner had been turned in efforts to curb the rate of infection, and that's before a vaccine for the latest strain has been approved for use. Leanna Byrne has been looking at what it takes to develop a vaccine and who pays for it.
14: This outbreak is caused by the Bundibugyo virus, for which there is no approved vaccine or specific treatment. But developing one is not only a scientific challenge. Someone has to pay. A Bundibugyo vaccine would not have a predictable annual market. It may sit in a stockpile, waiting for an outbreak. That makes it a difficult business proposition. Rachel Glenister is president of the Centre for Global Development.
15: These vaccines are incredibly valuable to society, but not very profitable for companies. First, most people who will benefit from the Ebola vaccine will never actually take it. So think of all the people in communities and countries that it doesn't spread to because of the vaccine. There's no way that firms can charge them because they never take the vaccine.
14: The first widely used Ebola vaccine shows how public money can help create that market. Arebo was developed by Canadian scientists. Gavi works with both the public and private sector. It's committed $7 million for 70,000 Arebo doses in the DRC and is offering up to $40 million for Bundibugyo-specific vaccines. David Kinder is Gavi's Director of Development Finance.
16: We have over 20 vaccines against different diseases that we help protect children around the world for. And those costs actually range from as little as just over $1 a dose up to $100 a dose for some of the most expensive vaccines, which are often the new, the novel ones, or the ones against rare diseases such as Ebola.
14: But the dose is only one part of the bill. Dr. Alhassan Touré is the World Health Organization's research lead in Bunia, in eastern DRC.
17: We need to train researchers, vaccination teams, like I said, laboratories, specimen transportation, vehicles, cold chain, infrastructure, data system, safety monitoring, participant follow-up and quality assurance. And those things require a lot of money.
14: And that capacity must exist before an outbreak. Dr. Touré points to Uganda's experience during outbreaks of another Ebola virus.
17: Uganda team during 2022, we established a platform, trial platform, that took us 11 weeks to be established. And when they had a new Sudan Ebola outbreak in 2025, it was not prepared to its force. It was activating the existing platform. And it took us only 3 days to activate a high-standard Ruka trial platform. So this is the way forward.
14: So funding vaccines means paying for capacity before a crisis. Otherwise, researchers, manufacturers, and health workers are racing a virus that already has a head start. The money buys vaccines, but just as importantly, it buys time.
1: And that was Leanna Byrne reporting there. This is the BBC in London. You're listening to NewsHour, and I'm James Menendez. The debate over the development of AI has built up a real head of steam in the past few weeks, to use a 19th century metaphor. From tests that saw AI models unexpectedly running amok, to warnings last week that the technology may soon pose an existential threat to humanity. It's now all fueling demands for greater regulation of the industry, including from some of those leading the multi-billion dollar giants at the vanguard of innovation, or even a global pause in development before anything really bad can happen. Some, though, are dismissive of that kind of talk. President Trump this week called AI safety fears a hoax. And here's his Vice President J.D. Vance dismissing calls for regulation. Speaking at an AI summit in Los Angeles, he had this to say to the giants of AI.
18: Why is it that the people who are at the frontier of the AI economy are throwing up their hands and saying, well, we've built Frankenstein, and the solution to Frankenstein apparently is to create a one-world governance structure for artificial intelligence? What I would say to those people, if you're building Frankenstein, stop. Or maybe build, you know, if the cat is out of the bag, then build the defensive mechanism against Frankenstein.
1: Well, in a few minutes, we're going to hear from someone who also thinks that the existential angst over AI is overblown. In fact, that it's a deliberate distraction on the part of the firms. But first, let's hear from a politician whose constituency includes Silicon Valley, where those companies are based. Democrat Sam Liccardo represents California's 16th district. He told me it was necessary to regulate AI companies. I asked him what that might look like.
19: Well, reasonable minds can disagree about exactly what the regulation should resemble. But at a bare minimum, there ought to be mandates for transparency around model testing and evaluation. Certainly, there should be third-party audits. Even the industry agrees to that. Pre-release review of frontier models, a host of different measures. But I think two things are essential. One is we need to begin the conversations internationally, and particularly with China, because a great impediment to any regulation is the argument that, well, we can do everything in the world to tie our own hands, but we in fact need to ensure that everybody is abiding by the same rules, or we are all subject to even greater risk.
1: On that, working with China and other countries to try and assess the risks and deal with them and mitigate them, I mean, how realistic is that? I mean, the President Trump's view is that it's a winner-takes-all situation and the US has to win that battle with China.
19: In a race to superintelligence in which human beings lose control of artificial intelligence, no human wins. I believe the Chinese know that based on certainly the interactions that I am hearing from the top labs, the top universities and think tanks. And I know Americans believe that as well. So we need to get to the table. And at the very least, we need to start to agree on methods of verification, on setting standards and protocols for testing and evaluation and metrics so that we can set the table for a fruitful negotiation ultimately by the political leaders.
1: There's nothing in it, though, for the big American AI firms to cooperate with China, given that they are, I mean, pretty much by China's own admission, the American firms are still far ahead, aren't they?
19: Certainly, American firms are ahead, but there is great incentive for everyone to ensure that their model is not causing massive disruption globally to a financial system, for example, with cybersecurity risk, or to the safety of human beings through biological weapons or chemical weapons. The leadership in many of the American companies acknowledges these risks.
1: Some have expressed skepticism about the big AI firms like Anthropic and OpenAI coming out partly with these warnings about what AI might be able to do, that it might pose an existential threat, and their apparent willingness to start talking about regulation. Are you skeptical about their motives, or do you think they are genuine in their concerns?
19: There's plenty of reason to be skeptical about the motives of any company that is pursuing profit. But in this case, what they are saying today is what leading scientists, leading universities and think tanks have been saying for years. And it is time for us to heed the call of those who understand best about the challenges and perils as well as the opportunities of this very important technology. Look, I represent Silicon Valley. I believe in the importance of continuing to develop artificial intelligence for all the good it can do. But we have to do so carefully.
1: But is that part of the problem, that the profit motive is so tied up with the development of the technology, because, as you say, you need these huge sums in order to make these things work, that you're never going to be able to disconnect the two? And those companies, in order to make money, are still going to be having to push forward at the fastest rate possible.
19: Well, that is exactly why, ultimately, congressional regulation and global regulation is going to only be successful if we're able to reorient the incentives of the industry toward development of technology that will improve safety rather than just development of technology that will expand capability. And Congress needs to get to work now.
1: Is this something that keeps you awake at night?
19: Absolutely. And we need to get to work. And the problem is we have a Congress that is unserious about this work, at least the Republican leadership and this Trump administration. And for that reason, I led a letter with 107 of my colleagues urging this Congress to get to work and get a bill to the floor for us to vote on to start the work on regulating AI in a meaningful way. This Trump administration has completely abdicated its responsibility, as has the Republican leadership. And right now, we are now hearing from the leadership literally in the last hour that they're going to plan on going on vacation for the next 7 weeks. Essentially, the speaker, the head of the legislature, is fiddling. And at least Nero had the decency to stay in town while Rome was burning. But in fact, the speaker is heading out of town to go back and campaign.
1: The Democratic Congressman Sam Liccardo there. But what if those fears about the destructive power of AI are entirely misplaced? I've been speaking to Timnit Gebru, founder of the Distributed AI Research Institute, set up, in its words, to counter big tech's pervasive influence on the research, development and deployment of AI. Timnit's a computer scientist who once worked for Google. She argues that stirring up fears about AI is a deliberate distraction ploy by the tech firms. So why? And distraction from what?
20: Well, the first thing I want to tell you is that this cycle has been happening for at least 15 years. In 2013, 2014, Elon Musk said that AI was summoning the demon. And Peter Thiel said that AI was a higher existential risk to humanity than climate change. And he said he didn't understand why so many people were talking about climate change but not speaking about AI. And then in 2015, the same institute that's talking about pausing AI right now had a letter asking us to pause AI and saying that it might bring utopia or apocalypse. And all of these billionaires signed it while they were investing heavily in AI companies. So they were also the ones investing the most heavily in AI companies like DeepMind and even started OpenAI. So the first question I think all of us should ask is, why are the people who are profiting from these building these systems and investing heavily on AI constantly telling us every 2-3 years that it's an existential threat to humanity? And the distraction piece of it, a really good example of this is just a couple of years ago in the US, Sam Altman went to Congress and he was like, oh my God, please regulate us. I'm so afraid. And then when the EU AI Act came out, just a few days after he said that, he threatened to pull out of the EU because of that regulation. So the distraction is, in the sense, A, speaking to their investors, trying to convince everybody that they have a super powerful machine god. So as an investor, you want your hands on that machine god. B, speaking to government, saying that they are the ones who want this machine god in their hands and not their adversaries. So it's, again, a marketing mechanism. And C, speaking to governments saying that they shouldn't be regulated because for pesky things, little things like pollution or worker exploitation or discrimination, because guess what? There are much bigger things to worry about, which is this fictional machine god killing all of us. And if you regulate them for these other little things, your adversaries are going to have their hands on this machine devil, and you don't want that.
1: Right. Do you believe, though, that it is possible that AI in the coming years may develop to the extent that it could turn on its creators and kill us all?
20: I always ask people to walk me through this scenario. You know, how does this happen? How does this happen when the floods can kill you, can destroy data centers and fires, and I can unplug the power? And I just want to tell you that I literally asked this question to Elon Musk in 2015 when he said that he was so scared of AI and that it was going to be an existential risk that was higher than climate change. And I asked him why he says this. And he told me that climate change is not going to kill every single human being. It might cause problems, but it's not going to kill everyone. But that AI could kill every single one of us. And I asked him, just, can you give me that scenario, how that would happen? And I just want to tell you that they have these calculations, really pulling numbers out of their behinds. And one of their predictions was that this singularity, which is when, you know, we would get dystopia or, I mean, utopia or apocalypse, was going to happen in 2025.
1: Yeah. Let me ask you this. I mean, a lot of this assumes that we're still in control of the tech. What if we lose control of that? And there seems to be, as a layman, some suggestion that these models are developing some autonomy. What if in 10 years they're not? Right, okay.
20: Let me just tell you, as an expert, they're not. And also, people should be speaking to cybersecurity experts when they talk about cybersecurity incidents like the OpenAI Hugging Face hacking incidents. If you speak to cybersecurity experts, they'll tell you this is a lot more about company incompetence, which is, for instance, OpenAI researchers thinking that they had what's called an air-gapped environment to test their models, which means that this environment should never have access to the internet, and in fact, not having an air-gapped environment. And this is company, gross company incompetence and negligence that would have landed someone being fired or on the news for that reason in normal times. And they did not follow established security protocols that are extremely well known and established within the security industry for decades. And if you really speak to cybersecurity experts, like, and there are so many people, like Heidi Klaff is one, cybersecurity firms, not, you know, so-called alignment firms like Meter, this is what they would tell you.
1: And I was speaking there to Timnit Gebru, computer scientist and founder of the Distributed AI Research Institute. Much more on this story, the debate about the development of AI and some of the warnings in recent days on our website, bbc.com/news, where you can also find updates on all our top stories updated throughout the day. 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Do stay with us. There's still more to come on this edition.

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1: Let me take you to a village in Scotland, providing homeless people with decent accommodation.
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1: It's an enclosed plot of land that's got 15 houses neatly placed opposite each other.
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1: In France, there's a scheme using office space after everyone's finished their shift.
3: The biggest object in the room is a rectangular box, which looks at first like an office cabinet. But to my surprise, it contains a fold-out bed.
4: I have everything I need. A coffee machine, plates, a sink, a fridge.
1: These are creative ways to tackle the problem. But how much success have these projects had?
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5: A reminder of our top story today on News Hour, the President of the European Commission, Ursula von der Leyen, has floated the idea that Canada could become an associate member of the EU at a time of a worsening rift between Canada and its main trading partner, the United States. Kate Harrison's an activist in Canada's conservative movement and had this to say about the idea.
6: I would question what about an associate membership status with the EU would yield in terms of new cooperation that doesn't already exist. We already have significant trade dealings with Europe. We are collaborative on items related to defense and security. So what is it in particular that this would yield?
5: One other headline this hour, the US Federal Reserve has raised interest rates for the first time in more than 3 years in an effort to combat inflation, despite pressure from President Trump for a cut. This is James Menendez with NewsHour live from the BBC.

0: He's one of the most successful singer-songwriters of all time. Ed Sheeran's sold more than 120 million records and toured the world over. Australia, India, Japan, his home nation Britain, and is now currently performing in North America. But it is politics in the Middle East which have derailed his current tour, raising a bigger question about whether the pop star should be more political. Well, it all began when the rapper Macklemore appeared on stage ahead of Sheeran at the MetLife Stadium in New Jersey 12 days ago. He shared a clip of it on social media.
1: One of the reasons why I wanted to come on this tour was because I wanted to stand up here on stages and stadiums across America and say two words that are very near and dear to my heart: free Palestine.
0: Well, those comments led to a petition from the Israeli-American Council demanding his removal from the tour, which then happened. Well, Dorian Linsky is a British cultural historian and journalist, and Billy Bragg's a singer, songwriter and activist. NewsHour's Regina Vaidyanathan asked Billy Bragg, first of all, what he makes of the situation.
2: Well, I think it's been a terrible own goal for the owner of the stadium. I initially decided that Macklemore wouldn't come and play in his stadium, because instead of Macklemore saying free Palestine to maybe 20,000 people in the stadium, he's now said it to the entire world and he's created this huge debate. So in that sense, I think it's been terribly self-defeating. But on another level, it's great to see young artists standing up in solidarity with Macklemore, because I think ultimately, you know, culture has to reflect the way that the world is, and that's what Macklemore was trying to do, what we all try to do, and I don't think he should be punished for that.
3: Dorian, in Ed Sheeran's statement, he says he's appalled by the conflict between Israel and Palestine, and he says the suffering and pain caused on both sides is a human tragedy. But on the other hand, he then continues by saying, there is a reason I do not use my professional platform for politics. What did you make of his statement and the message that he's sending out?
4: I think that he is trying to maintain a sort of relatively apolitical and neutral position. And that's fine. I think that's probably why we notice protest songs. We notice political musicians, because that's not everybody. Here, he's got himself into this situation where, you know, he has booked, basically everybody he booked on his tour has sort of pro-Palestine sympathies. And yet, for whatever reason, that did not seem to sort of occur to him what might happen. It's almost somebody with a mindset from perhaps a different era collided with this reality.
3: What do you make of that, Billy? Because, of course, it does call into a wider question about the pressures artists face about how much they do get political or not. And someone who gets very political.
2: Yeah, I think you have to ask yourself about Ed Sheeran's motives. I mean, he can't have not known that Macklemore was going to say free Palestine on his tour. And I think by putting Macklemore on the bill, he was hoping to get a bit of the kudos that goes with edgy music without actually committing to it himself. And it's blown up in his face in the worst way.
3: Dorian, do you think it's blown up? And who do you think is going to come out better from all of this, Ed Sheeran or Macklemore and the other artists?
4: Ed Sheeran, who I've interviewed and who I liked as a person, is obviously coming out of this very badly. You know, I do think that obviously if we don't know all the details of what it would have meant to stand up to Kraft, what that means to the tour, other alternative venues available, what were the costs of that? But I mean, undoubtedly, what it was happened is that everybody else on the bill has taken a stand for free speech. And, you know, and let's say that Macklemore said nothing out of line here. It was a very simple free Palestine message. And Sheeran is ended up in this position where he seems that he does not support free speech and that he does not support the Palestinian cause, which, you know, I don't know whether that's entirely fair, but it's pretty much a disaster for him.
3: And Billy, do you have some sympathy for Ed Sheeran? Because in a way, he was almost forced into this decision. He had no choice, he might argue.
2: I mean, yeah, he has been forced into this decision, but I think he may be been blindsided by the other acts on the bill. With all due respect to Macklemore, he's a big artist, but these guys, you know, this was a really big opportunity for them, a big, big platform for them to tour America in stadiums, opening for an artist as big as Sheeran. But the fact that they've taken a stand, I hope, will be inspirational to other young artists.
3: I mean, do you think, Billy, it could actually cost them in terms of their careers? Because, of course, getting on the lineup with Ed Sheeran can be career-changing, can't it?
2: Of course it can, it can. But my experience over the years has been, for those of us who do want to talk about issues, there is always going to be people who are interested in that or connect with it. They might be in a minority, but they're still out there. And if you can find that audience, then they will sustain your career, whether you're playing with Ed Sheeran or not.
3: I mean, Dorian, what do you think about all of this? I mean, in particular, this is, of course, relating to the Israel-Gaza war, which we've seen other incidents, for example, in Glastonbury, where there have been a debate around free speech and what you can say on the conflict.
4: And I think that's why this does seem so shocking. If you look at what Macklemore said, there was nothing outrageous in that. And I think what Kraft, the stadium owner, has misjudged, and what I think a lot of people are misjudging, is just how the sort of public mood has changed because of what has happened to Gaza.
3: And Billy, I mean, all of this sort of in some ways came about after the Israeli-American Council launched a petition demanding that Macklemore was removed from the tour. As an artist yourself, I mean, I'm sure you faced pressures from different groups in terms of being able to raise a political point.
2: You do get pressure. Yeah, you do get people. I mean, sometimes it's as banal as people saying that you shouldn't mix politics and music. You know, I had some arguments with Pete Waterson, Kylie Minogue's producer in the 1980s, who didn't think pop should be political. But really, you know, particularly in the 20th century, pop music was the only social medium that young people had, and as such, it had to reflect everything that was going on in the world. I mean, it's not so much that now, but I think this issue shows that pop music does still have teeth and it still can cause outrage.
3: Can I ask you both what you think the audience will make of all of this, the people who will be turning up to Ed Sheeran's shows?
4: I mean, just fan bases. When you're that big, fan bases are so large, you know, like when U2 tour and Bono will make a particular statement against, you know, very critical of, you know, the American government or whatever. And people are absolutely fuming in the audience. And then he stops saying that, and then he goes into another song, and then they kind of go, oh, well, we're back to this now. It would be interesting to see how the tour unfolds, because it's a bit, suddenly it's kind of like a cursed tour, you know, and the scrutiny on anything he says or any protests in the audience is going to be enormous.
0: Dorian Linsky and Billy Bragg talking there to NewsHour's Regini Vaidyanath. And that's it for this edition of NewsHour. Thanks so much for listening. Until the next time, bye-bye.
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9: With me, Jen Dale. I'm taking you back 45 years to what's widely considered to be Ireland's deadliest fire.
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10: Coming up on Outlook here on the BBC World Service with me, Mubeen Azhar, the power of a name. Theonila Mathbob found it hard to cope with the loss of her father in Bougainville's Civil War. Years later, when Theonila opened a school, she named it after her father. The impact of this went far beyond expectation.
11: The immediate impact that it had on mom was mom calling my dad's name over and over as a teacher in school really healed mom that we can always build from that loss. So it was like building hope from just bits and pieces of what was left in us.
10: Theonila would need that hope and lots of perseverance. She took on one of the world's largest mining companies in pursuit of a cleanup operation of a huge copper mine. That's coming up after the news.
12: BBC News with Govinda Gill. The US central bank has raised interest rates for the first time in more than 3 years to curb stubbornly rising prices. The Federal Reserve lifted its benchmark rate by a quarter of a percentage point. The White House called the decision unfortunate. Samira Hussein is in New York.
13: The Federal Reserve did exactly what was expected, raising the cost of borrowing by a quarter percentage point and citing elevated inflation as the primary reason. The Fed also said that despite what it called geopolitical developments, the U.S. economy continues to enjoy solid growth, presumably referring to the war in Iran, which has driven up the cost of living. It seems this won't be the only change to interest rates this year, with committee members signaling they expect to raise rates once more before the end of the year.
12: The top Democrat on the U.S. House of Representatives Foreign Affairs Committee has said he will not support the sale of American bombs to Israel over concerns they wouldn't be used in accordance with international law. Congressman Gregory Meeks said he remained committed to Israel's security, but was concerned about the risk to civilian lives. Our State Department correspondent Tom Bateman reports.
14: The Trump administration is reportedly planning to supply Israel with 40,000 of one of America's most destructive conventional bombs, weighing 2,000 pounds each and able to bring down entire buildings. Congressman Meeks says it raises grave concerns about the bomb's further potential use in Gaza and Lebanon, adding he will not clear the sale at this time. But his objection as the top Democrat on a committee that gets to review arms sales is likely to be little more than symbolic, as the Trump administration can simply press ahead anyway.
12: The United Nations has warned that hundreds of war-damaged buildings in Gaza are at imminent risk of collapse after an apartment block fell down overnight, killing 20 people, including 8 children. Several families were living inside the building, despite it leaning dangerously to one side after an Israeli airstrike last year. The Houthi militia in Yemen says Saudi Arabia has launched another wave of airstrikes targeting the western part of the country. A spokesman for the Iran-backed group said Taiz, Marib and Hudaydah provinces were bombed. Earlier, the Houthis said they'd shot down a Saudi fighter jet. Our security correspondent Frank Gardner has this report.
15: The Houthis are a Shia rebel group from the mountainous north of Yemen, who now control nearly all of the country's Red Sea coast. They've recently made some lightning advances, pushing back forces loyal to the internationally recognized Yemeni government and launching drones and missiles at neighboring Saudi Arabia. Iran doesn't control the Houthis, but they are close allies, and this now means Iran has an extra card to play in its battle of wills with Washington.
12: World News from the BBC. A court in the United States has sentenced an Afghan man to 20 years in prison for aiding the Islamic State group that carried out the 2021 suicide bombing at Kabul airport. A federal jury in Virginia convicted Mohammad Sharifullah in April. The attack killed 170 Afghans and 13 American troops during the chaotic US withdrawal from the country. Microsoft's head of artificial intelligence has warned that Anthropic's approach to training its Claude model could have a disastrous impact on humanity. Mustafa Silliman said the rival firm risked creating something impossible to control by treating the AI like a human, including by telling it that it may be conscious. American scientists have taken reprogrammed human cells and put them into the brain cavities of mice. These new human brain cells formed connections with the rest of the rodent's brain and spinal cord. The technique gets around the ethical problem of physically investigating the brains of living humans. Here's our science correspondent, Victoria Gill.
16: The researchers engineered mice to develop almost none of their own cerebral cortex. That's the outer layer that's sometimes referred to as grey matter. It handles higher level thinking, memory, and senses. They then used skin cells taken from humans, reprogrammed them, and grew them into pieces of brain-like tissue called organoids, collections of connected living brain cells. Having working human brain cells inside a living animal, the scientists say, gives them a new way to understand the biological causes and develop treatments for brain disorders including dementia, epilepsy and cerebral palsy.
12: The most complete analysis of ice loss from Greenland and Antarctica has underlined the stark influence of human-induced climate change. Polar scientists calculate that more than 11 trillion tonnes of melted ice flowed into the oceans between 1979 and 2023. BBC News.

0: I live in the most rural part of the world, I'd say. I'm in the Pacific Ocean, and it's a very green island, I'd say. And that's what I love about being here in Bougainville Island.
1: This is Theonila Rocker Mathbob, the educator and environmental campaigner. And for Outlook, from the BBC World Service, I'm Mubeen Azar. Theonila's descriptions may evoke thoughts of a tropical paradise, but sadly, the verdant peaks and volcanoes of Bougainville were witness to a lot of violence in the 1990s, a time when Theonila was still a toddler.

0: share of the profits, and some wanted independence from PNG altogether. Amongst the competing military actors, the biggest were the PNG Defence Force and the Bougainville Revolutionary Army. This is a TV news report from around the time that Theonila was born.
1: It's a conflict largely invisible to the rest of the world. This was the flashpoint, the huge copper mine on Bougainville. Landowners were unhappy with their royalties from the mine. They believed too much was going to the PNG central government and so formed an army. With the mine shut down since last year, the whole country's economy has been thrown into turmoil. No one knows how many have died already. All attempts at negotiation between the two sides have so far ended in failure. In the meantime, the suffering of the islanders continues.
0: Michael Peshart reporting there for BBC News in December 1990. Theonila's mother is from Bougainville. Her father, John Rocker, was raised at another PNG island, New Britain. He came to work as a vehicle mechanic for the foreign owners of the Panguna mine during its boom years and started a family. Theonila lived her earliest years close to nature.
2: I always remember my mom going to the garden and then coming back home with, you know, with food carried on the back, like there's like knapsack or something. And then she would always come back and then tell us, come and help us, like, you know, clean the harvest and everything. That was like the beautiful memories. And my siblings, like there were like two girls. The age gap between the one before me is like 4 years. So she was like big enough, old enough to be my carer as well. So I always remember them, like, you know, telling me about so many things, like, so for example, in the forest, when we're like walking in the forest, and they'll be like, there's a monster there, you don't have to cry, like, even if I'm hurt. Like, I always remember those moments where you're like, they will tell me, let's hide under the rock because there's a ghost that's going to come. There are fairies that's going to come. That was just like a beautiful environment. And, you know, I mean, I still like to, I don't know, relive my childhood.
0: That sounds really, really sweet. Sounds like a very nice kind of childhood fantasy. I know when you were very young, you lost your father. I know this is difficult to speak about, but can you talk to me about what you remember of that day in particular and then the period that followed?
2: Yeah, there are two things that I always remember about my dad. That very last day, because I never really got to, like, even to that, like, I don't have a visual understanding of what my dad really looked like in person. But I always remember that very last day when just moments before he was captured, he got me out of the bed and he was holding me. He embraced me, like, because I was like 2 going 3. And I could remember Dad going around, like, with me. He held me very close to his chest and he was singing. Every time I think about it, I always, like, that was the beautiful moment that I can't even trade it for any other thing, because that was the only moment I remember Dad. And the second memory that I have of Dad, which is so beautiful, was in 2015 when I was 25 years old. Like, I was already married by then, and I had to get that calling from my siblings for us to retrieve my dad's remains after he was killed. He was just sort of buried or dumped into a certain location, and because during the civil unrest, like, no one paid attention. But later on we decided that we should retrieve Dad's remains and we should give him a proper burial. I went there. I was the one who had the honor to retrieve Dad's bones. And I was in front of like 300 plus people who were witnessing the retrieval. That memory brought me back to that moment in childhood that was super spiritual. And I could not see Dad as the bone. I saw his real face. And it was like everyone tells me that it was only 2 hours, but oh my goodness, like, it felt like the whole day.

0: I'm really grateful for you sharing that. I want to go back to the period of the loss. Of course, you were very, very young in that period. It's impossible for a child to understand what had happened. What did you come to understand about the circumstances of his death?
1: The level of awareness in me that things were not okay, and that I don't have a father figure at home, was when we moved. After Dad was killed, Mom had to take us out for our security. Is then the next person in line that became a person of interest was Mom. So those same people that killed Dad were now coming after Mom. And then we had to run away. Thing was, all the relationship changed. We could not relate to anyone in the house as Dad or Papa. Everyone was a uncle, everyone was a brother. So for me, like growing up, like it was like, okay, there's a missing someone at home. But I think what brought it out very clear was my mom's grief, because she grieved for years. And every time she talks about Dad, she would be crying. And then, you know, for me, that was it. Okay, what's wrong? What's not normal? So that was when the awareness came that something had happened, something had gone wrong.
0: You went on to spend an extended period of time in a refugee camp. Tell me about the circumstances of that. And what was it like living in the camp?
1: We were told that it was a care center. Like you go there, you get taken care of. But as a child, as a four-year-old child, in there, after years of sort of moving from place to place, there's absolutely no time to be a child. Even though you are four-year-old, you're expected to wake up as early as 4:30 in the morning and then get yourself a slashing knife, and then you go and slash the area so that the PNG Defense Force would then have a visible, you know, clarity of the area that they're guarding. And here we were, we lost our dad from a man of our own, like who were called the Bougainville Revolutionary Army. And we were told that if you run away and go into the government-controlled area, the Papua New Guinea Defense Force will take care of you. But that was like an escalation of emotional weight and tear that you have to go because you're expected to be an information, like an information agent as well. That was really how we were.
0: Effectively, you had been given a kind of role, a job in this civil war. How long were you in the refugee camp?
1: We were there for 2 years, then we left, and then we came back again, yeah.
0: Then you came back again?
1: We came back again because that was the only place that we could access education service. So there was no other place to go. And we were there for almost a year, and then we left, and then we came back again and sort of went up north, towards the northern tip of the island. And then we came back again. So that was like moving back and forth, yeah.
0: How old were you when you eventually left the refugee camp?
1: I would say I was 6 when we like left, and then we decided to just go back home despite all the harassments that we were going through from both sides.
0: When you did go back home, did you sense, even as a 6-year-old, did you sense a feeling of threat? Did you know that your mother and your family were in a tenuous situation?
1: We were always on our guard. We knew that it was not over. The terror was always there and the environment was completely uncomfortable. But what can we do? We had to just live through it.
0: Not long after the Civil War started, the Panguna mine was abandoned by Bougainville Copper, the company that ran it and was then majority owned by Rio Tinto. The mine operation was simply stopped without a proper environmental cleanup. The conflict, which cost Theunila's father his life, subsided a decade later. But the problems that the mine left behind have not gone away.
1: The mine was abandoned in 1989, but the impacts and that almost billion tons of waste that was left behind with all the infrastructure continued to cause harm in people's livelihood, and the environment destruction was ongoing. And the longer period of time, the riskier the infrastructure is becoming, and we continue to live with the impacts.
0: Tell me specifically about the problems that were created.
1: So the poisoning of our river system, the destruction of the forest and the wildlife, destruction of the land that led to permanent food insecurity, the instability of the land, the continuous landslips, levees that were built and now they're collapsing, covering arable land areas, people losing more farmland areas, and that is still ongoing as we speak today. It was created back in the early seven, I mean, in the early 70s, because the mine started in 1972 officially, but all the mobilization, destruction of the forest and everything happened even before that. And also, we continue to live with the toxic chemicals that are present in the tailings now that most of us have to go back as a way of reclaiming our land. We're literally building on top of the toxic waste rocks.
0: So that must have had a devastating impact. If people were used to, in a generational way, living off the land, and now because of this pollution, because of this contamination, they could no longer do that. That must have affected every aspect of life.
1: Absolutely. And it has eroded confidence in people. It has created a high degree of mistrust. It had, all these mentally numbed people that they can't even speak for themselves. Even to date, we continue to look for ways to rehabilitate these people through counseling. Because at the moment, the way we live, and ever since the mine came in, the communities with that high degree of mistrust, because we can't trust each other. Because by the way, the project, the Rio Tinto had that project run, was our own people were used to destroyed other people's villages. So it's all like instead of us having an issue towards Rio Tinto as the company responsible for the destruction, we started blaming each other within because we were used against each other. So that was the kind of that's the reality that has really become ingrained at the generational level now.
0: As a young woman, Theunila became aware of what was happening to her community. She studied hard, inspired by a chance remark by her grandma, who'd said that her biggest regret was not being able to speak English and defend her land in the language that the mine owners understood. After university, Theunila came back to her village and opened a counseling and learning center named after her late father, John Roca. To do this, she had multiple motivations.
1: Having come from a family where my mom invested so much in sending me and my siblings to school, I felt like we owed it back. Like we could not be able to impact any change in the community if we were not going to build the community spirit. And that was it. But more so, I wanted to understand how this establishment could heal me. And accept that I've lost my father.
0: I understand this idea of getting some kind of closure. And also, I imagine for you naming the center after your father, there's an element of tribute there, isn't there? Of course there is. What did it mean to have the center named after your father? What did that mean to your mother?
1: What I saw, like the immediate impact that it had on mom was mom calling my dad's name over and over as a teacher in school. Really healed mom that it was okay to be different, but we can always build from that loss. The way, the very uncalled for sort of a way that my dad died also was a reminder to us that the same pattern of death that dad has to go through was the same that the land that we live on now also found its fate in the same way. So it was like building hope from just bits and pieces of what was left in us.
0: Alongside her work at the center, Thienila began collecting testimonies of people who were directly affected by the mine's closure and abandonment. She wanted the mine's owners to take full responsibility for the impact of the mine. Eventually, she would team up with Australia's Human Rights Law Center, but this battle began in a less formal way.
1: I think it started way back in 2014, really, when my husband and I started going into communities and just listening to stories. And every time they talk about the land, everywhere we went, the stories were the same. We went right into like the areas that were still living as though the miners never closed. Like the change in flooding, the change in all these different, you know, the impacts of the mine that the people were living with. But no one was talking about it. It was as if it was put under the rug and it is okay for people to suffer in silence. That was the moment that the fire in me started burning to now start speaking without fear or favor.
0: Thienila's work on the mine's legacy wasn't always welcomed by her peers. The communities living in the area were deeply divided about the best way forward.
1: So in the community, we are two types of people. There's this pro-mining people and there's this anti-mining people. But anti with reasons, right? We want accountability. So the government, the Bougainville government, reached an agreement to open the mine in 2018. And people like myself brought ourselves out of the house and we said, nope, you're not going to do that without being accountable for the human rights and environment destructions. We were all women roadblock. We did a roadblock against the government. We did not want the government to pass through and get into the mine project site area. And when they went back, these pro-mining people who were part of our own community were so angry, they did not appreciate what we did. And, you know, obviously, being very respectful of the government, they said, we are not respecting the authority on the ground. So that was the basis on which they got to stage another roadblock for me and a couple of other women. I always remember I was heavily pregnant with my firstborn son. They did not want us to go back to our own villages because of what they wanted to literally bash us up.
0: Was there a threat of violence?
1: It was. It was like confrontation, verbally, almost becoming physical. Those are the women who were not pregnant. Some of them were actually like, you know, attacked, like brushed. Yeah.
0: Was anyone ever held accountable?
1: No. No.
0: It didn't happen, but there was violence.
1: It was violence. It was violence.
0: That sounds really frightening.
1: It is. It is. I don't even know how I keep going with all these threats coming here and there. But a lot of people don't like me for my very honest, like, you know, opinion about things.
0: Despite the threats, Thienila continued collecting testimonies from people affected by the Panguna mine in the hope of getting redress from the company one day. The Bougainvillians have been asking for independence since at least the 1970s. In the most recent non-binding referendum in 2019, the overwhelming majority of the island's inhabitants said that they no longer wanted to be part of PNG. Bougainville already has a degree of autonomy. Since the early 2000s, it has had its own government, president, and parliament. In 2020, Thienila ran for a seat in the Bougainville legislature, hoping that she could help focus attention on the plight of the people living in the shadow of the Panguna mine.
1: What the burning desire that really got me into politics was to put the fight of human rights and environmental destruction and the almost billion tons of waste left behind unaccounted for to be a policy of the government. That was the sole motivation that got me into politics.
0: Was there a familiar link? Were there people in the family that got you interested in politics in this more formal context?
1: My grandmother's fourth born brother was a politician. He was such an amazing politician, so charismatic, so passionate about Bougainville politics. And also at the personal level, he was my dad's best friend before he met mom. And that was like every time he's telling us stories, like he talks about Panguna as a conflict of his own. But I think the way he carried himself around as a politician, like he could easily relate to young children like myself, and then youth, and then all these different people. And he just made politics look so beautiful. And I thought that, oh my goodness, like if he can do it, I can do it too.
0: Would Theonila make it to Parliament? And what would this really mean for the battle she'd been fighting for so long? We're going to break right now, but we'll be back in just a moment. Stick with us.
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3: Suddenly, an explosion like a volcano, the ground collapsed and the water gushed up.
4: In Turkey's agricultural heartland, hundreds of sinkholes are opening up across farmland. Farmers fear the next collapse could happen anywhere. But these dramatic holes are a warning sign of something even bigger.
5: When there's a sinkhole, it's a symptom telling us that we are using more water than nature can sustainably provide us.
4: I'm Zeynep Bilginsoy, and I travel to central Turkey to investigate a growing environmental crisis. What happens when a nation's food supply collides with a disappearing water source?
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0: Still to come on Outlook, when a woman from a village on a Pacific island took on one of the world's largest mining companies, her approach was to appeal to human nature.
1: I wanted to see if it is possible to touch the hearts behind all this corporate identity, behind all these corporate dressings. There are humans behind that company.
0: Would it work? Find out after the news.
6: BBC News with Neil Nunes. America's central bank has raised interest rates for the first time in more than 3 years. The head of the Federal Reserve said inflation had been too high for too long. President Trump has responded, saying the rate should be 1% or less, posting in capital letters he demanded the U.S. interest rates be lowered and fast. The leading Democrat on the U.S. House Foreign Affairs Committee says he will not support the sale of 2,000-pound bombs to Israel. Gregory Meeks expressed concern that they would not be used in accordance with international law. The UN has warned that hundreds of war-damaged buildings in Gaza are at imminent risk of collapse after an apartment block fell down, killing 20 people. Witnesses say families with no other shelter were living there despite it leaning dangerously to one side after an Israeli airstrike last year. The Houthis in Yemen say Saudi Arabia has launched another wave of airstrikes targeting the west of the country. Fighting has escalated since the Iran-affiliated Houthis took control of Yemen's Red Sea coast over the weekend. Nepal has sharply revised the number of people missing after last month's flash floods to 6,150. Hundreds more are missing across the border in Tibet. A Moroccan cartoonist has appeared in court after posting caricatures of the king on social media. 22-year-old Yasser Monbir was arrested 3 months ago. The most complete analysis of ice loss from Greenland and Antarctica has revealed the extent of human-induced climate change. Scientists calculate that more than 11 trillion tons of melted ice flowed into the oceans between 1979 and 2023, causing sea levels to rise by more than 3 centimeters. BBC World News.
0: Welcome back to Outlook from the BBC World Service with me, Mubeen Azhar. We've been hearing from activist and educator Theunila Mathbob. When she decided to run for a seat in her country's parliament, she was a new mother still in her 20s. Her life had been dominated by the copper mine on her doorstep in Panguna on her native island of Bougainville. It was owned by a subsidiary of the mining giant Rio Tinto. But when a dispute about sharing profits from the mine escalated into a civil war in the late 1980s, it was abandoned without proper environmental remediation. Theunila believed that if she could become an MP, she would focus her country's attention on the toxic legacy of the mine. There was a possible shortcut to stand for one of the seats reserved for women only, but Theunila didn't take it.
1: There were two reasons. First was the burning issue of Bougainville is Panguna. And Panguna is in the constituency that is open. So I realized that if I am going to go the reserve seat way, I don't have a very big purpose to, you know, serve, represent a bigger audience. I was very focused, and it was the Panguna mine. And the second thing that motivated me to contest an open seat was leadership is not about being a man or a woman. It's about having the right art to speak and represent people fairly. If anyone can do this, then I can do it too. So that that was the one that got me to say, no, I'm not going to do this reserve seat. That thing is for women, so I don't want to be there.
0: I want to do this in a more challenging sense because the prize will be all that more satisfying, I guess. And it was because you won. Just before you took up your seat in the House of Representatives, you became the lead complainant in this action, along with 155 other people, trying to hold the company that was the lead share owner in the mine, trying to hold them accountable in some kind of way. Tell me about the logic and what did you set out to achieve?
1: What inspired me was I wanted to see if it is possible to touch the hearts behind all this corporate identity, behind all these corporate dressings. There are humans behind that company. And none of them, or either me, would love to gift our children a broken portion of the planet. And that was the thing that got me going. And I had to convince myself, although I was so nervous, like, you know, these are two different cultures, or I'd say three. There is this legislative culture that I am in now as a public seat holder. And then this is my indigenous community culture, and then this is this corporate culture. And you know, it was very hard for me to imagine how can I cut through this, because I've never had a meeting with any corporate leader ever in my life, and I was only given 3 minutes to prove my point, and if it was necessary for Rio Tinto to even come onto the table. And those 3 minutes, I was literally sweating in an aircon room, because like, what would I say? Their laws will say this is not proven. It is all, you know, the way all different cultures clash. And I said, put yourself into my shoe and imagine my land, my environment was destroyed without my consent. Am I going to just accept this and give that broken tailing, a toxic environment, to my child and say, it's okay, although it's broken, it's yours. But the person who's really benefiting from this is miles and miles away. So let's bring that human element onto the table and see if it is not necessary to bring this agenda onto the table.
0: Am I right in thinking that traditionally in the culture in Bougainville, it is the women that own the land? The men are kind of more like spokespeople. Is that still the case today?
1: Not anymore. With an introduced patriarch politics coming in, there's a lot of conflict around that. It's starting to erode and it's starting to go sideways. But at the heart of it, the land is identified with women as the guardians.
0: In a literal sense, though, and in a legal sense, did the women own the land?
1: Yep.
0: It seems so strange, doesn't it? If the women own the land, and yet, overwhelmingly, they're excluded from those conversations, that seems to be entirely counterintuitive.
1: It is very strange, but in practice, I think it is abused. Because back in the days, like, it is a very consultative process where both men and women were to show up in communication. Like, men have always been the spokesperson, but that person being spokesperson has always been done in consultation with the women. But when, you know, exchanges and the corporate interest started coming in to develop Panguna, you know, the dollar signs sort of came ahead and no one wanted to include a woman because they wanted to collect more cash alone. And that was when, like, oh, I'm their brother, I'm their uncle, I can do this. But then no one understands the transactions that were happening behind. So that was really where the abusing of a beautiful, very inclusive communication and representative procedure that was inbuilt in our way of life.
0: Following these negotiations, there came something of a breakthrough in 2024. A memorandum of understanding was signed, effectively saying that the company Rio Tinto would work with the Panguna communities to address the issues caused by the mine. Has this been effective? Is there progress?
1: It has been progressing. There are work underway in projects that's happening, especially in the high-risk areas that have been identified. But in terms of knowing where it's going to go from here, it's still not very clear because there is no public commitment.
0: Is there any cleanup of the pollution? What is actually happening with the problems? Is there anything to remedy those issues?
1: There's one remedy project that's happening on the removal of chemicals at the moment in one area of the mine's infrastructure. And there is also a removal of an infrastructure from what used to be the water supply pump station. But it's still very slow in progress, really.
0: Despite the slow progress, the UNILA is campaigning on behalf of the people affected by the Panguna mine was recently acknowledged when she received the Goldman Prize for her work.
7: I am deeply honored to be here tonight with all of you. Representing my people, I stand here as the daughter of my clan, Basika. I also acknowledge four other clans whose lands were destroyed by the mine: Barapang, Bakorinku, Bakerang, and Manta.
0: Tell me about receiving that award. What did it mean to you?
1: At the personal level, I think it was a big relief to say this very isolated human rights and environmental fight has finally made it to a global level where it can be told, it is now known. There are people who may be very close to you, but they will continue to doubt you. So when this recognition came, it was like, okay, so it's actually a big agenda. It is something that is worth telling. And it also really brought to light the story, the struggles that we have endured beneath the rug. No one knew about it.
0: At the same time, currently, there's this effort led by the Bougainville government to reopen the mine. How do you feel about the mine potentially reopening?
1: I always ask myself every time I'm seeing this, like, there are people who are living with a devastating legacy. But yet the same government that says it represents the people is now putting pressure on the people to generate revenue for the government. And such projects, you know, it's about extractive employment. It's not going to employ all of us who rely on the land. It is not an inclusive thing by nature. And there is no way any extractive project has been inclusive. So for us, it's another layer of already exhausted population mentally and physically to position ourselves and find our position. Where do we stand to survive as humans, as people who are going to lose our land for the second time around?
0: Do your family stand to be directly affected? And I mean that in terms of land rights. Do your family own land in the mine or around the mine?
1: We own the land in the special mine lease area, and we own the land in the upper tailings area, and right in the mouth of a drainage tunnel that will remove all the waste is where our village is right now. So we are basically in the way of the project.
0: What could be the potential impact of that? Could you stand to lose that land?
1: We've lost the land already. We're trying to revive the land, and we're going to lose it again. That's what it is.
0: That sounds like it could have a really serious impact, not only in terms of people's well-being, but in terms of financially on your family. Is that the case?
1: Absolutely. For people like us who rely entirely on the land, land for survival, land as currency, it is everything. It is life.
0: That was Thianila Roka Mathbob, still fighting and still speaking out. The extract from her speech you heard came courtesy of the Goldman Environmental Prize. We're almost out of time, but I want to squeeze in one more story involving someone trying to preserve a way of life that's under threat. Babar Afzal grew up in Kashmir, but relocated to Delhi to become a high-flying consultant for a multinational company. Over a decade ago, he was moved by the plight of the shepherds in the north of India, who tend to a special breed of Pashmina goats. Their extremely fine wool is highly prized. The shepherds' numbers are dwindling as they battle an increasingly hostile climate. Here is Babar recounting his story.
8: I grew up practically in the foothills of Himalayas, and you know, as you may put it, there's a lot of grandeur to the Himalayas. And while you're growing in the lap of Himalayas, there are a lot of basic characteristics that you pick up as a child. And my family, I was the youngest in the family, been very pampered, and you know, as my mother always taught me to understand love and that emotion and be sensitive to everyone and the environment around. I think those are the basic things I grew up with. And in terms of a structure, yes, this is a place, one of the most beautiful places in the world, with valleys and rivers, and family also includes a goat and a cow. So you grew up with animals, and you know, everyone in that region is sensitive towards animals. And I think that is what has brought me to a point there, you know, I've found my true calling. Where we have these Pashmina goats, we're typically talking about an altitude above 14,000 and 21,000 feet above sea level, which makes the terrain very, very tough. This is the beautiful part of the entire thing, that, you know, the sheep and the goat, you know, this is happy at that altitude and in those low temperatures. The typical temperature, you know, goes, you know, below minus 30 degrees, which is beyond anyone's imagination, you know, to survive in that terrain. I moved to Delhi because, coming from a background in mathematics and electronics, I could secure a job in Delhi. And I think this entire journey from Delhi, I moved to US, UK, Middle East, worked in almost all these countries. But all this while, I knew that the best thing one could do was to learn good things from people and experiences around the world, and then do whatever possible to bring those good things and those good energies back to your own people and help them grow. You you know, it was one cold morning. I woke up and while sitting probably in a window, I was reading this newspaper. It was a local newspaper and, you know, very loosely reported thing that 25,000 Pashmina goats had died in Himalayas in our region. And the reason for that was they died of starvation and, you know, their food got buried under excessive snow. So that was the point when I started questioning my own existence. And maybe it was that I played with goats and sheep and cows as a kid. But the numbers were moving because it was 25,000. And I got connected with myself as a small boy. And that was the moment that shifted my reality. I could feel, you know, I could sense that pain. I would say, you know, when you get to look at this goat, you really feel that there is something angelic about the goat. And they're like looking at you. In fact, this has been my experience. You know, whenever I've been with these goats, they look up to you and it's like, you know, they've been asking me questions and, you know, I become more responsible to them. When you talk about the effects of climate change in Himalayas and because of the melting of glaciers there, there's so much that is happening that the communities are displaced left, right and center, and there's a lot of confusion and chaos that this community is facing. And they're also a victim of urbanization in that region and now looking for jobs, and the next generation is no longer interested to rear the goat. So the entire project where I am working now is that, you know, who will take care of the goat if this community diminishes? And this is how it is reducing, and reducing at a very, very faster pace.
0: So how can you halt this decline, and how does the wool from the goats become a wonderful, soft pashmina shawl for people to wear?
8: The wool is auctioned and finally it lands up into Kashmir where, you know, there's intricate work that is done on it. And finally, you know, it goes through various middlemen, and finally the actual price that is being paid by the customer is huge. But when you look at the lifestyle of the shepherds, they're literally like beggars when they are stakeholders in a luxury industry. So the entire project that I'm working on is to bring to center stage these goats and these shepherds who have a majority stake in this luxury industry world over. We're working with shepherds, weavers and craftsmen, women in villages across Jammu and Kashmir and Himalayas, who are also becoming stakeholders in this project. And the whole idea is that the entire ecosystem requires a very strong representation.
0: Babar Afzal speaking to Outlook in 2014. Since then, he's managed to develop his Pashmina Goats project, supporting the local people who tend to the goats and process their wool. The Indian government is also contributing material support to the affected communities. But as climate change is having an ever greater effect on the Himalayas, the future of the goats and of Pashminas hangs in the balance. That's all we have time for today. I'm Mubeen Azhar. The producer today was Radek Boschetti. Thanks for your company. Until next time, take care.
9: BBC World Service, and now history told by the people who were there. It's Witness History with me, Jen Dale. I'm taking you back 45 years to what's widely considered to be Ireland's deadliest fire.
10: For these past few days, Ireland has been united, united in its shock and its grief at an appalling loss of life, a loss of life made all the more tragic by the youthfulness of the people who died.
11: The smoke was so thick and the heat was intense. Remember, my last words was, right, oh God, help us.
9: In 1981, Antoinette Keegan is a fun-loving 18-year-old living in Coolock, a suburb in the north of Dublin. She comes from a large family with seven siblings and is very close to sisters Mary, who's 19, and 16-year-old Martina. Martina really wants to go to the Stardust nightclub on Friday the 13th of February to meet up with her boyfriend ahead of Valentine's Day.
11: She pleaded with my parents for her to go, and they said no, that she's too young, but I promised my mother and father I'd look after her.
9: So the girls get dressed up. Martina even lends Antoinette a white silk blouse to go with her wine-coloured skirt. The Stardust nightclub is in nearby Artane. It's a two-storey brown brick building with a white facade at the entrance and semicircular red cloth canopies above the lower floor windows.
11: It was all lit up with Stardust on the main entrance. It was like a real fancy building. We thought it was the best place that you could go to.
9: Inside, there are several bars, tiered cinema seating, as well as tables and chairs surrounding the large dance floor. The venue's packed with more than 800 people enjoying a disco competition. But in the early hours of the 14th of February, around 1:30 a.m, shortly after the winners are announced, Antoinette spots something.
11: At one stage, one of the songs that was being played was Born to be Alive. And that's when I actually noticed the smoke drifting across the ceiling. And I actually thought it was like the DJ had to letting off the dry ice effect, like the special effects that you do in a disco. And then my friend said to me, look over there. So I looked over where she was pointing, and I just saw a small fire, approximately, I'd say, 3 foot, 4 foot high.
9: Within minutes, the fire has spread.
11: When the music stopped and I went in pitch dark, you could hear people screaming, oh, I'm dying, get me out, get me out. And whatever was coming from the ceiling, it was dripping. It was like molten, like you would turn a candle upside down and it's like wax falling on you. It was falling onto your face and actually burning into your skin. At this stage, the fire was right across the whole ceiling and the ceiling was starting to collapse. We tried to get to exit 5 and we've seen a lot of people panicking and pushing the door and kicking it and they couldn't open it.
12: As chaos ensued, chains across fire escapes impeded their exit. Fire services found the bodies of some huddled around the locked doors.
9: In the chaos, staying close to each other, Antoinette and her two sisters try to escape.
11: So then we decided we'd hold hands and walk down to the next exit, which was exit 4, in pitch dark with the smoke and fire all over us. We got, say, about 6 foot away from the door. And then with the panic of everyone rushing and pushing and trying to get out, we were pushed to the floor and we were trampled on and we couldn't get up. Next of all, I just seen a fireball coming towards us. So I remember putting my right hand up to try and push it away from hitting us. And my right hand got severely burned. And then the last thing that I remembered was like the smoke was so thick, it was actually burning our throat, it couldn't breathe. And the fumes actually knocked a whole lot of us out. And that was the last I remember then of being inside the Stardust.
9: Antoinette loses consciousness. When she wakes, she's outside the venue. Someone has pulled her out, but in doing so, has wrenched her free from Martina, who she'd been clutching onto.
11: An ambulance man came up and he saw me. He said, you've got to get into the ambulance. I said, no, I can't. I said, I've defined Mary and Martina. And he said, everyone has gone. They're all gone to the hospital. He said, you have to get in the ambulance. There would have been approximately, I'd say, probably 10 other survivors or victims facing me. And I was remember looking at their faces and their bones and their hands and everything and saying, oh, my God, they got badly burned. But little at the time did I know, right? I looked the same as they did.
9: Antoinette suffered a collapsed lung and severe burns. Her parents don't even recognise her when they visit her in hospital. They're told she has a 50-50 chance of survival. The doctors also advise them not to break the news to Antoinette that Mary and Martina haven't survived.
11: I had no idea that Mary and Martina had been killed because my mother and father was changing from their morning clothes, like the black tie and the black shirt, to ordinary clothes, right, and coming up to see me. And I'd always say to her, how's Mary? And she'd say, oh, she's grand. And how's Martina? She's grand.
9: It's only when a priest visits Antoinette that she finds out the truth.
11: That's right, he said. Your two sisters was killed. And I said, no, no, they weren't. I said, they weren't killed. And he said, no, no. He said, they're dead. They're dead. They're dead and buried. And I said, no, they're not. They're not. And I kept saying, no, they're not. My mother and father told me they're alive. And then he said, I'm sorry about that, he said. And then he left.
9: 48 young people died in the Stardust fire. The average age of the victims was 19.
13: Here in Dublin, the first of the funerals are being held of some of the people who died in the tragedy.
14: Lord, hear us. Comfort us, O Lord, in our sorrow.
9: After several weeks in hospital, Antoinette is allowed back home.
11: Two empty beds, two empty chairs in the kitchen, and then the yogurts that Mary loved, my mother was still continuing to buy them every week. It was just hard, it's hard to accept. Caused an awful lot of arguments in the house, right? My father was saying to my mother, you were the dancer. There wouldn't have been dancers only for you. And then my mother would say, well, you let them go. So it was kind of a blame game. The Stardust, like, it just literally ripped every family that lost a loved one, ripped them apart.
9: The family's grief was also ripped apart by what happened following the tragedy. An original inquest didn't reference the circumstances of the fire, and a tribunal found the cause to be probable arson. This was rejected by many victims' families and survivors, and the ruling was dismissed in 2009. After years of campaigning, fresh inquests were granted in 2019. They were reported to be the largest and longest in Irish history. In April 2024, a new verdict was returned.
12: So the 12-person jury told the families of the 48 young people who died in the Stardust fire that their loved ones had been unlawfully killed.
11: The whole courtroom erupted with a round of applause and people cheering and saying, thank God, it was just absolutely amazing.
12: The jury found that it was an electrical fault in a hot press of the bar that started the fire, and the materials used to decorate the bar caused the fire to spread rapidly.
9: The jury also found the failure of the emergency lighting system and lack of preparedness of staff played a part in the disaster.
11: And I kept looking up right towards heaven and my hands crossed right and saying, thanks, Ma, thanks, Dad, thanks, God. At last we have that they have unlawful killing.
9: They also received an official apology from the Taoiseach, the Irish Prime Minister, Simon Harris.
15: The institutions of this state let you down. We should have been by your side. We should have worked with you. We were not. We did not. And for that, we are truly sorry. Today, we honour the 48 children who never came home. 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
20: Néw ñu fi ngir wax ci walum diiné.
3: We are talking about a God that is in heaven.
20: Way ñongi wax ci Yalla bu ne ci asaman.
3: And this God is available to help all those who believe in him.
20: Te Yalla mën na jappalé ñëpp ñi gëm ci mom.
3: So stay tuned with us. Half past 10, we're going to offer a prayer to all of you.
20: Kon dessal ak ñun half past 10 dañ ñaanal ñep.
3: I would like you to listen now the 10 symptoms.
20: Di nga deglu fukki mandarga.
3: The 10 symptoms that shows that a evil spirit is around you.
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3: This coming Friday, you are going to be asking God protection.
20: E aljuma bi dañ ñaan karanga Yalla.
3: Pastor Macrae, Pastor Francis, we have 4 months to finish the year. And the year is going to finish.
20: Yes.
3: But now is the moment for us to ask God for us to make us to have the last days of this year in peace, protected. Because now in the end of the year is where problems started to become even more than before. Family problems, addiction in the family, you know, that pressure, bad thoughts, that sadness because the year is about to finish and the life does not change. So now many thoughts started to come. We are in a moment now, in the last days of this year, 2026, and we need to ask God, protect me. Make the year to finish well, in peace. This is what we're going to start doing this come Friday, Pastor Macrae.
21: It is really possible to end the year well, even if right now it is one of the worst years of your life. It is possible to end this year with a smile. It is possible that what is going wrong in your life today, by the end of this year, it can be going in the right direction. It only takes your decision. Anything you take to God, God never disappoints. And maybe you have not tried God. You have not tried what you are telling you. Every Wednesday we are here with this program, every Monday, every Friday, and it is a chance for you to try. Try God. Try God. You're there sick. You're there with a family that you live in a house, but you don't call yourself a family. You're just people living together. You are roommates. Look, the situation in your family can change. The situation in your health can change. Whatever situation you're going through, if you give God a chance, by the time this year ends, you can end with a smile and glorifying God.
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22: Symptoms of evil possession. The 10 symptoms of evil possession. Nervousness. Insomnia or nightmares. Constant headaches. Fainting or spiritual attacks. Suicidal thoughts. Disease where the cause is not known. Addictions, depression, fear, visions of shadows, hearing voices. Symptoms. Do you suffer from any of these symptoms? This Friday, come and participate in the Great Day of Deliverance at a Universal Church near you.
3: This come Friday, 6 o'clock p.m., the way that the year started is not going to be the way that is going to finish. I'm talking about if the year started for you very bad. And maybe now you see the last days of the year approaching, and you started to think, wow, it's going to be one more year in my life, Pastor Francis. Mm-hmm. It's going to be even worse than the last year. That's why this coming Friday, we are going to ask God to protect our life in the last days of this year. Start in the family. Mm-hmm. How many families now in the end of the year, what did not happen throughout the year, now in the end of the year, it started to happen. Someone started to start drinking. Mm-hmm. Another one started to be sick. The other one lose the job. Confusions in the family out of nowhere. Before, the confusions was not there. Mm-hmm. They used to understand one another. Now, simple things is the reason for them to fight. It is the sign that family, that life needs protection, Pastor Francis.
20: Exactly. So that is the situation of many family today. Sometimes you

0: you entered with a hope. You wanted, for example, you said, no, this year will be better. This year will be like this, that. Like, but what you expected, you don't see that. But maybe you give up your plan, what you wanted to achieve in this year. You don't see that in your life now. So we are calling you to come to God, because only God can do that. Only God, as the word of God said, that everything is possible for those who believe. So when you believe, everything will be possible for you. There is nothing that God cannot do. If God said that, he was not saying that because he wants to say something. He was not saying that because he wants to show us he can speak very nice words like poem. No, no. But he said that because that is the truth. But it is only for those who believe. So we are calling you this coming Friday at 6 p.m. And you will receive the protection of God in your family and in your life also.
1: Our helpline is available. Send us the names of your family, or maybe your own name. Or maybe you can write what's going on in your life for us to pray for you. 87-232-9759. We are going to show you now testimonies. Testimonies that prove that God's power is still available, Pastor McCray. How many people they think God doesn't exist anymore? How many people they think really there is God? Or if there is God, why we are suffering like this? The only way for them to find this answer, Pastor McCray, is for them to give a chance to the God that you are talking about, a God that is in heaven. This God does not see color of skin. This God does not see language. This God does not see religion. This God has a love and is willing to help everyone who believes in him, Pastor McCray.
2: In fact, this God says, whoever comes to me, I will never reject them.
1: That's it. I'll never. Look what he said. Never reject. Maybe that they are. I'm not maybe, Pastor McCray. I'm sure. As we speak about this scripture, very well said. How many people now they are being rejected? They went to families, members. They went to friends. Or they feel rejected because they don't find a job. Others, they finish school and they have a diploma. They are very well educated, but they don't find a job and they feel like, wow, I'm rejected. Look what the promise of God says. The one who comes to me, I'll never reject or throw this person away. God does not want to throw you away. God does not want to reject you. Maybe people did reject you, but not this God that you're talking about, Pastor McCray.
2: God, he never rejects anyone, because sometimes, Pastor, we find people that even when they were pregnant in their mother's wombs, the father rejects them.
1: Mm-hmm.
2: And they grow up without a father,
1: mm-hmm,
2: just because they were rejected,
1: mm-hmm,
2: by them.
1: Mm-hmm.
2: Others, it's just the parents. Both of them, they reject them and they take the children to the grandmother. And they say this was a mistake.
1: Oh.
2: But God, he never sees your mistakes. God is not the kind of God that can turn you away.
1: And because of that, Pastor McCray, well said. Wow, the point is very, very profound. And because of that, how many of them, they don't think, I am a mistake. I am even a failure. They even think, I'm a failure, I'm a mistake. Even my parents did not want me. Even my mother did not want me. So I'm a mistake, I'm a failure. And we are here to tell you that you are not a failure. There is a God who wants to help you and believes in you. If you give a chance to this God, I'm sure they will never be disappointed.
2: You can never be disappointed with God. In fact, God, he likes people like you. God is attracted to people like you, people who are alone, people who are seen as nothing, people who are considered foolish. These are the ones that God chooses. So we are here to tell you that God knows what you're going through. He knows the pain that you're faced of rejection. Only give him a chance. Only try him. You will see him, he cannot reject you. You've been rejected by everyone. You have failed in everything you've done. And sometimes people reject you. Even yourself, you look at yourself and you see you have not even achieved anything in your life as well. It's because you have not tried God. Come this Friday, 6 p.m., especially 6 p.m., World Mobile Junction at the Universal. God is going to receive you with open arms. And this year,

0: not going to end like any other year. This is going to be the year that you end with a smile on your face. It will be the year that you end with peace. It is the year that it is going to finish. And if you have enemies, they are going to wonder, where does she get her strength from? We thought she was going to die. But your enemies will not see you falling down. Just give God a chance. 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
1: Listen now to the testimony to prove to you that there is a God in heaven. And this God, He wants to help you. If you give a chance, you are going to experience God's power in your life. Listen, and you'll be back after that.
2: If God can change the life of others, why will He not change yours?
3: Hi, Chad. Madam, how are you?
4: I'm fine.
3: Okay. Today is your...
5: I remember her. Pastor, after I need you to take the testimonies of all of them because of our time. Please make sure you see them. I need to record, Pastor Press, all of them, Pastor Nakri. I need to record all their experience because of our time cannot continue. Okay? Oh, all of you are blessed.
3: Go back to your place. Place, s'il vous plaît.
5: I remember. You can go back to your place, ma'am. But I remember.
3: Mommy fatel ku madam B.
5: I remember you. When she came?
3: She came on Monday.
5: Monday?
4: Yes.
3: Monday.
5: The friend. The friend brought, yeah.
3: Yeah.
5: How she came on Monday?
6: She couldn't see. She couldn't see.
3: Come, madam.
5: Madam. How you brought your friend on Monday?
6: For our clothes, she couldn't see. Tears were running from her eyes. They were red. But now we thank God. The eyes is open.
5: She was even put the sunglasses.
3: Madam, I very night let on stuck.
5: Maybe not. Okay. Ask her.
3: How do you feel now?
4: I'm feeling fine.
3: Uh-huh. How was your eyes?
4: My eyes were very worst.
3: But that's for how long?
4: Since March.
3: March?
4: Yes. I couldn't see when I go under the sun. It pains me, my eyes turn red, very red. Yeah. But when my friend brought me at the church.
3: But before you come here, did you try to go to
4: I went at the hospital and they gave me medication, but it never works. Hmm. So my friend came and visited me and she told me about the church. She said we should come at the church.
5: Do you remember the day?
4: Yes.
5: Do you remember the day?
4: Yes. That is me.
5: Huh?
4: Yes.
5: How was that day? Pastor McGray, can you press there for them to see? How was that day?
4: It was bad.
5: Describe to them. How was that day?
4: Very bad.
5: How you were feeling in your eyes on that day?
4: My eyes were very worst.
3: But were you feeling pain in the eyes?
4: Yes.
3: And constantly?
4: Yes. I could wear glasses. Even now, I see in the light. But first, I couldn't see light. I would tell us in my eyes, I pain, I can't see light. Mm. But now I can see light. I can see you. I give God a glory.
5: Do you remember? I told you to be the witness. Do you remember?
4: Yes.
5: Do you remember him?
4: Yes.
5: I thought you were going to be the witness.
4: Yes.
5: How was she when she came?
7: But as you can see, she's very red and she couldn't open
5: her eyes. Look there. Press there, Pastor. Look the eyes.
7: Yeah.
5: Look the eyes. Red. Mm-hmm. That was Monday when she came.
3: Lolo moy Monday bimu yekse.
5: And I told her.
3: Ewa hon nako.
5: The water.
3: Ndokbi.
5: The water that you brought.
3: Ndokbi mu andi ubiga andi waleni.
5: For her to pass in her eyes every day.
3: Ndox bi lay jël diko sele mo bes bu yalla sak.
5: Since March, she has this problem.
3: Daleko wéru March, dafa am problem bi.
5: She went to a doctor somewhere.
3: Yeah, she went to doctors.
5: Uh-huh.
3: And she used maybe these things of...
4: Yeah. Eye drops.
5: Uh-huh.
3: But you don't see changes.
4: Nothing as I come with faith. Because she told me, she said, KK, go in there, not a problem, but you have to have faith. And I came with faith. I said, God, this is my first time coming to visit her church, but church is for everyone. I came with faith, exactly. And I got my healing.
3: So God start to work in your body.
4: I already healed. I healed.
3: That's your yellow bumpy.
1: Very beautiful testimony.
8: Yes.
1: Very, very nice. It is to show to you that God, this God, look what she said. It's my first time. I'm going to the house of God. And the God is for everyone. So this is what you are telling all of you who are listening to us. This God is available to everyone. She understood that. Since March, Pastor Francis, Pastor McRae, since March she had this problem in the eye, she could not see. But the moment that she gave a chance to this God, that you are telling them, all those who are listening to us, this God is for everyone. And look what she said. I came in faith. I came with faith. And because she came with faith, she saw God's power in her life.
0: This is also how you need to come this coming Friday. Come believing. She came believing. And from Monday, this testimony she was giving on Sunday. And she, you heard it herself. She is saying, now I am free. She came without seeing. She couldn't open her eyes. We wish you can see. Only that we are on radio, but we wish you could see the main picture. The eyes were really red. You can tell she was not even sleeping well at night because of the pain that she was having. But she came with faith. What is your problem? Our problem was eye problems. Maybe for you is a stomach pain that is just too much for you. It's a leg pain that is too much for you that is causing you not even to go to work. Maybe for you it is a child who is always sick. For you, maybe the impossible that you are having is even a court case. We don't know. But you need to do like this woman. Come believing. Because the universal is for everyone. It is not about religion. It is also for you. Are you tired of suffering and you want to end this year with a smile on your face? You want to end this year saying, I have seen the power of God in my life? So this coming Friday, prepare yourself to come because God is going to receive you and God is going to set you free.
1: Listen now again, the 10 symptoms that shows around the life of someone, there is a evil forces. And this coming Friday, we are going to ask God for protection. The end of 2026 is arriving. 4 months, or less than 4 months. In few weeks, it's going to be 3 months to finish the year. The last days, the year is going to finish. But the year can finish very well. For her, the year started bad. March, she could not see. She went to doctors. She put eye drop. But look now, how the year is going to finish. It can be you. Listen to the 10 symptoms. We'll be back after that.
2: The 10 symptoms of evil possession. Nervousness. Insomnia or nightmares. Constant headaches. Fainting or spiritual attacks. Suicidal thoughts. Disease where the cause is not known. Addictions, depression, fear, visions of shadows, hearing voices. Symptoms. Do you suffer from any of these symptoms? This Friday, come and participate in the Great Day of Deliverance at a Universal Church near you.
1: Westfield World Mobile Junction, Friday, special 6 o'clock p.m. Pastor Francis, if this person cannot come 6 o'clock, there are other times that this person can come.
8: Yes.
1: This person can come during the day.
8: Exactly.
1: 6 o'clock is our main service, but you can come other times. What are the other times, Pastor Francis?
8: Normally, the first, when we open the door of the Universal, the first service will be at 7 a.m. After that, we have 8, after we have 10, and then 12 noon. And after that one, we have 3 p.m. before the main service at 6 p.m. And God will protect your family, will protect your house. Maybe you are having problem to sleep at night in your house. Like last time when we visit someone, She is having problem to sleep in her own house. When she go to the house of the brother, another house, she can sleep. But in her own house, she is having problem to sleep well. So that is not normal. We are inviting you who are facing those kind of problem to join us this coming Friday.
1: And I believe you, Pastor Franz, because there are many people that they cannot even stay in their own house.
8: Yeah.
1: There are people that they feel sick only to enter the house. When they're out of the house, they're okay. Mm-hmm. But when they enter inside of that house, they started to feel pain, too much headache. They started to feel like they have a burden on their shoulders. Mm-hmm. All these are the signs that the house and that person is in need of protection.
8: Exactly. So this coming Friday, come with your family. It is not only you, but your family. Especially, we are at the opening of the school. Maybe your children, they need God's protection. Maybe last year they used to fall at school because of that demon,
1: very
8: evil spirit.
1: Well said, Pastor Francis.
8: So it is for the entire family.
1: That's it. All of you students, you can come now Friday to receive this prayer of protection. Even on Sunday, we are going to make a special prayer these 2 days. Friday and Sundays, the special prayer for protection. All of you who are going back to school, maybe you are open. Maybe you open today. Maybe you open yesterday. Maybe you're going to open next week. But you're going to open the schools for you to start very well. Let us be together Friday. And I'm sure God will protect you and your studies. Oh, listen here what the Bible says. Before we can start to prepare ourselves for the moment of prayer. Remember, our helpline is available.
8: Manga wote solanehe.
1: For you to send your names.
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1: Even after the program, you can call us.
8: Mem after nyanbi manga wote.
1: Even after the program, you can send a message.
8: After program bi manga wote.
1: But look here what the Bible says.
8: Ola likadu yalawa.
1: It's the promise of God, the God that is in heaven.
8: Moili yala asaman dige.
1: The God that you heard the woman in the testimony say, God is for everyone.
8: Jigen bimune yala pur nyepla.
1: And look what the Bible says here. Trust, book of Psalms, chapter 37, verse number 3.
8: Munich is Psalm chapter 37, verse number 3.
1: Trust in the Lord.
8: Mune yakaral ci yalla.
1: And do good.
8: Te defal lu bax.
1: Delight, verse number 4 now. Delight yourself also in the Lord.
8: Mune ga banexu ci borom bi.
1: And he shall give you the desires of your heart.
8: Te dina la jox sa beug beug xol.
1: What's the desire of your heart for this year?
8: Lan nga beug ci sa xol ci at bi?
1: Mother, what's the desire of your heart for this year about your children, your family?
8: Yow mi di yaay, lan nga beug ci sa njabot ci say dom?
1: The last days of this year can be the last day of peace and protection.
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1: Because we're going to prepare ourselves.
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1: It's the moment of prayer.
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8: Jappalel wa Gambia.
1: Visit the four corners of this country. Wherever there is someone suffering, losing hope, help those people. Those who are sick, allow them to be healed. Those who are weak, physical and spiritual, allow them to be stronger. In the name of Jesus Christ, remove from their lives now all burdens, my Father. I pray for the day of tomorrow to be better than the day of today. Bless those who are in hospital.
8: For them
1: to get healed and come out from hospital. Bless those who are in prison. Bless those who are listening to us everywhere. Allow your power to reach them now. 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To give them strength. To give them hope. My Lord, bless this water. Allow this water to become a power of heaven inside of them. In Jesus' name. Amen.
8: Amen.
1: You may drink now from your water. Yes, you are blessed now.
8: Legi barkelunga.
1: Believe the day of tomorrow will be better than the day of today.
8: Gamanle basu alak moy gan butai.
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1: Remember, the year can finish different how it started.
8: Fatelekul ne at bi mën.
1: The last days of this year can be of peace and protection. Let us be together again on Friday. Have a good night.
8: Amal good jam.
1: Bye bye.
8: Bye bye.

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2: Yeah, so for the first time in more than 3 years, the U.S. Federal Reserve has raised interest rates. It's a big change of direction as it tries to bring stubborn price rises back under control. The Fed lifted its benchmark rate by a quarter of a percentage point to a range of 3.75% to 4%. And that's despite repeated calls from President Trump for borrowing costs to come down. Federal Reserve Chair Kevin Warsh explained why he and his fellow policymakers decided now was the time to act.
3: The decision we made today was a sober decision, serious decision, responsible decision. One that we have been preparing for and thinking about in my 110 or 20 days here.
2: A little earlier, I spoke to our business correspondent, Samira Hussein, who was covering the story on Wall Street.
4: The Fed did what it was expected to do, that it raised interest rates by a quarter of a percentage point, and it cited the high inflation as being the real driving factor. What was interesting was in the press conference, the Fed chair, Kevin Warsh, made it really clear that the U.S. economy is doing well, especially things like the labor market and consumer spending, despite these geopolitical developments, as he referred to it, presumably talking about the war with Iran, because we've seen a dramatic increase in inflation here in the United States as a result of the war and the high energy costs.
2: And what do you think? Does this look like a one-off rise, or should Americans be preparing for rates to go higher again?
4: I think if you look at what the committee members were saying, they've kind of signaled that most of them believe this is just one of two rate hikes that are going to come this year, that we're possibly going to see another rate hike before the end of the year. And I think that really goes to show just how much of a concern that the Federal Committee sees inflation as. That, look, we didn't see this rate hike at the last meeting. I think that took some people by surprise. This meeting, we see that it's an absolute unanimous decision, which also was a bit surprising. There was a possibility of one or two Federal Reserve board members that may have voted against a rate hike. But now, not only are we seeing it was unanimous this time around, but we're probably going to see another one before the end of the year.
2: And then there's another dimension to this, isn't there? Donald Trump has been calling for lower interest rates. So what is he going to think about this?
4: Well, presumably, if he has been calling for lower interest rates, in his particular pick for the head of the Federal Reserve did not deliver on what it is that he wanted, he's probably not going to appreciate it. But we've heard from one member of the White House already alluding to the decision and saying it was unfortunate, but there hasn't been any direct reaction from the president just yet.
2: That was our business correspondent, Samir Hussain, who was covering the story on Wall Street, speaking to me a little earlier. With me now is Susan Schmidt, Portfolio Manager at Exchange Capital Resources in Chicago. Susan, hello.
5: Hello.
2: So markets were expecting this move, and then US markets have closed at a six-week low. So where's that coming from? Is it the move for the rate hike itself, or is it something Kevin Warsh said?
5: No, well, that's the problem. Kevin Warsh doesn't say anything. So the investors are still trying to figure out this adjustment between a very transparent former Fed chairman, Chairman Powell, to Kevin Warsh's style. So Chairman Warsh doesn't like to reveal what he's thinking. He doesn't want to give any future indication and possibility of what path they might take. So I think investors are having a hard time trying to parse the data. Now, unfortunately for Chairman Warsh, his fellow Fed members are still speaking out publicly. We'll hear from them in the coming weeks, as undoubtedly they'll go out and speak to different groups and we'll hear their press reports and they'll indicate more of the detail behind this rate increase. Investors, 90% of investors, odds were 90% on that we would get an increase today. I think what's most surprising is the famed dot plot, which shows what the Fed members are thinking about future interest rates, indicates that most of them are assuming there'll be another rate increase before the year is over.
2: All right. Well, there are real world outcomes for this. And let's speak to a business first. Melissa Florio is from Ambix Manufacturing, which is a plastic injection molding company based in New Hampshire. Melissa, hello.
6: Hi, how are you doing, Leanna?
2: Well, thanks for joining us. So when the Fed rate rises, where does that actually show up for you in a manufacturing business like yours?
6: Directly, it's going to affect, obviously, the cost of money, the cost of borrowing for us. We're in the process of expanding our manufacturing footprint and bringing on two additional production lines with auxiliaries, and all of that will now be costing additional dollars for us to implement this year.
2: And I imagine that's another layer of pressure on top of the tariffs, the energy costs, wider inflation in general.
6: 100%. Yes, absolutely. As a small manufacturer, a lean manufacturer, we always have to undertake risk assessments and implement changes so that we can make sure that we stay globally competitive. But this, you know, since the Iranian war, actually even prior to that with the tariffs, the mineral restrictions that we've had on our resins, we've seen a lot of price pressures from our raw suppliers. Freight, labor, cost affordability across the board, those have been kind of, on the scale, pushing their thumbs down on the pressures. And now to have this happen today the projection that there'll be another rate increase before the end of the year, it will definitely be adding burdens to our manufacturing operations.
2: Now, Susan, I'm going to bring you back in here because listening to Melissa, people might say, why would you increase interest rates at all? That doesn't sound very good, but it's trying to cool inflation, isn't it?
5: It is trying to cool inflation, and that's the conundrum that the Fed is in. We've seen the underlying stability of the U.S. economy, and the Fed is taking heart in that. We've seen unemployment hold steady. We've seen pressure come off of labor and wage growth. It's settled down, but we haven't seen the pressure come down from those increases in the consumer price index. The Fed wants to see those increases at 2%. They're well above that. And in fact, not only are they above it, but they've been, after a lull, increasing yet again. So that move upward in those rates and prices going up little by little over the last couple of months is what caused the concern. The Fed's trying to keep that inflation at bay.
2: Of course, yeah, it has a huge effect on consumers, and particularly for people looking at mortgage rates. Alex Gorodinsky is a senior loan officer and the owner of Carlson Mortgage in Clayton, Missouri. Alex, thanks for joining us. So, I mean, the Fed, it's raised rates, but mortgage rates, they don't move one for one with the Fed's policy rate, doesn't it not? But so what drives the rates borrowers are being quoted right now?
7: Well, the Fed's decision today, unanimous decision to raise the rates, it will not drastically change mortgage rates overnight, basically because the move itself was already fully priced into the bond market. So mortgage rates in the last few weeks, they have already moved up in anticipation. So today's news basically confirms what was expected. But what will really determine mortgage rates isn't this single rate hike, but upcoming news releases, economic reports on inflation, employment data. For now, mortgage payments do remain high, but buyers shouldn't expect an immediate shock to rates this week.
2: So what category of buyer is being squeezed the hardest in this market right now?
7: Right now, it would mostly be first-time home buyers because they have to look far beyond just the home's purchase price and at the whole financial picture. We're navigating higher real estate taxes, rising home insurance premiums, and just general cost of living increases. And that means buyers must run their numbers very carefully.
2: Melissa, in general, we have higher costs for everybody. So that feeds into you, doesn't it? Where labor and housing costs, that matters to you as well, because your staff are coming to you saying, I need to afford a new home or I want to move house. Can I have more money?
6: Absolutely. Absolutely. And you know, we always pay a living wage, but the pressure on wages in our area has been exasperated. And I feel for the people. I mean, in New Hampshire, the average home price now in our area is $560,000. You know, and like they were saying, then you have your insurance and on all the costs to maintain the housing. And so there's not much availability for people to move into the area. So we have a housing shortage in the terms of even to be able to bring people into the White Mountains of New Hampshire and have them as an available labor pool. So we're all competing for the same small labor pool, which just continues to raise the prices, raise the demand and the wages that they can ask for their services to be an employee.
2: Now, Alex, higher borrowing costs, often it can take some heat out of house prices, but when there's a supply issue, it might not work that way, right?
7: That is exactly right, because you have the same number of people competing for a dwindling number of homes, and a lot of potential buyers are not moving because they have rates in the 2-3% range that they locked down during COVID years and refinances. So if they were to sell and buy another home, even the same priced house, their payment could be 40% higher. So there is not much incentive for them to do this.
2: So it's kind of the same strange situation where demand is weakened, but supply as we can too, so prices remain essentially stubbornly high.
7: Yep, that's exactly right. And usually with higher interest rates, prices would move down, but not in this case because we have a supply constraint as well.
2: Now, if mortgage rates do fall later, is there a risk that affordability doesn't actually improve because pent-up buyers, they all come back at once and they push those prices higher again?
7: That's exactly right. So your monthly payment will at first be lower due to lower interest rates, but competition will drive up property values, so then they will jump back up. That's why a lot of the buyers have to make a choice. If they can afford a home right now, if they run the numbers and they can afford one right now, there's this famous and admittedly a little cheesy saying in our industry, marry the house and date the rate. And it simply means that if you find a home you love and you can comfortably afford the payment today, you would buy the home now and just plan to refinance into a lower rate whenever the Fed eventually shifts gears down the road.
2: All right, there you go. Two real-world outcomes, one from the consumer side and then one from the business side. Alex Gorondinsky, Senior Loan Officer and owner of Carlson Mortgage in Clayton, Missouri, and Melissa Florio from Ambix Manufacturing in New Hampshire. Thank you both for joining us. Now, Ukraine and Russia are two of the world's biggest wheat producers, but the war is once again disrupting the flow of grain out of the region. Since June, Ukraine has targeted Russian grain exports with attacks on ships in the Sea of Azov and the Black Sea. Russia, in turn, has stepped up attacks on Ukraine's grain ports around Odessa. The disruption means grain exports from the region this summer are expected to be almost 60% lower than in a normal year, and that could push global wheat prices higher. A little earlier, I spoke to Andrei Sizov from the Sovecon Black Sea Research Consultancy.
8: Grain exports are substantially down. Almost 3 months of the new grain season, which started in July, are behind us. And we just recently have calculated how much wheat was not supplied to the global market during those first 3 months of the new grain season, and the supply shock is quite substantial. We believe Russia and Ukraine would ship 8 million tons of wheat in July-September compared to average of 18 million tons. So 8 million tons versus 18 million tons normally. That happens, first of all, because of the fact that major Ukrainian Black Sea port is shut down, so-called Great Odessa port. And at the same time, Russian ports in the Black Sea and in the Azov Sea, their operations are also halted.
2: So is it possible for Ukraine or Russia to send the crops by land or alternative export ports? Is that just too complicated and expensive?
8: Expensive is not really an issue. The issue is there are no alternatives in reality. There are other export routes, both in case of Russia and Ukraine. For Ukraine, it's land transportation via rail and truck and terminals on the Danube River. In case of Russia, it's own Baltic ports and also the Caspian Sea, plus some supplies via rail and truck. But the issue is there are no new ports, and to construct a new port, it takes many years, so both countries can ship more via existing export routes, but there is no much spare capacity. For example, both countries could ship roughly additional 1 million tons via those other export routes. At the same time, the capacity of Greater Odessa ports is close to around 5 million tons. And in Russia, the combined capacity is 6 million tons. So they can ship only 1 million ton additionally, while the capacity of 5, 6 million tons, it can be used right now.
2: Now, this is going to have an effect on countries in Africa and the Middle East, isn't it? Because they buy a lot of their grain imports from Russia and Ukraine. So what do you expect for those countries? Are we looking at food shortages or food inflation?
8: You know, it's not that important that particular countries in MENA, Middle East, Northern Africa are buying from the Black Sea. They can buy easily from other supplies. The poorest countries will suffer the most. So geography is not important here. How wealthy is the country is number one factor. For example, Saudi Arabia, which is a very big importer of Black Sea grain, will obviously suffer less as, for example, to Afghanistan. Because for Saudi Arabia, it's a relatively small food bill compared to the wealth of the country. And for places like Afghanistan or Central Africa, they will suffer a lot.
2: So essentially, the lower income countries are going to be hurt the worst.
8: Obviously. And the country could be considered poor when an average household spends more than 50% of its income on food. To put that into perspective, in the US, that share is only 10%. In the case of Russia, it's around 30%. But the poorest countries, those are countries who spend more than 50% on food.
2: So what will happen to the income of farmers in Russia and Ukraine?
8: So farmers, probably almost all of them, prefer to wait, not to sell at current prices, which are extremely low, and probably they're at the lowest level in decades, which means that if farmers sell right now, the price they get, it's 20-30% below their break-even. But at the same time, many still have to sell, which means that those sales are just generating losses, which in turn will have negative implications for the next crop.
2: That was Andrey Sizov from the Sovicon Black Sea Research Consultancy. You're with World Business Report from the BBC World Service. Let's talk about a more everyday casualty of trade tensions. The tariff dispute between the US and Canada has now reached the drink fridge of one of Montreal's best known delis. Schwartz's Deli has stopped selling an iconic US made black cherry cola after a 50% increase in tariffs on aluminium made supplies of the canned drink. It made it too difficult to secure. Instead, it has switched to a locally made alternative, and so far, customers seem to be taking the change in their stride.
9: That was the original. This is a new one. Well, the black cherry's been around almost from the beginning. I was a Canadian company many, many years ago, was sold. And recently, with the cost of aluminum, the company decided not to produce any more canned black cherry. A local producer started bringing black cherry, told me to try it, and it's very good. And customers love it. They think it's just as good. And it so happens to be Canadian.
10: To me, it tastes the same from what I remember.
11: Roughly the same. I feel like the flavor is more stronger. Yeah.
12: Everybody wants their black cherry with their smoked meat.
11: It's très bon, right?
10: Yeah, I like it.
12: I prefer the older one than the new.
10: I'm not a very political person, so I kind of live in a hole and don't pay a lot of attention to any of that. But I know even with our businesses, it's being affected the other way as well. Products we're getting from Canada.
9: Well, sure, I'm concerned about tariffs. All the prices are going up. They've been going up for a few years now. And unfortunately, it's the consumer who's going to suffer.
10: It is a bigger glass now. I remember a much smaller.
11: Yeah, smaller.
10: Yes, a smaller glass.
9: So hopefully this will come to an end soon for everybody's sake.
10: Cheers.
2: Political cherry cola. I wouldn't mind trying it now, actually. Well, it's an example of a much bigger shift taking place in Canada's trading relationships. Today, European Commission President Ursula von der Leyen backed the idea of Canada becoming the EU's first ever associate member. Now, important to say that status doesn't actually exist yet, and exactly what it would involve remains very unclear. Susan Schmidt, you are still with me. Now, the Canadian and US economies, they're so deeply intertwined. Is it really realistic for Canada to diversify significantly towards Europe?
5: Well, I think it's smart for Canada to at least be investigating this approach. Canada, the major trading partner for Canada is, of course, their southern neighbor, the United States. And the trade tensions have escalated. Canada went through some of this in President Trump's first term in office, but certainly now they're seeing it again. The back and forth, this retaliatory tariff environment, it's very negative for business, for the consumer, for overall sentiment. And I think Canada is realizing that unless you have a reliable, stable party on the other side, they want to have a backstop. And hence, I think the reach out to the EU and attempting to strengthen relations elsewhere.
2: What do you think it could look like, though?
5: That's a good question. It remains to be seen. There is an agreement with the EU and Canada already, but it would have to be strengthened, certainly something, you know, much more formal. And that's, I think, where not only, you know, are investors like me wondering how this is going to impact companies, but I also think the other EU members are trying to figure out how they would frame this with Canada, geographically different and yet somehow part of their trading bloc.
2: There you go. I'm wondering too. We'll both find out maybe in a few months. Susan Schmidt, Portfolio Manager at Exchange Capital Resources in Chicago. Thank you so much. Now, this story has been everywhere. Ed Sheeran has been trying to distance himself from the decision to drop Macklemore from the US leg of his tour. The British singer says it wasn't his call, explaining that Macklemore was contracted by the tour promoter and the number of venues had refused to host the shows with him on the bill. But when your name is at the top of the poster, how easy is it to convince fans that a controversial decision wasn't actually yours? Andy Barr is a crisis PR and reputation management expert at Season One Communications, and he gave me his take on Sheeran's statement.
13: I just thought it was a complete car crash. I get the impression that in a panicked, heated moment, he's had a go at doing it himself, and it's just gone spectacularly wrong.
2: And what exactly stood out to you from that statement?
13: Rule 101 is you don't throw other people under the bus when you're trying to take responsibility. And one of the first statements he made was that, you know, it was basically the promotion company or the promoter's company that did it. And I just think, no, that's not how you handle a crisis. You take responsibility, you take ownership and you move on from it.
2: And so what would you have advised in this situation?
13: Well, I think to start with, I'd have probably took a step back and gone, no, you are a global A-list superstar. You threatened to walk away in solidarity with your, you know, the rest of your music colleagues. And I pretty much guarantee they would have buckled first. The stadiums would have buckled first and let him carry on his tour. So I don't think I would have got to that stage of needing to do a statement unless the tour was cancelled by the stadiums not letting him play.
2: Do you think that this says something about the environment today that he even had to put out a statement? Do you think a couple of years ago that he might have got away with just letting it ride?
13: I think, if I'm honest, I think it shows that he's actually quite a nice guy. He could have just kept quiet and let this all play out through his tour company, through his management team. But he tried to do something himself, and he's tried to play the sort of nice guy approach, which he clearly is, and it's just massively backfired.
2: So you're not surprised of the reaction from both fans, just the wider public, and even the artists themselves who were going to open for him?
13: No, I'm not surprised at all. I'm certainly not surprised about the music industry artists' backlash for not supporting them. I think his fans are a really committed crew. He's going to always keep those fans on side. I read a statistic this evening that he'd lost a good chunk of Instagram followers. But when you've got 4.5 million followers, you're going to have a fluctuation every week anyway. And I'm not saying it's not connected to this, but I'm sure that'll bounce back.
2: Andy, have you ever had to deal with something similar to this, where you really had to put out a statement and really think about what you were going to say?
13: Oh, 100%. But I've worked on loads of stories where you have no option but to put a statement out. The realistic thing that a good crisis comms person will advise you is you keep your statements as short as possible, because the longer the statement, the more questions you're going to get back. And that's another example of why I think maybe he was something to do with the statement himself, because it was too long, it was too waffly, and it was too soft. He should have threatened to walk away. And if it all went wrong, the insurance companies and the legal teams would have come in, stepped in, and managed it all through. So I just think he was a bit naive in the short term.
2: Where does it go from here, even after that? Because it seems as if it's added fuel to the fire. In a crisis situation, do you have to do another statement, or do you just let it play out?
13: Well, you don't want to get into the realms of death by statements. I think it's really important he now listens to an expert's advice. And I think the number one piece of advice that he will be getting, we've seen this time and time again, is do one big ticket interview, gets his point across, faces a bit of scrutiny, because that's the problem with putting out an Instagram statement. That's very much the move of a reality TV star who's in crisis, not a global A-list like Ed Sheeran.
2: There you go. And if Ed Sheeran wants to come on World Business Report, we will absolutely make the time for him. And that was Andy Barr, a crisis and PR reputation management expert at Season 1 Communications. And that is it from World Business Report. Don't forget to subscribe to us wherever you get your podcasts. And you also get the daily edition of World Business Express, which brings you the latest money and work news every weekday. What more could you want? I'm Leanna Byrne. Thanks for listening.
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17: For decades, the Twin Towers stood as symbols of American confidence and economic power. On the morning of the 11th of September, 2001, two hijacked passenger planes ploughed into them. Firefighters, police officers and paramedics ran towards it.
18: I could see the plaza completely covered with debris and bodies.
19: It was pitch black. I was just waiting to die.
20: And I tried to get him on the radio that day, Battalion 1 to Engine 33, and there was no answer.
17: 25 years on, we bring together a group of survivors and first responders who lived through that morning.
21: It's the first time I left people behind, and I was broken.
14: That's The Reunion, the 9/11 attacks, in 5 minutes.
0: BBC News with Neil Nunes. President Trump has once again demanded lower interest rates after the U.S. Central Bank, the Federal Reserve, raised them for the first time in 3 years. The Fed wants to tame inflation, but Mr. Trump claimed the U.S. was booming and rates should be 1%. Announcing a rise of a quarter of a percentage point, the Fed chairman, Kevin Warsh, said the U.S. economy was broadly in good shape, but that inflation had been too high for too long.
3: Economic activity is expanding at a solid pace, while uncertainty remains elevated, owing in part to geopolitical developments. Domestic spending has been resilient, productivity growth strong, and capital investment is robust. Job gains have kept pace with the workforce, and the unemployment rate has changed little, but inflation remains elevated.
0: The top Democrat on the U.S. House of Representatives Foreign Affairs Committee has said he will not support the sale of American bombs to Israel over concerns they would not be used in accordance with international law. Congressman Gregory Meek said he remained committed to Israel's security but was concerned about the risk to civilian lives. Here's Tom Bateman.
1: Israel's use of 2,000-pound bombs in Gaza drew international anger due to its devastating effects in densely populated civilian areas, triggering the Biden administration to stop supplying them to its ally, a block that was reversed under President Trump. The supply of the weapons is reported to be under so-called foreign military financing, meaning the arms are a donation to Israel paid for by American taxpayers.
0: The United Nations has warned that hundreds of war-damaged buildings in Gaza are at imminent risk of collapse after an apartment block fell down, killing 20 people, including 8 children. Several families were living inside the building despite it leaning dangerously to one side after an Israeli airstrike last year. Yogita Lamaya reports.
22: Most of the victims are women and children. A rescuer carried out the body of a little girl and cried. She had the right to live in a humane way. Mansour Bakroun's tent was right next to the collapsed building.
23: They didn't have anywhere else to live. People are living in the streets and there's no space.
22: There's no decent shelter for most of Gaza's people. The destruction caused by Israeli bombing is staggering. And nearly a year since the ceasefire, rebuilding has not begun.
0: The Houthi militia in Yemen says Saudi Arabia has launched another wave of airstrikes targeting the western part of the country. The fighting escalated after the Houthis took control of Yemen's entire Red Sea coast over the weekend, threatening a key oil trading route. World News from the BBC. A court in the United States has sentenced an Afghan man to 20 years in prison for aiding the Islamic State group that carried out the 2021 suicide bombing at Kabul Airport. A federal jury in Virginia convicted Mohammed Sharifullah, a member of the IS branch in Afghanistan, in April. The attack killed 170 Afghans and 13 American troops during the chaotic U.S. withdrawal from the country. A Moroccan cartoonist has appeared in court to face charges of insulting a constitutional institution after he posted caricatures of the king on social media. 22-year-old Yasser Moonbir appeared in court in Casablanca without a lawyer because of a lengthy nationwide strike by the legal profession. Richard Hamilton reports.
24: The Moroccan Association for Human Rights, which is following this case, said charges were brought after Yasser Moonbir posted caricatures of King Mohammed VI on Instagram. It's not exactly clear what those images depicted. Article 179 of the Moroccan Penal Code forbids the defamation, insult, or infringement of the private life of the king and provides for prison sentences ranging from 6 months to 2 years.
0: Nepal's Disaster Management Authority has sharply revised the number of people missing after last month's flash flood to 6,150. That's an increase of almost 1,000. Several hundred foreigners, including tourists and pilgrims, are among the missing. More than 1,400 bodies have been retrieved on the Nepalese side. New analysis of the ice loss from Greenland and Antarctica has revealed the extent of human-induced climate change. Scientists calculate more than 11 trillion tons has melted over the past 45 years, causing sea levels to rise by over 3 centimeters. BBC News.
14: Next, from the BBC World Service, The Reunion, where we bring together the people who were intimately involved in a moment of modern history. Here's Kirsty Walk.
17: I'm at the National September the 11th Memorial in Lower Manhattan. There are hundreds of people here today. Some, like me, looking down into the two vast square pools that mark the footprints of the World Trade Center's twin towers. Some stand and simply stare into the tumbling water. Others have brought single white roses to put into names inscribed in the granite. Around the edges of these two pools are the names of nearly 3,000 people who were killed here on the same day 25 years ago. For three decades, the Twin Towers dominated New York's skyline. 110 stories high, visible across the city and beyond. On the morning of September the 11th, hijackers seized control of four commercial airliners, turning them into weapons aimed at civilian and government targets. Three hit their mark. The fourth never reached its intended target, but that was believed to be either the White House or the US Capitol building. The attacks shattered the sense of American invulnerability and changed this city forever. At 8:46 a.m., 20,000 people had already begun their working day in the Twin Towers. The first plane, American Airlines Flight 11, flew into the North Tower. The impact tore through floors 93 to 99. All 92 people on board were killed instantly.
4: Oh my God!
17: Fire Department Battalion Chief Joseph Pfeiffer was just 12 blocks away. He gave the first report over the radio to the Manhattan Dispatch.
6: We have a number of floors on fire. It looked like the plane was aiming towards the building.
17: Other fire chiefs confirmed the severity of the situation.
7: Tower number one is on fire.

0: It became clear that it was a deliberate attack when 17 minutes later, a second hijacked plane, United Airlines Flight 175, plowed into the South Tower.
1: That looks like a second plane. You could see the plane come in just from the right-hand side of the screen. So this looks like it is some sort of a concerted effort to attack the World Trade Center that is underway in downtown New York.
0: Well, I'm in a studio just a few blocks away from the memorial site, and with me are Richard Eichen, Rich Eichen, who worked at Pass Consulting Group on the 90th floor of the North Tower, Joe Pilla, whose husband, Jim Gartenberg, worked in commercial real estate a few floors below on the 86th floor, three first responders who went to the World Trade Center that morning, Joseph Pfeiffer, who we heard in that archive, the first fire department chief to take command, former New York Police Department officer Judy Castro, who helped evacuate the buildings, St. John's Hospital paramedic Jimmy Dobson, who spent the day helping the wounded from the site, Rear Admiral Michael Day, then a lieutenant in the U.S. Coast Guard, coordinated the evacuation of 500,000 people off the island of Manhattan on September the 11th, and the novelist A.M. Holmes, who witnessed the events of the day from the window of her apartment in Lower Manhattan. Thank you so much, all of you, for joining us. Joseph, first, battalion chief responsible for the tip of Manhattan. You'd already done 20 years. You could have retired already that day. What was the first thing that you knew about this attack?
2: We were out in the street at a normal routine emergency of an odor of gas. And then at 8:46, we heard a loud noise of a plane coming overhead, and we see this plane racing past us at a very fast speed and at a low altitude, so low that I could see on the fuselage the word American. It disappeared behind some tall buildings, and then when it reappeared, I saw the plane aim and crash into the North Tower of the World Trade Center. And then I had to get on the radio and tell the dispatcher literally what I saw. And as you heard on the tape, I told them that we had a number of floors on fire, and this appeared to be a direct attack. And when I walked into the Trade Center, I knew we had 20,000 people that were in the greatest moment of need.
0: And your own brother, Kevin, was a fireman.
2: Yes, my brother was lieutenant in Engine 33. And he came in like other firefighters. He came in quietly. And firefighters aren't quiet people, no matter what. And he came up to me not saying a word. And we looked at each other, wondering if we were going to be both okay. And then I ordered him, as I ordered many other lieutenants, captains, and chiefs. I said, go up, evacuate the building, and then regroup on the upper floors to rescue those that were trapped. And I saw him take his unit and start to walk the stairs of the World Trade Center.
0: Joe, your husband wasn't really due to be there that day because he had a new job. But tell me about him and why he wanted to be there.
3: Well, he didn't have a new job yet. He was starting the next day. So Friday before he had given notice. And in his industry, they say, when you give notice, they say, okay, goodbye and good luck and don't come back to the office, etc. But he was such a nice guy. They said, you know what, give yourself a couple days to pack up and get yourself together. I got to my office and he had left a voicemail on my machine. And he basically said, there's a fire on my floor. I don't know if I'm going to be okay. And I love you. And I spoke to him. And he basically said he was trapped and he didn't know what was happening. And then as time went on, I got to speak to other people and we kind of pieced things together. And I left my office on the Upper East Side to go be with his mother, who was also on the Upper East Side. And I walked out of my office and I looked downtown and I saw smoke coming from the World Trade Center. And I said, he's not going to be okay. And I'm screaming in the street, like screaming in the street. And people looking at me like, what's happening with this woman? Nobody knew. Nobody understood until it really came out to the news what was happening.
0: Rich, you too were in the first week of a new job on the 90th floor of the North Tower when the attack happened. And the impact of that first plane was just a few floors above you.
4: I was in a hallway, not actually in my office, which faced north. And suddenly,

0: hear this bang, and then shortly after that, I heard bump, bump, bump, bump, bump, and I found out later on that was the airplane actually tearing through the building. The door to the ladies' room slammed open against the hinges, and out came, it looked like a flamethrower, this large plume of flame. And on the other side of this corridor, the wall seemed to bubble with flame, and like it was alive. And coming from the corridor on my left side from Bank of China, this poor man came over with his arms splayed out, his skin hanging. He had been completely burned to being unrecognizable, and he begged for help and then fell and died between my legs. My survival trigger came on, which is I had a five-month-old baby at the time. And it's like, all right, I got to survive for this baby. I need to get out of here. And I saw that in the corner, there was a set of glass doors that were intact and the lights were on. And that's where the other four people were. And we were the five that got off that floor.
1: Judy, you knew at that stage the World Trade Center well. You know, you'd worked around there. You were in the NYPD. Explain where you were when the planes hit.
2: I was a block away from the World Trade Center, and I see the plane, and I'm looking at this plane, and I'm saying to my partner, that plane looks really low. And as I said low, it hit the building. So we drove up, stepped out the car, and we started to evacuate.
1: Were you aware of the second plane hitting the South Tower?
2: Yes, I was standing in front of the South Tower. I happened to look up because I heard a noise. I looked up and the plane hit the building.
1: Jimmy, you and your paramedic partner, Melvin, you were already responding to an emergency that morning.
3: Yes.
1: And then the plane hit.
3: The second plane hit. We came out of a hospital in Queens. As we're going in, my partner, Marvin, his phone rings. It's his girlfriend. She said, another plane hit the other building. So Marvin looks at me and says, terrorism. And we started telling people, get away from the scene. This is terrorism. And a lot of people were just going in stores and getting cameras and taking pictures of this. And he gets out on one side, and I get out on the other. Someone tells him this person's having a heart attack on Broadway. And we usually don't split up. So then I don't see him.
1: A.M., you were in your apartment.
4: Yeah.
1: Early that morning, what could you see? What were you doing?
4: As a writer and novelist, I'm mostly home working. And so the phone rang, and it was my partner at the time, who was a pediatrician at St. Vincent's Hospital. And she said to me, go to the window, look out. A small plane hit the World Trade Center. And so I went to the window and have a direct view downtown of the World Trade Center. And I'm looking, and I see the first building with basically a large dent in it. And then as I was talking to her, I saw the second plane coming. And I said, there's another plane coming, and it's heading straight for it. And then I said, it hit. And I remember saying, we're under attack. Watching reality and the landscape that I think of as the terra firma that allows me to be a fiction writer all of a sudden become unstable, shifted a lot of things so that I then became a witness and felt the need to continue to bear witness. And I actually picked up my camera and I just started shooting pictures and then, you know, shooting and watched the buildings fall down and started seeing people coming up the West Side Highway. I lived right by the highway and, you know, covered in ash and trying to help people and offering people water and all the kinds of things that everyone did that day.
1: Mm-hmm. Well, we're going to hear now some more recordings from September the 11th, including a call which Jill, your husband, made to a TV station as he was trapped in the building, and you have given us permission to use it today.
5: We heard a big bang, and then we saw smoke coming out, and everybody started running out, and we saw the plane on the other side of the building, and there was smoke everywhere, and people are jumping out the windows.
6: It's horrific. I can't believe this is happening.
1: In the minutes after the attacks, thousands of calls flooded into the city's 911 system. 130 of them came from inside the towers. Dispatchers instructed emergency services on where to find trapped office workers.
7: We had a report of 50 people trapped on the 104th floor in the northwest corner. The floor is burning out from underneath them.
8: They're coming through the building, sir. I got almost every fireman in the city coming to help you. Just stay where you are until the firemen come and get you.
1: Determined that rescuers would know where to find him, Jim Gartenberg called WABC-TV from the 86th floor of the North Tower and spoke to anchor Steve Bartlestein.
9: Jim Gartenberg joins us. He was on the 86th floor of, I'm not sure which tower. Was it the east, north, or south, Jim?
10: It's the World Trade Center 1, and it's not was. I am here, and I'm stuck right now. The first thing that I want to make clear is that I'm stuck on the 86th floor. The fire door has trapped us. Debris has fallen around us, and part of the core of the building is blown out.
11: How many people are with you, Jim?
10: I'm with one other person, and I'm told that people are aware of this.
11: And what time
10: did
11: you get...
10: If I'm on the air, I want to tell anybody that has a family member that may be in the building that the situation is under control at the moment, and the danger has not increased. So please, all family members, take it easy.
1: Jill, you were, as you said, at your mother-in-law's by then. Your husband's interview just sounds like a man who is... He was calm, trying to be calm.
12: He was the only one of everyone who was optimistic, and he said, things are under control at the moment. If anyone is a family member in the building, everything's okay. Like, nothing was okay. Nothing was okay for anybody, and it was complete and utter chaos. And, you know, just to hear him be calm, it's, you know, it gave me a moment of, wow, like, what an extraordinary person he is trying to, like, work through this. And thinking of others. I mean, he was completely selfless when he was speaking live on air to the news.
1: And at this point, you have a young child, but you're also pregnant.
12: Correct.
1: So you're trying to keep calm for your own health as well.
12: Correct. I had a 2.5-year-old and I was 3 months pregnant. So I was, you know, newly pregnant. You know, people didn't know. So all of a sudden, you know, the days that followed, and by the way, I'm pregnant, you know, with the special gift he left for me.
1: But right at that point, Joseph, you're in the command post at the lobby of the North Tower. And as you said at the beginning, you were sending firemen, including your brother. And did you ever hear from your brother again?
13: After I sent them up, I didn't. But firefighters were racing up the stairs. And as they were going up, people were coming down. And they told people, don't stop, keep going. And we know that that made a difference of those that survived. But the game plan was to get up there to Jill's husband and rescue him. But you only could imagine what the conditions were up there, that people made a decision to jump, or they were pushed out by the fire, or to stay in the building and be burned by the fire. And I can remember being in the lobby, and outside the Trade Center, there's a plexiglass that covers the entrance to the lobby, and I could hear a thud. And then it would repeat again and again every minute. And I got so frustrated, I got on the PA system. And I said, hold on, the firefighters are coming to get you.
1: And Judy, you witnessed that too.
2: Yes. You would hear the thuds as they fell. And you were helpless because they had no other choice.
1: And the reason I ask you that is because your job also that day was to try and keep people around you calm.
2: Yes. But a lot of people, they didn't listen. When you're trying to get them to safety and tell them to leave, they didn't want to leave.
4: You know, you're seeing something that is an act of war. It's unfathomable as it's happening. You just think, is this real? Am I in a horror film of some sort? And every person you run into confirms that they're in the same horror film.
1: Just before 9:30, a clearly shocked President George W. Bush made his first public statement from the library of the Emma E. Booker Elementary School in Florida.
14: Two airplanes have crashed into the World Trade Center in an apparent terrorist attack on our country. I have spoken to the Vice President, to the Governor of New York, to the Director of the FBI, and have ordered that the full resources of the federal government go to help the victims and their families and to conduct a full-scale investigation to hunt down and to find those folks who committed this act.
1: Almost as soon as the President had finished speaking, a third hijacked plane, American Airlines Flight 77, crashed into the Pentagon, the headquarters of the American Defense Department in Washington.
11: This is a major development. The Federal Aviation Administration has shut down all air traffic nationwide. This country has been immobilized by these terrorist attacks in terms of air travel today.
1: Also targeting Washington was a fourth plane, United Airlines 93. Realizing what was happening, passengers attempted to overpower the hijackers and eventually forced them to crash the plane in an empty field in Shanksville, Pennsylvania. All 44 passengers and crew were killed, but there were no fatalities on the ground. George W. Bush was quick to call it terrorism against the United States, but when you heard about the Washington plane, what did you think was going on?
4: As this is beginning to unfold, pretty quickly, what's also happening on the ground in New York is we're all starting to take attendance. Have you heard from this person? Do you know where that person is? Is this person safe? Who's at the hospital? Who's here? Who's there? And so all of those things are sort of unfolding simultaneously. Who's picking the kids up from school? Right. So all you have to think about, this is a city that was in the middle of its morning, and all of these things are happening. And at the local schools right there downtown, some of those parents aren't coming home now.
1: Rich, you found that stairwell that wasn't destroyed. So can you just describe what it was like coming down and who else was on the stairs? What was actually happening?
0: Well, I went to that office in the corner, and I organized a search party to see if there's anybody anywhere on the floor that we could access, and we didn't find anybody. And we're on the 90th floor, and we're looking out the window, and we see parts of the building falling. Then we realized that our ceiling was starting to smolder, so it was pretty obvious we had to leave. And then we were in the hallway going around pieces of debris until we found that stairwell. And as soon as we entered the stairwell, we were back into the land of light and fresh air. The steps were extremely slippery, and people were falling. But when I first got in there, there was almost nobody on the stairwell because, you know, five people got off us and five people got off 91, and that was it. But as we got down lower and lower, we saw more and more people. And then I actually find my first firefighter somewhere in the 40s who helped me with this woman who had passed out. And we took her down a couple of floors. And then she came back, too, with the help of the firefighters there.
1: Michael, for you, you are the chief Coast Guard at this stage. Tell me how you thought the day might unfold when the planes hit.
15: So I initially was just sent over to relay information. When Tower 2 collapsed, we had our antennas on there to talk to all of the Coast Guard in the region, but we'd lost our ability to communicate. When the first tower was hit, we'd sent just a small boat over because we thought it was a land event primarily. We arrived on scene at the tip of Manhattan. There were people jumping into the water, swimming to Brooklyn and Governor's Island. Bridges, tunnels were closed. And I think people were just didn't know what to do. They wanted out of the situation no matter what. So it's a dangerous waterway. Boats, you know, zigzagging across. So it started off rather slowly that New York Waterway, a local operator, was pulling some people off. So at that point, I made a call on the radio that was for all available boats who wanted to help with the evacuation report to Governor's Island. And at that point, it was just broadcast and multiple boats started of all size and shape started responding. You know, the Staten Island Ferry, you know, small pleasure boats, tugs and barges and dinner cruisers. And it's just so many boats were showing up. And sometimes they wouldn't have their crews with them, their Coast Guard crew. And I remember a captain from a dinner cruiser said, "Hey, I've got these New Jersey state police officers. Can I use them as crew?" I said, "Yeah, of course you can. You know, you're not going to arrest me." No, we're not going to, you know, do what you can, you know, safely what you can do. And just get these people out of here.
1: And we're going to talk a bit about that later on. But Rich, you got eventually to the bottom of the tower. Can you describe what happened to you then?
0: Sure. This woman, Lucy, who I helped down, sometimes carrying her, sometimes just supporting her weight. We were down in the lobby and there were some security guards yelling, "Run, run. Don't look, don't look." So, of course, natural response, I looked to my right through the remaining windows that were open. I could see the plaza between the two buildings completely covered with debris and bodies. But I was four steps actually onto Church Street when somebody yelled behind me, "Watch out." And I turned and I looked up and I could see the antenna on the top of One World Trade start to kind of go back and forth like a child's top, but it slows down, it gets unstable. And then it just collapsed, and I saw it actually start to pancake. And then I ran, jumped over the hood of a car, and was very fortunate in that I wasn't caught in the debris, but I don't think I missed it by very, very much.
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16: Still to come from the BBC World Service, part two of the reunion, the 9/11 attacks.
13: And as they were going up, people were coming down and they told people, don't stop, keep going.
0: I looked up and I could see the antenna on the top of One World Trade start to go back and forth, and then it just collapsed.
15: I'd been so busy, I didn't really think about it, compartmentalize, do the job. And I can remember just breaking down in tears.
16: That's the reunion, the 9/11 attacks, after the latest news.
24: BBC News with Neil Nunes. President Trump has demanded lower U.S. interest rates after the Federal Reserve raised them for the first time in 3 years. The Fed said inflation had been too high for too long, but Mr. Trump said the U.S. was booming and rates should be down to 1% or less. The leading Democrat on the U.S. House Foreign Affairs Committee says he will not support the sale of 2,000-pound bombs to Israel. Gregory Meeks expressed concern they would not be used in accordance with international law. The Houthis in Yemen say Saudi Arabia has launched another wave of airstrikes targeting the west of the country. Fighting has escalated since the Iran-affiliated Houthis took control of Yemen's Red Sea coast over the weekend. The U.S. House of Representatives has passed legislation authorizing tariffs on buyers of Russian oil and tougher sanctions against the Kremlin. The bill was sponsored by the late Senator Lindsey Graham. It now goes to President Trump for signature. President Trump has threatened to cut trade with the European Union if it pursues a proposal to make Canada the bloc's first ever associate member. He said he would view it as a hostile act. OpenAI has reported 6 new safety instances as debate continues over the need for enhanced regulation of artificial intelligence. They include models concealing mistakes, generating their own instructions, and sharing files without authorization. Buckingham Palace has responded to a claim by Earl Spencer, the brother of Princess Diana, that just days after her death, King Charles had told him she would soon be forgotten. A royal spokesperson said the king was mindful the pain of grief could cloud reason, affect judgment, and color memory in ways others did not recognize. BBC World News.
16: Now from the BBC World Service, part two of the reunion, the 9/11 attacks.
25: The second building that was hit by the plane has just completely collapsed.
1: At 9:59 a.m., the ABC reporter, Dan Dollar, spoke to anchor Peter Jennings.
26: The whole side has collapsed?
25: The whole building has collapsed. The building has collapsed. There is panic on the streets.
26: We're talking about massive casualties here at the moment, and we have... Whew. My God.
1: A giant plume of smoke surged through the streets of Lower Manhattan. Paper fluttered overhead like confetti. Half an hour later, WNBC's Sue Simon was on air when the North Tower also collapsed.
27: This is a live picture. World Trade Center Tower number 1 has just collapsed, ladies and gentlemen. You see it live in our picture. Gosh, unbelievable.
1: WNBC's Greg Kelly was on the streets of Lower Manhattan.
28: People are running away from the area.
3: You can see the plume of smoke is coming in our direction. Let's get out of here, Ralph. We're going to leave because the smoke is coming right at us.
1: Mayor Rudy Giuliani ordered the evacuation of the area.
5: Other than Lower Manhattan, where people should evacuate and the police and fire will help you, everybody else should remain calm. They should remain at work or in school.
1: He spoke to local cable TV presenter Sharon Dizenhux.
6: Mayor Giuliani, do you have any sense of the order of magnitude of injuries and deaths?
5: I do not, except to say that it's horrendous. I was down there and watched it and saw people jumping out of the World Trade Center. The thing to do now is to evacuate Lower Manhattan in an orderly way.
1: And Michael, that orderly way was what you managed to create with the flotilla.
15: Yep. So close to 200 vessels responded, and estimates are over 500,000 people within 9 hours were taking off. There was a thought that there'd be 10 times more injured. So the people we were moving weren't...
1: They were the walking wounded.
15: They were the walking wounded, the way of putting it. So we would bring them to New Jersey to leave the hospital space free in Manhattan, because everyone thought there'd be a lot more catastrophic injuries coming. And I can remember getting radio calls from New Jersey, and it was very frustrating because they'd say, we have 100 ambulances here waiting, bring the injured here. And we're like, there aren't that many injured to bring.
1: Can you just give us a sense, Judy, of, well, all of you actually, of the debris, of what it was like trying to operate in that area? Joseph first, then Judy.
13: After the South Tower collapsed, the entire lower tip of Manhattan goes completely dark in heavy smoke. You couldn't see the hand in front of your face. And I gave an order in complete darkness. I said, command to all units in Tower 1, evacuate the building. I think it was the first time in history that a fire chief got an order to evacuate the firefighters while people were still in the building. And as it started to lift the smoke, I remember walking back to the Trade Center, because I was only a half a block away where I ran for my life. And when I returned, I saw twisted steel and crumbled concrete all over the place. Acres and acres, actually 16 acres, were covered. And we wondered at that moment, was anybody alive? And we started to search.
2: I was trapped in the building when the first tower, half of the first tower, fell. And you cannot see anything. It was pitch black. A lot of debris flying around. We were choking, couldn't breathe. I was just waiting to die. I was crawling because I couldn't stand up, and I'm touching people. Touch them and I shake them. Are you okay? If they responded, I knew they were okay. A lot of people responded. A lot of people didn't. I was looking also for the gun belts that we wear so that I knew if there were any other officers. My partner at the time, I yelled for him. He responded, but I didn't know where he was. So I kept crawling. I went down an escalator, and I found someone with a gun belt who was an officer. So I said, are you okay? And he said, no, I'm not. I can't move. My shoulders are off, and I have glass in my back. I can't move. So I said, well, we're going to move today. So I basically shimmied under him, put him on my back.
1: But you're so small.
2: Yeah. You find strength. My adrenaline was going, and I started crawling with him on my back on the stairs. When I got to the top of the stairs, I felt some shoes, and it was my partner. So we both picked him up. We started to move to see if we could find an exit.
1: Jimmy Dobson.
7: When the building came down, the first one, I left patients and I ran to the back of my ambulance and I put 7 people in, and then I had to shut the doors on other people. There was no room, but Marvin wasn't there. I thought we were getting buried alive, so I hooked up 2 oxygen tanks and I made like scuba, we'll buddy breathe. So we passed that around to each other as the cement kept going on us. So I said to myself, Jimmy, bad way to end a career. And then I'm telling the other people in the next breath, don't worry, they're going to find us. Basically, I didn't know if the ambulance was going to be running. I left it running, and I start driving down the street. And I get down to the hospital, New York Presbyterian South. They're all taking the people into the emergency room, and they're asking me what happened, and I tell them the tower's down. And they say to me, are you okay? Well, sit down. They couldn't believe that I was telling them the truth, that the tower was down. So I was sitting there a while, and then, okay, I saw my ambulance. It was still running. I said, let me do what I can do. So I turned around, and I went back to the towers again.
1: And so you, Jimmy, you keep going. You're just bringing more people out. You're doing all that because that's what your modus vivendi is. Were you even thinking about terrorism? Was any of that going through your head?
7: No, not at the time. What I was doing is I couldn't take care of them medically, but I could bring them to a safe place. So that's what I was doing. The second time I went back, there was two people that were injured badly. I got them in the ambulance, and all I hear is the second building start coming down. So now I just drive as fast as I can along these side streets, and it's very windy down there, and I get back to the hospital. And the first thing they ask me, what's going on? I said, both towers are down now. And they say to me, how many, survivors are we going to get? How many injuries? I said, you can't fall a mile out of the sky and expect to live. You're getting none.
1: From your point of view, Rich, you're out of the building and you have no idea that the South Tower has collapsed as well, presumably. You're just getting help.
0: I didn't even know the second tower had collapsed. It must have been like an earthquake, but I was on the stairs at the time and had no idea. When the darkness went to brown and then beige and then it was clear again, I was having trouble focusing my eyes. I had to dig my mouth out so I could breathe because I was totally covered in the cloud. And then I remembered there was a hospital downtown and I somehow made my way to it, remembering it was kind of near the Brooklyn Bridge. And when I actually got into the hospital, they took me downstairs to a cafeteria and they laid me out and a nurse came over with a case of saline solution and poured it over my head to see what was going on. And I'm laying there and they're prepping me for a surgery. And I hear on the nurse's station that it was a terrorist attack. And I don't know why, but I made a point of saying, I need to get out of the city. And I put on my pants, my shoes, grabbed the plastic bag with my shirt in it, and I walked out of the hospital and then made it onto the Brooklyn Bridge and walked across into Brooklyn. There were some people who were really badly hurt. I saw a construction worker with a piece of rebar in them. We were all victims, and nobody was asking, are you okay, are you okay? We're kind of all on our own.
1: And Joseph, you were directing this as much as you could, and obviously all your firefighters were, as it were, autonomously doing the best they could, but you were actually going through the rubble with your hands as well.
13: Yeah, we were searching, and the last person we were able to pull out alive was 26 hours after the collapse. We continued rescue operations for 18 days, and the reason we chose 18 is because we were told that the longest survivor from an earthquake was 14, and we added some extra days on.
1: But it must have been so distressing for you because you were, as it were, the leader of all this, but at the same time you were facing increasing knowledge of personal tragedy. I mean, when did you know that your brother had died?
13: I was hopeful, and I tried to get him on the radio that day. Battalion 1 to Engine 33, Battalion 1 to Engine 33, and there was no answer. But there was a lot of radio traffic, so I figured, well, he's a smart guy. He's in some spot. We'll get to him. But by the next day, the night of the next day, I could remember walking up West Street to the firehouse. You could see the plume of smoke in the darkness, and I knew that my brother wasn't alive. And I could remember tears coming down my face as I walked to the firehouse. And then I drove home and had to tell my family.
1: Marvin, your partner, right. You thought you'd lost him.
13: Mm-hmm.
4: So when did you realize that you hadn't lost him?
7: Well, what happened was I kept going back and forth, and I kept moving people back and forth, a couple of policemen, a couple of people couldn't breathe. So I said, let me go a couple of blocks south and then go up that way just to see if what's going over there. And all of a sudden I see to my right, there's someone standing, holding a telephone and just by himself looking. Everything's on fire. It looks like hell behind him. And it's Marvin. I get out of the ambulance and he says, Jimmy. I said, Marvin. We run to each other and we hug each other. And then we say, we made it.
4: You, Judy, had children.
2: Yes.
4: And young children.
2: Yes.
4: But you just went beyond your shift, didn't you? You just kept working.
2: Yes. It was my job. I had earlier on in the day when I saw the first plane crash, I called my family and had my brothers go get my children from school. And I knew they were safe. That's all that mattered. And I kept working.
4: For you, Jill, when did you get confirmation that, not that you, as aware, needed the confirmation because you knew yourself, but when was a confirmation that he had passed away?
8: Never. Nothing was ever found. Nothing. Nope. I mean, I feel lucky, ironically, but the fact that I was able to have some sense of a goodbye, some sense of I love you, and, you know, he did what he could. You know, I know a lot of people who didn't speak to their loved ones, and so I was really happy I was at least able to do that on that day.
4: A.M. Holmes.
9: One of the things that also started to happen was that people started to make posters, and they started to make flyers, and they came to St. Vincent's Hospital, and they put posters outside the hospital, first very rudimentary, homemade, saying, have you seen this person? Please call this person's family. And it would be a phone number and a picture. And first there were a few, and then there were 10, and there were dozens, and then there were hundreds and hundreds of those. And then they became more well-made and more permanent, and they were laminated. And that was also the progression of when are we going to know, when are we going to have some sense of what happened to these people?
10: If anybody sees him or knows anything, his name is Andrew Stern. His wife and his mother and the rest of us are all waiting to hear.
11: My brother was on that floor. I have a brother also that's missing.
10: Okay.
11: He's Robert Sliwax, his wife Susan. They're from Long Island.
12: It's like searching for a needle in a haystack at this point. It really is. And I'm just praying that everything's going to be fine. He's a very strong kid. So we're just hoping we'll find him.
4: In the wake of the attacks, the city came together. Reinforcements poured in to help with the search and rescue effort, including Officer Wayne Diana of the South Plainfield, New Jersey Police Department.
14: We wound up in Ground Zero at about sometime, I guess, around midnight, searching for survivors. Every possible city agency you could think of is down there. It's going to be a long operation.
4: That assessment and sifting must have gone on for a very long time, Joseph.
13: It did. It went on for 9 months. And at one point, the mayor said, we're going to close the site. And we told him, Mr. Mayor, you can't. And he was, well, I'm your boss. You're going to listen to what I say. But then the family members got together. And the family said, Mr. Mayor, you're going to reverse your decision and look for our loved ones. And we continued operations for months later. And I know many people haven't been identified, and some particles are kept in the 9/11 museum. So when the technology is there, maybe in the future they could be identified. But I think it's really important for family members.
4: You, Jimmy, had gone through so much that day, but you went straight back out the next day.
7: Yeah. When I finally got back to the hospital, they had a decon unit. It's like a bath, a shower outside, and they washed us down. And they said, what do you want to do? I said, go home. So I went home, and the next day I came to work. really shouldn't have happened. You know, it was too soon. I should have had counseling and all that. But went back to work, went in the same ambulance that was basically has all the rubble in it and everything else. And I worked for another two and a half years, maybe after, and then I couldn't work no more. Mentally, I couldn't work no more. I became very sick. I tried to commit suicide twice. It's like opening up Pandora's box. I worked 32 years. And to work so long helping people and to see what happened that day, it's almost like, why did I save all other people? And I couldn't save these people. And it's the first time I left people behind. I was broken.
4: Judith.
2: I continued to work that day. We were both taken to the hospital, myself and my partner. No one at our station house thought we had survived until we showed up at our station house. And we were told to go home. And we waited a day, and the following day we went back to work. We couldn't stay home while everyone else was searching, so we wanted to also go back.
4: We never really imagine when we walk around the streets of New York how many people are carrying both physical and mental trauma from 9/11.
13: So on 9/11, we lost almost 3,000 people. But more people have died post 9/11. The fire department, we lost 343 that day. But in October of 2023, we lost more people from post 9/11 diseases. And I think we have to remember that, that the trauma that we experienced 25 years ago, families are experiencing another type of trauma.
4: Richard Eichen.
0: It's a very complex feeling. You know, when I first survived, my response is, why did I survive? Why me? And over time, it just gave me a feeling to restart my life back then in a way that was better for me. And right now, I'm, you know, remarried to an amazing person who understands me. And my life has actually turned out to be, in its own strange way, a lot better. I almost needed the impetus to make that massive a change in my life.
4: What about for you, Michael? Once the flotilla had done its job, how were things for you?
15: We transitioned to bringing supplies into the city. So we had all this capacity, all these boats. And over in New Jersey, there were doctors, nurses, police officers, steel workers looking to come into the city to help. I got off the boat on the 11th, about 11:30 at night. I remember walking down the street and then seeing the fire apparatus just destroyed and then the pile and lights and looking up and there was all these little fires in like hotels and a couple of other buildings that were just kind of burning, I think, as debris had gone through, and it was just dark and it was just seared into my memory. I worked until Friday morning, and it wasn't until I think Thursday that I saw reports and learned what happened. And I can remember just breaking down in tears. I'd been so busy, I didn't really think about it, compartmentalize, do the job. So I went Tuesday to Friday without sleep, and I got home, and I think I slept for like a day and a half almost. I mean, just exhausted. Yeah.
4: Jimmy, you've talked a little bit about your own ongoing illnesses. Tell me about Marvin, and did he suffer illness?
7: Me and Marvin Bethay worked together every Tuesday, 16 hours. 5 weeks after the collapse of the towers, I was working with him, and he was in a bank getting money for uniforms to go to wakes. And some person came up, knocked on the side, and said, "Your partner's sick." He had a stroke. I took him, did what I had to do for him, put him in the ambulance. I started an IV, and then I brought him into the hospital. Marvin was a tough guy. He came back to work like 3 months later. And then he tried to do programs for people and try to get them benefits. And he was really, go down to Washington, D.C. all the time. 4 years after that, he tells me, "Jimmy, I'm just so tired." And he had asthma constantly. So I said, "Marvin, you don't have to do all this stuff. Stay home." The next day, he had such a bad asthma attack, he went into respiratory failure and then into cardiac failure. They brought him back, and after that, the only thing he couldn't do was he couldn't swallow anything. So for the last 10 years of his life, he had a feeding tube, and I used to visit him all the time. After the 20th anniversary, months later, he passed away from it, and he's probably one of the best friends I ever had, like brother.
4: It's 25 years this year, and I'm sure there will be events and moments to remember what has happened, but I imagine no one around this table has anything other than a very clear memory of what happened. I mean, your life, Joe, changed in a heartbeat that day.
8: You know, you keep living your life and just remember and cherish what life was before and who I had in my life before, and living knowing that he would want me to keep living my life.
4: And you have remarried.
8: Yes, I've been lucky twice and thankful twice that I have a partner that's amazing.
4: You two children, though, who are now grown up, do they talk about it? I wonder where it figures in their lives.
8: My daughter, who was 2.5, she has some memories, mostly from videos and pictures. And the one I was pregnant with, it took her a long time to understand the concept of, what do you mean my father died before I was born? How does that happen? Over time, she started to process and understand, and now she, you know, obviously fully understands what occurred and what she represents.
4: I mean, meeting and talking to people in the city, there's very much a feeling that this is New York's story to tell. Is that the case? And I wonder what it's going to be like in a way, because it's almost a generation now.
9: It is almost a generation, and I still think back to the day of and the days immediately after, and I think about lives that were literally cleaved in half, and so many wonderful stories of people who have gone forward and made new lives and other lives, but we also have ghosts, and we are living with those ghosts all the time, and I'm ever mindful of that.
4: Rich, you talked about the woman you helped called Lucy. What happened to her?
0: We were parted when the building started to fall. It took me a while to find her by doing info at any number of companies. I just would email, did she make it out? And one of them replied back, yes, she made it out, and she's very thankful. And now, every Christmas and New Year's and 9/11, we exchange an email, which is really short. Are you okay? Yeah, I'm great. How are you? And that's it. And so we keep that level of contact to this day, and it's very fulfilling.
4: And Joseph, we've been talking about the people who died. I suppose it's also very important to remember how all you first responders managed to save people in the vicinity of the Twin Towers. Is there any kind of idea of numbers? Does anyone really know how many you saved?
13: It's somewhere above 17,000. Between 17,000 and 20,000 people were saved that day. But as we reflect back, we, the victims of terrorism and the survivors, do not ignore the pain. Instead, we give it purpose to bring about change. Because without purpose, there is no hope. There weren't superheroes that day that could leap buildings in a single bound. They were ordinary heroes helping each other out, doing ordinary acts of kindness. And I believe in that so much that when the new One World Trade Center opened, the Port Authority asked me to write something on the steel at the very top. And what I wrote on the steel is, always remember the heroes who do ordinary things at an extraordinary time so others may live.
4: A.M., you're still in that building with the window. When you look out at New York now, is it the same New York?
9: It will never be the same New York, but it is a vibrant New York, and it is a New York where people still from all over the world, from every different background and history, come to make themselves new lives and to build new lives. So it is an incredibly rich and vibrant place that also has a lot of possibility and a lot of connectedness. And yes, everyday acts of kindness all the time. and some other stuff, but good things.
4: Thank you so much, everybody, to Joseph Pfeiffer, Jimmy Dobson, Joe Pila, Judith Castro, Michael Day, Rich Eichen, and A.M. Holmes. Thank you all very much indeed.
0: Thank you very much.
9: Thank you guys so much. Heroes, all of you.
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19: The Houthis, the armed group in Yemen, have made a lightning advance in the Arabian Peninsula. They're now threatening some Red Sea shipping as well as Saudi oil exports. They could have the power to further endanger the global economy and all of our finances with it. But who are they exactly?
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20: This is Alex Ritson with the newsroom. America's central bank ignores Donald Trump's calls for lower interest rates, instead raising them for the first time in 3 years to close to 4%.
21: Job gains have kept pace with the workforce, and the unemployment rate has changed little. But inflation remains elevated.
20: Authorities in Nepal increased the figure still missing from the recent deadly floods to more than 6,000. The Moroccan cartoonist being prosecuted for posting a caricature of the king on social media. Scientists create mice with human brain cells.
22: So here we build a new model that allows us to actually capture aspects of human brain function in a way that has not been possible before.
20: And the racing car driver and the rival he famously saved from a burning wreck in China give their first interview since the death-defying crash.
23: As soon as my car started going up in flames, he aimed for me as though it had been pre-programmed. He did every step right.
20: First, the news.
24: BBC News with Neil Nunes. President Trump has once again demanded lower interest rates after the U.S. central bank, the Federal Reserve, raised them for the first time in 3 years. The Fed wants to tame inflation, but Mr. Trump claimed rates should be 1%. When announcing the rate rise, the Fed chair, Kevin Warsh, was asked what message it sent the president.
21: I don't have anything for you on discussions with the president. And I'm not a Wall Street newsletter. Part of the independence of the Federal Reserve is we stay in our lane.
24: Speaking to journalists hours later, Donald Trump avoided directly criticizing Mr. Warsh, but claimed the interest rate was raised for political reasons.
28: He's a good man, Kevin Warsh, but no matter how good a job, he's got a hostile board. I want him to be independent, but it's my opinion. I'm very good at this stuff. Interest rates are too high.
24: President Trump has threatened to cut trade with the European Union if it pursues a proposal to make Canada the bloc's first ever associate member. Describing the plan as laughable, Mr. Trump said he would view it as a hostile act that could prompt further tariffs on the EU. The top Democrat on the U.S. House of Representatives Foreign Affairs Committee has said he will not support the sale of American bombs to Israel over concerns they would not be used in accordance with international law. Congressman Gregory Meek said he remained committed to Israel's security but was concerned about the risk to civilian lives. Here's Tom Bateman.
29: The Trump administration is reportedly planning to supply Israel with 40,000 of one of America's most destructive conventional bombs, weighing 2,000 pounds each and able to bring down entire buildings. Congressman Meek says it raises grave concerns about the bomb's further potential use in Gaza and Lebanon, adding he will not clear the sale at this time. But his objection as the top Democrat on a committee that gets to review arms sales is likely to be little more than symbolic, as the Trump administration can simply press ahead anyway.
24: There are reports of loud explosions in the Ukrainian capital Kyiv. Ukraine's Air Force has issued an alert warning of the danger of incoming Russian missiles for the whole country. It's also listed threats from jet-powered drones and guided aerial bombs. Late on Wednesday, an apartment building was hit in the southern port city of Odessa. The U.S. House of Representatives has passed a sweeping Russia sanctions bill sponsored by the late Senator Lindsey Graham. The legislation will allow President Trump to impose tariffs of up to 100% on the top five buyers of Russian energy and place tougher sanctions on the Kremlin.